0: Jake and Callum Robinson and their friend Carter Road were found at the bottom of a well in Baja, California. A Mexican judge is expected to hand down his verdict in the trial of the three men accused of killing them. Prosecutors allege Jesus Gerardo, Irineo Francisco and Angel Jesus attacked the men during a robbery. Gerardo's then-girlfriend, Ari Giselle, was sentenced to 20 years in prison last November after pleading guilty to robbery with violence. She told the court Gerardo confessed to the killings. Lauren Day, ABC News.
1: The European Union's Trade Commissioner says the EU and China have reached an agreement to halve Chinese exports of hybrid cars to the bloc. The BBC's Joanne Keane has more.
2: There's huge anxiety in Europe about a car market which has been severely dented by China and a growing trade deficit with Beijing that amounts to more than $1 billion a day. So it's not surprising that Europe's main car manufacturing group was quick to welcome the announcement as a positive first step in easing trade tensions. Maroš Šeštović also said they'd reach what he called a shared understanding to improve EU access to China's market and further ease licensing of rare earth exports. He said the engagement had been genuine and further talks would take place in January.
1: The winner of this year's Nobel Peace Prize, Navi Pillay, has expressed her shock at her victory. The Nobel Peace Committee says the 85-year-old has been awarded the Peace Prize for her efforts to promote peace and international law and holding states and national leaders accountable. Her legal work includes defending South African anti-apartheid leader Nelson Mandela, who later became the country's first black head of state. She also chaired the United Nations Commission of Inquiry that concluded last year that Israel has committed genocide in Gaza, a report Israel called scandalous. Accepting the award, Ms. Pillay says she is proud of her work on the report into Gaza.
3: One of the main reactions to that report is paying tribute to me for my courage. And you can imagine how surprised I was. Why would you need courage to speak the truth? You interpret the law, you look at all the facts, so it's an impartial decision-making.
1: Japan's Weather Bureau says the current El Niño phenomenon has strengthened in the past month to the strongest on record. It says there's a 100% chance the conditions will continue into the Northern Hemisphere's winter. ABC News.
4: Hello, I'm Evan Wasuka, and welcome to Pacific Review. We'll be taking a look at the big stories from across the region over the past week. Coming up on today's show, Samoa's Prime Minister apologizes over a historical Nazi salute, but there's questions over who the apology is aimed at. Calls for Papua New Guinea authorities to investigate a mass fish kill event. And what's in a name? The battle for the Chiefs logo heats up. We'll have more on those stories coming up. Pacific Review comes to you from the lands of the Bunurong and Wurundjeri peoples of the Kulin Nation. But first, global attention turned to the Pacific during the week as Fiji and Tuvalu played host to a major United Nations climate meeting. The pre-COP31 talks, funded by Australia at a cost of $20 million, brought together 14 leaders and thousands of delegates to the Pacific, including Prime Minister Anthony Albanese. The ABC's Lithe Movono filed this report from the Pacific nation of Tuvalu.
5: Rain swept across Funafuti as the leaders arrived, but the welcome was warm. There were drums, song, and handmade flower garlands, although Australia's Prime Minister and his climate minister chose not to wear theirs. Tuvalu is just 26 square kilometres of land, on average about 2 metres above the sea. Here, in a traditional Sautalanga, leaders sat down to listen. Among the voices, schoolgirl Melelusi Sokotia.
6: We see the sea coming closer. We see flooding. Sometimes our school fields get wet. Sometimes our families worry about water and food. And sometimes we ask ourselves, will our island still be safe when we grow up?
5: Leaders were taken along one of the narrowest strips of the main island, then to the new land Tuvalu is building for itself. More than 15 hectares have been reclaimed so far, raised above the reach of future seas. On his first visit here, Anthony Albanese says it shows what's possible, but it can't be the only answer.
7: We saw a really practical example of adaptation that is necessary because of the amount of climate change that is already locked in. But it was a reminder as well that we can't afford to just deal with adaptation, as important as that is. We need to deal with the fundamental issue of the rising emissions and the need to keep 1.5 degrees very much on the table.
5: Tuvalu's Prime Minister Feleti Teo told leaders his people shouldn't have to pay for a crisis they didn't cause.
8: Why should countries like Tuvalu take on more debt to protect ourselves from a climate crisis we did so little to cause? We should not have to borrow our way out of a crisis we did not create. Climate finance must not push vulnerable countries deeper into debt simply to survive.
5: For Mele Lucy, the stakes are personal.
6: Behind every climate decision is a child who will live with it. I cannot make big policies. I cannot sign agreements. But I can dream. I dream of growing up in Tuvalu. And I dream of raising my family here. And I dream that one day my children will say, this is my home, this is Tuvalu.
5: And it was Elder Vayeli Fuyono who brought the room together. She has watched the sea change in her own lifetime.
9: The climate is changing. I have seen more severe cyclones and storm surges. In the year 2015, Cyclone Pam sent waves washing across some of our islands, destroying our houses, our crops, and our fresh water supplies. It took a long time to recover. While it is raining now, we have also witnessed serious droughts. Our lives are closely connected to the weather.
5: Then before the leaders flew to Fiji to take forward the Taku Pakasoa Declaration, she had everyone singing.
9: We

0: The singing of Tuvalu's Vaele Fui Ono, ending that report from Live Mavono in Tuvalu. Samoa's opposition say the Prime Minister has brought shame and disgrace on the nation after video emerged showing him giving a Nazi salute while saying Hail Hitler. Prime Minister Laauli Malietoa Schmid issued a statement saying the video was recorded at a private family gathering in 2007 and was not intended for the public. The staunchly pro-Israel Prime Minister apologized, saying he rejected Nazism and the gesture did not reflect his personal beliefs, but he didn't provide any context for why he did it. The story made headlines around the world, and Deputy Opposition Leader Fonotoe Pierre Laofo doesn't think the apology went far enough.
1: Despite the fact that the gesture, the Nazi Hail Hitler gesture, was performed at a family gathering back in 2007, is absolutely irrelevant in my view. The fact that he did it shows it's very disgraceful and shameful. Looking at the apology, it's not clear as to who he's apologizing to. I don't know whether he's apologizing to the country, to Samoa, or to Israel, or somebody else. It's not clear from the way the apology is has been written. But one thing for sure is that we now know that the Prime Minister knows how to apologize. And this is probably the greatest achievement of his administration so far, is the fact that he has apologized. And he should have apologized. He must apologize. Looking online to some of the commentaries that were made by some academics within our region, they have used some strong words to describe the incident.

0: And it's gone around the world. It's shameful, and it's a disgrace to the country.
1: And that was Samoa's deputy opposition leader, Fonotoe Pie Laofo, speaking there with the ABC's reporter in Samoa, Adele Fruin. In Solomon Islands, like many other parts of the Pacific, members of parliament and other senior officials are entitled to overseas medical treatment at taxpayers' expense. But a long-standing ABC investigation raises questions about whether some MPs and those close to them have been using public money in a way that may not meet community expectations. The ABC's reporter in Solomon Islands, Kristen Rita Omanu-Leong, with this story.
2: Last year, Anna Bugotu felt something wasn't right.
3: I would notice that I get really exhausted quickly.
2: After worsening symptoms, a doctor diagnosed her with rheumatic heart disease, a condition needing life-saving surgery.
3: If I don't do anything about it, I may not have a longer future.
2: But the procedure isn't available in Solomon Islands, so like many, she's been forced to fundraise to pay for surgery overseas. She needs nearly $35,000. So far, she's raised just $5,000, and time is running out.
3: Now it is already severe. So, I look okay, but my body is not. From 2-3 steps, going out the gate, I'd have to rest. I miss that I can just walk freely, without having to rest every single step.
2: Healthcare in Solomon Islands can be limited. For many, overseas travel becomes the only option for serious conditions. There's some public funding available to send regular citizens overseas, which Anna has not yet qualified for. She's facing a long waiting list and limited funding. Fundraising for herself is quicker than waiting. But for the MPs, it's a different story. Under 2020 changes to parliamentary entitlements, MPs and their immediate families are allowed funding for overseas treatment as long as it is referred by a committee of ministry-employed specialist doctors, is essential, the problem is treatable, the treatments not available in Solomon Islands, and at a competitive cost. The final expenditure is disbursed by Parliament. However, an ABC investigation raises questions about whether these rules have always been followed. Sources and documents suggest in the 5 years prior to 2026, some MPs have received publicly funded overseas treatment despite doctors initially recommending in-country treatment. Dr. Titus Nasi is supervising medical superintendent at the National Referral Hospital and has chaired the Overseas Referral Committee since last year after the cases examined by the ABC were approved. He says cases like this may have happened in the past, but it's something he hasn't witnessed in his time as the chair.
4: It's not probably the best way to do it in terms of being accountable for what we are doing. Sometimes it would be challenging to stand up to somebody higher who probably influence what you are doing in the system, yes.
2: The ABC can also reveal that it may not just be MPs applying pressure, but retired MPs and other government officials. Sources told us one former public servant received a basic heart checkup in Australia, which found no major issues and suggested monitoring of risk factors. And there's evidence some well-connected patients have accessed a separate pool of money set aside for people like Anna. While all Solomon Islanders requiring emergency medical care can be recommended funding for overseas treatment, in some cases, doctors recorded experiencing pressure from families to prioritize their loved ones. According to Parliament officials, since 2024, no public funding for MPs' referrals has come through Parliament, but through a different scheme approved and paid directly through the Prime Minister's office, bypassing the Overseas Referrals Committee. And there's evidence that this parallel process was in use prior to 2024 as well. Attorney General Gabriel Suri says this is legal.
5: We have two systems.

0: is to use. Maybe they find the system here in the premises much more efficient today than the one available under the control of the parliament.
1: But Transparency Solomon Islands head Ruth Lilokula says funding outside the parliamentary scheme raises serious questions. With tighter guardrails, she says more could be spent improving the health system for all Solomon Islanders.
2: They should have a heart and make sure that whatever services they want, it should be also provided to those people of Solomon Islands.
1: After the ABC put questions to the government, Prime Minister Matthew Wale acknowledged there were risks around the system.
3: I'm not saying that it was in the past, but it could be politicized.
1: He said from next year, funding would only come through the Parliamentary Entitlements Commission.
3: We're moving it to Parliament by him under law supervision, Lord Clark, so that follow the process.
1: The ABC followed up with more detailed questions to the Prime Minister's office and the Health Ministry, but has received no official response. As for Anna, all she wants is to be treated fairly.
4: The ordinary citizens should be also given the opportunity to have access to those medical needs. The symptoms are getting worse. I feel like I want to rest, but then I think of my daughter, my family. If I rest, who will provide for them? Or how would we survive?
5: And that was Anna Bugotu, a medical patient still waiting for treatment. Ending that report from Chris and Rita Omani Leong in the Solomon's capital, Honiara. Production support for that story came from Gabriella Marchant. You're listening to Pacific Review. I'm Evan Wasuka. There are calls for Papua New Guinea officials to investigate mass fish deaths in the country's western province. Footage shared with the ABC appear to show thousands of dead fish, but officials say they've yet to visit the area. As Belinda Koro reports, similar incidents have been reported in other parts of the country, with one prominent scientist pointing at extreme heat as a possible cause.
6: It's not the first time community leader Reynard Loka has sounded the alarm over dead fish along the Kai Lagoon in Western Province. Footage and video shared with the ABC show thousands of fish along the riverbank.
7: When the heat of the sun, when it came west since last week, then fish started dying. They are bony fishes, barramundis, saratogas, greasy fish, catfishes, and prawns, and some other little fish that those ones too, all are dying. So the ones, those boys who got the pictures and then brought it to me, they were just getting it for, just like for fun. When I saw it, to me, I made it that, oh, this is very serious. There's something going on out there.
6: Mr. Loka says he has reported the matter to government officials, but no one has come to investigate. He says villagers are worried about their food supply and their livelihoods.
7: The concerns they have is like some of our communities in there, community members in there, they are just concerned about doing marketing and all this, you know. They see that fish are dying. At this very moment, they're still dying. When I see that there was no other village leaders to do the reporting, then I started to brought this report out to your end.
6: Marine biologist Rachel Sapiri-James has investigated similar fish kills in New Island province. She's alarmed by the latest outbreak in Western Province.
8: Yes, communities should be concerned, particularly because the fish are an important food source, obviously, livelihood, but also the same water system is so important for communities in terms of water, transport and washing. I think the immediate priority is to really document, which has been done, report the evidence and get some scientific assistance in. However, immediate community response is needed as quickly as possible. And communities can obviously safely record the location, the GPS, the name of the river, lagoon, the date and time occurring, and the photographs and video evidence.
6: Mr. Perry hasn't visited the site either, but based on the photos and videos, she says heat from the current El Nino could be depleting oxygen levels in the river.
8: And if oxygen levels fall below critical thresholds and mass fish deaths can occur like this incident, any additional nutrients or pollution or contaminants could further worsen conditions by increasing the biological oxygen demand, reducing available oxygen in the water bodies. So while the evidence really points to a severely stressed ecosystem, water sediment and fish testing is also needed to really confirm the relative contribution of each factor. I think the biggest impact right now is the El Nino and drought. However, there could be additional multi-stresses alongside.
6: She says testing samples from the river should also be a priority.
8: If there's pre-existing impacts from whether it's mining or agriculture or land use change, then those need to be considered, like have they exacerbated this situation of river health under extreme climate, drought, El Nino conditions. Very important, obviously, long-term history and long-term impacts in the environment upstream. And then now the middle fly situation.
6: Jeremiah James from the Middle Fly Disaster Office says the area is remote and difficult to reach. He says the main route is by river, but water levels are low.
9: This lagoon is within the border, PNG Indo border. It's far in. So people have been saying that this is about so many things, but I think that this is caused by El Nino. The Office of Disaster is saying that it's caused by El Nino. Others, we are live with it. Already we are live. And after that, but El Nino causing this to happen. That's from my suggestion. But to get sample and all this, water level is down and how can we get it? It's beyond our control.
6: He says a team will visit once water levels recover enough to allow the transport into the area. Mr. James says they'll also take in supplies.
9: But our concern is people have been living with this. So previous disasters, they have seen it. So like we right now, you can see that people are claiming the OTMN because of pollution. And then there is I have seen that someone has wrote about a well farm. So well farm, they're producing well from the west, from the well split was well pump that is a waste is diverted to this creek. And those are the contributing factors, but and the one thing is El Nino.
5: And that was Jeremiah James from the Middle Fly Disaster Office, ending that report from Belinda Quora in Papua New Guinea. The dispute between the Super Rugby Chiefs and the PNG Chiefs NRL franchise is going to the High Court, where NZR will seek injunctions to prevent the Papua New Guinea team from using Chiefs as its name in New Zealand. On the other side of the Tasman, IP Australia, which previously declined on three occasions to sign off on the NRL team's trademark application, now says it has been accepted pending any formal objections. Up to now, the NRL have declined to enter into negotiations of any sort, but the chief executive of the Super Rugby Chiefs, Simon Graffhouse, is still hopeful that a deal can be reached.
10: There's still an opportunity for us to sort it out before it goes too far. I mean, I think until launch, there is an opportunity for us to reach a resolution, I reckon.
11: What would that resolution look like?
10: Probably from my perspective, change the name.
11: But they're pretty adamant they're not going to do that. Peter Valandis, the head honcho, is pretty adamant he's not going to do that.
10: IP law is pretty clear. I think we're on pretty solid ground, so it could be an interesting ride.
11: The fact that we're now talking about High Court action, were they to be successful, would it only apply in New Zealand or would it apply outside as well?
10: That would apply in New Zealand, and I suppose it's a start. We've got trademark and name protection.
11: So in terms of the situation in Australia, that would require a separate legal action if you were to go down that road.
10: Yeah, correct. Correct. That's my understanding.
11: Do you know what that would look like? Because my understanding is that IP Australia have now ticked off at least part of the issues surrounding the PNG chiefs using that name. There are elements that they haven't yet ticked off because they've been hived off and put into a separate application. So there seems to be a bit of juggling going on here as far as the NRL is concerned.
10: From what I understand, you have to register protection in specific categories, and they've removed the categories that we have protection. I haven't seen the detail, but I assume they've applied it for categories we didn't have protection.
11: As things stand, subject to confidence,

0: information from IP Australia, the NRL side could put their logo on a fridge magnet, for example, but they couldn't put it on a sports bag or a sports jumper or anything to do with coaching or education, as I understand it.
1: Yeah, that's what I understand too.
0: So how important is that? I mean, if that's not an obvious question, I mean, the fact that they've been told they can't do that, at least, I mean, how damaging would that be to your club if you were told you couldn't do that?
1: Oh, huge. I mean, you obviously register protection in those categories that you need to operate. To not be able to sell merch with your logo on, I'd imagine would be problematic.
0: So it looks at this stage as if IP Australia have ticked off at the lower end of the scale, shall we say, and the real battle has still to be won, both with IP Australia as far as the Chiefs in PNG are concerned and with yourselves.
1: Correct. But like I say, we're open to work with them. This is all about protecting our brand that's taken 30 years to generate value. And yeah, that's what's important to us at this stage.
0: Have there been any conversations between anyone at New Zealand Rugby and the NRL?
1: I understand that there'd been a letter sent last week requesting a response by last Friday, and they didn't respond in the timeframe. And the letter obviously said that we'd be filing papers in court this week if we didn't hear.
2: And that was Simon Grafhouse, CEO of the Chiefs Super Rugby franchise. And he was speaking there to the ABC's Richard Ewart. And that brings us to the end of Pacific Review. Join us again at the same time next week for more news and stories from across the Pacific region. I'm Evan Wasuka. Thank you for listening, and see you next week.

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1: You can't keep putting yourself out there reporting on climate change when you have to be there for your family, when you have your rooftop off the house, when you have no food on the table for your family, and then you have to be there for them emotionally or comforting your siblings or your children or your elderly at home or back in the community. But then you also have to be out there in the communities getting stories to be told out there.
2: Vanuatu is no newcomer to natural disasters. This island country experiences about 2 to 3 tropical cyclones a season. And its global leader in climate change diplomacy, despite having a near zero share of cumulative global greenhouse gas emissions. Vanuatu led an international push that resulted in 132 countries asking the International Court of Justice, or the ICJ, to clarify governments' responsibilities on climate change. So when these remarkable events occur, who is telling Vanuatu's story to its people? I'm Natasha Metten, and today on Sisters Let's Talk, I speak with climate change journalist Tiffany Baldwin about the importance of reporting on and raising awareness of climate change and natural disasters in Vanuatu. Tiffany Baldwin knows all too well about the impacts of climate change on her island home and wants more to be done. She is now with the Vanuatu Broadcasting Corporation, but her passion to report on environmental issues and advocacy began long before this.
1: My interest in journalism started way back when I was in high school. I always wanted to understand what's happening in our communities, because most of us live inside communities. When I leave high school and started to take other courses, my interest was still on journalism and to give our people a voice on whatever issues they're facing in the community. So for me, journalism is not just about reporting what's happening in our communities, but listening to our people for them to know that we are there for them. Understanding their experiences and asking important questions on different issues and bringing their stories to the public, to a wider audience. So in a country like Vanuatu, our communities are widely spread with our islands. Our islands are scattered. And with that, journalism plays a very important role in connecting people and making sure whatever issues they're affecting in their communities are heard by authorities from a higher level.
2: How important

0: What then do you think is the role of media in informing and also like empowering communities?
1: I see media as a bridge between communities and decision makers. When we have good journalism, it gives people information to that help them make decisions, but it also gives communities an opportunity to speak about issues that are affecting their daily lives. And this is particularly when it comes to climate change, people in communities are experiencing the impacts directly, and their voices should be at the center of climate discussions. Yes, we know that climate discussions are from regional to international level. I believe our communities' voices should be at the center of this discussion when it comes to climate change reporting.
0: What's it like being a female reporter working in the islands?
1: For me, as a female reporter in our communities, there are challenges, especially for females in communities when most of the places where we collect our reporting from remote areas and islands, and most of these places we have to ask chiefs and elders in the village before, for example, for ladies to enter villages or important sacred places for female reporters. Sometimes we don't even have the chance to go in certain places. But being a journalist in Vanuatu, yes, it can be very challenging, or sometimes challenging, particularly because we a small island developing country with limited resources. Sometimes reaching communities means traveling long distances. As I've mentioned, our islands are scattered, going to remote islands and dealing with limited transport, poor communication, and other resources. But despite these challenges, there are stories that need to be told. As journalists, we have a responsibility to cover issues that matter to our communities, whether in climate change or food security or health, infrastructure, or livelihood, or even good stories for developments in our islands. And another thing for being a journalist in our community in Vanuatu is building trust. When we are reporting from communities, people should know that we are there for them and to tell their stories accurately and respectfully. And this is the trust that we need to build with people from our communities.
0: Tiffany, do you think sometimes these taboo places where, as you've mentioned, where men are the only ones allowed to be there, limit the work that most or sometimes for female journalists like yourself?
1: Yes, it doesn't happen regularly because we normally have our reporting in like, for example, in Port Phillip or Lukenfield or Lenakel in Tana. But other islands, when we have projects to do with cultural lives or cultural livelihoods of people, tradition, then that is where we need the men to do the work, because some taboo areas do not let women to enter the area and do reporting. And also speaking with elderly people and chiefs, there's some restrictions that female reporters aren't allowed to speak to these people, but only men are allowed to speak to these people.
0: And are there other challenges you face, especially with the access to resources?
1: One thing is finance. We mostly depend on international aid from international organizations to help us with logistics, transportation, to go to these islands and do reporting, news reporting or documentaries. Yes, one of the things is it's finance, because VPTC, for example, we only get a certain percentage from the government as our share. But we have to find other means of finance to sustain us, especially with the reporting, if you want to go out to other islands.
0: And like you've mentioned, Tiffany, you've specialized in climate change reporting and the impacts. Why has this been your interest?
1: We are living climate change. It's not just something that we are saying. It's not just something that people are just saying. We actually live the experience of living the impacts of climate change in Vanuatu. So as a journalist, I don't just report about climate change, but traveling to communities and see the impacts ourselves and living the impacts ourselves. We see coastal erosions. We hear communities raising concerns on different weather patterns, and see extreme weather patterns, for example, extreme cyclones. For the previous years, we have experienced 2 cyclones in a row, and we've experienced cyclones off season and in cyclone season, and they have apparently caused severe damages in several islands in Vanuatu. We also see impacts of climate change, how it affected people's lives and their ability to provide food for their families. For example, farmers, people from the communities that are already facing difficulties with providing for their families. And then when it comes to disasters, natural disasters, then it becomes more difficult for them to provide for their families. So when it comes to climate change reporting, we are reporting on people's everyday lives. So for me, that's what makes journalism in Vanuatu so important, especially in climate change reporting. We need to connect the science in climate change, the policies, with the experience of people who are actually living and experiencing the impacts of climate change in their daily lives.
0: Was there a particular event like a cyclone that made you start specializing in climate reporting?
1: I have begun in 2022 at BPTC. That's when I started actually writing for climate change journalism. There was this twin cyclone, Judy and Kevin, where it affected Efate and its offshore islands and the other islands from other provinces. But it actually affected myself as an individual and also as a journalist. Whatever the challenges that I face at home in providing for my family and the challenges of also reporting in climate change. So yes, it's a difficult experience for being there for your family at times, at disaster times, and also being there for the people for reporting on different issues that each communities are facing and putting the stories out there to be told.
0: How did it affect you? What was the personal damage that you saw?
1: It affects me emotionally. Yeah, for my family. You can't keep putting yourself out there for reporting on climate change when you have to be there for your family, when you have your rooftop off the house, when you have no food on the table for your family, and then you have to be there for them emotionally or comforting your siblings or your children or your elderly at home or back in the community. But then you also have to be out there in the communities getting stories to be told out there. And yes, it's difficult to be actually be there for your family all the time, but being there for your work as a journalist in late hours or overtime for reporting. And it's a mixed emotional feeling for me. It's quite difficult to be there for both my family and my work.
0: How does Vanuatu's experience compare to other parts of the Pacific and the world?
1: As Vanuatu being vulnerable, one of the most vulnerable countries in the world with when it comes to cyclone disasters, other Pacific islands also are facing difficulties or disaster impacts from cyclones. For example, Fiji would experience flash flooding all the time when it comes to cyclone events. Yes, and it affects their livelihood. The same impacts that we are facing, it happens with the communities in other islands as well, and Fiji is a good example.
0: Do people in Vanuatu believe in climate change? I know a lot of climate change reporters receive denial that it exists.
1: For the past year, people don't actually understand what climate change is, even though they're seeing changes of, environmental changes, especially with people living along the coastal areas and also people in different sectors, for example, farmers in the agriculture sector seeing different impacts with crop planting and harvesting. But as we keep reporting on climate change, the impacts of climate change, what climate change is, how we can be resilient to the impacts of climate change, then people slowly come to understand what climate change is. And when authorities from the government goes out to communities, not only government, but we have other organizations as well, NGOs that goes out and do awareness and also media doing its part in putting out stories out there on what climate change is. Communities come to understand what it is and started to take action, innovate, and take leadership in building resilience in their communities.
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0: Today on Sisters Let's Talk, I'm talking to Tiffany Baldwin, a passionate climate change journalist from Vanuatu, who wants more Pacific Island countries to be involved in international climate change discussions. Tiffany, why do you think it's important for international audiences to understand what's happening in the Pacific in terms of climate change?
1: Climate change in international discussions and international level is all about statistics and global target and more. It's more scientific. But when we report from our, when we do climate change reporting from our communities and the experience that we actually live, it tells the world that behind this scientific discussion and statistics and global target, there are people, there are families, there are communities that are actually experiencing the impacts of climate change that is affecting their livelihoods and has changed their livelihoods. So reporting climate change from an international view is very important so that the world knows that climate change is real. People are actually living the different impacts of climate change that has slowly affecting their lives and changing their livelihoods day by day.
0: We understand that Pacific Island communities are not just victims, but they are adapting and taking lead in finding solutions. How important are our traditional ways of conservation helpful?
1: Yes. One thing that is very important when reporting on climate change in the Pacific is that we should not look at Pacific communities as victims, but we should portray Pacific communities as resilient. So people are already adapting in different ways. Communities are finding solutions, they're sharing knowledge, and that is when traditional knowledge comes in. Our communities have generations to generations, and knowledge being passed on about the environment, the ocean, weather, agriculture, and other natural resources on how they communicate and live with these natural resources. That knowledge should be recognized alongside scientific knowledge in climate change. I think journalism has a role in highlighting these local solutions or traditional knowledge because communities should not only be talked about when there is a disaster. We should also tell stories about their resilience and leadership in a growing climate change world.
0: Tiffany, how important is it to tell local stories in the global climate conversations?
1: I think Pacific voices, we should encourage more of our voices from the Pacific. Most of the climate discussions are more scientific and on statistics, and more discussed within the higher level authority by governments and scientists and other international organizations around the world. But the people living in these islands, for example, in the Pacific communities, have their own experience. So a person who has lived in a community for some time, for generation, knows how their environment has changed. So they understand what is happening to their environment. So I believe their experience in this matter is very valuable, and I believe people should not simply be presented as people who are vulnerable to climate change, but be recognized with their knowledge and ideas and solutions to the contribution on the changes in the environment and the impacts of climate change in the climate. As a journalist, I think we help create their stories by making space for their voices to be heard.
0: Tiffany, the Pacific is seeing one of the worst ever El Ninos at the moment. How have you been preparing for what may come at this summer?
1: We've been doing several reports before the activation of El Nino in the region. Before the El Nino activation, we've been doing report before and during, and as now we're currently on the El Nino phase. I work closely with the meteorology department in country to put out information on how people should be prepared. It's not the first time for Vanuatu to experience an El Nino phase. It's just another El Nino phase. But to the extreme of how strong it would be, we don't know yet. But with help from authorities, government institutions like the meteorology department and other sectors, and the media, we are collecting information on how each communities are preparing. In fact, communities were preparing before the El Nino phase activation, and that's a good sign for media reporting on El Nino phase in the region. For now, we have certain communities, especially in the Sheba province and down south, where they are already experiencing shortage of water, and the authorities and other non-government organizations are already collecting reports to put efforts to addressing this issue with a shortage of water in the coming months.
0: Tiffany, do you ever report on how climate change impacts women in particular?
1: Yes. When it comes to climate change reporting from the past, women, when it comes to climate issues and disaster impacts, women are more affected than the men. But with the help from other organizations, humanitarian organizations, awareness were being made in communities for inclusion and, you know, including women's voices. And slowly committees were formed, and we have opportunities for women in the communities to have the role of leadership in putting out women's voices, and so that when it comes to climate change and other natural disasters, women have their voices heard by communities and authorities to help them with the experience in climate change and disasters.
0: And what are some of those impacts that women face?
1: When it comes to decision-making, that is one main thing. Most of the decisions made were only made by men, and then this affects the women, because sometimes their voices are not heard. Whatever decisions that are being were made by men are mostly not considering the need of women. Like, for example, moving into evacuation centers, women, when women are in their periods, they need privacy, or pregnant mothers and young girls. Privacy is one thing when it comes to evacuation centers. So now with the awareness and reporting on the need for women when it comes to disasters, disaster times, that's when committees are beginning to be formed, and we have women leaders in each communities in a committee to start putting out women's voices on what they need and what they want when it comes to disasters, and not only during disasters, but we say peacetime, in good times and during disasters.
0: Can I ask you, Tiffany, about being a female reporter on social media in Vanuatu? Are you treated respectfully online?
1: Mostly, yes. It depends on the different issues that, from my experience, I haven't received any negative feedback. Only when it comes to scientific reporting, then people will be asking me to get information or to get someone else to talk about this or specific matter. When it's too technical or when it's too scientific, they want somebody else, somebody who is authorized to talk on this specific matter when it's technically climate change, scientifically climate change. But when environmental issues in the environment, when it's not too scientific or technical, I don't get too many negative feedbacks.
0: And Tiffany, you're reporting on a very stressful topic. What do you do to unwind?
1: I drink coffee. No. Yes, I just spend more time with families than friends. Yes, climate change reporting could be sometimes stressful, but I think I'm born to be a journalist. I don't get too stressed out or too pressurized by what I'm doing. I love what I'm doing. But to unwind on everyday work, I spend time with friends and families. For Vanuatu, kapa session in the afternoon is a good unwind activity for most people, yes.
0: You talked about balancing your reporting with caring for your family. How prepared is your family for this coming cyclone season?
1: For my immediate family, we're actually living in town. But for the extended family back in the village, everyone is well prepared with water tanks. Make sure the water tanks are filled with water. Our water source are monitored to see the water level, so that when it comes to a certain time when we have our boreholes empty or the amount of water is decreasing, then we have, because we're still in Evate where Port Vilar is, we have access to the help from authorities and other organizations, but it would be even harder for communities outside from other islands, you know, apart from Evate, it will be more difficult for them. So preparation is very important for them in monitoring their water boreholes or water tanks for the coming months, for authorities to stand by for help down to the other islands. Evate is in, not Evate as a whole, but there are other communities in Evate outside of Port Vilar, like, for example, Etas, that are now slowly experiencing the water level from the rivers and from their tanks going down. The authorities from the water department are already collecting in reports to create a response plan for the coming months.
0: What do you hope to see in the future with the work that you've already put down? What do you hope to see in terms of awareness for actions to be taken and, serious actions to be taken in terms of climate change?
1: I think for the future, I think hope and responsibility is one main thing when it comes to climate change reporting, issues faced in the communities, awareness given out. We know that Vanuatu and other Pacific Island countries are vulnerable to climate change and natural disasters, despite their contribution to global greenhouse gas emissions. This makes it very important for our communities in the Pacific. I also believe that for the future, we must not lose hope. Our communities have already shown in the past years resilience through the innovation and leadership in climate change, bringing back traditional knowledge into the communities to help them in times of disasters. There is also a new generation of young people in the Pacific that are becoming more aware of what climate change is and becoming more vocal about climate change. And with that, journalism plays an important role to inform people and hold decision makers accountable. When we report climate change, we don't report it as the only problem affecting our communities, but we also report solutions and resilience and action, as is very important. So for me, climate journalism is about people. It's about telling their stories, telling our stories to the world, and how we are living today for the next generation after us. If our reporting can help people understand the impacts of climate change and encourage action and resilience, our vulnerable communities would be heard in a wider audience, in a wider world, then I believe journalism can make a meaningful contribution in the future.
0: That's Tiffanie Baldwin, a Ni Vanuatu climate change reporter for the VBTC. Tiffanie, thank you so much for sharing your experiences with us, and we wish you all the best in your work. Sisters Let's Talk is presented by me, Natasha Metten. Our supervising producer is Kim Lester. Our executive producer is Faleanga Fulu Inga Stunzna. Sisters Let's Talk is an ABC Radio Australia production. We acknowledge the Yagara, Turrbal and Darumbal peoples on whose land this program is produced. Amtasol na lokimu next time.

0: 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Yours for news.
1: Me taki maata and welcome back to Pacific Beat. 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
9: ABC News with Melanie Scott. A judge in Mexico has found three men guilty of killing two Australian brothers and their American friend on a surfing trip in 2024. North America correspondent Lauren Day reports.
10: Perth brothers Jake and Callum Robinson and their American friend Carter Rode were shot dead during a robbery gone wrong while on a surfing trip 2 years ago. Judge Raul Hernandez Arellano has found Jesus Gerardo, Irineo Francisco and Angel Jesus guilty of homicide, robbery with violence and car robbery with violence. The parents of the Australian brothers have asked the court to impose the maximum sentence on the three men, saying they never wanted another family to experience the devastation they've suffered. Lauren Day, ABC News.
9: South African judge and former UN Human Rights Chief Navi Pillay has won the Nobel Peace Prize for her efforts to promote peace and international law. Europe correspondent Mazoe Ford reports.
11: The Norwegian Nobel Committee said it was awarding its 2026 Peace Prize to Navi Pillay because she'd been instrumental in ensuring that war crimes, crimes against humanity and genocide are prosecuted. The 85-year-old's most recent work was to oversee the UN report that concluded that Israel committed genocide in Gaza. Israel has reacted angrily, saying the Peace Prize has been weaponized to legitimize anti-Israel hatred and prejudice. The Nobel Committee said it was not taking a stand on a particular issue, but recognising a lifetime of work.
9: The UN High Commissioner for Human Rights has described the US sanctions on the International Criminal Court as unacceptable. The Trump administration's move sanctions the court itself and is intended to collapse its ability to operate financially. It also came just hours after former ICC judge Navi Pillay was awarded this year's Nobel Peace Prize. UN Human Rights spokesperson Ravina Shamdasani says all parties to the Rome Statute need to take action to protect the court.
12: These sanctions are the latest in a series of retaliatory steps against the ICC and its personnel for the work that they do every day to advance accountability for the very worst violations of human rights. They must not be allowed to have a chilling effect on those who are working for or with the court in pursuit of justice.
9: US President Donald Trump says he struck a deal with Russia to obtain diesel for the global market. Following a phone call with Russian President Vladimir Putin, Mr. Trump says Moscow has agreed to immediately release 300,000 tonnes of diesel, followed by another 500,000 tonnes in November and then 1 million tonnes immediately thereafter. Diesel prices have doubled in the US since the war in Iran began and put pressure on Republicans ahead of November's midterm elections. Saudi Arabia claims that three people, including a pilot, have been killed in two Houthi attacks on the international airport in the capital Riyadh, which has hit a plane belonging to the national carrier Saudi. The BBC's Sebastian Usher reports.
13: When Saudi Arabia gave the green light earlier this week for the pro-government forces it backs in Yemen to move to all-out war against the Houthis, it was clear that the group would try to inflict more pain on the kingdom, and it has. The image of a burning plane at King Khalid Airport in Riyadh was bad enough for the Saudis, but the confirmation that a pilot was killed will shock Saudi citizens and expats alike. Airlines have already cancelled flights. There are questions over how Saudi defences couldn't stop the Houthi missiles. Pakistan says its forces are now bolstering Saudi defence capabilities as part of a new security pact, but what role they'll play remains uncertain.
9: A mining-ravaged Great Barrier Reef island off the coast of Bundaberg has been brought back to life after a major conservation effort. Grace Whiteside reports.
14: 20,000 tonnes of topsoil was removed from Lady Elliot Island as miners searched for nutrient-rich guano, bird or bat droppings that were used as fertiliser in the 19th century. University of the Sunshine Coast researcher Christine Dudgeon says the island was stripped.
15: This became like a moonscape, absolutely barren.
14: It remained that way for 100 years, until new leaseholder Don Adams transplanted seedlings grown in his backyard. Custodian Amy Gash says the island now has its own nursery.
16: We've probably now planted in excess of over 20,000 trees.
14: More than 70% of the island has been revegetated.
9: The Matildas have gone down 4-2 to Germany in the first of a two-match friendly soccer series in Europe. The series is part of the side's preparations ahead of the 2027 Women's World Cup in Brazil. On ABC Radio Australia, this is ABC News. For more Pacific news, head to the ABC Pacific website.
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25: 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I'm Josiah Nanunga, based in Fiji.
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26: On today's show, one of the world's smallest countries, it feels like it's getting even smaller. We'll find out how the residents of Tuvalu are feeling about the future of their island country in the South Pacific.
25: And a family who has been faced with an impossible choice, to live or to stay in their home island, inside one of these heartbreaking decisions from Tuvalu. That's all coming up. This is Pacific Prepared.
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26: Joe, I've just got dripped on my head. Because I'm standing outside. I'm actually in Tuvalu this week with Pacific Prepared, and it's been a wet week, I can tell you.
25: Yeah, when you initially told me about Tuvalu, experiencing wet weather this week or in recent weeks, I must say that it's something unusual and something strange. Because it's something that Tuvalu or other islands in the North Pacific will never experience during this time of the year. And I believe that this is one of the evidence that El Nino, the impacts of El Nino, is really taking a toll in our Pacific region.
26: Yeah, Exactly. I think last time you and I visited Tuvalu, I don't think it rained at all, actually. And, we were talking about drought a lot. So definitely different this week.
25: Yeah.
26: But just letting people know that's where I'm dialing in from this

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4: We are right on the southernmost coastline of Tuvalu's main island, and it's impossible not to be surrounded by the sound of the ocean.
0: Inside a small home, maybe large enough to fit a car inside, sitting on the floor with her legs crossed is Apelli. She's from one of Tuvalu's outer islands.
4: She now lives on Tuvalu's main island, but her family is still on the outer island and won't move or relocate.
0: Tuvalu Broadcasting Corporation travelled to the tip of the island to find out more about this story. Can you explain the changes that you've seen in the weather from when you were young until now in your home?
5: When I was born in 1949, it was a good life at that time. But now the weather has changed, and it seems like a lot of things are happening in our island. Now the weather has been changing a lot, and it's a big change.
0: When you compare this weather to the days when you were young, what's the difference now?
5: Before, in the old times, the weather has been cool. Compared to now, the weather is really hot and it feels like the end of the world.
0: When you compare the sea from the olden days and even the air compared to today, what changes has there been?
5: In the olden days, the sea was really calm and not rough like now. In our island Nanomea, where we stay like this in the high tide, can come into our home and wash inside our house. Affected on our island, and when you go on a ship, the ship will go really high on the ocean, not like before.
0: What are the things that you do when the sea impacts your house in Nanomea? What do you usually do?
5: We are okay because we have a two-story house, so we always run to the top story of our house and the sea always comes to the lower floor. When we are on top, we can see the sea going through the house below us, so that's the life that we have right now.
0: Do you see how the high tide affects your house?
5: When it comes up with all the rubbish from the sea. When it goes back, we are looking at the sea going back, and when sea ships

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1: What should the government do to help Tuvalu fight climate change?
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2: E ai. Ahoe, pe a, ahoe a kai ki te mālo, pe a sasone mai ki,
3: I request to the government to help because we are affected by climate change, so the government should help us. Because no one can help us, we can only depend on the government to help us.
1: As a Tuvaluan lady, what do you think of life in Tuvalu? Are you adapting to it, or are you happy with it? What do you think?
3: I'm really happy. I'm used to the life I was brought up with, even though some hard situations, but I'm still happy. God is in charge, so if He comes and takes all of us, we go along with it.
1: Would you want to go to Australia or would you want to stay?
3: I want to stay here. If God tells me to go, you are not in charge of the weather. If it's God's will to take me, then I will go.
2: Oh,
4: I'm crying.
5: Thanks, Edwin Nakawakalebu, to the team at Tuvalu Broadcasting Corporation for that story from Tuvalu.
1: And Joe, I can tell you that the location where we recorded that interview was like, yeah, surrounded by, as we've mentioned earlier, surrounded by the ocean. On one side was the ocean, and then not far across the road, maybe down a little hill, the ocean on the other side. So it was quite a, it felt like quite a vulnerable position to be, have a house in, that's for sure.
5: Yeah, exactly. And did you spoke with a few local communities or? What did they say? Is it something new, something strange that they've been experiencing in recent years about the sea rising tides?
1: I think it's I think it's definitely something that they're noticing a change in anyway. So I don't know whether it's all completely new, but they're different. People are definitely seeing changes in their communities in terms of the weather and the weather patterns.
5: Right.
1: And then the things that they're seeing obviously are the high tides. They're seeing maybe increased rainfall, which I've seen this week as well. So they're seeing those things, but yeah, I'm not sure if it's definitely necessarily new, but they're definitely noticing it more now anyway. 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
1: You can imagine how stunning Tuvalu is. It's an atoll country. So it's a fine line of land shaped very loosely into a circular shape. Long strips of land to the north and south, and then a wider section in the middle where most of the people live. With the ocean on one side and a lagoon on the other.
5: But living in a place so small also comes with its challenges and dangers, such as rising sea levels and the low

0: of different life nearby countries.
1: Penieli from Tuvalu Broadcasting Corporation recently spoke with one resident to find out how she felt about the constantly changing weather situation in Tuvalu, along with the pull to move away from the Atoll Nation.
2: Yalela faftaila sia Elaine faftaim to taimi ya katsila te avana ngateni tuka tuma kitai afaka matala maya kane ko ko yakoe motivai to tene ya safi to ngalwenga ko ni ngalwe fuki fea atsila tuka tavana nga
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4: My name is Elaine and I'm from New Tau Island. I'm working at a FNAF Lagoon Hotel as an operations supervisor at this moment. Thank you.
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4: I'm just asking about the weather.
1: Okay.
4: Yeah, compare the weather this time. Yes, to the olden days. And she said...
3: Yes,
4: you can.
3: Is the difference between the the olden days, the climate is very hot nowadays. I think because of the trees, they're cutting all the trees down. That's why the changes in the moistures and something like that.
0: Thanks, and we're going to talk a little bit to Penieli from Tuvalu Broadcasting Corporation for that story from Tuvalu recently.
5: I'm just holding on for dear life here.
6: 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They are the first responder.
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1: Joe, when we recorded this, it was actually Tuvalu Language Week, and I was really interested to know, with all the people who are leaving Tuvalu constantly to go to different countries, I wondered how people who live here and speak the language feel about how if they feel confident that the language is going to be preserved into the future, I guess.
0: Yeah, it's different when we see it from a much broader perspective, Fred. Especially, you know, we are different. At the end of the day, it entirely depends on their upbringing, how they were brought up, and the need to take ownership of their language, their culture, and their identity.
1: Well, yeah. So I wanted to find out a little bit more. So I spoke with one of the reporters who we might have heard on Pacific Prepared previously, Louis Anni, who's from TV. Yeah, TVBC here, Tuvalu Broadcasting Corporation.
0: I'm glad you caught up with her.
1: We did, which is great. So it was good to see her again, actually, and then have a chat to her.
0: Nice. Let's take a listen.
8: Okay. Thank you. My name is Louis Anni Tioni, 40 years of age. Working at the Tuvalu Media for almost 9 years to be as a radio announcer.
1: What does the Tuvaluan language mean to you?
8: That's very important to me because for me, the most important in my life, it's my language and my culture. So here in Tuvalu, people here in Tuvalu, they usually use the Tuvaluan language every day. But The challenge for our people in our Tuvaluan people, for those who already migrated, they have two languages now, English and Tuvaluan.

0: But here in Tuvalu, for me, my language is the most important to me in my life.
1: Why is it so important to you?
0: Not because I'm born in Tuvalu, I raised in Tuvalu. I have to keep my culture, my language, so I can pass to my kids. So it's really important to me, especially for my family, the language we have to use. So to be a Tuvaluan, I should know how to speak in Tuvalu. I'm a Tuvaluan. I'm proud of my language and everything from Tuvalu.
1: And just in terms of, I mean, obviously Pacific Prepared is about disasters and being ready for disasters as well. So how important is it that people in Tuvalu can hear disaster preparedness messages in language as well, rather than in English?
0: Okay, thank you. You know, the most important thing in Tuvalu language is the communication. Most people in Tuvalu, they usually talk in Tuvalu. So when there's something like a disaster or something happen in Tuvalu, people in Tuvalu, they shout out for help in our language. When there is a tsunami or a drought, they usually shout out in Tuvalu language. Like this example like this. When there's a wave coming to the place and the people stay in that place, they must be shout for help in Tuvalu language. That's why the Tuvalu language is very important to me as a Tuvalan, so I can know what those people really want to, so I can help.
1: Are you worried about the Tuvaluan language since, given that there's a lot of Tuvaluans who are leaving the country for different reasons, and the population isn't that big anyway? Are you worried about what the future of the language might be?
0: Of course, yes. Because most people in Tuvalu, they plan to go out there, migrate. For me, they have to go, but they have to put in mind the language should be carried everywhere they will go out of Tuvalu. When they back here in Tuvalu, they still have the language because the Tuvaluan people stay here. They use the language, the Tuvalu language. So those people who plan to go migration for migrate, they should carry their language strong. Not only them, just pass down to the kids and the grandchild. So it's to me, language, Tuvalu language, is the most important. I think not only me, all the Tuvaluan people. Because when we go for overseas, wherever they stay, we stay. Some people stay here, the other people stay in the other village. And when they meet together, they're really happy because of the language. They have to back again and talk in the language. That's the other important part of the language to be carried everywhere.
2: Thanks, and Masela, for that from Tuvalu Broadcasting Corporation for that brief talanoa and interview she had with Fred in Funafuti, Tuvalu.
3: What's your plan? Are you ready to leave your home? Plan now before disaster strikes. Pacific Prepared.
1: Thank you for listening to another episode of Pacific Prepared and coming to you from a very wet Tuvalu this week, Joe. And thanks for your help from your side in Fiji, as usual.
2: Yeah, you're most welcome, Fred. Time truly flies.
1: Another episode down, Joe.
2: Another episode down, and keep listening for more over the next few weeks.
1: Thanks again, Joe. I really appreciate your time.
2: Vinaka, I'll talk to you next week, same time, same place, on Pacific Prepared. Nisamo de.
1: Perfect. Vinaka, Joe. Thank you.
3: Pacific Prepared.
1: Pacific Prepared is supported with funding from the Australian Government's Department of Foreign Affairs and Trade. 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

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My name's Fred Hooper, and thanks to my co-host in Fiji, Josina Nunga. 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
2: I grew up understanding the different types of plants that we use to treat a lot of the different things that a child goes through. Infections, to upset stomachs, to even the chicken pox. So I grew up on a daily basis drinking some kind of tea that my grandmother made because it'll help me get stronger.
3: When you came down with a cold as a kid, what did your family reach for? The pink syrupy liquid from the pharmacy shelf? Or a steaming concoction of plants from your grandmother's backyard? For generations across the Pacific, your garden was full of ingredients for remedies. And today, traditional medicine is stepping onto the global stage alongside modern healthcare. But we're facing an urgent problem. With our environments increasingly affected by severe weather extremes, the species needed for remedies are becoming harder to find or grow. So, what happens when the ingredients our treatments are built on are no longer there? I'm Afamasanga Seyuli Salama Sinavonraiki, and this is Culture Compass, an exploration of survival, revival, and connection throughout the Pacific. The information in this episode should not be considered medical advice. Always consult your physician or other qualified health providers with any questions you may have regarding a medical condition. In Hawaii, traditional medicine is known as La Aula Pa'au, a sacred knowledge preserved by practitioners who understand the land as a source of health. Kumu Keoki Kikaha Pai Bakleon is one of those practitioners. His knowledge was passed down through his father's side of the family. He works at the Waimanalo Health Center, where his practice is integrated with modern doctors. Kumu Keoki also teaches La Aula Pa'au at the University of Hawaii at Manoa.
4: A lot of the remedies that are commonplace here in Hawaii were plants that were found in Tutu's yard, in Grandma's yard. One of my favorite remedies was this remedy that was done for my father when he was a child by Grandma Emily. He was a kolohe kid. He was a rascal kid. He was climbing the mango tree. Mango trees are really big, right? So they have really big roots. He fell on it, fractured his arm. And that time on my island of Kauai, there was only one hospital on the island, which is over in Lehue. And then our family lived in Kilauea, which is on the north side of the island. And so there was no doctor. So Tutu took my dad and took the bark of the hau tree and created a cast out of it. And that was amazing. And I've been able to use that same cast, or mea ho'opa'a, as we call it, for people who couldn't afford to go to the hospital or the clinic over here.
3: As a child myself playing around here in Samoa, we first became familiar with using it's a creeper, we call it fuesaina. And be sure to find that one, because we always had cuts and scrapes. So we would reach out for that, make sure we cover our wounds before we walk into the house. Otherwise, it was bigger trouble for us. During colonial expansion in Hawaii, traditional healing was

0: outlawed, how did past generations secretly preserve La'aulopa'au?
1: You know, it's interesting. When you're in the country of the islands, like the countryside, it wasn't so much of a secret because everybody in the community understood that La'aulopa'au was what we used. It became secret whenever we had to interact with like the doctors or we interacted with foreigners that were coming into the community and asking us about certain things. So on one side, there was a degree of secrecy that way because of the colonial influence. But there is a level on the cultural level, a degree of secrecy, our cultural way of maintaining the integrity of that knowledge and passing it from one student to the next, help us to keep it secret in a way that it could be preserved all the way until today. And so that's very important. On that note, it's also important to share, right? And to document things that we know so that it could continue for the next 1,000 years.
0: Could you please share with us the 9 rules of health you teach as part of your programs?
1: The first 7 I learned from Kahuna Lawano High, and then the last 2 I added myself. So the 7 are aipono, which means to consume wisely. Whatever you eat, mentally, physically, or spiritually, it's all about consuming wisely and connecting with those things that are necessary for you for living. So the next one, moi pono, or moi, sleeping well. Usually about 8 hours of sleep. Next one is ho'oi kai kakino, strengthen the body. So any kind of movement, whether you're swimming, dancing hula, doing the martial arts, playing rugby, move your body. We are an active people. It's in our DNA. The next law of health is ho'oma'ema'e, which means to make clean. So you make the inside of your body clean. And we use this with salt water cleanses to flush out the digestive tract. We believe in our La'aulopa'au practice that the power, the center of a person's being originates in the gut, in the na'au. So we have them really cleanse that out on the inside while they mentally also work on cleaning their thoughts. The next law of health is no'ono'o, which means to meditate. Meditation is the idea of removing stress from the mind. The sixth law of health is mana'ona'o. It is similar to meditating. Meditating is about clearing the mind, but pondering is about putting something on the stage of your mind, like listening to a quote from your ancestors or from your tupuna or the scriptures, right? And you're pondering on those things until you have an epiphany about how it's applicable to your life. The last one is pule, which is the seventh one, is to pray, lotu. And then the last two is pilina, relationships, the relationship with yourself, relationship with others, and relationship with atua. And then the last one that I had added was kumumole ikiola, knowing your life purpose. We each should have a life purpose or should be aware of what our life purpose is. If you don't have a life purpose yet, pull it for it and it will come.
0: At Waimanalo Health Centre, you work directly alongside Western primary care doctors. Can you tell me how that works?
1: Yeah, so it's a normal clinical room. What is different in what we do is that you have a doctor that is accepting of our Ike and our knowledge. We leave it open to the patient to request a La'aulopa'au practitioner to come in. So the patient has a choice. And at times we integrate in a way where a doctor would prescribe a particular medication and then would suggest that the patient come and see me to work out a plan with the laws of Olokino or the laws of health. In one particular situation, Auntie Lena Albright, she's one of the cultural practitioners that I work with. So she and I, we worked together on this one particular client that the doctor had referred, and the doctor was unable to figure out how to heal a particular skin eating type of wound. And so Auntie Lena Ala and I, we put our remedies together and we were able to stop the illness and the bacteria that was eating the skin. So I think we're able to work there in the clinic because we have people that are accepting of our practices. And we need that and on both sides of healing, the Western and the traditional, and understanding that we both have strengths and we both have weaknesses, and to navigate those strengths and weaknesses in a way that weaves together cohesive and comprehensive approach to healing for everyone.
0: Can you tell me about some commonly used plants in your practice and what they're used for?
1: Sure. And these are like common plants in the South Pacific too. Ava or Kava Yangona. We use that as a muscle relaxant, as an analgesic. Another plant that I use in my practice is Ahu. We use it as an analgesic also because there's a lot of pain that people experience. And then when we're able to apply it, we're able to kind of give them a sense of relief from the pain that they're experiencing so that they can recuperate and move forward again in their journey of healing. We use Ulu, Noni, or Nonu. We use Limu from the ocean. Limu Kohu is one, for example. And because of its strong iodine content, we use it for any kind of thyroidism problem, hyper or hypothyroidism. Yeah, so those are just a few.
0: Traditional medicine relies on a thriving environment. How's climate change, rising temperatures, and invasive plant species altering where or if you can find key medicinal plants in the wild?
1: First of all, the invasive species problem has been happening since the late 1790s. But as new introductions have come in, they've become acclimated to our environment and have adapted and have taken up space, and our native plants and indigenous plants ended up having to compete for those resources within the soil. And some of these invasives are pretty strong. So it's really unfortunate to see the decline of our native plants in places that are naturally their environment. Along with colonialism, economics, the building of new buildings, housing has taken away a lot of those places where our plants normally grow. So a lot of our native plants are being pushed up into the mountains. And the mountain areas around here in Hawaii are a little bit cooler than the drier, more well-drained soil type of environment that they like. So they're having to adapt in a way that's not part of their DNA. As far as climate change, 90% of Hawaii is experiencing an increase in drought throughout the island. It does rain, but the rain isn't as long. When the heat does come, the heat is longer. So the plants are struggling with that. And what's important for us to know and to understand is that as the plants are adapting, we have to be patient with them because we have to adapt to. We have to adapt to what the plants are telling us. If they're telling us to transplant them to a different area where it's more conducive for them to thrive, then we do that. So as La'au people, as plant people, pay attention to the environment. Move the plants if you have to, so that you have a resource that you can use for your healing practice.
0: What is the first step for young Pacific Islanders looking to reclaim health sovereignty and make their own homes a place of healing?
1: Look within your families to see who the healers are. Sit down with them. Talk with them. Spend time with them. If they can teach you about how to deal with Aitu or Uhane, as we call it, or if they have a certain memory about how medicine is practiced, sit down with them, listen to their story. And if they're okay with it, write it down in notes in a way that you'll be able to understand and with permission, use it. So it's really interesting. We have so much technology to help us remember things that we're forgetting our past. And that's something that I don't want to happen. So La'olopa'au is a hands-on type of art, and it cannot be learned over the internet through a book or through a class. It's a way of life. And I encourage all of our Pacific Island cousins to reach out and to practice everything that you've ever heard or ever learned from your family and help them to live through you.
0: As a child, I was sick pretty often. And our go-to remedy came from the bark of the V tree. You'd scrape the inside of the bark, watch the flesh turn red, then squeeze to extract into medicine. We call it Bao V. I have to admit, it was bitter and I didn't really like the taste, but it kept me healthy. Soma Lutio Filosofoi is a taulasia, a Samoan healer who has spent decades using plant remedies and traditional massage to keep her village healthy. She was chosen as a young woman to carry on this knowledge, and she learned every secret about the practice directly from her mother. Like Keoki, Somalu is also finding that ingredients for her remedies are becoming harder to find. I traveled to Faleula. It's about a 25-minute drive west of Apia, and I sat down with Somalu to ask her all about it. Our conversation was recorded in Samoan with the English translation voiced for us by Vaimo'oi Aripli.
2: I focus on children's sicknesses. I know what kind of sickness the babies have. I would make them a medicinal remedy from special medicinal plants. I massage them first and complete the treatment with a dose of the medicine that has been prepared because the babies need to be cured internally. The child can feel pain. The medicine I prepare helps him both externally and internally.
0: Somalu gathers remedies directly from the land around her, a practice that begins with having a deep understanding of the land she's connected to.
2: Sometimes I know where a particular plant is growing, then I ask permission to the families that own the land if I can take it. Other times I pay money for a particular plant that I need but cannot find. There are also times that I go out to the rural villages to collect medicinal plants, and some are planted on my own land. Not all illnesses are the same, but one plant can be used for many different illnesses.
0: Climate change is taking a heavy toll on the land, making these medicinal plants harder to find and cultivate. Somalu says it's a dramatic shift from just a few years ago when the greenery around her was thriving. Today, scorching heat and unreasonable dry spells are killing off native species and leaving vital leaves withered and dried out.
2: It makes it hard for me to perform as a traditional healer when the plants I use are not as potent as they should be. Many plants die in the extreme weather changes, and it is becoming more noticeable. The plants I use are hard to find. Then I will find out that there is a village where they might be thriving. But I know the plants I need, and I also know which ones can be used as an alternative. Because if I can't find a particular plant for my medicines, there is always another plant which can still have the same effect.
0: In Samoa, researchers recently found that matalafi, a native plant, fights inflammation in a similar way to ibuprofen. For Somalu, it's always been one of the most essential plants in her traditional practice.
2: The healing properties of this plant has been proven, especially when ingested. It is very useful, and I find that it helps relief when someone is in pain internally.
0: Somalu says there was a time when traditional healers and modern doctors worked side by side to care for patients. But she says that's no longer the case.
2: I believe there was a time when we did work together with the medicinal doctors, but that was a while ago when it was run by different people. But now we have been separated, as it seems.

0: there is a claim that the doctors, that they have been formally educated, but we haven't been trained in a formal system that recognizes us. So their practice is considered very different from ours. Our talasea has been passed down in the traditional sense through our family. I am a daughter of a talasea. My knowledge was passed down from my mother to me. And this is the same knowledge that I will pass down to my daughter, and it will carry on like that. As it's delivered from one generation to another generation, it cannot be passed on to someone who is not immediately related to me. That is the difference between us traditional healers and the medical doctors. I would like to teach and pass on some of my knowledge, but I also have to be very careful of how much I teach and to whom I pass it on to. I have to be very careful. There should be a program or a school where we can teach our young how to heal, or somewhere we can show them how we work. There are some who are very interested in our craft and really would like to learn properly. If they can study how to heal, they can help other people as well.
1: In Tahiti, a traditional healer is known as Ta'ata Ra'apa'au. The plants required for their traditional remedies come specifically from one particular area. It's called Papeno'o Valley. Johan Hironui Buit is a kahu, or a cultural custodian, with Association Haururu. He's been working to preserve and protect this valley from things like climate change and development. Hironui was raised around healers. His grandmother was a practitioner of Ra'au Tahiti, and his French grandfather was a naturopathic doctor who practiced acupuncture. So he was immersed in this knowledge from a very early age.
2: So there's different types of Ra'au Tahiti, which is like medicinal plants. Then you have Taurumi, which is, I guess you could say, massage. That's the best way. And then you have shamanic practices that are still done today. And so those are the three forms that we encounter the most in Tahiti.
1: I also hear about Papeno'o Valley. Why is it so vital to traditional Tahitian plant medicine?
2: The Valley of Papeno'o is the biggest valley in all of Tahiti and even the country. At the center of this sits a village called Farihape. And this used to be a safe haven, refuge, but also a place of transmission for healing. And so that historical function of the valley was maintained by some families of the valley who were disputing the construction of hydroelectric dams in the valley. While they were constructing these dams, they were damaging significant cultural and historical archaeological sites. And the families of the valley decided to protect those places. And so that's why they were activists in the early times, until the government said, okay, even though this land, in essence, belongs today to the government said, look, if you guys really want to take care of this place, well, do so. So that was the agreement. So from then, the nonprofit cultural environmental organization called Haururu was created. So for the last, I would say, 30 years, this was a place where people gathered to find peace, to heal, and an opportunity, of course, for the families and the nonprofit to plant medicinal plants, of course, important plants, in a place where traditional practitioners can come and use it for their medicine. And so we, in essence, as being a member of Haururu, we are recognized as one of the first, I guess you could say, nonprofits under the French law to have one of its mission, which is, of course, to protect or to maintain traditional healing.
1: How does preserving the physical valley help to preserve the tradition of Ra'au?
2: Humans, we are intrinsically connected to the land. And that's very difficult for sometimes because, you know, today you have to buy land, you have to have a title to own land, you know, before that never existed. Yeah. And so we've lost this connection to land. And so that's the first thing that needs to be established. And that's one of the traditions that we have in Tahiti and our islands is that when the child is born, the placenta that comes from the mother's womb is planted with a tree. And that particular placenta is called Pu Fenua. And Pu means the source, and Fenua means land. And so understanding then that your source is you are from this land. And it keeps people anchored. It keeps people understanding the importance of protecting the environment. And it gives you, of course, I guess you could say, a reason to make sure that the health of the land is a reflection of the health of the people. So that kind of vision of your relationship with the land is one of the first things that you have to understand. Then, of course, the land will heal you. And so when the missionaries arrived and we left all these valleys and left all these, I guess you could say, pooled all these sources where most of our traditional plants were, then, of course, they weren't available mostly on the seashores. And so that disconnection with the valleys, where you had all the plants to help you heal, pushed our people to go and seek other medicines. And of course, which is, you know, modern medicine. And slowly, the long process, a lot of people have given up on traditional medicine. And even the doctors that have come to settle have, I guess you could say, vilified the practice of traditional medicine, meaning they've said that that was bad medicine. So today we're reconstructing the image. We've created a lot of workshops to make sure our health professionals understand, because the medicines of today don't necessarily work for everybody. And so being back at this image of the traditional practitioner has been quite a difficult task. And I believe we're on a very positive pathway to reestablish the role in our communities.
1: But with uncertain weather and climate change impacts, as it does a lot of our Pacific nations, what's the effect it's having on medicinal plants and the valleys in Tahiti?
2: We're affected mostly by cyclones or big weather or big rain, yeah, in essence. And so traditional practitioners have looked for other places like our valley to set up, I guess you could say, nurseries for their traditional plants. And so that's, I guess we could say, one of the ways. When it comes to climate change, of course, going through all these cyclones because of the El Nino effect of hot, warm waters, and we're anticipating that it's going to funnel down during our rainy season, which starts in November. In Tahiti, it's November till March. And so our country is preparing for anticipated destruction that a cyclone could have. Here's one example. When a cyclone came through Tahiti, I'm trying to remember which year it was, I think 2004, and it went through a particular atoll in the Tuamotu Islands, where they had a specific breadfruit that they lost completely. Luckily, there is a beautiful botanical garden on the east side of Maui in Hana, and there is a nursery of 128 different species of uru, which we're able to replant it on the island which lost their uru. And so that idea of having a botanical garden or a nursery of particular, that is something that our governments and our countries should be doing to deal with climate change and the destruction it brings.
1: Traditional medicine is a story of incredible persistence. Through centuries of human pressure, our traditional knowledge has endured against all odds. And today, it faces the threat of a changing climate and the relentless spread of invasive plants. If traditional medicine survives centuries of disruption, can it survive a changing planet? The answer comes down to us. If we continue to pass down this sacred knowledge and protect the land it grows from, the remedies will always find a way to endure. This is Culture Compass on ABC Radio Australia. Culture Compass is hosted by me, Afamasanga Seyuli Salama Sina Von Reiki. Our ABC Radio Australia executive producer is Falangafulu Inga Stunsna. From BZ Studios, our producer

0: Producers are Lucy McAfee and Gia Jenkin. Sound mix is by Melissa May. This episode is produced on the lands of the Turrbal, the Gadigal of the Eora Nation, and the Whadjuk people of the Noongar Nation. We pay respect to their elders, past and present.
1: This episode of Culture Compass was produced with funds from the Australian Government, designed to support Pacific climate reporting in the lead up to COP31.
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0: ABC News with Melanie Scott. A judge in Mexico has found three men guilty of killing two Australian brothers and their American friend on a surfing trip in 2024. North America correspondent Lauren Day reports.
1: Perth brothers Jake and Callum Robinson and their American friend Carter Rode were shot dead during a robbery gone wrong while on a surfing trip 2 years ago. Judge Raul Hernandez Arellano has found Jesus Gerardo, Irineo Francisco and Angel Jesus guilty of homicide, robbery with violence and car robbery with violence. The parents of the Australian brothers have asked the court to impose the maximum sentence on the three men, saying they never wanted another family to experience the devastation they've suffered. Lauren Day, ABC News.
0: South African judge and former UN Human Rights Chief Navi Pillay has won the Nobel Peace Prize for her efforts to promote peace and international law. Europe correspondent Mazoe Ford reports.
2: The Norwegian Nobel Committee said it was awarding its 2026 Peace Prize to Navi Pillay because she'd been instrumental in ensuring that war crimes, crimes against humanity and genocide are prosecuted. The 85-year-old's most recent work was to oversee the UN report that concluded that Israel committed genocide in Gaza. Israel has reacted angrily, saying the Peace Prize has been weaponized to legitimize anti-Israel hatred and prejudice. The Nobel Committee said it was not taking a stand on a particular issue, but recognising a lifetime of work.
0: The UN High Commissioner for Human Rights has described the US sanctions on the International Criminal Court as unacceptable. The Trump administration's move sanctions the court itself and is intended to collapse its ability to operate financially. It also came just hours after former ICC judge Navi Pillay was awarded this year's Nobel Peace Prize. UN Human Rights spokesperson Ravina Shamdasani says all parties to the Rome Statute need to take action to protect the court.
3: These sanctions are the latest in a series of retaliatory steps against the ICC and its personnel for the work that they do every day to advance accountability for the very worst violations of human rights. They must not be allowed to have a chilling effect on those who are working for or with the court in pursuit of justice.
0: US President Donald Trump says he struck a deal with Russia to obtain diesel for the global market. Following a phone call with Russian President Vladimir Putin, Mr. Trump says Moscow has agreed to immediately release 300,000 tonnes of diesel, followed by another 500,000 tonnes in November, and then a million tonnes immediately thereafter. Diesel prices have doubled in the US since the war in Iran began and put pressure on Republicans ahead of November's midterm elections. Saudi Arabia claims that three people, including a pilot, have been killed in two Houthi attacks on the international airport in the capital Riyadh, which has hit a plane belonging to the national carrier Saudi. The BBC's Sebastian Usher reports.
4: When Saudi Arabia gave the green light earlier this week for the pro-government forces it backs in Yemen to move to all-out war against the Houthis, it was clear that the group would try to inflict more pain on the kingdom, and it has. The image of a burning plane at King Khalid Airport in Riyadh was bad enough for the Saudis, but the confirmation that a pilot was killed will shock Saudi citizens and expats alike. Airlines have already cancelled flights. There are questions over how Saudi defences couldn't stop the Houthi missiles. Pakistan says its forces are now bolstering Saudi defence capabilities as part of a new security pact, but what role they'll play remains uncertain.
0: A mining-ravaged Great Barrier Reef island off the coast of Bundaberg has been brought back to life after a major

0: conservation effort. Grace Whiteside reports.
1: 20,000 tonnes of topsoil was removed from Lady Elliot Island as miners searched for nutrient-rich guano, bird or bat droppings that were used as fertiliser in the 19th century. University of the Sunshine Coast researcher Christine Dudgeon says the island was stripped.
2: This became like a moonscape, absolutely barren.
1: It remained that way for 100 years, until new leaseholder Don Adams transplanted seedlings grown in his backyard. Custodian Amy Gash says the island now has its own nursery.
3: We've probably now planted in excess of over 20,000 trees.
1: More than 70% of the island has been revegetated.
0: The Matildas have gone down 4-2 to Germany in the first of a two-match friendly soccer series in Europe. The series is part of the side's preparations ahead of the 2027 Women's World Cup in Brazil. On ABC Radio Australia, this is ABC News. For more Pacific news, head to the ABC Pacific website.
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5: Welcome to Island Music on ABC Radio Australia across the Pacific. Rick Howe here, bringing you the finest in reggae, dancehall and Pacific music. Yes, back once again, coming to you from the lands of the Wurundjeri Woiwurrung people down here in Nam, Melbourne. And this week I'm coming armed with brand new Viti Ones featuring Tulangi, and new reggae music out of Europe from Dread Squad featuring Marcus I, plus plenty of classics from our favourite vocalists. And we'll start the show with a big bulla vinaka to everybody tuned in on 106.6 FM in Suva. This is one of the latest vocal additions to the Viti Ones family. He's called Tulangi and he first debuted earlier on in the year on the Nani Vatu album. He now has a few releases out with Viti Ones, including this brand new drop called Now.

A Tropic Thunder production for the Vitsi Ones, Kaiwai by Chulangi. And I believe that was his second single to come out with the Vitsi Ones crew. And before Kaiwai, you heard the brand new release from Chulangi that just dropped during the week called Now. And we'll be hearing from Carly Tui and Liz Vamarasi from the Vitsi Ones later on, who are currently over in Scotland getting ready for a show in Edinburgh. You're tuned to Island Music with Rick Howe on Radio Australia as we touch down in Palm City to hear some PNG dancehall from Ragath Solomon. This is his latest release called Mangak Sugar.

Some serious tough dancehall out of the 677. If you like what you just heard, make sure you tune into Island Music next week, because my very special guest on the program, all the way from Honiara, is Kraymon, the man behind that tune called Hustle Hard, featuring Bobby Nas and Davuetta. Kraymon, special guest on Island Music next week, so make sure you tune in for that. One of my favorite voices in

Pacific is Miss Carly Tui. And this collaboration with Mi Shan out of Aotearoa is her best vocal performance, in my opinion. I just think her voice is absolutely killer on the Fijian version of Carry My Heart, a.k.a. Mossy the

That's brand new from Carly Tui, who's currently over in Edinburgh with the Vichy Ones for a show over there. That was Ma Ye, the latest release by Carly Tui, following on from her collaboration with Mishan out of Aotearoa called Mositi Au. And this reggae and dancehall artist is from Jamaica, but hugely popular in the Pacific. And it's not hard to tell why with tunes like this one, a well-versatile artist called Busy Signal. This is Juvie Slowdown from 2021.

0: 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I'm Sosafina Formoli, and I want you to come hang with me for On The Record, your weekly deep dive into the music that moves the Pacific. 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
3: Hi, this is Marco Sai presenting to you my new song. It's called Ram Down. Inside the Dread Squad new album, Voices from the Desert, and alongside Fat Frog to sing. So I send you one perfect love. 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

One of the classic rhythms in Jamaican music, Money Money by Horace Andy, taken from the new compilation called A Serious Thing, a collection of Horace Andy tracks produced by Bunny Stryker Lee and mixed by King Tubby back in the 1970s. Money Money, one of them tunes, and before that, Don't Try to Use Me. Horace Andy once again off the same compilation, A Serious Thing. And before Horace Andy, you heard that brand new Dread Squad release. A Polish producer teaming up with Marcus I, who regular listeners will be familiar with, the great French singer. We're going to be hearing from my favourite singer out of Papua New Guinea in the second hour of Island Music. But first, we're going to touch down in Suva once again, because your girl Oni is killing it at the moment. This is Nong.

That's Kaloni by Oni, a late 2025 release for the Fijian solo artist. And if you're a fan of Oni, check her out on the socials because she's just had a fresh merch drop. That's right, Oni t-shirts are out there, people. My name's Rick Howe. You're tuned to Island Music Across the Pacific, and we got time for a couple more before we hit the news. Here's a singer I've been championing from the very beginning on Island Music. Her name is Lona. This is a 2024 production by KZ out of Solomon Islands. Lona, alongside Andy and Eilish, with Call My Phone.

It's a modern-day Pacific classic, one of the most played tracks on island music over the years. Why Go by Bebel, representing the 677 gang alongside Lonna. And it's time to hit the news on island music, but I'll be back straight after with more, so don't go anywhere. To take us to the news, this is a dancehall classic from back in 2010, the breakthrough hit for Gyptian. Yeah.

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0: ABC News with Melanie Scott. A judge in Mexico has found three men guilty of killing two Australian brothers and their American friend on a surfing trip in 2024. North America correspondent Lauren Day reports.
1: Perth brothers Jake and Callum Robinson and their American friend Carter Rode were shot dead during a robbery gone wrong while on a surfing trip 2 years ago. Judge Raul Hernandez Arellano has found Jesus Gerardo, Irineo Francisco and Angel Jesus guilty of homicide, robbery with violence and car robbery with violence. The parents of the Australian brothers have asked the court to impose the maximum sentence on the three men, saying they never wanted another family to experience the devastation they've suffered. Lauren Day, ABC News.
0: South African judge and former UN Human Rights Chief Navi Pillay has won the Nobel Peace Prize for her efforts to promote peace and international law. Europe correspondent Mazoe Ford reports.
2: The Norwegian Nobel Committee said it was awarding its 2026 Peace Prize to Navi Pillay because she'd been instrumental in ensuring that war crimes, crimes against humanity and genocide are prosecuted. The 85-year-old's most recent work was to oversee the UN report that concluded that Israel committed genocide in Gaza. Israel has reacted angrily, saying the Peace Prize has been weaponized to legitimize anti-Israel hatred and prejudice. The Nobel Committee said it was not taking a stand on a particular issue, but recognising a lifetime of work.
0: The UN High Commissioner for Human Rights has described the US sanctions on the International Criminal Court as unacceptable. The Trump administration's move sanctions the court itself and is intended to collapse its ability to operate financially. It also came just hours after former ICC judge Navi Pillay was awarded this year's Nobel Peace Prize. UN Human Rights spokesperson Ravina Shamdasani says all parties to the Rome Statute need to take action to protect the court.
3: These sanctions are the latest in a series of retaliatory steps against the ICC and its personnel for the work that they do every day to advance accountability for the very worst violations of human rights. They must not be allowed to have a chilling effect on those who are working for or with the court in pursuit of justice.
0: US President Donald Trump says he struck a deal with Russia to obtain diesel for the global market. Following a phone call with Russian President Vladimir Putin, Mr. Trump says Moscow has agreed to immediately release 300,000 tonnes of diesel, followed by another 500,000 tonnes in November and then 1 million tonnes immediately thereafter. Diesel prices have doubled in the US since the war in Iran began and put pressure on Republicans ahead of November's midterm elections. Saudi Arabia claims that three people, including a pilot, have been killed in two Houthi attacks on the international airport in the capital Riyadh, which has hit a plane belonging to the national carrier Saudi. The BBC's Sebastian Usher reports.
4: When Saudi Arabia gave the green light earlier this week for the pro-government forces it backs in Yemen to move to all-out war against the Houthis, it was clear that the group would try to inflict more pain on the kingdom, and it has. The image of a burning plane at King Khalid Airport in Riyadh was bad enough for the Saudis, but the confirmation that a pilot was killed will shock Saudi citizens and expats alike. Airlines have already cancelled flights. There are questions over how Saudi defences couldn't stop the Houthi missiles. Pakistan says its forces are now bolstering Saudi defence capabilities as part of a new security pact, but what role they'll play remains uncertain.
0: A mining-ravaged Great Barrier Reef island off the coast of Bundaberg has been brought back to life after a major conservation effort. Grace Whiteside reports.
5: 20,000 tonnes of topsoil was removed from Lady Elliot Island as miners searched for nutrient-rich guano, bird or bat droppings that were used as fertiliser in the 19th century. University of the Sunshine Coast researcher Christine Dudgeon says the island was stripped.
6: This became like a moonscape, absolutely barren.
5: It remained that way for 100 years until new leaseholder Don Adams transplanted seedlings grown in his backyard. Custodian Amy Gash says the island now has its own nursery.
7: We've probably now planted in excess of over 20,000 trees.
5: More than 70% of the island has been revegetated.

0: The Matildas have gone down 4-2 to Germany in the first of a two-match friendly soccer series in Europe. The series is part of the side's preparations ahead of the 2027 Women's World Cup in Brazil. On ABC Radio Australia, this is ABC News. For more Pacific news, head to the ABC Pacific website.
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2: Welcome to Island Music on ABC Radio Australia across the Pacific. Rick Howe here bringing you the finest in reggae, dancehall and Pacific music. We'll be hearing from some of my favourite voices in the Pacific in this hour of the program. Taita Moraga out of Papua New Guinea, Kayla out of Solomon Islands. And we'll kick off here with the release which first put me onto the Viti Ones, a singer by the name of Taufa, who's now based here in Nam, Melbourne, but recorded this one with Tropic Thunder for Viti Ones back in 2020. This is La Loma on Island Music. Summer.

Yes, a personal favourite of mine. I said in the last hour of the programme that Why Go by Bebow and Lonna is one of the most played tunes on Island Music. Well, Veritaki by Nikki Beddoes with the Vitti Ones is up there too, man. One of my personal favourites. And before Veritaki was a Jamaican hit, which is huge in the Pacific. Shensia alongside Matsika with Hit and Run. And then at the top of this hour of Island Music, the 2020 Vitti Ones classic by Taufa called La Lorma. And this one's brand new from Liz Vamaras.

Yeah, Liz Vamorasi is killing it in 2026. One of the most played artists, Jisoko right there, following on from Isale with J. Toaleka. Two 2026 releases, both fresh from the Vitsy Ones. My name's Rick Howe. You're tuned to Island Music Across the Pacific, and my favourite singer in Papua New Guinea is Miss Taita Maraga. All her tracks are so culturally rich, loaded with stories and tradition, and one of the first female artists assigned to the CHM Supersound label in PNG. And this is one of Taita's biggest tunes from last year, called Pikinini Sundu and Strength.

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1: Me taki maata and welcome back to Pacific Beat. 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

0: Diggy British, a.k.a. Protégé, on the remix version of In Life, featuring Pop Khan on Island Music. Following on from Joseph Hill from the group Culture, with a reggae classic from back in 1977 called See Them A Come, followed by Shorty the President on the DJ cut. But that track you just heard from Protégé, which was remixed by the Zion Eye Kings, featured Pop Khan, a highly talented dancehall artist. I'm a massive fan of Pop Khan, and I think he's got so many good tunes under his belt, including this underrated collaboration with the king of dancehall who brought Pop Khan onto the scene, Vybz Kartel from Portmore and Pop Khan from Portmore.
1: Ja, ja, good.

0: them man, I know what I'm around with.
1: Disaster music.
0: Yeah, I with the, yo.
2: I know this shit.
0: Yeah, man.

0: No one stay, man. How the bo? Don't fuck up here. A time.
1: Some unruly music from 2025. Produced by Disaster Music. That was Pop Calm. We're proving on Island Music. And this was one of my top releases on Island Music in 2025. A monster link up between Bebow and Kayla. 677's finest right here. We can't let you go.

Yeah, that's Kayla with Lie, following on from Can't Let You Go, to outstanding vocal performances by Kayla, representing for the 677. And if you're tuned into Island Music over in Honiara, then make sure you tune into the program next week, because my very special guest is going to be the sizzling dancehall sensation, Kraymon. If you're not familiar with Kraymon, here's his party banger featuring Poggy Wrights, Kronos and Five Stars, recorded over in Papua New Guinea. This is Kraymon to see us out. My name's Rick Howe, and I'll catch you next week on Island Music with Kraymon on the show, so make sure you tune in for that. This is Light It Up.

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5: ABC News with Melanie Scott. A judge in Mexico has found three men guilty of killing two Australian brothers and their American friend on a surfing trip in 2024. North America correspondent Lauren Day reports.
6: Perth brothers Jake and Callum Robinson and their American friend Carter Rode were shot dead during a robbery gone wrong while on a surfing trip 2 years ago. Judge Raul Hernandez Arellano has found Jesus Gerardo, Irineo Francisco and Angel Jesus guilty of homicide, robbery with violence and car robbery with violence. The parents of the Australian brothers have asked the court to impose the maximum sentence on the three men, saying they never wanted another family to experience the devastation they've suffered. Lauren Day, ABC News.
5: South African judge and former UN Human Rights Chief Navi Pillay has won the Nobel Peace Prize for her efforts to promote peace and international law. Europe correspondent Mazoe Ford reports.
7: The Norwegian Nobel Committee said it was awarding its 2026 Peace Prize to Navi Pillay because she'd been instrumental in ensuring that war crimes, crimes against humanity and genocide are prosecuted. The 85-year-old's most recent work was to oversee the UN report that concluded that Israel committed genocide in Gaza. Israel has reacted angrily, saying the Peace Prize has been weaponized to legitimize anti-Israel hatred and prejudice. The Nobel Committee said it was not taking a stand on a particular issue, but recognising a lifetime of work.
5: The UN High Commissioner for Human Rights has described the US sanctions on the International Criminal Court as unacceptable. The Trump administration's move sanctions the court itself and is intended to collapse its ability to operate financially. It also came just hours after former ICC judge Navi Pillay was awarded this year's Nobel Peace Prize. UN Human Rights spokesperson Ravina Shamdasani says all parties to the Rome Statute need to take action to protect the court.
8: These sanctions are the latest in a series of retaliatory steps against the ICC and its personnel for the work that they do every day to advance accountability for the very worst violations of human rights. They must not be allowed to have a chilling effect on those who are working for or with the court in pursuit of justice.
5: US President Donald Trump says he struck a deal with Russia to obtain diesel for the global market. Following a phone call with Russian President Vladimir Putin, Mr. Trump says Moscow has agreed to immediately release 300,000 tonnes of diesel, followed by another 500,000 tonnes in November, and then a million tonnes immediately thereafter. Diesel prices have doubled in the US since the war in Iran began and put pressure on Republicans ahead of November's midterm elections. Saudi Arabia claims that three people, including a pilot, have been killed in two Houthi attacks on the international airport in the capital Riyadh, which has hit a plane belonging to the national carrier Saudi. The BBC's Sebastian Usher reports.
9: When Saudi Arabia gave the green light earlier this week for the pro-government forces it backs in Yemen to move to all-out war against the Houthis, it was clear that the group would try to inflict more pain on the kingdom, and it has. The image of a burning plane at King Khalid Airport in Riyadh was bad enough for the Saudis, but the confirmation that a pilot was killed will shock Saudi citizens and expats alike. Airlines have already cancelled flights. There are questions over how Saudi defences couldn't stop the Houthi missiles. Pakistan says its forces are now bolstering Saudi defence capabilities as part of a new security pact, but what role they'll play remains uncertain.
5: A mining-ravaged Great Barrier Reef island off the coast of Bundaberg has been brought back to life after a major conservation effort. Grace Whiteside reports.
10: 20,000 tonnes of topsoil was removed from Lady Elliot Island as miners searched for nutrient-rich guano, bird or bat droppings that were used as fertiliser in the 19th century. University of the Sunshine Coast researcher Christine Dudgeon says the island was stripped.
11: This became like a moonscape, absolutely barren.
10: It remained that way for 100 years, until new leaseholder Don Adams transplanted seedlings grown in his backyard. Custodian Amy Gash says the island now has its own nursery.
12: We've probably now planted in excess of over 20,000 trees.
10: More than 70% of the island has been revegetated.
5: The Matildas have gone down 4-2 to Germany in the first of a two-match friendly soccer series in Europe. The series is part of the side's preparations ahead of the 2027 Women's World Cup in Brazil. On ABC Radio Australia, this is ABC News. For more Pacific news, head to the ABC Pacific website.
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0: One of Australia's most successful and internationally visible contemporary artists, Tracy Moffat was drawn to photography and filmmaking due to what she says was a total and complete lack of ability to draw. It's one of many examples that demonstrate the strength of Tracy's ambition to create art. Yam Amalia, and welcome to Away, the home of Indigenous arts and culture on ABC Radio National. I'm Rudy Bremer, and coming up, Tracy Moffat reflects on her life and what it means to have her entire body of work collected by a university museum. Then, actor Nyasha Ogden reveals how her passion for footy and theatre have collided in Susie Miller's new play, Strong is the New Pretty. Plus, for Word Up, former TAFE Teacher of the Year, Ani Beth Wright, shares the meaning and origin behind her language's name, Whale One. So, stay with me here on Away.
1: I'll let this.
2: Good afternoon, members and guests. Thank you for visiting the Chow Chuck Wei Museum. The museum will be closing in 5 minutes. Please assist our staff by making your...
0: Throughout her career, Tracy Moffat has consistently emphasized her artistic role as an image maker and storyteller, rather than a specialist in any one medium. Drawing together sound, light, movement and colour, Tracy constructs theatrical scenes and open-ended stories through her photography and film. It's an approach that established her as a pioneering voice in contemporary art nationally and internationally. And last month, a comprehensive collection of Tracy's work was donated to the Chow Chuck Wing Museum. Tracy herself rounded out the donation by contributing time capsules of ephemera, test prints, and personal archival material, all to help showcase the scope of her practice. So, on a gloomy Monday afternoon on Gadigal Country, I made my way about 1.5 kilometres down the road from Away's studio to the museum to meet with Tracy and learn more about the newly acquired Tracy Moffat Archive.
3: Hello, my name is Tracy Moffat. I am a visual artist. I work in photography, film and video.
0: Tracy, with a career that spans a bit over 40 years, what do you see as kind of the through line or the thematic that encapsulates your body of work?
3: It's a very hard question to answer because every time I make a new body of work, it's completely different to the one before. I explore all sorts of ideas and themes and so on. Mainly, it's the visual look of the works I like to experiment with. I love to play with the printing processes. I love early printing processes. I'm very influenced by the history of photography. And in my work, I play a lot with that. And the same goes with my film and video work. I'm always exploring a different structure in film. Even in the early First Nations community videos I used to make, I was always having fun with it. A lot of my work could be perceived as autobiographical, in a sense. I'm not very interested in myself, although I use myself in my work. I pose, and often that's to do with not being able to drag a model out into the middle of nowhere to pose for me. So there I am in costume, running around the desert. And I employ other technicians to shoot my work often. Sometimes I shoot it myself, but often I'll work as in like a film crew, and I stage the work. My work is very staged. I've never been one for documentary style. And if the work is documentary in feel, it's because I'm, for example, the early photo series Up in the Sky, I'm emulating the documentary look, but it's still staged. There's still a narrative. So I guess that's a long way of answering the question. So what is common in all of my work in film and video is storytelling and narrative. Yeah. That I've never been one to take the camera out on the street and

0: capture. I'm not into capturing, I'm into creating.
1: In doing that, I imagine that you do have to take a number of shots. How do you know when you have got the shot that you want, or the moment that you wanted, that was in your head and is now on film?
0: It is true that I do shoot a lot, but it's all then in the editing. You go home and you take yourself away from the location and leave it alone for a month and come back and scan through, and then some images will speak to you. I know that it's working when I feel I haven't seen such an image before. I know my history of photography and so on, and I'm very up on the contemporary art world and so on. So it's an image that suddenly it resonates with me, and that's when I know. Yeah. And so it's impossible to answer. There's no formula.
1: Almost like it's art.
0: Yes, exactly.
1: You've previously spoken about art as being all about fun, and in a lot of ways, it's your emotional outlet. Looking at your work, quite a lot of it is fun, but there is also quite a lot of your work has an edge to it, or has a darkness.
0: Yes.
1: I wonder if you could tell me a little bit about the dissonance or the dichotomy there.
0: So I'm playing with comedy and tragedy. So let's get up and we'll walk over to see the Scarred for Life 2 series, which is on the wall. This is a well-known series of mine that I made, I guess, in 2000. And the stories are of childhood, but they're funny, tragic stories. So we see here homemade hand-knit 1958. We see rugby, boys playing rugby, and the tragedy of the boy whose mother hand-knitted his rugby uniform. So these stories, they're all true, told to me by friends, so I restage them. But it's that awful moment in childhood that sort of shapes you, and I've called the series Scarred for Life. They're just little moments, but we never forget them. Mm. So moving on, oh, this one, Always the Sheep, 1987, the little tiny boy who was always cast as the sheep in the production of Waltzing Matilda. they're funny, awful. Here we are, the punishment, the mother who made her daughters cut the lawn with scissors as punishment. There they are. There's the Kwong sisters on the ground with their scissors cutting away. So I staged these works and then printed them like faded magazine pages. So you see the washed out colour. So as an artist, to deliberately produce a work that looks in a very unexciting, I mean, you wouldn't look twice at these images. They almost recede into the wall. It's only when you get up close you get engaged. And I like that an artwork, it's not leaping out. And then at times I want a visual spectacular. So I go between it all, you know, tragicomedy, striking, unexciting. It's whatever the work, see, the work leads me to it.
2: Yeah.
0: It's the work itself.
1: What do you think it is about your work that resonates both internationally and locally?
0: That I think a lot of my work is about the human condition. Mm. And as we know, we just saw the Scarred for Life series. We can all relate to such stories of childhood. We've all got a story that has gone around the world.
1: And Tracy's work really has gone all around the world. She's held major solo and group exhibitions here in Australia, as well as New York, Paris, Vienna, Berlin. Her films Night Cries, A Rural Tragedy and Bedevil were screened at the Cannes Film Festival. In 2017, she represented Australia at the Venice Biennale, making her the first Aboriginal person to do so as a solo artist. And in 2021 to 2022, a series of her photographs were on display at the Tate Modern in London,

0: and someone's at the door. I thought it had potential, but then I gave up on it. I might return to it later, but I thought it was good to show work. These were probably shot 6 years ago. Again, a narrative. They're fuzzy, they're so blurry. I wanted an indistinct look, so I moved the camera when I shot this series. And so, but as a result, nothing but blur. So in the end, they didn't read well enough, but I did display them. I thought it was good to show unsuccessful work.
1: Yeah.
2: Emotionally, how does it feel to put out something that you've already decided is not quite right?
0: I think every artist has that. Ask any artist. And part of the show also, I've got my marks, my grades from art school, where I I almost failed. This is Queensland College of the Arts, and I barely passed. But you can see all the subjects there. I think I got credit for something.
1: Yep.
0: But
1: yeah,
0: mostly
1: history of design and typography. You did.
0: Okay. I did well. I did well.
1: Yeah.
2: Oh, look, you've done very well with behavioural science.
0: Yes, that's yes, exactly. Psychology.
1: Mm-hmm.
0: But look what I got for film and video.
2: Oh, a pass.
0: No, it's just a pass. So this is quite revealing. And then I have some of my prizes. There's my grade 10 certificate. I got a.
1: Oh. Yeah, you got a certificate for arts and culture.
0: Rudy, there's a shocking story in this cabinet. I'll tell you this one. There's a letter I received. Here it is, as a five-year-old, and it's congratulating me for a children's art competition, and they're praising me and saying that my painting is very good indeed. And my dear foster mother, who adopted the Moffat children back in the 60s, she was so proud of me. But Rudy, there's a story about it.
1: Yeah.
0: I actually didn't paint the picture. I stole the painting from a boy who was a better artist than I was.
2: Does he know?
0: Johnny, who sat next to me, was far more talented. And in those days, we'd make our paintings and put them on outside on the concrete to dry in the sun. And I recall picking up Johnny's, because he had ran home, and holding it up and showed my teacher. And I said, look what I did. And she went, oh, Tracy. And she was so delighted with the picture. The next thing I know, it's entered in a child's painting competition and it won a prize. And I didn't even paint it. And so this letter, if you could read it, can you read it?
1: So,
0: dear Tracy,
1: we have seen your painting entered in the Courier Mail Child Art Competition and consider it very good indeed. Would you kindly consider donating your entry to the Children's Hospital, Tracy? For the children here to see the paintings of other boys and girls. Please let us know if you are willing to help us in this way. So it's the 2nd of September, 1966.
0: And so there it is, my letter of shame. I thought to display it, and beside it is a picture of me, how I looked at the time. Here I am laying the wreath on Anzac Day. Come around this way.
1: Yeah.
0: And that was front page of the Daily Telegraph. There I am laying the wreath. See the picture there on the wall?
1: Oh, yes.
0: There I am.
1: Yeah.
0: Wreath bearers, Tracy Moffat, five. So that story about the painting, I mean, what it's about is my ambition at five. And the fact, now, I tell everyone, look, I wasn't as talented as Johnny, but what I did have was that I knew what was good.
2: You had an eye.
0: So that's it. I had an eye, exactly. And I think that's pretty incredible. The tragedy and the funniness of it is that my dear foster mum, you know, visitors would come to the house and she'd say, Tracy, go get the letter, go get the letter. And she would show off the letter. It was my first good review as an artist, but it was fake.
2: Can I ask you a little about your time in New York?
0: Yes.
2: What would you like people to know?
0: Oh, my grown-up New York art world years, very exciting. And I still go back to New York. I have an art dealer there who represents me. I think it's the center of the universe, particularly for an artist. And

0: I was just, as a teen and a young adult, in love with reading biographies about the art world in New York and, you know, Jackson Pollock and the abstract expressionists, and how they would sit in that bar and booze up and throw chairs and smash the plate. I just thought it was so romantic. And then the Warhol years and pop and so on. And I would, I mean, I love the Warhol diaries. I love any movie set in New York. And so to move there, you have to be in love with the city and totally immerse yourself in it and not be a visitor. And I didn't want to hang out with Australians. You know, I just wanted, I wanted New Yorkers. I wanted to become a New Yorker. And so you must become a part of the city. So I did. And, you know, I donated my work to causes. And as a result, you know, you have the greatest time of your life. But I've always come back home to Australia to make art. Australia's a fantastic place to produce work. It's just so much easier. You know, you get in the car, you take the camera, you go to the location, you go to Bunnings, you pick up the you go in New York, you to book a taxi, pick your stuff up from Home Depot, which is Bunnings, carted up six flights of stairs to your walk-up. And of course, in those days, I could walk up six flights of stairs. And then lining up for an hour at the post office. It's just a harder city to work in. But I found it much easier to produce here and then show the work internationally. It was always my thing to do. And for many years, I had art dealers in Europe and the UK and so on. But over time, I've had to dwindle down because I can't, it's like physically can't keep up with it. You've got to be, and it's very expensive to ship work. You're always sort of crating works and sending them off to exhibitions. In the end, I couldn't keep up with it.
1: Yeah.
0: So you dwindle it down only for your sanity.
1: Yeah.
2: The collection on display in Chow Chuck Wing is just a tiny portion of what's been donated. The proper Tracy Moffat archive spans decades. And before I go, Tracy takes me into the stacks.
0: So I've donated all the ephemera, and but all the artworks have been donated anonymously. So what they have now is a complete collection of an artist's career. Everything I've put my hand to since the mid-80s is here. Yeah. Every exhibition, every framed work, every DVD, video. I think I'm also putting in the original 35mm prints of some of my films. So this is a place where students can study if they're interested in my work. But also scholars that write about my work can actually come in and drag out actual framed. Well, see, I wouldn't drag these out. They're heavy. Mm. They're the Venice Biennale works.
1: Oh, right.
0: But to see, you know, they would have missed out on the shows, but all the shows are here now. Mm. And also the museum will stage the exhibitions. I told them don't do I didn't want them to do a big Tracy Moffat giant show. Just pull out certain series and put them into themed exhibitions, you know, be creative with it.
1: Yeah.
0: But also I don't want to be involved or controlling about it. So I'm hands off. And I've also, you know, I've been inspired by, you know, the Andy Warhol Museum, the George O'Keefe Museum, all the great artists that I loved. I don't think any artist in this country has ever done this.
1: Mm.
0: And it's all about letting go. Let it go and let it go. And then, and as a result, well, so I've always been like this. My work has crossed borders. It's gone out into the world. I just have this thing of set it free. Also, I guess I don't want to see it again. You know, I've made it. And I'm happy to let it go.
1: Yeah.
2: Something I would love to know is, what do you want people to be able to know or understand by having the opportunity to see the ephemera?
0: That a career in arts is

0: It's up and down, and it's varied. You read stories about well-known actors that didn't start off as actors. They started off as science teachers and or whatever, or would sweep out McDonald's as children, as teen, you know. So that's me. I've had all sorts of jobs, and you know what? The last real job I ever had was in media. I used to work for SBS Television in documentary. So the last real job I had was SBS. In the old days, they were over at Milsons Point. And that was brilliant because it was this multicultural TV station, and I had access to world movies. They had the collection of world cinema. And so I was allowed to borrow, well, VHS in those days, go home, watch a lot of great films from Europe and, Iran and Middle East and around the world. And I'm still like that. I love to watch films from obscure parts of the world. Not so much obscure anymore, but so a varied career in that we don't start out as visual artists, but all those jobs I had in the old days, I waitressed and parked cars and I did lots of not very glamorous jobs in my youth. It was all, I would factory work and I saved up money to go to Europe when I was 18. I went for 9 months with a friend from school. We went all around Europe and, I got to see, by the time I was 19, I'd already seen the great museums of Europe. So I'd already even been to Venice, staying in the youth hostels and so on. Perhaps all the life experiences then turn up in my art. And recently I did a lecture at the university in Wellington, New Zealand, and spoke to the young art students, and they're all like 22 and eager, and they wanted to hear me talk about what they should be doing when they leave the course. And I said, and I, the poor things, their faces went very glum when I said, "Don't be artists. When you leave here, don't be an artist. Get a job. Make money. Then, if you're the calling to be an artist comes to you, if it's dragging you back later on in your life, then that's for real. You'll become an artist." And that was the case with me. I did not exhibit until I was 28. It was my first show, the Something More series that is very well known. It's that me in the red dress. And that was at the Australian Centre for Photography in Paddington at the time. So I waited, I gave it time until I had, till I felt I had something to say about the world.
1: This is a bit of an obvious question, but I forgot to ask it earlier. Can you tell me about what drew you to photography initially?
0: It's to do with my complete and total lack of the ability to paint or draw. I'm lousy at it, and the frame, the photo image, and looking through that lens, I just feel so much more comfortable with it. And I say it may have been a lifetime of television as a child watching. That rectangle screen is how I see the world. So you look around, and in this ephemera room, you see all the test prints and so on. In photography, I'm showing. I show different. I mean, I tried to put wax on those, and that just looked awful. This is all the failed. These are
1: Oh,
0: failed
1: that's what you.
0: works. These are more failed works. But that frame, that rectangle frame, it's been my obsession in trying to fill it.
1: That was contemporary artist Tracy Moffat. Tracy Moffat Sorted is on at the Chowchuck Wing Museum now until August 2027. She's also working with Gary Hilberg on a new video work for the National Gallery's summer blockbuster exhibition Full Throttle, which opens in December. You're listening to Away with me, Rudy Bremer, and in just a moment, you'll meet Larrakia actress and footy fanatic Nyasha Ogden. But first, here's Betty Reyes with Red Light.

0: That was Red Lights. It's by Brisbane-based band Betty Rays, and it was the lead song of their 2025 album, Do What You Wanna. Now I'm going to introduce you to someone who's scored a role in a sporty new play. Nyasha Ogden is a Larrakia actor from Darwin who's recently graduated from NIDA. But she's no rookie when it comes to performing. Nyasha made her stage debut at just 16 in Marianne Butler's play Cusp, and her screen debut in Warwick Thornton's series Firebite. Now she's about to take the stage in Susie Miller's new play Strong is the New Pretty. It tells the stories of the women who fought a seven-year battle to create the National Australian Women's Football League, better known as the AFLW. For Nyasha, the show combines two of her greatest loves, theatre and footy. She joined me in the Away studio to discuss where her passion for AFL kicked off.
1: I think I didn't have a choice. I was born into an AFL family on both sides of my family, extended. Everyone just loves AFL. And I did Auskick for a little bit when I was a kid, and then I kind of stopped playing for a while. And then when I was a teenager, I started playing again. And I think that AFL has just been a huge part of my identity.
0: When I was learning about you in order to have a chat, one thing that I read was that you're a big Cats fan. And I've got to be honest, I'm so deeply not a football person that my first thought was Cats the musical.
1: Oh my God.
0: And then I had to stop and think and be like, I suspect that's not what that's meant to be.
1: Different type of cat.
0: Different type of cat.
1: I love the Jellicle cats. Like,
0: and you can see where I made that mistake, because I was thinking actress, I was thinking theatre, and I saw Cats with a capital C, and I was like, of course.
1: Of course, that's the only thing that makes sense. No, I think that's a fair assumption for people in the arts to assume that. No, there is a football team called the Cats, and that's my team.
0: And so you are in Strong is the New Pretty. In some ways, you are bringing sport, and particularly football, to a theatre crowd. Mm-hmm. What has that process been like?
1: It's been very interesting, because we can almost assume that a lot of people in the theatre crowd might not be the hugest AFL fans. There are a lot that love theatre and AFL, but yeah, I think we've been catering the story to how can we tell this story about footy to people who might not actually know the rules to it. Our show is very physical, so it's been very fun exploring how we can bring the physicality of football to the stage, which we have found some very fun, creative ways to play games of footy on stage without threatening flying balls to the audience. No one's been hit yet, so that's good.
0: Because Strong is the New Pretty is based on real events that happened in the forming of the AFLW League. Do you want to tell me a little bit about, as someone who mistook the Geelong Cats for Cats the Musical, like, let's start from the start. Mm-hmm. What happened?
1: It happened not quickly. Our story, it's set sort of in 2017, which is when the league was officially made. But in the rehearsal room, we have been discussing how actually the creation of the AFL Women's League started decades ago. It started way before the league was actually made. And there were a lot of women who were ready to play footy and wanting to play footy. And it wasn't until kind of the coin dropped where everything just came together at once. But actually it was stretched out over a long period of time of women saying, no, we want this to happen. Exhibition matches being created and happening, but then nothing really coming from it. Women saying, we want to play footy, and then not being heard. And then eventually with some good pushes, everything came together and there was a league that was created. And some stories from the players that this doesn't specifically make it into the play, but when we were researching, we knew that the league at any point as it was being made, there was a fear that this would be the only women's season, that going forward, if this season didn't go the way that it wanted to, that there might not be a women's season in the future. So there were a lot of stakes riding on this 2017 season, which clearly went very well. And now we have what we know as the AFLW. Yeah.
0: I mean, as a football fan yourself and an actor, mm-hmm. what does it mean to you to be able to be part of, I guess, like the immortalization of this story?
1: It feels like a very funny crossover because for me, I guess the AFL side of me and then the acting side of me almost didn't happen at the same time. It was like AFL was when I was a teenager, and then at some point I realized I wanted to be an actor, and then I stopped playing AFL and then I went into acting, and then acting has taken over my life. And so for me, also, it is my first year out of NIDA. So for the first professional production and main stage production that I do to be a crossover of like the two parts of me, it's just been a big full circle moment and everything's just made sense. So it's been a really lovely experience because of that.
0: I mean, it's an incredibly special show in that it's one that is effectively doing a national tour, like opened in Brisbane for the Brisbane Festival. You'll end in Sydney, but in sort of the between, there's been Canberra, there'll be Geelong. I'm sure that I've missed something, but like this sense of a national tour feels really rare at this particular moment in time as far as theatre goes. I mean, what does that feel like to be able to take the show to different parts of the country?
1: It feels very special, especially considering AFL is a nationwide sport and we can assume that everywhere all over the country there are AFL fans. And we've even had people like in Canberra, we had quite a few people who were like, yeah, we came from XYZ country town 3 hours, 4 hours away just to watch the show. So that feels really special to be able to bring this show to such a wide audience and capture such a wide audience for a sport that also has a wide audience.
0: What have been some of the highlights for you through this process, like through the tour and performing?
1: In one of the preview shows in Brisbane before the show opened, we had some of the Brisbane Lions AFLW team come and watch the show. And then afterwards we got to meet them and have a chat with them. And that was just really special getting to meet some of the AFLW players and being like, oh my God, we're representing you on stage. And they were so excited about the show. And we got to talk to them about their lives as footy players. And we were like, how accurate is this? And they were like, firstly, pretty spot on. And then they were even talking about some of their own experiences of things that happen in the play. Like, for example, one of the player characters is a midwife and delivers a baby. And this AFLW star was talking about how she's also a midwife and how she one day went to footy training and then left and went and delivered a baby. And we're like, oh, that's insane. That's like such a great feeling to know that we're representing you on stage. So that was definitely a highlight.
0: Being a Geelong Cats fan, like how excited are you to be taking the show to Geelong?
1: I'm very, very excited. I plan on bringing a bunch of my Geelong jerseys and I have like a Geelong towel and like, we're only there for a week. I'm probably not even going to get a chance to wear it, but it's just for myself because I started going for Geelong when I was like 6 years old. It was just a decision I made when I was a kid and I've just stuck with it for the rest of my life. I've been invited to watch a Geelong women's training session. So I will definitely be going to that. If I can meet some of the girls, that would be another highlight of the trip. It does suck that the men's season has finished, so we can't watch any Geelong men's games, but the women's season is still going. I don't think they're playing in Geelong when we're there. And if they are, we'll probably have a show that clashes with it, which is one annoying thing that we can't actually watch many of the games because they clash with our shows. But yeah, it's just been very exciting.
0: Tell me about the moment that you found out that you were going to be in the show.
1: I was in my living room at home and my agent called me. And I had this, like, you never want to get too excited about a show that you've auditioned for. But when I was auditioning for it, I just had this gut feeling because I was like, it's such a unique crossover, sport and theatre. And I played AFL my whole life. So when I was auditioning for it, I was like, oh my God, like, I'm just bringing my whole childhood and my whole past and my family into this show and into this audition. So if I get it, it will just mean so much. And clearly the work that I had done was coming through in my audition tape because then I got the role. So it was almost just like a relief of like, oh, okay, like I don't have to get worried of getting my hopes up and getting disappointed because I've got the role. So it was just very exciting.
0: And then you're in the ensemble,
1: mm-hmm.
0: and that in some instances that means that you're part of almost like a great chorus, or like you're bringing like the physicality and the energy of the games to kind of heighten monologues that are happening sort of front of stage.
1: Mm-hmm.
0: What is the work that goes into that? Or like tell me a little bit about like what you need to do to be able to like bring that sense of energy and atmosphere.
1: It's a lot of being very mentally in tune with the rest of the ensemble. There were some very ensemble-y bits that required a lot of practice, and everything is very like timed out. So you need to be completely switched on, because if you're the one person that's out of rhythm, the whole thing kind of crumbles. So there were some things that we didn't lock in until like the preview shows. And it was a lot of practicing in front of a mirror to make sure we're all in time with each other. So there's that side of it that is very fun. And then there's also, I guess, the emotional side of it, and knowing that we as the ensemble are bringing, I guess, like a physical metaphor to words that are being said. And a lot of the movement that we do is non-literal, but it's creating kind of an emotion that supports the underneath of the text. And that's a good feeling to know that even though we're not front and center, that's not what it's about. It's about all of us coming together and creating this piece and giving the audience this like message in a non-literal way.
0: Yeah, because I think one of the challenges of being in the ensemble is that you have to be so skilled and so precise while not pulling focus, because you are there to support, and that's an incredible skill to be able to develop.
1: It's a real fine line, because like we're blessed with an incredible cast and everyone is so aware of the role that they play. And so it's a very fine line of being bold and making big, bold, interesting offers, but then not pulling focus, or knowing that if I do this to this scale, everyone's going to look at me, but it's not about me. It's actually about someone else. So you have to play with major and minor and helping guide the audience's eyes to where they're supposed to be in order to tell the story.
0: Yeah. And also like with such a physical show and one that is touring, it means that you're having to sort of renegotiate space.
1: Yeah.
0: Because stages are different sizes. They're like, there's like these little, yeah.
1: Yeah. And it's a funny thing, because this show, basically all the movement from the beginning to the end is very choreographed. It's very stand exactly here, hit your mark, at this moment, take a step back. Like, it's very choreographed. And there was a moment where we were in Canberra, and because of the size of the theatre and the spacing of the stage, there was just one moment where I had to be about half a step upstage. And then when we were doing this kind of choreography part in the show, my brain just couldn't comprehend that I was further upstage, and then I was doing like the movement and then I nearly fell over because I was half a step upstage from what I usually was, and it just threw me off. And it was such a simple thing, but I was like, my brain was like, this doesn't make any sense.
0: For someone who has very recently graduated from an acting school, this must feel in some ways like a masterclass in acting, in performance.
1: A little bit. I mean, it's been amazing to work with all these girls who are very experienced, and it was like everything that I learned in drama school just clicked, and I was like, oh, this is what they're trying to teach us to do. This is what they mean when they say like make bold offers. I see the other girls doing it. I'm like, oh, okay. In drama school, it feels like everyone's trying to do the thing that they're telling us to do. So it's been great to just step outside and be like, oh yeah, this is okay. It all makes sense. They're not lying to us in drama school.
0: they maybe know they what they're talking about.
1: Yeah, maybe.
0: Now, the show is written by Susie Miller, who is probably best known for her play Prima Facie. How familiar with her work were you?
1: So talking about drama school again, when I was at NIDA, Susie Miller was very idolized. Everyone knew her name. Everyone knew prima facie. It was very well spoken about. It would get brought up very often. And so when I got the audition for this show, I watched the National Theatre version of Prima Facie because I was waiting to watch it in theatres, but then I was like, I'll have to watch it before the audition. And I understood why it was spoken so highly of. And so to get the opportunity to work with Susie Miller and to be in one of her plays and to be able to help guide her work and the story that she's telling, it's just been such an honor. And I never would have expected that I would have got this opportunity, especially so quickly out of drama school. So it's just been, I feel very honored and very grateful to have gotten this experience. And I feel like I'm a part of something so much bigger than me. And it's just been amazing.
0: Actor Nyasha Ogden there. She was speaking with me about Strong as the New Pretty, a new play from Susie Miller. Strong as the New Pretty runs from the 8th to the 11th of October at Geelong Arts Centre, before heading to the Sydney Opera House, where you can catch it from the 22nd of October to the 5th of December. I'll have a link on Away's show page.

0: That was Yongwoo rock band King Stingray with their song Looking Out. I'm Rudy Bremer, here with you on Away, and it's time now for Word Up. I want to introduce you to this month's language legend, Annie Beth Wright. A TAFE teacher from Wiradjuri country, Annie Beth has learned 7 languages. And this month, she's going to share some words from one of the many languages of her country, Wailwan, starting with the meaning of Wailwan itself.
1: Pukulba means happy.
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11: Yama. Yama is a word that we use our way, and that our way meaning Gumuroi, Yuwalarai, Yaliai, Wailwan, in relation to the word for a greeting. And so we say Yamagaid Nadu, and in Wailwan, that actually means hello, name I. I've been given the honour of Auntie Beth, my official name Elizabeth Joyce Wright. I'm named after 3 grandmothers. My second daughter is also named, her middle name is Joyce, and her daughter's name is Joyce. So we're carrying on the Joyce name from in honour of my grandmother, Nan Joyce. When I was 5, my grandmother said, "Your dreaming is to be a teacher." I am an Aboriginal language teacher. I work at TAFE. We teach 7 Aboriginal languages at the moment. We're learning, we're helping with others. My great-great-great auntie could speak 16. So she was a person who, when other nations came to our nation, our area, that she'd meet them. But I am a mum, a grandmother, and I also, I was very honoured in 2024, I got New South Wales TAFE Teacher of the Year. A gentleman said to me, "Is that the Aboriginal one?" And I said, "Well, I got that one 2 years before that, but that was just one." I thought the first word I'd like to introduce is the word Wailwan. So understanding that that is the name of the nation, the Wailwan Nation, and what it derives of, Wail, is the word for not, and one on the end of it, Wailwan, relates to Buon, which means having or with.

0: so not having, it is a part of the Palmer Newen nations from around Australia, which don't have the air sounds. So Gumeroi, which is my mother's father's side, Yuwalarai, which is my mother's mother's side, and then Wawen, which is my dad's side. So, and even Wiradjuri. Wiradjuri is one of those nations also, which are of that Palmer Newen nations, which don't have the air sounds and only have, you know, have 13 to 14 letters in their alphabet compared to the English. So, you know, that the fact that it's got a specific reason for it, the name, and also that it links to other nations around Australia. They say, I think there was 306 of the 400 Aboriginal languages in Australia of the Palmer Newen. Gumbanadu, Galai, and thank you for listening to our beautiful language.
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2: 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That's the show for this week. But before I go, I need to take a moment to honour the passing of an elder who dedicated her life to Aboriginal education, Aunty Ruth Sims. Aunty Ruth was a founding and life member of the New South Wales Aboriginal Education Consultative Group, and was a much-loved member of her coastal communities. Vale, Aunty Ruth. You're so missed. Away was produced on the lands of the Gadigal by Ruby Ritchie and me, Rudy Bremer. Technical production by Simon Branthwaite. Away will have more Indigenous arts and culture for you next week, but in the meantime, you can find us on ABC Listen, along with Word Up and our titter program Speaking Out, hosted by Larissa Barrett. This week, Aunty Mary Graham and Morgan Brigg discuss their book, Politics, Philosophical Ordering by Country. Until next time, I'm Rudy Bremer. Yalu.

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0: ABC News with Sarah Amir. US President Donald Trump has approved a major disaster declaration for Guam following Super Typhoon Barbie. It opens the door for federal assistance to affected households and repairs to damaged public infrastructure caused by the powerful storm in July. The latest declaration will make individual assistance available to eligible residents and households affected by the typhoon. The president of Panama says there are no reports of any casualties so far after a powerful 7.7 magnitude earthquake struck off the country's southern coast. The U.S. Geological Survey says the quake struck at a depth of 12.6 kilometers. It damaged homes, stopped flights, sent residents into the streets, and also triggered more than a dozen aftershocks. President Jose Raul Mourinho says he's hoping rain will not add to the disaster.
1: I have spoken with the firefighters.

0: meetings with the minister and with the local representatives who are all here with me. And obviously what we hope is to be able to get locals into the modular hospital as soon as possible.
1: Investigators in the United Arab Emirates say the pilot who allegedly attempted to hijack a plane from Dubai to Tel Aviv began to drift towards extremism and terrorism while studying in Australia nearly a decade ago. Larry Buttrose reports.
2: An investigation into the incident aboard a Fly Dubai plane last month has found the Omani co-pilot, Hamam Al-Hamami, attacked the pilot with the intention to crash the plane into Tel Aviv's airport in Israel. The UAE state news agency reports the investigation has also found signs of his drift towards extremism first emerged in Australia in 2017 while studying in Melbourne. He's told investigators he was inspired by the 9/11 terrorist attacks and had been motivated to become a pilot to carry out something similar. Australian Federal Police are also investigating his time in Australia and any links to extremism.
1: Three men found guilty of murdering Australian brothers Jake and Callum Robinson while they were on a camping trip in Mexico in 2024 will be sentenced later this week. Here's Sam Wilkinson.
3: Three men identified as Jesus Gerardo, Ireneo Francisco and Angel Jesus have been found guilty of the deadly shooting murders of the Aussie brothers and their American friend Carter Rode. A judge today found all men guilty of aggravated homicide and several related offences. Their mother Deborah Robinson has asked the court to hand down maximum prison sentences.
4: Hopefully we'll be sentenced for a long sentence, that they will never do this to any other Mexican family.
3: The men will be sentenced on October 16.
1: Donald Trump says the world needs diesel after striking a deal with Russia to obtain the fuel for the global market. Mr. Trump says Moscow has agreed to immediately release 300,000 tons of diesel, followed by 500,000 tons next month and then another 1 million tons immediately thereafter. It's prompted an angry response from Ukraine's President Volodymyr Zelensky, who's described it as a weak decision. But Mr. Trump has brushed off any criticism.
5: We are a strong partner. Well, no, we need oil for the world, and this is diesel, which is what we need. So we're very happy to get it. Look, we need it. Oil prices are already dropping like a rock.
1: The UN Human Rights Office is calling on all 125 countries who are parties to the Rome Statute to stand up against US sanctions against the International Criminal Court. US Secretary of State Marco Rubio says the measures, which include a ban on American entities making transactions with the ICC, are intended to defend American sovereignty. The announcement came hours after a former ICC judge was awarded this year's Nobel Peace Prize. UN Human Rights spokesperson Ravina Shamdasani says the sanctions are an attack on the pursuit of justice.
6: The High Commissioner particularly urges the 125 states parties to the Rome Statute of the ICC, a full two-thirds of the international community, to take urgent steps to defend its crucial work and to assure its ability to function.
1: And the Palestinian Authority has welcomed the awarding of this year's Nobel Peace Prize to South African Navi Pillay. She chaired the United Nations Commission of Inquiry that last year concluded that Israel has committed genocide in Gaza, which Israel rejects. The authority's foreign ministry says the prize represents a win for all survivors and victims of genocide and apartheid and shows they can survive and defeat illegality. ABC News.
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11: Malola Lee and welcome to Fresh Off the Field. This is where you get your front row seats to all the sporting news coming out of the Pacific. My name is Sam Wykes and every week we're bringing you the people, the stories and the sporting moments shaping our beautiful part of the world. And we have a big show coming up today. We're going to kick things off with the big story where we take a deeper look at one of the biggest issues or events or achievements in Pacific sport. And today we'll be focusing on synthetic grass in the Pacific. There's an investment around synthetic grass by FIFA over in Tonga. We're going to discuss that with Mel Fade straight off the bat when we get into our big story. Then we're going to do a whip around the islands, bringing you the latest from our reporters across the Pacific. And today, we're going to be crossing over to Jamie Huddle, who's in PNG, Taina Basialo in Fiji, and Kalo Manumoli in Tonga. And for the big interview today, we're going to sit down with a powerhouse puncher, a Com Games 57-kilo bronze medalist out of Fiji. Her name is Jasmine Taunakamakama. Have a listen to a bit of a grab here that we took from ABC Pacific, because this is going to be a big chat later on in the show.
12: So I happen to be the first female boxer to represent Fiji at the Commonwealth. It's a huge step for not only Fiji, but also the Oceania region.
11: And of course, we're going to finish things off with a little bit of trivia and see if my producer for Fresh Off the Field, Tiana, has her knowledge around a few certain things from around the island. So let's see if she can get some of those answers right. But let's not waste any more time, and we're going to get straight into the big story with Mel Fadde.
1: The big story. One sports headline, plenty to chew on.
11: Yes, it is time to kick things off today with the big story. And this is where we take a deeper dive into what is happening in the sporting arena around the Pacific. Is it an issue, achievements, something that's making waves across the Pacific? And to help me unpack the big story this week, we're joined by our Nevan cricketer, commentator, and longtime Fresh Off the Field co-host, Melissa Fadde. Welcome. I know you were under the weather last week, but you look like you're back to your normal self today. It's good to have you back on.
13: Hello, Sam. I am very excited to be back on this today. Feeling much, much better than last week. And I am so excited. It's good to see you back on the show as well. I know we didn't say it last week, but we did miss you the 2 weeks, two Thursdays ago. But it is great to be back on the show to talk Pacific sport with you.
11: Yeah, I was about to talk about my adventures away, but you looked a little bit under the weather. So I just didn't want to, take you away from trying to not feel ill or anything like that. So, but you did a very good job last week, considering that I know you weren't feeling the best. So I really appreciate you jumping on and giving it your best, because it, like always, you always kill it. And I love chatting to you about all the big stories that are happening across the Pacific. And today is no different. This one came across our desk the other day. This is about artificial grass. You know, so I know it's probably like a thing that always gets talked about across the Pacific, would you say? You know, the playing surfaces and how tough some of the pitches are that you play on over in the islands. But, you know, Tonga has just been given a new artificial football field, and this pitch will be built in Vaitongo, and it's going to be synthetic grass. And the aim is to give players reliable surface that can be used throughout the year, particularly when Tonga's natural grass fields are affected by heavy rain or intense use. And this is funding from FIFA to be able to provide this. But first, before we get into that, have you ever any experience playing on artificial surfaces coming from a cricket background?
13: Yeah, I mean, I started playing cricket only on artificial pitches, because that's all we have here in Vanuatu. It's just much easier to maintain. But then when we go overseas to play cricket for, say, World Cup qualifiers and things like that, if we go to Japan, we are playing on grass pitches. If we go to Fiji, it's fine. We're playing on synthetic pitches as well, same as we're in Samoa. But then playing in Australia, playing anywhere else is turf pitches. So it's an interesting way to play cricket and to experience that. And you really see the difference in having an artificial pitch compared to a grass pitch. But I can tell you, in Vanuatu and in the Pacific, the two things that I hear the most as a solution for getting more consistent sport is to have artificial grass and to have roofs over our stadiums. So, I mean, I suppose it's great that just one thing is getting addressed now, and that is getting in artificial grass in Tonga for football.
11: Yeah, absolutely. And we will talk about, I guess, the conditions and the importance of actually having shade over some of the synthetic grass, because it does heat up. So I don't know what the technology, how far it's come around making sure it doesn't absorb all that heat, because it is so hot to play on. It feels like it's burning your feet when you're running on that type of surface. So I guess, you know, that brings us, you know, there's been a bit of talk around climate change across the Pacific as well. And I think of, say, like a big pitch, like a rugby league union or soccer in this case, you know, watering the grass and the upkeep on it, like there's just, I don't know, it must be tough around keeping the maintenance of it, especially when we consider climate change. And that's why. And obviously just the plane surface itself, like they are some of the

0: artist grounds you ever see is in PNG. Like, yeah. Just, you know, in Tonga, I just came back from Tonga, and the boys that were from here, it took some adjusting. And what, to be honest, I don't even think they adjusted to playing on pretty much concrete. Like, it was painful every time they got up or got tackled onto that surface. So, I guess from a soccer point of view, I guess you want an even roll of the ball. Like, the last thing you needed to do was fall into a pothole or something like that. So, there's a lot of pros, you would say, as well, by having a synthetic pitch there. What did you say?
1: Yes, I think there's a lot of pros to it. We get more consistent football. You probably, although I would argue that you get a kind of like a more complete understanding and education of any kind of sport from not playing on synthetic or artificial pitches, because you do learn to adapt a bit more. But I do, at the same time, given the kind of the weather in the Pacific, and it's just so unpredictable. Like, we've had rain. It's supposed to be El Nino right now, where it's dry, but we've had rain consistently for about 2 weeks. So that's really affecting all these different things. Whereas with artificial pitches, I think it has great pros, because it will be easier to drain water from, it'll be easier to dry, it'll be easier to still be able to host games, say, a day after rain and things like that. And also the management of it, the maintenance of the soil, you can do so much with it. But Sam, I think, like, when I think about it, I'm just trying to imagine how much organized football will have to happen to be able to maintain those, because without a certain number of organized sport or organized football happening, how do we then go on to manage these facilities? Because I think, when knowing that it's synthetic, a lot of people will then, we don't need to manage it a lot, so then it just sits there over time.
0: Yep.
1: And then that's how a lot of our facilities have deteriorated in the Pacific, because not a lot of management goes into it. But the synthetic doesn't mean no management. We still have to manage it. But how much organized football is available for us to be able to then take management seriously?
0: Yeah, it's a good point. I guess let's go to some of the cons in that. Like, with the facilities and the way you manage synthetic, you still, like, depending what they use over the top of the synthetic grass to soften the landing, I guess, when you're running. So I think they've used rubber tires before, like cut up tires or shredded tires, or they might be cork now. Like, that has to be washed. You have to have like a special, like, not like a lawn mower, but you have this thing that just washes it through, that you, it has to run over and sort of spreads it around, because the sweat, and I guess everything that goes into the synthetic, it's got nowhere to go. It stays there. It lives on top. So if you're not constantly washing that with what it needs to, like, man, it can cause some bad infections. If you're grazing your legs and then that gets stuck inside your cuts, and the staph infection is real. Like, you know, we've got some synthetic fields here in Sydney where we have players missing out on game and are in hospital on a drip, because of the fact that they've got a graze on that synthetic grass. And it happens a lot in the summer compared to the winter, because it dries out faster. Like, you know, like, it feels like it lives. I could be wrong here. I'm no expert around this, but it just seems like when they've played in the summer, our games in the warmer months, when it's been on a synthetic turf compared to the winter, where it's got a little bit more dew on the ground, those infections are increased.
1: But Sam, I think that it's addressing like a very practical problem that we have. It is a very practical solution to football. But at the same time, it's like, are we going to be using those facilities in Tonga? Because Vanuatu built their stadium here that was also funded by FIFA. But then OFC Pro League, we did not host a single match here, because apparently it wasn't up to standard.
0: Oh, okay.
1: Even though it was a FIFA stadium, but they will now in the next round of the OFC Pro League. They've been approved to host. But in the first round of the OFC Pro League, we didn't host a single game of the OFC Pro League. So again, it comes down to that. We're building that, but would it meet the requirements to be able to also host this international tournament? Or is this just something to fill in a gap here in the Pacific, but never actually hosting those tournaments? So I guess it's another question to ask when it comes to these facilities.
0: Absolutely. You want as much use as possible and built for games like that to be able to host teams so they can come over. But hopefully there's a few more, a few more discussions to be had on, you know, what's the best sort of playing surfaces and conditions, or how do you help mitigate some of these concerns when it comes to synthetic turf in the Pacific Islands, because it is tough to maintain the grass there. You know, I think about the Fijian Drill when they play, when it buckets down with rain. Oh, mate, the scrums are awful to watch and pack in. And I know that if they're going to host more

0: call in the Pacific.
1: Absolutely, FIFA. If you're listening, FIFA, I'm not being ungrateful. I just wanted to, you know, we really appreciate the investment. I was just trying to get the pros and cons that's happening here, but please keep investing in the Pacific.
0: But it is great for them to hear the pros and cons, because I don't think a lot of that is taken into consideration. And that helps our people. We have to be able to look at the pros and cons to make sure that they benefit us and all our needs within sport as well. But on football, Vanuatu, the men and women have just returned from the Melanesian MSG Prime Minister's Cup on the 6th, which is 2 days ago. And there has been many, many celebrations because the women beat PNG, who were the defending champions, so they completely stunned them in the final and brought home the gold medal. And the men, unfortunately, went down to Fiji, but they came on with the silver medal. And so, yeah, there's been a lot of celebration here in Vanuatu for that result. Hopefully, maybe potentially in the future, we'll see a bit more investment in the MSG Cup with other sports as well included in that, because it would be exciting. But, lots of great football news. Women came back with gold, which I am very excited about, and the men came home with a medal as well, which is great. So Vanuatu, being the football-loving country that it is, has been lots of celebrations.
1: I love that. I love that. Well, that's us for the big story for this week. I really appreciate your time, Mel. You're a superstar, and we look forward to catching up with you again next week.
0: Thank you, Tomas, Sam. Always, always fun talking Pacific sport with you, and looking forward to chatting with you again next week.
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1: Next up, we're getting to our reporters from around the islands. But before we do that, I'm going to play you this track that I fell in love with when I was in Palau last year, Bom Soro Parker. This is a track that I downloaded straight away, and I'm still playing it to this day. And we're going to hear it right now here on Fresh Off the Field. Take it away.

0: Someone take me back to Palau right now. What a beautiful country Palau is. I can't wait to go back there at some point. But that was Bomb Soto Parker. If you've just tuned in, you're listening to Fresh Off the Field with me, Sam Wax, and we're just about to head off around the islands and catch up on some of the latest sporting stories from across the Pacific. So let's not keep our reporters waiting. Let's get over to Around the Islands.
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0: Yes, now it's time to see what is happening across our region. So let's grab the map and do a quick trip around the islands. And we're going to check in with our on-the-ground reporters across the Pacific. And first up, we have Jamie Huddle from PNG. Hello, Geta, Jamie.
3: Hello, Geta. Good morning to you all the way from PNG. How are you, Sam?
0: I am very good. I'm sure things are gearing up over in PNG. A lot of excitement there with the World Cup just around the corner, and we have some pretty big news out of the Orchids and the Kumu squad.
3: Yes. After a long wait this last few days, we have finally seen the squad list for our PNG Kumus and Orchids, especially with the two games that will be hosted next week, or round one here in Palm. So a lot of excitement, a lot of upset. If you ask me, for the PNG Kumus, it's a really big blow after three of our players missed out. Obviously, a lot of people have asked why Lachlan Lamb, Cooper Bai, and as well as our NRL all-time prize scorer Alex Johnston have missed out on the squad, but it's because of the injury. Now, Lamb has a wrist injury, so I think he underwent a surgery, as well as Cooper Bai, who has sustained a hamstring during the NRL season, while Alex Johnston, in his recent social media post, confirmed that he just recently went through a surgery. So he's been ruled out from the 23-man squad for PNG Kumus. Now, for the 23-man squad, there's some new faces in the squad as well. The Kumu side will feature new faces, including Josh Faledi from the Manly Seagulls. Look

0: Samurai from Parramatta Eels, as well as New Zealand Warriors bound Bailey Beyond the Odo. Earlier this year, Feledi made his intentions about representing the birth place of his grandfather and mother. So, finally getting that call up is probably a huge relief for him, as well as his family, that he finally gets to don the tricolours and on home soil. Now, for the squad, incumbent Kumul's captain Rhys Martin is set to make his final, I believe, final World Cup appearance. He has played 21 tests for the country. So, from the list that we saw, obviously Rhys Martin is the last senior player, as well as Nene McDonald. So some experienced Kumul players in the squad, including a couple of Host Plus Cup or Queen's Central Host Plus Cup players, including Valentine, Richard, Nixon, Paul, Jeff John, Roderick Tai, as well as Kaya Wayambi. So those are the experienced players. Some other players, London Broncos, who just dominated the Betfred competition over in UK. So all of the players also on the squad. So we have some good combination there for Jason Demetrios' coach side. Now, adding on that, our former PNG Kumuls, Jimmy Nutlik, was also named in the Fiji Party squad. So he has switched alliance and will be representing Fiji. And also adding on that for the PNG Orchids, we have some really good lineup. And one of the standout players that caught my eye was Ivania Wong. She's a
1: Yes.
0: Australian Wallabies cap player, and suddenly that switch up, it poses a question now, because in the lineup for the Orchids, we have a couple of experienced PNG Rugby Sevens players, and Wong adding flavor to that, it will definitely be a big boost for the PNG Orchids come next week.
1: Yeah, it's cool to see Shelley Long back in the side as well. She's been out for a very long time with her knee injury, and having her on Asian footy Mondays crossing over to her, she was desperate to get back into the Orchid side. So her hard work and persistency has paid off, and I love that we get to see her back in the team. But we'll be over in PNG in a couple of weeks' time. Looking forward to seeing all the excitement that's going to be unfolding in front of us in Port Moresby. So yeah, can't wait to get to the stadium and watch that game. I believe it will be who's I think it's PNG Samoa will be that one. So I'll be keen to watch it and just see the crowd erupt when PNG scores a few tries. But we also, just to wrap us up in PNG, John Ume, tell us some exciting news about what's happening with John Ume around his latest boxing bout.
0: Yeah, look, while the hype is around rugby here, a lot of people have noticed that one of our very top boxers in the country, John Ume, has also delivered for Papua New Guinea while competing in New Zealand. So over the weekend, John Ume, who's also a two-time boxing Olympian, he just recently turned into a professional boxing. So he just dominated the BX9 tournament or championship in Auckland, New Zealand, and claimed the BX9 Interim Welterweight Championship title over New Zealand's Hamza Pewesi. Now, it was a true technical knockout. Now, it was a 10-round match, and it took him only 7 rounds. Now, yesterday we had this conference with John Ume and his sponsors, and when we asked him why it took him 7 rounds to knock his opponent out, he said it wouldn't be fair if he ended the match or the bout shorter. So he had to take his time. His honest opinion, he had to take his time until when he saw that it was like almost about to reach the 10th, or halfway through the 10th, fifth round, he said, "No, I think I need to end this because it's tiring." So yeah, Ume said, the seventh round was crucial for him. So yeah.
1: John Ume, he's an absolute outstanding a boxer. Wish him all the best. Hopefully he continues on winning more and more bouts and does a good job moving forward. But Jamie, thank you to us. Really appreciate your time and looking forward to seeing you when we get over to PNG in a couple of weeks' time.
0: Yes, thank you so much for having me, Sam, and see you guys here in PNG.
1: Yep. Okay. Thank you, Jamie Huddle from PNG. Now it's time to head over to the beautiful island of Fiji, and we're going to cross over to Taina Basialo. And of course, we've got some Rugby League World Cup news to continue on with. And it's unlike the Fijians to be talking a lot of rugby league.

0: but here we are. Taina, Bula.
1: Hey, Mbulovin Akasem. Now, this has got to be one of my favorite stories so far for this year. And it's the only locally selected player that's part of the Fiji Mbulikula to the Rugby League World Cup that's starting next week. So 3 years ago, this particular player, her name is Naomi Tengu. She did not even know what the sport of rugby league was. So she was actually introduced to the sport through a development program in Kandavu by former Fiji Bati head coach Waiskati Verata and then FNRL Academy manager Kelera Tangi Vakatini. So, you know, big shout out to them. This is grassroots and making it to the World Cup. That's pretty huge. So Naomi worked her way through the local pathway, now, you know, being named in the squad as the only locally based player. And I think that is a really important story for rugby league in Fiji. We often talk about the players based in Australia and the NRLW because they're playing at that professional level. But, you know, what Naomi represents is what can happen when you actually invest in talent here at home. And, you know, she's proof that there are also girls here in Fiji who may have the ability, but, you know, they simply need the opportunity, the coaching, and the right pathway to develop. Her journey through the Rise Rookie Program and the local competition, you know, shows why grassroots development, you know, the schools competition that we have every year and local academies are so important. And you know, when she was named yesterday, we could see the emotions. I saw, you know, a bit of tears because when she came fresh from her village in Kandavu, which is in the south of Fiji, I actually covered a story, you know, those important stories, they really matter. And I'm just so proud of how far she's come and I can't wait to see her shine on the international stage.
0: How good is that story? Kandavu, also known for the strongest kava, apparently, in Fiji. But, you know, when you think about pathway systems, you know, it's important that these outcomes come from the pathway systems to ensure that, you know, whoever is investing in these pathway programs, whoever is delivering these programs on the ground there, they know it works. Because here is the proof that it is working. It's stories like this that make it so special that someone that didn't even know what rugby league was 3 years ago can play at the highest level representing their country at a World Cup. So that is unbelievable to be able to hear that, and I wish her all the best. Hopefully she gets a lot of game time and she does her and her family very proud, and it's going to inspire more to come through. But let's get over to the top 10 Pacific Island female athletes for 2026. Who stood out for you in this one?
1: Well, the international track and field has come to an end, and the latest World Athletics rankings as of the 29th of last month gives us a look at the leading female athletes from the Pacific Islands. And at the top of that list is Fiji's very own Helena Young. She finishes the season as the number one female Pacific Island athletics athlete. She has a World Athletics ranking score of 1,026 points. And the top three in second place is Samoa's Simone Tafuna'i. Papua New Guinea's Adrienne Monagi is third, just 2 points behind from Tafuna'i. So the top three are separated by only 19 points. Now, Papua New Guinea, they have a strong representation in the top 10. So there are four PNG athletes featured on the list.
0: Absolute superstars across that list. Thank you for bringing that in. Taina, much love. Really enjoyed hearing that story, you know, coming out of the Bulikula side. So I really appreciate it.
1: Thank you, Sam. Minaka ba levo.
0: Minaka. Now it's time to head over to Tonga and some different news here with Galo Manumoli here. We are going to be talking chess, I believe. Is that right, Galo?
2: Malo Lele from Tonga. Yes, we definitely have some champions in the sports of chess, amazingly. And of course, they're still in development. They're still in secondary high school, but we are right behind them and supporting them all the way. And congratulations to Sosefo Mailangi, who earned the prestigious candidate master title. That's pretty amazing for this young man. He's also the head prefect for the secondary school Tonga High School. He did very well. He's pretty smart himself. Alongside his teammates, there's Donald Tontonu, Tau Satini, Devita Sotanga, and Devita Fau, who were all part of this great victory for Team Tonga. And I'm sure that we're going to see many more teams going to join in chess in the future.
0: No, I love it. Thank you for that. But let's get over to judo now, something totally different to chess.

0: Tongan judo, what's happening here?
1: Tonga's Commonwealth Games bronze medalist Paula Monta, who made history with Tonga's only medal at the Glasgow Commonwealth Games. He is currently, I'm not sure if he's still here in Tonga, but while he was here, there was a special event in his honour, and our His Royal Highness Prince Tawhaehao Manumatauangatu Aho was the guest of honour alongside Tonga Amateur Sports Association and Olympic Committee relatives, and also the Judo Committee and other fans who came together to celebrate his special visit here to Tonga with a special dinner and cultural show.
0: Good, and that's what it's there for, you know, to inspire people to come through and do well. That's why it's important that, you know, our superstars do get back to the villages, to the schools to be able to do that. But that's our time up there, Kalo. Really appreciate it. A big thank you to Jamie Haro, Taina Basialo, and Kalo Manu Moli for all bringing us the stories from your part of the Pacific. So thank you for that, Kalo.
1: Malo pito, ofa atu.
0: Okay, ofa atu. Until next time, we'll talk to you soon.
2: Fresh off the field.
0: And now we're about to go into our next song, and I've been wanting to play this mix for a very long time, but our producer Tiana doesn't want to play these type of DJ mixes. She feels like it doesn't belong in our show, but I beg to differ. This is Olivia Dean, Man I Need, but a little remix version here. She's there laughing. She doesn't want to hit the play button, but we are going to play DJ Bulja here for this little Man I Need remix by Olivia Dean. Take it away, Tiana. Press play. Hurry up.

0: That track, man, I need Olivia Dean, but the DJ mix from DJ Bulja, how good, Tiana. I could see you bobbing away over in the back there. You loved it.
1: I loved it. Yes. I loved it so much. Yep. it's the kind of thing I want to hear.
0: Absolutely,
1: when I
0: do.
1: When I go to work.
0: Absolutely. If that does not get you out of bed, if that does not get you pumped to attack the day, I don't know what will. Okay, I know everyone out there that is listening to Fresh Off the Field with me, Sam Wykes, and these beautiful songs that are coming through. They're going, Sam, you've got great taste in music. Is that what they're saying out there, Tiana?
1: Look.
0: Bro, you're too young anyway, bro. My age group, my age group, they love these type of bangers. But anyway, you make sure you stay on that mic because we have trivia coming up. But if you've just joined us, you're listening to Fresh Off the Field. And that was DJ Bulja with Man I Need. But stay tuned because we're going to have some trivia. But before we do that, we're going to be chatting with powerhouse puncher Com Games, 57 kilo bronze medalist, Jasmine Thao Nakamakama.
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0: Joining us here on Fresh Off the Field, we have an absolute superstar boxer, 57 kilos, but she has a powerful punch coming out of Fiji. Her name is Jasmine Thao Nakamakama, and she joins us here on Fresh Off the Field. Jasmine Bulavinaka Dholavina, thank you for joining us.
3: Bulavinaka, thank you for having me. It's such a privilege.
0: It is our honor to have you on our show. We are going to be talking boxing. You know, 57 kilos. Obviously, it's not the heavyweight division, but I know your punches pack a lot of weights behind them when you get them going. But I just want to start with, you know, whereabouts are you from in Fiji? Where's your villages from? Where's your family hailing from? But I also believe you're Samoan as well.
3: Yes. So I'm from Baotelevu. My family lives in a settlement called Nangiringirlali. I also have maternal links to Samoa, Salelolonga, in Savai. So, yeah, Fiji and Samoa.
0: Beautiful, beautiful villages where you come from. Savai is such a beautiful place as well in Samoa. Have you been to Savai?
3: Yes, I have a couple of times, just visiting family when I was younger. It is a beautiful island.
0: It is very beautiful. But let's talk boxing. Firstly, how did you get into such a brutal sport?
3: I was introduced to boxing by most of my family members. They had been involved in combat sports. Both my grandfathers used to box in their prime time. My grandfather on my mom's side used to coach the Samoan team in the Beijing Olympics. And so he then trained my mom and her siblings in boxing and put them into karate. So going home to Savai and seeing a whole cabinet filled with medals was quite inspiring for me as a kid. So it started from there. It started blooming from a very young age.
0: What was your first fight like? Because for me, being a fighter, it's not. I knew I had one fight, and I just like, this is not for me, man. I can't take a glass jaw, so it's just not for me.
3: Right. Oh man, I was so nervous, but I think it was reassuring that I'd done a lot of sparring with a lot of the guys in my gym, and they were quite strong fighters themselves. So, just going in with that confidence that I had done all the work before going into that fight. And I was fortunate enough to match up with someone who had no fights as well. So it was quite an even playing field. So, yeah, I managed to win my

0: first fight. It was a local tournament in Fiji.
1: Do you get any advice around, especially in your first fight, around how to keep moving forward or whatever you need to do when you get hit in the face for the first time? Because, as I said, like the old Mike Tyson saying, everyone's got a plan until you get hit in the face. So, like with yourself, the first, the first shot that you would have copped, what was that like to be able to just like rebound, go again, or refocus here? What was it like in the moment?
0: Well, when you're in the boxing ring, especially for a competition, I guess the adrenaline takes over you, especially for
1: Yeah,
0: your
1: okay.
0: first, because it's a one in a lifetime experience. So I just remember the crowd going like cheering for us. It was quite cute because female boxing, it was still like just starting up around that time. So I think it meant a lot that to hear the supporters cheering us on. We did put on a good fight, and
1: I guess when I put it in footy terms, you sort of don't really notice it, and probably till after the fight when you go, "Why am I sore here?" Well, you just had a
0: I
1: fight.
0: mean, right. Well, usually for boxing, I'd say the sparring is way harder than the actual fight, just
1: Wow.
0: because your opponent or your sparring partner is just more relaxed, so they're able to test more on you. Whereas for a competition, there's a few variables to play around it, because like your opponent could be nervous, so they might not be on their 100% on that day. So,
1: Yeah, you're right. The nerves do take over some people, and you've got to be able to overcome that. But like, you had success at the Comm Games, bronze medal, unbelievable achievement. I believe that's the first medal. Is that right? A female boxing medal. Yep.
0: I happen to be the first female to represent Fiji.
1: And medal like that, like it's such a big achievement. But what was it like to? Not only just represent your family, but represent your country as well.
0: I think it was an honor. It was definitely an honor carrying Fiji's flag on my chest. Going in there knowing that it was the first for myself and the country, I had a no-lose mindset. And so all I could do was put my best foot forward. And so, yes, there may be challenges being a trailblazer because there hasn't been a set pathway. But I think it is also a privilege that I was able to create the pathway that I saw myself to reach. And so being able to stand on that podium and see Fiji's flag raise, it was a dream come true. So I'm still reflecting, still processing all of it, but
1: How did your family react as well to you winning that bronze and just going through all those emotions? How did they react?
0: Well, all of my aunties were messaging, all of my uncles as well. They were telling me that they were all in tears just watching me fight. So it was an emotional time for everyone. Even my mom, she was probably more stressed out than I was. She was telling me, she's like, "Oh my gosh, I had heart palpitations. I felt like I was gonna throw up." And then she was getting annoyed at me for walking into the ring with a huge smile on my face. She's like, "You have to put your game face on." I was like, "That is my game face." So it was mixed emotions from everyone, but overall, everyone was proud and happy.
1: Yeah, love that. Love that. Jasmine, what's some words of advice that you would give to any young, up-and-coming, aspiring female boxer?
0: My message to the next generation or anyone out there is that I think your best asset is your spirit, and whatever your spirit can latch onto, whatever your spirit is passionate about, grab hold of it and cultivate it. Create a space where you can thrive, because I think everyone has that capability of creating the reality that you want as long as you hone in on your internal state. And so, yes, these words might be shallow, but I think as people experience life and realize that life is not worth living until you find what you're passionate about.

0: about, then you'll get what I'm saying.
1: Yeah.
0: So
1: now,
0: I wish you all the best for that.
1: Very wise words, very wise words. And what's next for yourself? When's the next big fight?
0: So I am currently prepping for Golden Gloves at the end of the year. It's a local comp just to see, to rank our nationals and just see what the team would look like for next year. Next year will be packed with Olympic qualifiers, Oceania Championships, Pacific Games. Yeah, we got a full-on schedule for next year.
1: Very big schedule. Man, I'm wishing you all the best with everything that's coming your way. You're, as I said, you're a pioneer in this space, and you're inspiring a lot of young females to come through in the sport of boxing. But one final one for me. What would be your walkout song for your first ever professional fight? Whenever that happens, what would be your walkout song?
0: That is a very good question. I have not thought about that. I'm quite content in the amateur boxing space.
1: Do you get to have a walkout song for the amateur space or no?
0: No, I don't think so. They don't really do it for big competitions.
1: Okay. So if it was professional, what would it be?
0: Professional. Ooh, I'm thinking, Didn't You Know by Erykah Badu. It's like, you know, it's like easygoing.
1: Is that easygoing? You know what? That's my type of jam too, because I'm going to say.
0: Yeah, you know.
1: I would have been Olivia Dean, Talk to Me. Man, I Need. That's my vibe. I lift weights to that type of music, and that's what I'd go out there. Hence,
0: yep, I've been shadowboxing to Chappelle Roan and all
1: that. Yeah. That's awesome. Yeah, no, we can hang out every time, but you would have to fight for me because I'm not walking out to the ring to fight, that's for sure. Okay, so gotcha. You have to fight for me on that one.
0: You can be my water boy.
1: Yeah, okay, I'll be in the corner. Wouldn't know what to do. I'll probably stuff that up. But anyway, Jasmine, like, it's been an absolute pleasure to sit and chat with you. You're a superstar. And I wish you all the best for the future. And for those listening, this is Jasmine Thalnakamakama, fighting out of Fiji, an absolute champion, powerhouse puncher, and she's gone to bigger and better things next year.
0: Thank you so much for having me.
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1: What an absolute champion, Jasmine Thalnakamakama. Wish her all the best in the future. So thank you for joining us there. But now it's time to head over to Fresh Off the Dome and have a bit of competition with my producer, Tiana.
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5: Fresh off the dome.
1: It is that time of the show where we play Fresh Off the Dome with Tiana. I'm asking three questions this week. And Tiana, are you ready for this one?
5: Yeah, always.
1: Okay, let's go right now. Fresh off the dome. Of course, you can play along at home as well and get the answers and screen them out if you do know them. But here we go. Let's start with a true or false question. In the Cook Islands, you can't build anything higher than the tallest coconut tree.
5: Boom.
1: True?
5: Yeah.
1: Okay, hit the ding ding
5: button. Yeah.
1: Okay, there we go. Off to a good start. Off to a good start. That is the rules over there. That is the rules on the island of the Cook Islands. Okay, let's go. Question number two. The PNG National Rugby League team is called the Kumuls. Okay, the Kumul is on the flag as well. Is a Kumul a sea eagle, B, bird of paradise, or C, a pigeon?
5: Oh, that's a good question.
1: I know it is.
5: Do you mean, like, is bird of paradise the name of an actual bird, or are you talking about the plant?
1: I just want you to know, want you to tell me what a Kumul
5: sea eagle.
1: Is. Hey?
5: Sea eagle?
1: Nah, you should have stayed with bird of paradise. It is a type of bird, but, like, it's a bird of paradise that is on the flag. Okay, here we go. Ali means hello in which Pacific Island country?
5: I'm thinking Niue, but...
1: Actually, not multiple choice, but I'll give you a clue.
5: Okay.
1: It was part of

0: one of the songs.
1: Palau.
0: It is from
1: Palau.
0: I should have given you multiple choice. That was too easy.
1: No, because I feel like we've said that word a few times.
0: Yeah, we've said it a few times. Okay, this one's going to be a fun one for you. Okay. With Mark Nawanganitawase going over to Japan, he'll be saying these words a lot. And I'm going to give you multiple choice. I'll give you the Japanese line and I'll give you a multiple choice, the English meaning for it, and just see if you can pick up which one it will be. Mm. Okay. So he'll be saying the words, Ohayo gozaimasu. Ohayo gozaimasu. Is Ohayo gozaimasu good morning? Or is it B, Ohayo gozaimasu, is in you smell, you need to take a shower? Or C, Ohayo gozaimasu, is I'm hungry? Which one does it translate to?
1: Good morning. Boom.
0: Damn it, you already knew that, didn't
1: you? Yeah.
0: Damn it, I should have chosen another word.
1: Yeah, I took Japanese in year 7.
0: So. Did you?
1: Yeah. Yeah, but I don't remember.
0: Why did you let me go through all the modules? You wanted to do that, eh? I was practicing all the expressions all last night in front of the mirror.
1: Damn, you
0: like,
1: saying,
0: you stink. Like, yeah. How do I get that across as Ohayo gozaimasu? But anyway, that's what, 3 from 4?
1: Yeah,
0: well done. 3 from 4. I've got more questions for next week, but that is our time up for today on Fresh Off the Field. We've traveled around the region, we've unpacked the big stories, we've heard from some incredible sporting voices, and hopefully you've learned something new along the way. Tiana has especially. Around that, a huge thank you to all of our reporters and guests for joining us. My name is Sam Wykes. I'll be back next week with more stories, more sporting characters, and more of what's happening across our beautiful Pacific. Thank you for listening to Fresh Off the Field on ABC Radio Australia. And this episode was produced on the lands of the Gadigal people.
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0: ABC News with Sarah Amir. US President Donald Trump has approved a major disaster declaration for Guam following Super Typhoon Barbie. It opens the door for federal assistance to affected households and repairs to damaged public infrastructure caused by the powerful storm in July. The latest declaration will make individual assistance available to eligible residents and households affected by the typhoon. The president of Panama says there are no reports of any casualties so far after a powerful 7.7 magnitude earthquake struck off the country's southern coast. The U.S. Geological Survey says the quake struck at a depth of 12.6 kilometers. It damaged homes, stopped flights, sent residents into the streets, and also triggered more than a dozen aftershocks. President Jose Raul Mourinho says he's hoping rain will not add to the disaster.
1: I have spoken with the firefighters, with the minister, and with the local representatives who are all here with me. And obviously what we hope is to be able to get locals into the modular hospital as soon as possible.
0: Investigators in the United Arab Emirates say the pilot who allegedly attempted to hijack a plane from Dubai to Tel Aviv began to drift towards extremism and terrorism while studying in Australia nearly a decade ago. Larry Buttrose reports.
2: An investigation into the incident aboard a Fly Dubai plane last month has found the Omani co-pilot, Hamam Al-Hamami, attacked the pilot with the intention to crash the plane into Tel Aviv's airport in Israel. The UAE's state

0: news agency reports the investigation has also found signs of his drift towards extremism first emerged in Australia in 2017 while studying in Melbourne. He's told investigators he was inspired by the 9/11 terrorist attacks and had been motivated to become a pilot to carry out something similar. Australian Federal Police are also investigating his time in Australia and any links to extremism.
1: Three men found guilty of murdering Australian brothers Jake and Callum Robinson while they were on a camping trip in Mexico in 2024 will be sentenced later this week. Here's Sam Wilkinson.
2: Three men, identified as Jesus Gerardo, Ireneo Francisco and Angel Jesus, have been found guilty of the deadly shooting murders of the Aussie brothers and their American friend Carter Road. A judge today found all men guilty of aggravated homicide and several related offences. Their mother, Deborah Robinson, has asked the court to hand down maximum prison sentences.
3: Hopefully we'll be sentenced for a long sentence, that they will never do this to any other Mexican family.
2: The men will be sentenced on October 16.
1: Donald Trump says the world needs diesel after striking a deal with Russia to obtain the fuel for the global market. Mr. Trump says Moscow has agreed to immediately release 300,000 tons of diesel, followed by 500,000 tons next month and then another 1 million tons immediately thereafter. It's prompted an angry response from Ukraine's President Volodymyr Zelensky, who's described it as a weak decision. But Mr. Trump has brushed off any criticism.
4: We are a strong partner. Well, no, we need oil for the world, and this is diesel, which is what we need. So we're very happy to get it. Look, we need it. Oil prices are already dropping like a rock.
1: The UN Human Rights Office is calling on all 125 countries who are parties to the Rome Statute to stand up against US sanctions against the International Criminal Court. US Secretary of State Marco Rubio says the measures, which include a ban on American entities making transactions with the ICC, are intended to defend American sovereignty. The announcement came hours after a former ICC judge was awarded this year's Nobel Peace Prize. UN Human Rights spokesperson Ravina Shamdasani says the sanctions are an attack on the pursuit of justice.
5: The High Commissioner particularly urges the 125 states parties to the Rome Statute of the ICC, a full two-thirds of the international community, to take urgent steps to defend its crucial work and to assure its ability to function.
1: And the Palestinian Authority has welcomed the awarding of this year's Nobel Peace Prize to South African Navi Pillay. She chaired the United Nations Commission of Inquiry that last year concluded that Israel has committed genocide in Gaza, which Israel rejects. The authority's foreign ministry says the prize represents a win for all survivors and victims of genocide and apartheid and shows they can survive and defeat illegality. ABC News.
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7: Robin, you've covered the Nobel Prizes for the science show for 51 years now. Are there any moments in particular that stand out for you?
8: Usually when there is a surprise Australian announcement of a winner. And I always put forward a number of my own suggestions. They're usually ignored, which is most unfortunate. But I have been at the announcement, as we had at the beginning of the week, at the Karolinska Institute in Stockholm when they start off with the medical prize and physiology. And I was quite amazed at how every day it is. I mean, it's university, and so you've just got a big room and people in civvies, no particular ceremony, saying, we are now going to vote, because they actually choose it in the morning and then make an announcement later in the morning about whom they've chosen. And then there are phone calls saying, hello, this is Stockholm calling you, Professor. But the presentations are, of course, later in December. And I once went again to Stockholm for the amazing ceremony in the concert hall, the Hall of Mirrors. And at one stage, I was dying to go downstairs. I was in a box, actually, upstairs, and see some of the Australians who are in the main body of the hall. And I went by mistake down the wrong stairs and into the royal box. And there was the king. And despite the fact that there'd been an attack on the Prime Minister in Sweden, you may remember, and killed him, there was almost no security. And they said, oh, do come.

0: In?
1: Oh, no. You're from Australia, yes. And we chatted for a little bit, and I made an excuse and quietly left. And they'd said before I went off, we like to be open in Sweden. We're not going to be shut down and having too much restriction. We believe in freedom.
2: Wow, gate crashing the king's box at the Nobel Prize ceremony. That is not what I expected, Robin. But today we have all the 2026 Science Nobel Prize news and more coming up on The Science Show with me, Belinda Smith.
1: And me, Robin Williams.

0: The first Nobel cab off the rank, as always, was the Nobel Prize for Medicine or Physiology. And this year, it was awarded to three scientists for their work in optogenetics. Now, this is a field which has allowed scientists to understand some pretty fundamental aspects of how the brain works. But this research didn't start with brain cells. It started with algae, if you can believe it. So one of the prize winners, Peter Hegemann, was working at the Max Planck Institute of Biochemistry in Germany when he wondered, how could a single-celled alga sense and swim towards light? They don't have eyes. So he and his fellow Nobel Prize winner, Georg Nagel, investigated and they discovered a protein in the algal cell wall, which was light sensitive. When they shone blue light onto that protein, it opened a channel and that started an electrical impulse in the cell. And when they put this protein in different cells, those cells became light sensitive too. Then not long after that, the third person to share their Nobel, Carl Diceroff at Stanford University in the US, genetically manipulated rats so their brain cells had that blue light activated channel, which essentially created a light-controlled switch for nerve cells in the brains of living animals. And using these switches, researchers have found the neural circuits responsible for specific memories, behaviours, even emotions. So really, optogenetics has, in a big way, changed our understanding of the brain. Then on Tuesday, the Nobel Prize for Physics was awarded to just one person this time, Francis Holson, for helping to detect high-energy neutrinos. High-energy neutrinos are the smallest, lightest particle known to physics. They're made in the most violent events in the universe, and they travel nearly at the speed of light. And they have no charge, so they pretty much blast through everything in their path completely unimpeded, mostly. Francis Holson at the University of Wisconsin-Madison theorised that very occasionally these neutrinos must collide with, say, an atomic nucleus, and that would create a teeny tiny flash of light. To detect this flash, you'd need detectors set up somewhere really, really quiet and really, really dark. So he proposed setting up an observatory buried in the ice at the South Pole. So now there is an observatory called Ice Cube with detectors frozen in a cubic kilometre of very clear glacial ice, which, not long after its construction in 2011, started detecting these super elusive particles and started tracing them back to their wild birthplaces. Then on Wednesday, the Chemistry Nobel Prize went to a pair of scientists for their work in chiral molecules. These are mirror-imaged molecules. Most molecules have two different forms. They're chemically identical, but they're mirror images of each other, like a left hand and a right hand. If they're drugs, they can act differently. Take ibuprofen. Only one form of the molecule is an effective painkiller. So chemists have been trying for decades to tip the scales. So if you're making a drug, you only make one form of the molecule, the one that you want, and none or very little of the other. This is what Henri Cargon at the University of South Paris did in the 80s. He developed a reaction that could make more of, say, a right-handed molecule than the left. And then in the 90s and 2000s, Kenzo Soai at the Tokyo University of Science got better at turning this reaction into something that could make almost 100% of one version of a molecule or the other. It's called the Soai reaction, and it's made drug manufacturing way more efficient, and it's really considered one of the most important chemical experiments ever to be conducted. And that's the Science Nobel Prizes of 2026.
1: Thanks, Bill. So how much do Nobel Prizes actually change our lives? Well, without Marconi's research in physics, awarded in 1909, you and I might not have a job. He was the father of radio, and here he is talking to

0: in 1936, a year before he died, remembering how he brought radio for the first time to Australia.
1: Ladies and gentlemen, and my Australian friends, it gives me very great pleasure to be able to take some part in your ceremony today, after nearly 20 years since I directed the transmissions from the high-powered station at Carnarvon, which resulted in the conveyance of the first direct wireless telegraph message to reach Australia from England and Europe. Over a considerable period, in fact, since the closing years of the last century, I had striven to give the world improved and cheaper means of communication by electrical transmissions through space. Not a little of this time had been devoted to the development of systems which would afford mariners a surer and safer aid to navigation, and thereby a larger measure of safety and security for the passengers who travelled with them. My work in the cause of navigators on sea and in the air is not yet finished. It is natural that I should also have devoted considerable time and research to methods which would bring distant countries of the world into closer and more intimate touch with one another.
2: Guglielmo Marconi, in his own words, 90 years ago. Robin, did you listen to that broadcast live by any chance?
0: I didn't, no. I was out running that day.
2: Fair enough. Okay, from a lesson in physics to lessons in chemistry, which is a great book, by the way, and also has a bit of a Nobel theme to it. The air inside our homes, Robin, is generally more polluted than the air outside. And one potentially big source of this pollution is cooking. The kinds of emissions that are produced in the kitchen can contribute to serious health risks. So I wanted to find out, if I'm going to make hot chips at home, what cooking methods will create the least pollution in my house? So first up, the fuel source. How does cooking on a gas hob compare to using, say, an induction cooktop? Professor Robin Schofield, an atmospheric chemist at the University of Melbourne, did not have good news for me and my gas stovetop.
3: When you have combustion in your house, any combustion, the nitrogen and the oxygen in the air will form nitrogen oxides. Now, nitrogen oxides are, we know, a lung irritant.
2: And that's no good for people with asthma or other respiratory conditions. And if you really like to crank up the gas, get that flame big and hot, well, nitrogen oxide production ramps up too.
3: If you are boiling something on the stove and it's high gas all the time, then your exposures to the nitrogen oxides will be really high.
2: Nitrogen oxides produced by burning natural gas, which is mostly methane, aren't the only nasties that gas cooking can allow into our homes. Even just having the gas connected can contribute to indoor air pollution. It varies by location, but studies like the International Kitchen Pollutants Study have found a fair proportion of gas-connected households have a leak.
3: They were looking at the natural gas being coming into the home, and so you can test to see what it is. And hopefully it's mostly methane. But sometimes other things creep in, like benzene. It's a known carcinogen, which is why its exposure limits are really low. And so they were testing what was the gas composition coming into your home. They were testing to see if they could see that gas without the stove operating at all. And, you know, in about 9% of the homes that they did over in Europe, they had exceedances in that benzene. And they had about 40% of all stoves were found to have a leak.
2: 40.
3: Yes. So just having gas piped into your homes, you will have these exposures.
2: Pollutants like benzene are examples of what's called volatile organic compounds.
3: Volatile just means that it readily forms a gas. It's all our personal products. So if you're really into all of your beautiful fragrances, perfumes, etc., those will be your VOCs.
2: Ah.
3: And that's the reason why, actually, when you go into hospitals, they ask you not to wear a strong perfume because

0: being in the kitchen, because when I think about things like smoke, I try not to burn things, but occasionally I do. And then you fry things and there's lovely smells coming off it, or you open the oven, it's like, oh, wow, that smells amazing.
1: Every time you char something or cook your toast even, cook bacon, anything like that, you will be forming those VOCs, you will be forming those particulates.
0: There are other pollutants, but volatile organic compounds and that really fine particulate matter are what people like Professor Christian Frang are interested in studying. Christian's an atmospheric scientist at the University of Birmingham, and his lab has compared the pollution produced by various cooking methods that are powered by electricity. So in 2024, your lab published a study where you compared the emissions from cooking a piece of chicken breast a bunch of different ways. What kinds of cooking techniques did you try?
2: That was a study carried out by a PhD student who had enough chicken breast for the rest of his life during the study, I believe.
0: This study was done in a test kitchen, by the way, not a lab. So the food could be eaten after it was cooked. The team was looking for emissions, particulate matter in smoke from hot oil, and volatile compounds liberated during the cooking process.
2: We compared pan frying, stir frying, deep frying, boiling, and air frying. So we tried to look across what students and generally people in the UK use for cooking. And then we wanted to understand what are the indoor air quality implications of your choice. We intentionally picked a very simple type of meal, just chicken breast. Otherwise, it gets very complicated. So if you start using spices, if you have very different types of meals, you get too many variables to get a kind of an insightful study comparing the cooking method specifically.
0: Right. So it was just straight up chicken breast, no brining, no flavor?
2: Bit of salt. That was about it.
0: Okay. Very basic chicken breast then.
2: Yes.
0: Okay. And so what did you find?
2: Well, we found, unsurprisingly, that deep fat frying emits most, boiling emits least. So that's what we expected. But we weren't quite sure where the air fryer will land. And it turned out that the air frying was as low as the boiling method, low emissions compared to the other methods.
0: Deep frying, pan frying, those sorts of levels, are they clinically important or do they breach or reach guidelines?
2: So levels of particulate matter, definitely above what we would like to see indoors. So you get very high peaks in cooking generally that are above the recommended indoor air quality levels for sure.
0: So you found air fryers emit a fraction of the pollution that something like pan frying would. Just to be clear, this study was not funded by big air fryer.
2: No, it was not. And we have also not compared different air fryers. There are different models. We specifically did not go into this. We paid for our air fryer ourselves, and we did not get any financial support from anyone interested in selling air fryers.
0: When I use my air fryer, I don't tend to use it to cook a piece of slightly salted chicken breast. I use it for things that have a bit of oil on them, like hot chips or pizza goes really well in an air fryer. What about fattier foods in an air fryer? How do they go in terms of producing pollution?
2: So that leads into our more recent study where we did specifically look at typical student food, I would say. So kind of pre-prepared meals. We did not check pizza. That was not something on our radar. But we did use bacon, pre-prepared things like hash browns and frozen onion rings that you just throw in and you very quickly get a meal. So we compared those. And we did find that the more fat in the food generally, the more emissions you get, which is not entirely surprising. But we had some outliers, which we did not expect. So for example, onion rings. It's a vegetable, so you might think it's quite healthy, but it had actually quite high emissions when you cook onion rings in your air fryer. So there's a link between the amount of oil in the pre-prepared food and the emissions.
0: Another factor increased emissions too. How much the air fryer had been used?
2: We found that over a fairly modest number of uses, so I think that started after like 70 uses of the air fryer, we started to build up an increasing background level of pollution, even without food being cooked. And we identified that that's linked to residues that are fat or oil or bits of batter will splash into this area that can't be cleaned. And then it will burn off over a long time.

0: that actually creates a background level of pollution.
1: Okay, so when I'm air frying, and I actually do this anyway, I will put like a chopping board down on the stovetop and put the air fryer on that board and then put the range hood on to suck whatever might be coming out.
0: Yes, yes, that's a good idea.
1: Let me tell you, I've used my air fryer way more than 70 times. So I shudder to think what's caked on around those like little nooks and crevices.
2: Regardless of cooking technique or whether you have a gas or electric stove, range hoods that extract to the outside are far better for indoor air than those that recirculate the air back in the kitchen. Keeping a window open or opening two to create a bit of a cross breeze are also helpful for indoor air pollution. And it's not a bad idea to keep those windows open and that range hood going for a little while after you dish up the meal.
0: We were quite surprised how long the emission lingers. So we only cooked for like 10 to 15 minutes. And if you don't use any active ventilation, you don't switch on an extractor, you get over an hour of elevated pollutant levels in your kitchen. And that's independent on the cooking method. Of course, air frying, the peak is lower, so you don't get quite as high levels. But still, pollution does linger for extended periods of time after even a short cooking event.
1: So the lesson here is keep the range hood on, open the window for some time after you've even finished cooking the meal.
0: Yes, so we would recommend something like 15 minutes after you finish cooking, keep your range hood, extractor and window open.
2: And yes, sometimes it's very cold or very hot outside and you might not want to open a window. This is where heat recovery ventilation systems might help. They look a bit like an extractor fan mounted in the wall, but they use a heat exchanger to transfer thermal energy between outgoing stale indoor air and incoming air from outside. This means the fresh air coming in is fairly close to the indoor air temperature. Air cleaners or purifiers don't do much for volatile organic compounds, but they can help snare particulate matter. If you get one, Robin Schofield recommends one that uses a HEPA H13 or H14 filter and is suitable for the size of the room it's in. If you can, keep all the high heat, smoke-producing cooking outside. So get that barbecue fired up over summer. And if possible, get off gas.
3: It really did take for this kitchen study for me to move away from the gas stove in my home, despite being an expert in this area and knowing how bad it is for you. If you've got children, it's well worth considering moving away because 13% more asthma incidents due to having gas in your home and cooking with that.
2: Is that kids and adults or just kids?
3: That's childhood asthma, yeah. Air pollution is the number one environmental risk factor for our health. In terms globally, air pollution is second only to high blood pressure in terms of its impact. Around 4,000 people die in Australia prematurely from air quality impacts, so that's a big number.
2: Yeah.
3: About 50% of illnesses are aggravated by indoor air pollution. Productivity, we lose a lot to poor indoor environments in terms of cognitive function, in terms of illness, but also just the quality of our lives when you've got hay fever or asthma. Many good reasons to improve our indoor air.
2: Professor Robin Schofield from the University of Melbourne and Professor Christian Frang from the University of Birmingham. All this talk of hot chips is making me really hungry, Robin. And you're listening to The Science Show on ABC Radio National. So, Robin, what other Nobel Prize gems do you have in store?
4: How about a bit of Francis Crick?
2: Why not?
4: Another Nobel laureate. He was a phenomenal intellect, ranging from physics and engineering to DNA, and then studying brains and consciousness. But how did it all start? How did Crick's parents get him going scientifically? Was it a fluke?
5: As far back as I can remember, I must have been interested in science. And I particularly know this because my parents weren't specially. But they bought me something called the Children's Encyclopedia, which I still have the bound copies. Whether they came out in serial numbers or whether I have them bound, I don't remember. And I don't recall very much. I recall looking at things in astronomy and so forth. But apparently I said to my mother, I must have been that interested in science. Isn't it a pity? By the time I grow up, everything will be discovered and there'll be nothing left to find out, which, as we know, of course, isn't the case at

0: Oh, so that's, I think, how I began. It must have been very early.
1: And you chose physics because...?
0: Well, I didn't really choose physics in the sense that in those days you either did physics or chemistry or mathematics. The chance of your doing biology wasn't very great. You'd had to be particularly interested in biology to do it. And of those, I was slightly better at physics than the other ones.
1: And was always with the aim of research, presumably?
0: I suppose it was, although I didn't put it to myself in those terms, yes.
1: Of course, you thought anyhow everything would be solved.
0: No, well, not by that time. By that time, I thought I would get a job, and the job, I thought, would be some sort of research, yes.
2: Francis Crick himself with Professor Lewis Wolpert here on The Science Show on Radio National. So think about that Christmas present if you're a parent. It may just lead to a Nobel. And there's a new book about Francis Crick, full of fresh information and the disposal of false tales. The story is so vibrant that after the West End play about him, that's Photograph 51 starring Nicole Kidman, author Matthew Cobb tells us there's now a Hollywood film in production and even an opera. Professor Cobb is with us online from the University of Manchester. Matthew, the book is tremendous. The first thing that strikes me about it, apart from its wonderful length, which I enjoy, is the depth of what you actually know of Crick's life, because you know, it's not just simply the science, which is wonderful, and the variety of it, but also when they had affairs and where they lived, what their mates were like together. Where did you get all that information?
3: Well, I got it mainly from his own correspondences, both his scientific correspondence, which includes a lot of stuff about what they're doing and so on. And that's all available online. It's all been digitized, fantastic. It's all available on the Wellcome Trust website, which is in London, but anybody in the world can just mooch around and see his letters.
2: Yeah.
3: And then there's his private correspondence, which is in San Diego, and that is not digitized and is not open to the public. I was lucky enough to go there twice and spend my time poring over loads and loads of letters, not from him. So this is the big thing, that I've got an insight into his life, but through the letters they sent to him, in particular his wife Odile and his great friend and weirdo mathematician George Kreisel, who wrote the most extraordinary letters, of which there is only the slightest glimmer in the book. Some people find it a bit too much. My wife thinks I could have done with less of George Kreisel, because, as you'll have seen, his letters are quite rumbustious.
2: And he couldn't spell.
3: I've seen on occasion. His English, I mean, he was German. He was Austrian.
2: Yeah, but let me explain why we want to talk about someone like Crick, because there's practically no one like Crick. The reason I have him as one of my heroes, apart from the absolutely brilliant science in more than one level of investigation, is he loved something called gossip. And he actually elevated that. So that's what we're doing now. We're talking about ideas. Ideas involving science, gossip. In other words, what you want to talk to your friends and your colleagues and everyone else about. And he did that. But also some of the flamboyance that he had, even though he was a measured person. He wasn't, as you describe one of his friends, outrageous. But I was rather touched by one of the things that you mentioned in your book when he was doing some sort of public description of dear old DNA. And he took out a toilet roll and chucked it at the audience, holding onto one end of it. And it was immensely long. And then people discovered all along its length, there was actually the DNA transcribed. You know, a wonderful gesture. You can't forget it. And it works.
3: Absolutely. I mean, that was one of the things he emphasized all the time to people, that, as he put it, DNA is a very long, thin molecule, which it is, if you think about it, because we've got 23 pairs of chromosomes. So that means that we've got 3.6 billion base pairs. So whatever 3.6 divided by 23 is, it's around about, I can't think. It's a bit late for me.
2: Enough.
3: But they're an awful lot. There are millions and millions of bases, these rungs that hold the twisted ladder of DNA together.
2: Yeah.
3: There are millions and millions of them on each of the molecules of DNA, which are our chromosomes, because effectively our chromosomes are just one great big long molecule all wrapped up with loads and loads of proteins. But in there is just one long, very thin molecule.
2: Yes. Now, Let's get to the man and his life. The thing that strikes me in the beginning, he's, OK, bright enough. He wasn't a prodigy or anything like that. And there was a war going on as he was growing up, if you like, still. And he was becoming a tech. He wasn't a natural biochemist or biologist. He worked on something like sonar during the war, did he not?
3: That's right. Well, he was engaged in trying to make torpedoes, guided torpedoes, which would home in on enemy ships and could not be captured or made to blow up by minesweeping. So he was engaged in this electronic, effectively an electronic war with the German Navy. That's the way he put it.
2: Yes.
3: Every time the Germans made an improvement to their technique, eventually the Allies would capture a bit of this equipment. It would then be sent to the lab in southern England where he was working, and he would try and figure out a way to beat that. So it was literally an arms race between Crick and the German Navy. But you're absolutely right. This is primarily a technical problem. It's not a scientific one in the broadest sense of the term. And his training in physics was a vague help for him, but none of this was what he was going to go on to do and make his name from the mid-1950s onwards.
2: Yes, at the Cavendish. The Cavendish, the most famous laboratory. But he didn't just waltz into Cambridge. He was a kind of associate and gradually moved into the top line.
3: Yeah, he wasn't a student at Cambridge, although he did eventually get his PhD there. He was a student in London at UCL doing physics and maths. And then he, after the war, when he decided, as a result of the kind of scientific gossip you mentioned at the beginning, he realised what he was really interested in. And those were two issues he wanted to get to the bottom of. And one was the nature of life, and the other one was the nature of consciousness. Fairly low-level kind of ambitions. And he decided at that stage that trying to understand the nature of life from a materialist point of view, this was the key thing to all his thinking. He wanted to get rid of any ideas associated with what was called vitalism, yep. The fact there were kind of spirits or some unknown forces. And so he decided initially to try and study the molecular basis of life. But as you say, he didn't just waltz into the Cavendish. He was very kindly supported by the Medical Research Council. Well, they sent him off to do some training in cell biology or in cell culture. And he did that for a year and a half, but he said it was kind of complicated and he was rubbish at experiments. And then he met a man called Max Perutz, who ran the group in the Cavendish laboratory, which was working on X-ray crystallography of biological molecules. And that's what Crick decided he wanted to do.
2: Such a nice man, Max Perutz. And he got himself a Nobel Prize as well. But the interesting thing was how a book intervened in Crick's life, as well as a couple of other people's lives, at least called What is Life? By Schrödinger, the man, of course, with the cat in the box, the uncertainty person.
3: That's right. So Schrödinger, after he fled Nazi Germany, after a very circuitous route, he ended up in Dublin, in Ireland. He was made a professor at the Institute of Advanced Studies, and one of his first tasks was to give a public lecture. And being a physicist, he thought that he could solve pretty much any problem. And biologists had been worrying about what is life for a long time, and he was fairly confident that he could solve it. And so he gave not one, in fact, but in the end, three lectures, which were published as a book in 1944, and which had a tremendous influence on a whole series of biologists and physicists at the end of the war and in the years after, because what Schrödinger argued was that you could use physical techniques to understand the nature of life, exactly what Crick was arguing. And he also had some very prescient things to say about the nature of genes. He thought that they were a physical thing, for a start, and he said that they contain a code script, a non-repetitive crystal, some solid with a varying internal structure, which was, I mean, these weren't his insights. He put them all together from a number of thinkers from Germany in the 1930s. But above all, Schrödinger did not suggest, and nobody believed at this stage, or virtually nobody, believed that DNA was the genetic material. Virtually everybody thought genes were made of proteins. And that pretty much was Crick's view as well.
2: Yeah. But they did understand that knowing the structure would tell you partly how the great macromolecule operated. And if it was the code for life, well, who knows, it would reveal things. But may I actually give a plug for Australia? Because meanwhile, in Adelaide, there'd been somebody called Lawrence Bragg,

0: a young man who had a father who was very clever. They both ended up winning the Nobel Prize because they did work on X-rays, and that pioneered X-ray crystallography. And Bragg was in fact in charge, along with Perutz, together doing this work.
1: That's right. So Lawrence Bragg is the youngest person ever to have won a science Nobel Prize, and I guess he will never be beaten because he was only 25. He was fighting on the Western Front during the First World War when he got the news that he and his father, William Bragg, had won the Nobel Prize. Lawrence Bragg went on to work at the University of Manchester, where I've spent much of my career, and then eventually was poached by Cambridge, which is how he ended up at the Cavendish. But the key bit of Bragg's, the younger's work, was done, in fact, in Manchester.
0: Yes.
1: And Bragg really couldn't stand Crick. Crick was, especially when he was young, was very, very noisy. I mean, he always spoke with a very loud voice and laughed and so on, and Bragg found him insufferable, in particular because on a couple of occasions, and Crick is still a PhD student. He's in his early 30s, but he's a PhD student. And he corrected Bragg and showed that some of his ideas were wrong in a, let's say, not terribly tactful way.
0: Direct.
1: So, yeah, they really didn't get on, I don't think. Well, I mean, Crick admired Bragg, but the opposite was not true.
0: Yeah, yeah. Well, may I just tell you something that I didn't actually meet Crick directly, but I asked him a key question at the Oxford Union, which is packed, and he was being just so generous, talking about his ideas, and we talked about consciousness, which we'll come to later. But then, as your book demonstrates, Watson turned up. I spent maybe 3 months at Balliol College in the company of Watson, and there are a few people I've got on with less. He was pain in, well, every part of the body, actually, and he was saying the most outrageous things. And he had no idea how much he was making people really pissed off. And so you got this combination.
1: Well, if he'd known, he wouldn't have cared.
0: That's right.
1: Yeah, he was. Yeah.
0: And he'd studied birds. He was a very good bird watcher. I thought, you know, between ourselves, I think he was classically on the spectrum. But anyway, there's something really puzzled me. He was a person I admire immensely and was great fun, Crick. And he got on with Watson. How come?
1: Well, yeah, that's a very good question. I mean, part of the issue is Watson changed in many respects. So the very brash, I don't give a damn character that you encountered and that I met towards the end of his life and that he's now sadly notorious for with his outrageous comments, there's very little of that, Jim, in his early years. Something happens to him in the 70s and 80s and he begins to change. Before that, he's much more modest and quiet. You have to remember that after the great discovery of the double helix in 1953, he was absolutely terrified that they got it wrong. Crick had no doubt either that it was right or that if it was wrong, so what? Watson thought his whole career was on the line because it could be wrong. So, you know, he's not at all the kind of overconfident pain in the backside, as you just described him, that he later turned into. He was much more timid and shy in some respects and really trying to find his way and adopting different personas as he went along. I think what Crick claimed was when they met each other in October 1951, when Watson kind of wangles his way into the Cavendish, and Crick says they immediately hit it off. They immediately realised they looked at the scientific world in the same way because Watson was also interested, although he had none of the technique necessary, as you say. He was trained as a bird watcher and he'd recently done some genetics, but he was not an X-ray crystallographer. But he wanted to try and use this technique to get at the inner structure, eventually, of genes. But he was a different kind of pain, I think.
0: Well, you describe what they did and how it worked and how there were other teams pointing in the same direction, not least Linus Pauling, who had only two Nobel Prizes. Peace.
1: He got his second
0: one later on. Yeah, the nature of the chemical bond.
1: Yeah.
0: And then there were the people in London, King's College. We won't go into those details because either that would take another 2-3 hours. But what I want to isolate is there's something. When I was in London a few years ago, there was a play on in the West End called Picture 51. And this was one taken by Rosalind Franklin, who was one of the very, very clever people involved.

0: Croft, actually, in King's College team, who was superb at what she did and always has been put as a person who was very badly treated and whose work was, you know, the crucial photograph of the crystal of DNA was nicked. Now, you dispute that. You seem to suggest that that picture had no particular influence on the eventual discovery.
1: Yeah, there's a problem in that everybody thinks they know what happened. The joke is, what did Watson and Crick discover in 1953? Rosalind Franklin's data. Ba-dum. So it's quite a good joke, but it's not true. And furthermore, when you ask people, well, how do you know that? Where do you get that knowledge from? It all goes back to just one source, and that's Jim Watson's immensely readable but entirely unreliable book, The Double Helix, which was published in 1968, which is his version of events, in which he does say that he saw, let's just assume it was one of Franklin's photographs. He doesn't actually say that, but let's assume it was, and that this excited him and he thought it would be possible to work out the structure. Fair enough. Watson's excited. Crick never sees this photograph. Watson has no information beyond what they have already gleaned because they are friends with Franklin's non-collaborator, Morris Wilkins, who also worked at King's College as the deputy head of the lab in which Franklin was a postdoc who'd been recruited to work on this project, whereas Wilkins had been working on it since the late 1940s. So he'd been talking to Crick about what he was doing for years and years and years. So Crick knew a lot about what was going on in London. And Watson turns up very, very excited and says, we can do this. And what they did was not to take Franklin's photograph and work it out. Because if it was that easy, Franklin would have done it. She was no fool, right? She's a physical chemist. She's not a bird watcher like Jim, or a slightly dilettante like Crick, although Crick also had this deep understanding of chemistry and of the maths involved in trying to work out how a particular structure could produce an image. The problem with X-ray crystallography is that more than one structure can produce any other image. So the double helix did indeed produce that X shape that people see, but other molecules could have done. So what they had to do, and they spent about 5 weeks doing this, was basically just fiddling around with little bits of cardboard that were the shape of the components of the DNA molecule, which had already been worked out by various chemists at Cambridge and elsewhere, and just try to make a structure that would fit the rules of chemistry. And a couple of data points about the height of the turns in this helix, Franklin had talked about 18 months earlier, and which were also in an informal report from the King's Lab, which they saw.
0: Yeah.
1: So photograph 51 will not go away. People are convinced they know what happened. It's going to get worse because they're making a film with Natalie Portman in it. And so people are going to know even more that
0: really?
1: They stole her photograph. Yeah.
0: Did you see the play?
1: No, I didn't, but I read it. I wasn't impressed by reading it, but I know people like Philip Ball, the science journalist who went to see it, and Stephen Curry, who's an X-ray crystallographer friend of mine, and they both rated it. So maybe I'm a bit snotty. And there's an opera as well. There was an opera in London in King's College.
0: For listeners, we're talking about one of the greatest discoveries ever in science. And here was a person who was fundamental to it, Francis Crick. And the thing is that later, after the publication in the journal Nature, that amazing way they wrote it together in an unusual, personable way, he gets a Nobel Prize, and it's a world sensation and still remains so as one of the legends of the way science worked. And in fact, Crick and Rosalind Franklin were friends. They worked together. She died too young, possibly because of the kind of research she was doing in the lab. Who knows, the cancer. But then he decided later in life to move in another direction still and go towards consciousness and the brain and move to America. How did all that happen?
1: Well, in about 1962, so they win the Nobel Prize in 1962, so it's 9 years after they'd made the discovery, and Franklin had died in 1958, so she was not eligible because they don't give Nobel Prizes posthumously. And Crick and his friend Sidney Brenner worked very closely together. They basically decided that it was all over, that the key

0: elements of what genes were made of and how they were structured and how they worked, that had been discovered, and that all that was going to be involved from the middle of the 1960s onwards was going to be dotting the I's and crossing the T's and just filling in. That was both true and not true, because there were some amazing discoveries that were coming down the line. For Brenner, it was moving into development, how an organism is wired up, and he chose a tiny little worm, which only has about 1,000 cells to study. And Crick got a bit lost, and there's this middle period in the book where he's not really certain what he's trying to understand, but he's thrashing around looking for a new topic. And then eventually he is made an offer he can't refuse to go and be a fellow at the Salk Institute in San Diego. And he was fed up of the cold and clammy Cambridge winters and the idea of being in a gorgeous place on the edge of the Pacific with a view over the setting sun, over the ocean. I mean, that was too attractive to him. And they were also very encouraging to him to start thinking about his ideas about the brain and consciousness. And that's why I wanted to write the book, actually, because I'd written about the discovery of the genetic code in a previous book, and I'd also written a book called The Idea of the Brain, in which I studied our changing ideas of how the brain works. And I knew that Crick had gone to California to study consciousness, because I was a student at the time in the psychology department, very interested in such things. And we kind of laughed about it. Oh, ho, he's going to crack consciousness. Well, good luck with that. And my impression had been that he hadn't made any great impact, because he didn't crack it. And you know what? Nobody else has either, and it's centuries away, at least. But what I realized is that he had had a tremendous influence on the development of neuroscience in those 30-odd years of the final part of his life. He died in 2004, in which he proposed new techniques, new approaches, all of which are now meat and drink to neuroscience labs all over the world. And for good or for ill, he made the study of consciousness scientifically respectable. Previously, we left it to the philosophers to try and figure it out, and they'd been thinking about it for 2,500 years and hadn't got anywhere, so no. Leave it to them. But Crick changed that. Crick's interest, his prestige, his ability to get articles published in Nature by literally picking up the phone and saying, I want to send you an article, and they go, okay, great. So that meant he had a tremendous global influence on drawing the attention of scientists to this problem, and above all, of showing them that you could approach this with a scientific mindset, and there were ways of thinking about taking steps towards understanding the materialist basis of consciousness, even if he didn't think it was immediately solvable.
1: Yeah. Well, let me tell you of the occasion when I actually did encounter him, and that was, as I mentioned, the Union in Oxford. And if you could imagine that building packed completely, because even though Watson had been in Oxford, he gave a few lectures looking at his shoes, basically. Very strange. But Crick, like a superstar, and yet wonderfully modest, taking people's questions seriously. My question to him was, Francis Crick, would consciousness have evolved, or did it appear in our complex brains out of nowhere, suddenly of itself? And I was asking that question because some of my friends, one Australian, Derek Denton, who founded the Florey Institute in Melbourne, wonderful brain research person, was interested in studying this. And of course, Crick immediately said, the evidence suggests it's most unlikely that it came de novo, a halo from one eye. And you can actually do experiments to work out. Just to give you, in some ways, a ludicrous example, we did something on the echidna in the Science Show a few weeks ago. And the discovery is to do with the fact that it's got quite a large brain.
0: Yeah, indeed.
1: And
0: yeah.
1: It's got, in the cortex, it's got all the sort of characteristics of something that actually thinks. Now, if you're just wandering alone out the back, or in the outback, if you like, looking for insects to eat, there's not much terribly to think about particularly, except perhaps if you can't see your prey or work out where it might be, that sort of cognition could be one of the bases. Who knows? These amazing questions to ask, but the essential point that we're making on that day is that consciousness evolved. Would you agree?
0: Oh, yes, entirely. And Crick pinned on his wall in his office in the Salk, and he had it there until he died, portrait of the young Darwin. And he was tremendously taken with Darwin and Darwin's

0: ideas. And despite being trained as a physicist with some of the overconfidence that goes with that, he was also very keen to embrace understandings of evolutionary biology and various ways of looking at the way that gene frequencies change over generations and so on. So this was, one, it's the right answer. Yes. Two, it's the answer that I would have expected him to give, which is very precise if you think about it. So the evidence suggests that. So we don't know is the real answer, but you'd have a pretty hefty bet that it did not just suddenly emerge and that it is something that has evolved very, very slowly. In particular in our lineage, but almost certainly in other lineages as well.
1: That's right. Well, your book is an example, really, for, as far as I'm concerned, any reader, most certainly young readers, to work out how you can find your way through so much science and so many ideas, but also the question of gossip. And with Crick having human relationships, okay, they were very naughty, 50s and 60s and 70s, they were having the odd affair when it was convenient, but he was collaborating pretty well. But the point about what he represents in so many ways is how you must also concentrate on your work. Now, I talked to one of his collaborators, Christoph Koch, on the team at San Diego, and when Crick knew he was dying, he was still working, and he was working on a paper, and Christoph Koch told me, confirmed, that 2 hours before he died, he was still working on a paper that was going to be published, and duly was.
0: Yes, indeed.
1: And working up to the very last minute, that's pure Crick.
0: Yeah. Yeah, you can see in his personal archives there's a copy of the paper with his very, very frail handwriting, making edits and changing it and trying to get it as good as he could. And that was in the morning that he died. But one of the reasons he could do this, I mean, this was complete, you know, when I describe his life to a scientist, their eyes just bug out. You know, he only made one grant application in his whole life. He was rubbish at experiments. When his granddaughter said, "What do you do all day at work, granddad?" He said, "I think," which is what he did. He read articles and he thought, and he would come up with ideas by interacting with other people. This is the other thing that I wanted to get over in the book, that none of his discoveries were made on his own. This is not, I don't think, a hagiography, because his great contribution to science was made by interacting with other people.
1: He collaboration.
0: Absolutely. He had to have somebody else he could argue with, who he could say, come up with a crazy idea and they'd shoot it down, or perhaps they develop it in a more sensible way. And without being kind of too kind of pop psychology, I think that's also what underlay his innumerous affairs that he had with the knowledge of his wife, Odile, who, as I gather, later on also took advantage of their open marriage. And he needed other people. He was not an island, far from it. But it was also Odile that enabled him to do that work, because she looked after the kids, she ran the household, she organized the racy, notorious Cambridge parties they used to have. And that enabled him to just basically concentrate on his work. So none of those things, well, few of them are available to female scientists then or now, and virtually none of those things are possible these days, where if you're in a couple, both of you have to work. Very difficult to raise children in the way that they were able to do in the 1950s. So one of the striking things about Crick is that he's also got these very old-fashioned ideas about eugenics, which come from his Edwardian childhood. And I think one of the reasons why people are shocked when they either learn about his sexuality or his ideas about eugenics is that he seems very modern, because his ideas about life, about genes, and about the brain are those of the modern world. He has created them. And yet, in other parts of his world, in his intellectual outlook, he's got his very old-fashioned, quite Edwardian ideas. And I thought this was very interesting, this complex mixture, which is not surprising, because people are complicated and nobody's a saint. And I thought that, again, was useful for, in particular, young people to see how there are flaws in the greatest people. And there are also all sorts of interesting things which people didn't know before, like his interest in psychedelic poetry, with which the book opens and closes.
1: Yes.
0: Even talking to his close friends who are still alive, they had no idea about this, quite how important this was to his life. But I thought this was another interesting dimension, that if you just had mere

0: a scientific biography with no personal gossip, you'd be missing out on part of the story of what made this man so multifaceted, brilliant in some ways, not so brilliant in others, and extraordinary all over.
1: Yeah. Well, as far as I'm concerned, he was a person who was an emblem of collaboration. He was friendly and open with Rosalind Franklin and other women. And collaboration is the name of the game these days. And is it the case that your book is going to be published in paperback shortly?
0: Yes, it is. They should be winging their way all the way to Australia, I'm not sure. But they're on their way by camel train or by aeroplane or by a very slow steamer. I have some in my house, so they're real, they exist, and they will be arriving in Australia and New Zealand pretty soon.
1: Matthew, congratulations.
0: Thanks a lot, Robin. It's been great talking to you.
1: Matthew Cobb. His book, Crick, A Mind in Motion, is published in Australia by Allen and Unwin.
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1: 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I'm Robin Williams.
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0: ABC News with Sarah Amir. US President Donald Trump has approved a major disaster declaration for Guam following Super Typhoon Barbie. It opens the door for federal assistance to affected households and repairs to damaged public infrastructure caused by the powerful storm in July. The latest declaration will make individual assistance available to eligible residents and households affected by the typhoon. The president of Panama says there are no reports of any casualties so far after a powerful 7.7 magnitude earthquake struck off the country's southern coast. The U.S. Geological Survey says the quake struck at a depth of 12.6 kilometers. It damaged homes, stopped flights, sent residents into the streets, and also triggered more than a dozen aftershocks. President Jose Raul Mourinho says he's hoping rain will not add to the disaster.
1: I have spoken with the firefighters, with the minister, and with the local representatives who are all here with me. And obviously what we hope is to be able to get locals into the modular hospital as soon as possible.
0: Investigators in the United Arab Emirates say the pilot who allegedly attempted to hijack a plane from Dubai to Tel Aviv began to drift towards extremism and terrorism while studying in Australia nearly a decade ago. Larry Buttrose reports.
2: An investigation into the incident aboard a Fly Dubai plane last month has found the Omani co-pilot, Hamam Al-Hamami, attacked the pilot with the intention to crash the plane into Tel Aviv's airport in Israel. The UAE state news agency reports the investigation has also found signs of his drift towards extremism first emerged in Australia in 2017 while studying in Melbourne. He's told investigators he was inspired by the 9/11 terrorist attacks and had been motivated to become a pilot to carry out something similar. Australian Federal Police are also investigating his time in Australia and any links to extremism.
0: Three men found guilty of murdering Australian brothers Jake and Callum Robinson while they were on a camping trip in Mexico in 2024 will be sentenced later this week. Here's Sam Wilkinson.
3: Three men identified as Jesus Gerardo, Ireneo Francisco and Angel Jesus have been found guilty of the deadly shooting murders of the Aussie brothers and their American friend Carter Road. A judge today found all men guilty of aggravated homicide and several related offences. Their mother Deborah Robinson has asked the court to hand down maximum prison sentences.
4: Hopefully we'll be sentenced for a long sentence, but that they will never do this to any other Mexican family.
3: The men will be sentenced on October 16.
0: Donald Trump says the world needs diesel after striking a deal with Russia to obtain the fuel for the global market. Mr. Trump says Moscow has agreed to immediately release 300,000 tons of diesel, followed by 500,000 tons next month and then another 1 million tons immediately thereafter. It's prompted an angry response from Ukraine's President Volodymyr Zelensky, who's described it as a weak decision. But Mr. Trump has brushed off any criticism.
5: We are a strong partner. Well, no, we need oil for the world, and this is diesel, which is what we need. So we're very happy to get it. Look, we need it. Oil prices are already dropping like a rock.
0: The UN Human Rights Office is calling on all 125 countries who are parties to the Rome Statute to stand up against US sanctions against the International Criminal Court. US Secretary of State Marco Rubio says the measures, which include a ban on American entities making transactions with the ICC, are intended to defend American sovereignty. The announcement came hours after a former ICC judge was awarded this year's Nobel Peace Prize. UN Human Rights spokesperson Ravina Shamdasani says the sanctions are an attack on the pursuit of justice.
6: The High Commissioner particularly urges the 125 states parties to the Rome Statute of the ICC, a full two-thirds of the international community, to take urgent steps to defend its crucial work and to assure its ability to function.
0: And the Palestinian Authority has welcomed the awarding of this year's Nobel Peace Prize to South African Navi Pillay. She chaired the United Nations Commission of Inquiry that last year concluded that Israel has committed genocide in Gaza, which Israel rejects. The authority's foreign ministry says the prize represents a win for all survivors and victims of genocide and apartheid and shows they can survive and defeat illegality. ABC News. We'll be right back.
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8: My name is Sose Fuomoli and this is the show where we get to go in deep with artists from right across the Pacific and beyond, finding out about the music that has made them. 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We've got all the episodes up there. Sit back and enjoy here on ABC Radio Australia. And this week's guest is an incredible storyteller in her own right. She is a songwriter, fantastic musician, gorgeous vocalist, who you're going to be hearing more of those dulcet tones today. But she also is, she's a boss. She has her own record label. She's an event curator, programmer. She's been an artistic director. She's everywhere. And I'm so happy that she's here with us here on The Record. Her name is Andrea Kerwin. Welcome.
9: Bula, thank you for having me. This is so exciting.
8: Yes, yes. Andrea is Australian Fijian. We got to, you know, I'm always trying to get more Fijians up on here. Like, I'm always like, we've got way too many Samoans.
9: I know a lot of Samoan singer-songwriters. That's true.
8: Exactly. Your journey is one that we're going to get into a little bit here today on The Record. I've decided that I wanted to do a little bit more of a career deep dive on your work because it's, as we're going to be hearing today, it's so beautifully textured and fleshed out, but I feel like these songs really do speak to such an innate brand of storytelling, and that's what we love to do up here. So you're going to hear some brilliant guitar playing, some great fusion of different influences as well, like from there's folky influences into blues, into gospel, into like it's just such a beautiful tapestry of work. And I wanted to start at the beginning on your debut album, The Story of Us. I've chosen the song Crossover Now to start with today. Andrea, if you think about where you were when you wrote this song, does that, if you were to hold up a mirror, does the Andrea who wrote that song reflect who you are now? Like, who do you look at when you see her?
9: That's such an interesting question because so in my first band, we released four DIY albums. And then I did one album called From the Ground Up, which isn't on streaming platforms anymore, which sort of was my debut. Like it was like kind of like a demo that I sold because I needed to make money. But then the Story of Us album was definitely my first album that I really felt proud of. I'd had enough experience in studios to kind of move past my shyness and start to say, oh, actually, not that drum beat. And just like, and work with session musicians and do more directing in the studio. So Crossover Now for me, I am still proud of that album and that song because it, you can really hear one of my favorite songs by Lauryn Hill was Zion. And that kind of, you know, that beat of moving forward and growing up with my mum being a church minister with the Uniting Church and from a Methodist background, it holds all of the feelings of spirituality that I loved going to church and singing as a young one. And it holds that energy. And Crossover Now, I think, was a call for myself to move through some of the limitations that I and shyness that I had growing up, especially hanging out with a lot of Islander and Indigenous kids at school and the shame mentality and things like that. And just kind of saying, actually, I'm going to stand up on a stage and sing and shine. And so Crossover Now was kind of that for me and that album especially. It was sort of a call to myself and others to move past those limitations.
10: Totally. I think you mentioning the kind of the shame mentality is something that what I've been realizing in doing this show, like it's such a common thread that all of my guests have experienced at least once or twice. And we're talking about like from different backgrounds, like people who are born into performing, you know, that's, I feel like that common thread of finding your identity when sometimes we might be one layer removed from a cultural connection. Mm-hmm. It can make it harder. Like for you, again, growing up, I guess, like you were saying, your mum was a church minister, and even thinking about the relationship religion has with the islands, do you remember there being a bit of a catalyst that changed, that happened to you when you were just like, okay, I can be my own person and I can say things?
9: Yeah, absolutely. I think, you know, I was born in Townsville and grew up there, and my mum, she became a minister when I was about nine, and it wasn't till years later that I realized she was practicing her sermons on us in Lotu, like in family church, like turn to page 47 and like doing it like full proper like church sermons. Yeah. And you know, being encouraged to sing from a very young age, but then being disappointed when you choose music as a career is such a funny thing. Like, because I guess when people don't have it role modeled, or if the role models they see, you know, aren't like, it's not a stable career or whatever it is, I think there's always this feeling like choosing something out of the box is different and therefore unsafe and unstable. And you know what? During COVID, it was all those things.
10: But, for real.
9: Yeah. But yeah, I think like one of my favorite feelings on stage is to be surrounded by my community of musicians. So that's why, like, to this day, now I have a 13-piece band just because it's the best feeling. And, you know, I just love bringing people on the journey, and that that village mentality is right through my music and how I run my career.
10: Absolutely. Well, we're going to get into, we'll get into crossover now, but also I'm really looking forward to getting into a little bit of the Peace Run story. But let's ease into it. Here on The Record, you are hanging out with Sosafina Formoli and Andrea Kerwin. This is Crossover Now. Let it wash over you. We'll be back very soon.

0: That was Crossover Now, selected by me, because I'm taking the wheel this week. Crossover Now by Andrea Kerwin from her record, The Story of Us, here on the Record. You are listening to ABC Radio Australia, or if you're tuning in online, ABC Pacific. We are so happy to have you here. I'm so stoked to have Andrea with me in studio. We're going through her life in music, and we're going to be weaving through a couple of different chapters today. But for right now, our second choice, we're going to skip on forward to 2021 and the Bloom record. Now, we'll get into the title track of that album really, really soon. But I just wanted to give you like a belated congratulations on this. It's what, like 2 years late? But when we first met, last year, Andrea and I, we met in Canada, of all places, on the top of a mountain, which sounds very romantic, but legitimately what happened.
1: It was basically like the Lion King.
0: Yeah, it really was. It really was. But that trip properly introduced me to your music, and I remember listening to this album. I don't even know if I've told you this, but when I got stuck on about a billion planes trying to get back to Australia, this album was one of the ones that kept me from losing my mind. It was horrible. The album wasn't, the experience was. But what I love about this record is, like I mentioned up top, is the honeyed vocals, just the way everything has been laid from the production up. The instrumentation is just so expansive and gorgeous, and you can really tell the sort of musician and music fan that Andrea is when you listen to a record like this. So let's

0: done a floristry course.
1: Mm.
0: And when I write songs, I tend to just write them with what I see, like physically. So I write out and about a lot. But when she was studying floristry, she was just bringing flowers home like every day.
1: Mm.
0: And so I was just surrounded by flowers. I was like, oh, bloom, that's a nice concept. and I'd always sort of tried to write a song that was 3 minutes long. And captured the feeling that I get when I listen to artists like Ella Fitzgerald and Billie Holiday and to really kind of solidify my style as a singer-songwriter and a soul folk artist.
1: Yeah.
0: And I think I managed to do that in this song, and the people that I brought in on this song really helped me do that as well, like all the musicians I work with. And Zach Hurren played alto sax on it. And for those who might not be familiar with Zach, he's a phenomenal Australian saxophonist and jazz musician, and he's also married to Katie Noonan, who's another wonderful, wonderful musician and sort of Australian, like, women in music icon as well. So there was some really beautiful influences on this album from a lot of great players as well, which I'm so proud of as well.
1: Yeah. Okay, great. Great. Well, let's hear an example of how, again, I could gas this album up all day, but we only have an hour long show. But let's get into Bloom by Andrea Kerwin, featuring a stack of talented musicians right across the board. You are listening to Radio Australia and On the Record. This can be your gateway to Andrea Kerwin's music if you like it. We'll be back very soon.

0: That was Bloom by Andrea Kerwin, the title track from her 2021 record. We're going to throw it back to the Story of Us record real quick, because I want to know, and I want you to tell our audiences, how you get someone like DJ Total Eclipse on a record like this. Tell us a little bit about DJ Total Eclipse, first of all.
1: Okay, so for those of you who might not have heard of DJ Total Eclipse, Keith Bailey, is that he is one of the original beat juggling DJs from New York that came up in the 90s. Mm-hmm. And was in a trio called the Executioners, a trio of DJs, and they are like one of the most well re-

0: respected hip hop DJ groups that have come out of New York. And, you know, recently with the celebrating of 50 years of hip hop, there's been a lot of reunion gigs and things like that. And Keith is living in Queensland in Australia, so he wasn't able to go, but his group, The Executioners, they're a big part of that culture and DJ culture over there. And he's won awards, international DJ competition awards, and supported people like Eminem and done songs with Linkin Park. And and he would never say this because he's so humble, but I'm saying it because he happens to be my brother-in-law. So,
1: fantastic.
0: So, yeah, my wife Claire's sister Audrey was invited to a gig in Melbourne one night, and
1: the rest is history.
0: The rest is history. And then, you know, 15 years later, we're all hanging out, playing cricket on the lawn and swimming and playing tennis at Christmas and things like that. And so Keith is a big fan of music, full stop.
1: Yeah, like, yeah, he loves, you can tell.
0: He loves all genres, and he has a deep respect for musicianship, and he's just a wonderful, wonderful human being. So when I asked him if he wanted to just do a little thing on this little scratch on this track and put in some of his flavor onto it, he graciously said yes. And 2015, he played the Woodford Folk Festival with us. And,
1: amazing.
0: And it's so funny to see actual hip-hop fans realize who he is.
1: Yeah.
0: Like at a folk festival and be like, what are you doing
1: what
0: here?
1: What is happening?
0: Because he's also like a really big African-American man. So he's just wonderful to hug and to have in the family. And aww. Yeah, it was a really lovely experience having him, and he's on one of the tracks off my latest album as well. Because why wouldn't you? Like, it's a family affair.
1: Totally. Well, that's why I wanted to just put the spotlight on your relationship with him a little bit. We're going to be listening to Distance, which is from that earlier record. But when it comes to the way you approach collaboration, not just on your own music, but when you think about collaboration as process, I've been saying to other guests as well, when we've been talking about this sense of connection, you know, it feels very intrinsic to island culture to be sharing, you know, and it's not necessarily about ourselves, but it's about the bigger sort of outcome or the bigger project.
0: Yeah.
1: What excites you the most about collaborating now?
0: I've actually been thinking about this a little bit in the last 24 hours because because some people I know are big like co-writers. They collab on songs, co-writing all the time. And I've never co-written. I mean, when I say never co-written, I've never sat down and really said, all right, let's you and me write a song together. Yeah. It's usually like, I'll write this verse, you write that verse, and then we'll sing the chorus together. So it's always sort of been like, I'm quite... when I write a song, I try and bring an energy to it that feels authentic and like it comes from a real place. And all of my songs are like that. Like, it tells a story, that something that actually happened. So talking about the songs and having banter about them in between is so easy because they're all based on true stories.
1: Yeah.
0: And so it has to come from a real space. So the idea of imagining a song with someone that's not based on real life events is kind of complexing to me. But the whole collaborating on stage with different musicians, like, I love to celebrate like the years of experience that those people have under their belts. And so for me, like, my favorite feeling is when I throw a solo to someone and they just go next level with it. And I just, that feeling is what I love about music, is the spontaneity that comes from having a really good foundation. So those kind of collaborations and celebrating each other is like, that's the feeling I look for.
1: Amazing. Awesome. Well, look, let's spotlight one of Andrea's collaborations with the brother-in-law, the big homie, DJ Total Eclipse. This is Distance here on Radio Australia. And if you're joining us online from wherever, ABC Pacific, let's get into it.

0: 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Run it back for all the goodness. My name is Sosef Formoli, and I will see you next time.
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4: And a very good evening and welcome. Not a good evening, as Poppy would have told you. At the moment, I think it's 31-14 in the Wallabies match against the All Blacks. But we'll get them next week, hopefully, at the Test in Sydney. Good evening and welcome to Saturday Nights on ABC Radio. What have we got for you lined up in the next two and a half hours or so? Well, in just a moment, the star of the new ABC TV series Recipe of the Year, one of Australia's great actresses, Pia Miranda, will be our very special guest. Now, I'll tell you why in just a second. It's not that she's on Recipe of the Year, but that's starting tomorrow night on ABC television. Not just that she is in one of my all-time and one of our all-time favourite films, Looking for Ella Brandy, one of the great Australian films, but in the old days of the Overnights program, I used to love getting people in and getting them to talk about their favourite movie. And that is what Pia Miranda will be doing. And if you think, sweet Pia Miranda, well, she's going to choose a lovely rom-com or something. Yeah, not quite. Anyway, we'll talk to Pia Miranda about that in just a moment. Also coming up in the program, Bill Wyman. We started last week, Bill Wyman, not the Rolling Stone, I'm going to say that every time, but the political and music critic. He's written a new book, which is called Bill Wyman's Book of Rock and Roll Lists, and he's taken seven artists and listed all their songs from, either worst to first or first to worst, depending on which way you read the book. Last week, we got the Beatles out of the way. This week, are they the American Beatles? They sort of sound like it. The Eagles will be up for discussion with Bill. Next week it's Pink Floyd. In weeks to come we'll have Nirvana, we'll have Led Zeppelin, I think, and also The Clash. So a little bit of noise coming up the next few weeks on the program. And then in our last hour the show tonight, one of my all-time favourite guests and one of our favourite authors here on, certainly on this program, on the old Overnights program, and in Australia. That's Monica McInerney. Well, she lives in Ireland these days, has lived there for about 30 years, but has been turning out some of Australia's best novels, and Monica will be our very special guest in the last hour of the program, so please stay with us for that. But right now, it is just about time to talk or to introduce something. No, I'm going to let her introduce herself, and she will describe herself. She'll tell us what her favourite film is. We'll talk about that. The one and only.
5: Hi, my name is Pia Miranda. I'm a mum, actor. I'm half Italian, which means, of course, my favourite.

0: favourite movie is Goodfellas.
1: Pia Miranda is one of Australia's most popular actors, best known for her role as Josie Alibrandi in the 2000 film Looking for Alibrandi, but also for winning the competition reality series Australian Survivor. Pia is the author of the memoir Finding My Bella Vita and is the co-host of the new ABC TV series Recipe of the Year, which debuts on Sunday night. Goodfellas is a 1990 Martin Scorsese film starring Ray Liotta, Robert De Niro, Joe Pesci and Lorraine Bracco. It tells the story of the gangster Henry Hill and his criminal colleagues, a ruthless gang of thieves and murderers, but it also tells of the problems of family life for low-level members of the mob. It was nominated for Best Picture at the 1990 Academy Awards. Joe Pesci won the Oscar for Best Supporting Actor, and the film is widely regarded as one of the greatest crime movies of all time. Pia Miranda, welcome to My Favourite Movie.
0: Thank you for having me.
1: When did you first see Goodfellas?
0: I first saw Goodfellas at the movies as soon as it came out. So, yeah, it was just a random Saturday night with my friends. We went off to see Goodfellas and I was forever changed. And no longer was The Wizard of Oz my favourite movie. It was now Goodfellas.
1: So you would have been pretty young at the time. You would have been in your late teens.
0: I finished high school in 1990. That was my last year of high school. So I'm pretty sure it was that year that I saw it.
1: Where did you see it? Do you remember?
0: I think I saw it at Chadston.
1: Chaddy?
0: Yeah, good old Chaddy.
1: And why did you go to that one? Had you been waiting to see it? Had you been reading about it? What did you know about the film before you'd seen it?
0: Look, I've always loved The Godfather. That's also one of my favourite movies. And I do love films about Italians and I'd always wanted to go to New York. So it was just one of those things that I really wanted to see. I was a big Scorsese fan. I love Joe Pesci. So, I dragged my friends along to see it.
1: What did you think of it that first time and what did they think of it?
0: We all thought it was magic. I think I went with maybe my boyfriend at the time and two of my girlfriends, and we just loved it. But I think I loved it way more than they did, and I went and saw it again at the movies by myself.
1: So that was pretty soon afterwards?
0: Yeah. I think also because, you know, I really wanted to be an actor. I didn't see a lot of Italians on screen as an actor in Australia, and so it really made me feel like there was a place for me in the film industry.
1: Even though the depiction of Italians, and Irish-Americans for that matter, in the film, it's not all that positive.
0: It's not. I mean, I'm half Irish, half Italian, so it spoke to me on a deep level, but it's not all that positive. But I also think that it's a story that needs to be told because I love stories that have a little bit of comedy that sort of make the darkness a bit easier to digest. And I just think it was perfectly pitched. And Scorsese is so incredible. And I think it is, in my personal opinion, his best film. And my favourite scene is the scene where he puts his mum in the film. It's so good. I mean, it's just such a magical piece of film. I love it.
1: She is fantastic in it. She has a couple of scenes.
0: Yeah. Amazing.
1: Joe Pesci's mother, she plays.
0: Yeah, she plays Joe Pesci's mother, and I think the brilliance, I don't want to ruin the film for anyone who hasn't seen it, but I think the brilliance of that scene is that it gives Joe Pesci's story a lot of gravitas and a lot of meaning, especially when, you know, you see his journey. It could almost seem like a surface storyline, so putting this beautiful woman who just gives this great performance in that scene, that really beautiful long scene where she's just making them dinner in the middle of the night, I think really changes that film.
1: She's nothing like him. He's this nut, this hothead who just kills people at the drop of a hat. She is nothing like that at all. Where did he come from if that's her mother?
0: I mean, he was my inspiration for Survivor. I was like, oh, I'm just going to play like Joe Pesci in Goodfellas. Oh. I'm going to be charming and funny, but I'm going to kill everybody.
1: Do you have any favourite lines from the film?
0: Oh, I mean, I know everyone loves like Funny How Like a Clown. I think that whole scene is fantastic. But I think for me, you know, my favourite scene is when, talking about Survivor again, I don't know why I base so much of my gameplay on Survivor on this film. Jimmy says to Henry, he says, never rat on your friends and always keep your mouth shut. And I think I live by that, actually.
1: Really? Is that what you did on Survivor?
0: Yeah, I just never ratted on my friends and I always kept my mouth shut. I held so many secrets, but then someone turns on me and they weren't my friend anymore. Well.
1: Get to Survivor in a moment. How often do you reckon you've seen Goodfellas?
0: Oh, I think Goodfellas is one, probably Goodfellas, you know, maybe Wizard of Oz as well. Goodfellas is one of those films that no matter when it's on television, I will always watch it. And I think I bought myself a VHS copy of it back in the 90s. So I've probably seen it maybe 60 times, 70
1: really?
0: Times. Yeah.
1: What about your children? Are they old enough to watch it?
0: Yeah. Oh, my children love dark content. My daughter watched Misery when she was 12 and thought it was amazing. So, yeah, I think my daughter's seen it because she loves acting. And I think the performances, regardless of the storyline, the performances are so incredible in that movie. Every single performance is great, from the smaller characters to the bigger characters. So, yeah, she's seen it. She loves it. So my son hasn't yet.
1: How old is he?
0: 13.
1: When do you reckon he'll be old enough to see it? Because the language is pretty fruity in this film.
0: I'm not too much one that minds too much with that sort of stuff. I'm not hugely into violence or graphic sex, but I think when it comes to dark content, I think if they are not enjoying it, they'll turn it off. So if it's really artistic to me, I don't mind what age they are. I think it's just if he asked to watch it now, I'd probably let him.
1: It sounds like you love everything about the movie. Is there anything in particular you love about this film?
0: I think for a while I felt guilty for loving it more than I love The Godfather, because I think The Godfather is held up as, rightfully so, one of the great cinematic masterpieces of our time. But for me, what I love about it is it's just a really fun film, and it shouldn't be fun. And I think everything from the music to the performances to the smaller characters, everything's really perfect. It's one of those rare films where you can put it on at any time, and each scene sort of is like almost a mini film. And so you can just watch 5 minutes and you'll enjoy it. I love that about it.
1: What about The Sopranos? I mean, the influence it must have had. I know The Godfather had a huge influence on The Sopranos, but Goodfellas as well. What about that? Is that a TV show that you like?
0: Oh, that's my favourite TV show of all time. I mean, we're coming up with a theme here. But yeah, I mean, Sopranos is amazing. And I think Sopranos has taken, I know everyone thinks that The Godfather has, you know, really informed Sopranos, but I think actually Goodfellas has informed Sopranos more than people yeah. realise, because of the sort of pop culture element. There's that almost that Tarantino-esque kind of vibe in both of those, in The Sopranos and in Goodfellas. And I think there's a real through line with those two things. So Sopranos shouldn't be fun because it's a bloodbath, but it is fun. I love that kind of theme.
1: Is there anything about the movie you don't like?
0: No, there's nothing about the movie I don't like.
1: Nothing, no line, no death, no mistake, nothing.
0: Love it all. I cannot think of a moment.
1: Not a scene, there's nothing in it that you don't like about it.
0: No, nothing. I think it's perfect.
1: Was it your favourite film as soon as you saw it?
0: It was. I'm not all Irish, Italian, doom and gloom and murder. Like, I do like the lighter things in life as well. Like I mentioned, you know, The Wizard of Oz. You know, there's lots of films that I absolutely love. No, I don't think it was. I think I had a little bit of a moment when I watched it and I went, I really love this. And then I saw it again and I went, I think I really, really love this. And then I saw it again and again and again. And then it's only sort of as I've gotten older that I realise it's the film that I have seen the most and that will always watch.
1: So you mentioned that you were thinking about becoming an actor at that point. To what extent do you think this film fired that desire?
0: I mean, I think for me, a lot of my, because I grew up a ballet dancer, a lot of my inspiration for wanting to be an actor was old Hollywood. So Fred Astaire, Judy Garland, that kind of thing. But as I got a little older, I didn't really see that many Italian people on television or in film. And so for me, seeing this film, I think it inspired me in the sense that, you know, a lot of the female roles that you often see in film and TV, especially in the 90s, were very much like the sexy girlfriend or the femme fatale or the ingenue that everyone was in love with. And you don't really see feisty young women, and certainly not feisty young women, even though Lorraine Bracco's character is Jewish, you don't see feisty young women of like some kind of ethnicity on film and TV. And so it made me feel like it was accessible to me. And I think the style of acting is more the style of acting that I feel like, you know, I'm better at, you know, has that comic flair rather than sort of that romantic love interest. That's not really ever going to be me. It can be, but that's not really what I love doing.
1: Pia Miranda's favourite movie is Goodfellas. So beyond seeing it at the cinema or seeing it at home, do you have the soundtrack? Do you have any merch, T-shirts, anything like that about Goodfellas?
0: I don't. And as you said that, I'm like, I think I do need a t-shirt.

0: think that would be a cool summer look for me. A Goodfellas t-shirt and some jeans. So that might be a new thing. You know what I would love? I just bought a new car. I'd love a Goodfellas air freshener. So if anyone has one out there.
1: Wow. Do they exist?
0: I don't know. I just feel like a Goodfellas air freshener. No one's going to mess with me in traffic. I have to get over the West Gate every day. So I need all the help I can get.
1: I think a Goodfellas air freshener would go in the boot, wouldn't it?
0: Maybe.
1: You know, because the smell of those dead bodies in the boot, they're not
0: Yeah.
1: good. What about, have you visited any of the places where the film was set in New York, New Jersey, places like that?
0: Yeah, I have. Look, when my family from my Italian family came to Australia, they had two choices. So they were either going to go to Queens or go to Melbourne. And so I've always had an interest in that part of America, the Queens, Jersey, New York area. So I actually went to drama school in New York. And so I visited Queens. I love Jersey. I love all those sorts of areas. So I used to hang out there a bit and just go to lots of sandwich shops, Italian sandwich shops, and little Italian delis and meet the people because I feel like just one little choice and that would have been me.
1: That's the case with a lot of families, isn't it?
0: Yeah.
1: What about other fans, like super fans? Have you met them? What do you talk about with them?
0: I did a podcast once and we were talking about films and one of the guys absolutely hated this movie and
1: Ooh.
0: I couldn't get past it. Like I was really like, I don't know how I'm going to get through this
1: Who was
0: podcast.
1: that person? You can name and shame
0: I
1: them.
0: can't remember his name, but it was a film podcast. You know what? I feel like I have a real affinity with people who love this movie. So when you mention it and people love it or if it's on TV and you leave it on, I get really excited if people want to watch it. Because it's on TV a lot, bizarrely.
1: When you say TV, you're talking about streaming,
0: Streaming.
1: Foxtel. It's not on free-to-air TV, that's for sure.
0: No, but you know when you're flicking through channels, you can often find it, so it's really interesting.
1: And when you do that, you've got to stop and watch it.
0: I've got to stop and watch it. I do.
1: Have you ever met anyone connected with the film? Now, I noticed that you do pronounce Scorsese's name correctly. But what about, Bobby De Niro or Joe Pesci or the late Ray Liotta?
0: No, I wish. I'd love to meet Joe Pesci just because he reminds me of my dad.
1: Wow. Is that a compliment?
0: I think so. I'm not sure. But no, I've never met anyone. When I worked with Anthony LaPaglia, he was friends with Ray Liotta at the time, and I was really young, and I was begging him to introduce me to Ray Liotta, but he's like, I wouldn't let him near you, honey.
1: Oh, really? Oh, dear.
0: So, no, but never say never. I'd love to.
1: There's a lot of food in the movie as well. Was that in any way inspirational?
0: You know, I think the thing I do love about the food and of course with Scorsese's mum that scene as well is the food is, looks like real food. And I've been in film and TV where there's no care taken to the actual cooking of the food or people don't really understand how important food is to Italians. And every time they're cooking on that film, you can tell they're cooking actual real Italian food. You know, when he's cooking the
1: Yeah.
0: cutlets near the end,
1: Yes.
0: they're real cutlets, like they're good ones. They look good.
1: They
0: And I
1: look
0: think that
1: delicious,
0: is
1: yeah.
0: really important.
1: Food is now what you are doing on the ABC. You had been on The Cook-Up, I think, with Adam Liao. Have you had much to do with him over the years?
0: I've actually been on the cook-up three times. I just did it recently. So yeah, I've done it twice before and then I just did it again recently. And I've always had such a great time there. And I do cook a lot of his recipes because I'm not amazing at cooking Asian food and I feel like his Asian recipes are really accessible. So yeah, we've seen each other around the traps and now we're very good friends, obviously, because we've spent a few months together.
1: I see him at the local bus stop.
0: Oh, you do?
1: Yeah,
0: He's a legend. He's
1: he
0: so
1: is.
0: nice. We actually, when we were making Recipe of the Year, we laughed a lot during that shoot. So he's a lot of fun.
1: Survivor. You could have been voted out in the very first tribal council, but you didn't. You somehow survived, and then you went on to win the whole thing. Did that give you a different view about the show, in that quite often, someone who's the first boot, you think, oh, well, we're never going to remember you. It just shows if something goes a different way, the entire story, the narrative arc of that season could be totally different.
0: Yeah, I think, I mean, as a huge Survivor fan, I really predicted that I could be first boot because I'm not super athletic. And, I did manage to save myself. But I think over the years, if you watch it, a lot of the first boots who managed to

0: save themselves and manage to weasel their way out of it often do quite well in the game. So once you get through that first hiccup, it's not unusual for that person, because we're the wily ones. The ones who aren't very good at physical things are always going to get a target on our back early. And then if we're wily enough to get ourselves out of that pickle, we're often the ones that can do really well, especially after merge.
1: So after you had been on the show, when you came back, not when you were watching your season, but then subsequent seasons, how differently did you look at that show? Because prior to it, you're thinking, oh, I'd love to be on that. And you really wanted to be on that.
0: Yeah.
1: And then, well, maybe I'll be first boot. But then you think, right, I'm going to win this. What happens when you come back and watch it, where you can see the joins, where you can see how the trick is done, where you can see backstage, as it were?
0: There's not too many tricks, because you don't really get to see backstage when you're in it. I mean, you do see some things. Like, there's definitely, they massage things, certainly. They massage the edit quite a bit, so often the really interesting stuff doesn't make the cut. But as far as being in it, you know, the crew don't talk to you. You don't really see behind the scenes. You're blindfolded when you're going from place to place.
1: Really?
0: So the only thing you see of tribal council challenges and the camp. So all I can do is, when I see it, I can feel their experience a lot more, and I know how brutal it is, because it's way more brutal to do than it is to watch. I mean, it's just, I thought I was prepared, but it was probably 10,000 times harder than I could have ever imagined.
1: Was that because of the lack of food or lack of sleep, maybe?
0: All of it, I think. I think I found the gameplay quite enjoyable. I found the relationships really fun, but I found the elements really hard. I found the challenges really distressing, and I found just, you know, that nothing will prepare you for the hunger, or actually the rain is the worst part. Just being cold and wet for days and days on end is just absolutely brutal.
1: How soon, when you're on the show, do you kind of ignore the cameras, the producers who are standing around you? If you're having a very serious conversation on the beach, for example, with someone and you're working on a blind side or something like that, you've got people standing next to you, filming you, recording you. How soon before that just becomes second nature and you don't even notice it?
0: You sort of always know. It's more the times when you're maybe sitting in the shelter and you can't see the cameras and you don't realise there's a microphone next to you. So you sort of get shocked sometimes. You think you become really wily, but there's always someone looking at you or someone listening to you. And I think that's the stuff that, you know, you would forget about. You'd be sort of thinking you're having this really private conversation, and then you look next to you and you're like, God damn it, there's a microphone. They've heard everything. You know, 90% of the time we're just talking about food. So I don't even know how they get a show made.
1: Food is the number one thing, isn't it? And like, you're reading your book, certainly. You're talking about food all the time on Survivor. In fact, your book is a great read, but
0: thank you.
1: There's no doubt you spend more time in the book, more pages talking about Survivor than, say, looking for Ella Brandy or any of the other TV shows that you've made, or the plays you've been in, or the movies that you've made as well. Is it the greatest experience, you know, on TV or on film in your life?
0: I think for most people, for a lot of people, it's the greatest and the worst. So I think that's why, you know, we always tend to speak about it quite a lot, because Survivor takes as much as it gives. And so, as incredible as it is and incredibly life-changing as it is, it's also, for a lot of us, can be take a lot to get through it and to mentally get over it. And so I think probably writing about it was a lot of me processing it as well. So, yeah, in a certain way, it is the most amazing experience I've had, but I certainly wouldn't do it again.
1: Really?
0: Yeah.
1: Have they asked you for an all-star season?
0: Oh, yeah, and yes, but I'm a hard no. I've done it. And also, no one's falling for my nonsense twice. Like, a lot of my gameplay was pretending I didn't know what was going on and then actually know what was going on and then, you know, blindsiding people behind their back.
1: You're in the Survivor Hall of Fame, Australian Survivor Hall of Fame.
0: I am. Yeah, it means a lot to me.
1: What did mean more, though, being named sole survivor or winning that $500,000?
0: Oh, that's a hard one. I mean, everyone knows that Australian actors don't earn a lot of money, so the $500,000 was probably the most life-changing, but the thing that I'll think about when I'm on my deathbed is being sole survivor.
1: Really?
0: Mm-hmm.
1: You won't think about your children, your husband?
0: No, I just think about being sole survivor.
1: Now, Jonathan LaPaglia was the host in those days. He is Anthony LaPaglia's brother. You really owe a lot to the LaPaglias. What did you learn from Anthony and what did you learn from Jonathan?

0: I mean, I'd never met Jonathan until I stepped on the beach. So what I did actually learn from Jonathan, I will say, is that he's very committed to knowing his lines and learning his lines, which I didn't really think that, when hosting a show, you would need to do. And so I really took that on board when I was doing Recipe of the Year. So I made sure I really knew my lines, because even though you get fed lines here and there, it's good to just have that script down pat. So I was really impressed by his ability and his commitment to really the craft of hosting. And from Anthony, I think what I learned from Anthony, which I really always take on board, is that he was incredibly nurturing and incredibly encouraging when I was doing Looking for Ala Brundy. It was one of my first jobs, and he was so eager and so willing to impart his knowledge of the craft onto me, and made me feel very protected and in such a safe space where I could do my best work. And so when now I'm working with young actors, I do take the lessons I learned from him and I pass that down the line, which I think is a really beautiful gift that he gave me.
1: So there's that pronunciation again. Everyone else would say Ella
0: I
1: Brandy,
0: know.
1: but
0: Everyone says it
1: you
0: wrong.
1: and Melina Marchetta both say Ella Brandy.
0: Yes, that's the correct pronunciation. I let it go, but it's actually Alibrandi.
1: Thank you very much. What's the relationship like with the people who worked on that film and Melina Marchetta or Kate Woods who directed it? Is that still strong 25 years later?
0: Oh no, that's very strong. Melina and I are very good friends. My Kik, who played my love interest, is a very good friend of mine. I'm still friendly with Liana. I just had lunch not that long ago with Kate Woods, Melina, and Kik. So we definitely are like a little family. I think Melina and I have always had a huge connection in the sense that we had this one job that is so big, and everyone remembers us for that one thing, and trying to navigate that in the world. I think our friendship has really helped us stay positive and appreciative of that experience.
1: And Leanna is on stage at the moment at the Ensemble in Sydney in
0: Yes,
1: the
0: she is.
1: elevator.
0: Beautiful actor.
1: Yeah. Recipe of the year. How do you win Recipe of the Year?
0: Well, you'll have to wait and find out. But, essentially what we are looking for, I think it's a cooking show with a difference, in the sense that we are looking for great recipes that people want to cook at home. We're celebrating the multiculturalism in Australia and the diversity of our food. But, as opposed to other cooking shows where you watch it and you think, that's amazing, but I could never A, afford to cook that, or B, have the time to learn how to do it. We're looking for recipes that people will want to cook at the end of the day. And actually on Saturday, I just cooked one of the recipes that one of the contestants made. And, we're thinking about people in rural communities who don't have access to a lot of ingredients or fresh food. So it's a really nice twist on a cooking show, and it's a beautiful recipe show where we want cooking great food to be accessible to everyone. And it's a lot of fun. I mean, we have a lot of laughs. And we have the CWA in there. They're
1: Yeah.
0: legendary. So those CWA challenges are some of the, that is the best television. I used to run off and go into the control room and watch them judge the cakes, because it was really something else.
1: Finally, on Goodfellas. Will Goodfellas always be your favourite movie?
0: Don't know if Goodfellas will always be my favorite movie. I think it'll always be in my top five. But maybe as I get older, my taste in things might want to change. So it'll always be there. It'll always have a special place in my heart for sure.
1: Is looking for Ala Brandy in your top five?
0: I only saw it just recently, last year, with Kik and Melina. This is the first time I've seen it for 25 years. And I was shocked by how good it was. I mean, I know people love it, but it was really good. I think it'll always be my favourite acting job.
1: I mean, you do realise that this is the favourite movie of so many people.
0: Yeah, I know, because
1: People
0: people.
1: have no connection whatsoever with the migrant experience or anything like that. They see themselves in you.
0: Yeah, it's a really wonderful thing. So it was nice to revisit it and be so far removed from it that I can watch it as a film. Whereas usually I would only be able to see it, I know how I felt on that day. I know how many takes I did. So it was nice to remove myself from it and sit there and watch it with Kik was really lovely.
1: PM Miranda, thank you so much.
0: Thank you.
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4: Kick back or kick Gary. There you go. That's a looking for a La Brundy joke. And thanks very much to PM Miranda. And Recipe of the Year starts tomorrow night on ABC Television. Not great news from Auckland, and it's full time. The All Blacks have beaten the Wallabies 50 points to 19. Slightly better in the cricket in South Africa, though. Australia struggling back into the game, 6 for 2.

0: 104. Pat Cummins not out 42, and Matt Renshaw not out 53. You know, it's a funny pitch. You know, they can get 300. We're very much in this game, I would think. Now, just a note. Look, if you love your Survivor, and obviously I do, and PM Miranda does, but next week on the program, probably in this half hour of the show, our very special guest will be Stephen Fishback. Now, he was runner-up on the original Survivor. JT beat him. But also, you know, for, I don't know, a long time now, he's been one of the co-hosts of the Best Survivor podcast, which is Rob Has a Podcast, Survivor Know-It-All. So he does that with Rob Cesternino. And Stephen is visiting Australia. He'll be in Melbourne on Wednesday and in Canberra for the Canberra Writers Festival next weekend. So if you're interested in Survivor or, you know, Stephen's writing as well, then check that out. But he will be our very special guest, cross fingers, next Saturday night. Anything, of course, most of the stuff that we do on the program, you can podcast it again if you missed it, or if you want to hear it again, then please just go to wherever you find your favourite podcast, go to the Listen app and all that sort of thing, and you will find it. So tonight that's Pia Miranda talking about a favourite movie. It'll be Bill Wyman talking about Eagles, and it will be Monica McInerney talking about her latest book as well. That, all that and more. We've still got plenty more coming up. After the latest ABC News. This is Saturday Night. You're with Rod Quinn, and Bill Wyman is next talking about Eagles.
1: ABC News with Sarah Amir. US President Donald Trump has approved a major disaster declaration for Guam following Super Typhoon Barbie. It opens the door for federal assistance to affected households and repairs to damaged public infrastructure caused by the powerful storm in July. The latest declaration will make individual assistance available to eligible residents and households affected by the typhoon. The president of Panama says there are no reports of any casualties so far after a powerful 7.7 magnitude earthquake struck off the country's southern coast. The U.S. Geological Survey says the quake struck at a depth of 12.6 kilometers. It damaged homes, stopped flights, sent residents into the streets, and also triggered more than a dozen aftershocks. President Jose Raul Mourinho says he's hoping rain will not add to the disaster.
2: I have spoken with the firefighters, with the minister, and with the local representatives who are all here with me. And obviously what we hope is to be able to get locals into the modular hospital as soon as possible.
1: Investigators in the United Arab Emirates say the pilot who allegedly attempted to hijack a plane from Dubai to Tel Aviv began to drift towards extremism and terrorism while studying in Australia nearly a decade ago, Larry Buttrose reports.
3: An investigation into the incident aboard a Fly Dubai plane last month has found the Omani co-pilot, Hamam Al-Hamami, attacked the pilot with the intention to crash the plane into Tel Aviv's airport in Israel. The UAE's state news agency reports the investigation has also found signs of his drift towards extremism first emerged in Australia in 2017 while studying in Melbourne. He's told investigators he was inspired by the 9/11 terrorist attacks and had been motivated to become a pilot to carry out something similar. Australian Federal Police are also investigating his time in Australia and any links to extremism.
1: Three men found guilty of murdering Australian brothers Jake and Callum Robinson while they were on a camping trip in Mexico in 2024 will be sentenced later this week. Here's Sam Wilkinson.
4: Three men, identified as Jesus Gerardo, Ireneo Francisco and Angel Jesus, have been found guilty of the deadly shooting murders of the Aussie brothers and their American friend Carter Road. A judge today found all men guilty of aggravated homicide and several related offences. Their mother, Deborah Robinson, has asked the court to hand down maximum prison sentences.
5: Hopefully we'll be sentenced for a long sentence, that they will never do this to any other Mexican family.
4: The men will be sentenced on October 16.
1: Donald Trump says the world needs diesel after striking a deal with Russia to obtain the fuel for the global market. Mr. Trump says Moscow has agreed to immediately release 300,000 tons of diesel, followed by 500,000 tons next month and then another 1 million tons immediately thereafter. It's prompted an angry response from Ukraine's President Volodymyr Zelensky, who's described it as a weak decision. But Mr. Trump has brushed off any criticism.
6: We are a strong partner. We need oil for the world, and this is diesel, which is what we need. So we're very happy to get it. Look, we need it. Oil prices are already dropping like a rock.
1: The UN Human Rights Office is calling on all 125 countries who are parties to the Rome Statute to stand up against US sanctions against the International Criminal Court. US Secretary of State Marco Rubio says the measures, which include a ban on American entities making transactions with the ICC, are intended to defend American sovereignty. The announcement came hours after a former ICC judge was awarded this year's Nobel Peace Prize. UN Human Rights spokesperson Ravina Shamdasani says the sanctions are an attack on the pursuit of justice.
7: The High Commissioner particularly urges the 125 states parties to the Rome Statute of the ICC, a full two-thirds of the international community, to take urgent steps to defend its crucial work and to assure its ability to function.
1: And the Palestinian Authority has welcomed the awarding of this year's Nobel Peace Prize to South African Navi Pillay. She chaired the United Nations Commission of Inquiry that last year concluded that Israel has committed genocide in Gaza, which Israel rejects. The authority's foreign ministry says the prize represents a win for all survivors and victims of genocide and apartheid, and shows they can survive and defeat illegality. ABC News.
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0: Wow. C.G. Woodhouse, who would have thought? Should get the King on to talk about his favourite book.
9: On ABC Radio on a Saturday night or Saturday afternoon in Western Australia, you're with Rod Quinn, and it's time for our Saturday Night Five, our musical special. And last week and next week and for the next few weeks, we have a very special guest for our music special for the Saturday Night Five, and that is the American rock critic, Bill Wyman. No, not the Rolling Stone, but the rock critic who now lives in Australia. And his latest book is called Bill Wyman's Rock and Roll Lists. And it is a book of lists. It counts down all the members of the Rock and Roll Hall of Fame from worst to best, and also songs by some of the greatest artists in rock and pop history. Last week we talked about the Beatles. This week it's another huge band. Bill, welcome back to the program.
10: Thank you so much for having me. This is so much fun.
9: Last time we talked about the Beatles. This time we're kind of talking about the American Beatles. Eagles, or the Eagles, as some people incorrectly call them. There really has not been an American band as big as the Beatles. Britain was full of great bands, whether it be the Beatles, the Stones, the Who, the Kinks. America is full of solo artists. We're talking about Madonna, Michael Jackson, Bruce, Bob, Prince, all those people. They are the great solo artists. But the Eagles, or Eagles, they're the greatest American band, are they?
10: Well, they're certainly the most successful. I think you can make the case at this point. There's very few bands that have sold as much as them. And who would have thought it? And this is what I think about the Eagles that people might not appreciate today, that rock and roll in the 60s had evolved as this very passionate, stick to the man, standing up for rights. It's the magic that can set you free. There are so many songs written about rock and roll. And the Eagles are sort of the first band that came out that they weren't like Blood Brothers that grew up together and had a sound and wanted to bring it. They were sort of a corporation. And they were like these two sort of entrepreneurs who said, hey, we're really interested in this rock and roll thing. We're here in California. Lots of cool chicks around. You're a good musician. I'm a good musician. Why don't we try to put our sweet songs together and make some money? Mm. And there's always been a lingering suspicion. A Rolling Stone had a suspicion about them very early on. A lot of critics don't like their sexism. And
9: you're one of those critics that doesn't like their sexism.
10: I'm one of those critics. But just to put it in context, people should realize that when you do hear this sort of skepticism about them, it's because they really were sort of a rock corporation, and Glenn Frey, Don Henley were very good co-CEOs. They invested in new talent. They got rid of the old talent. They kept looking forward. They were jerks a lot of the way, but boy, as they evolved and when they hit their apogee with Hotel California, of course, Eagles' greatest hits, they have some really, really, really good sounding records, really, really good songs. and they made their mark, and you can't take that away from them.
9: So they're an interesting group because they kind of get together as the backing band.

0: and for Linda Ronstadt. And then they also are not just writing within the group, which is how the Beatles changed songwriting, but they were looking around to their friends like J.D. Souther and Jackson Browne and others to contribute songs, or at least they would say, you know what, I'm going to record that song, like Take It Easy or something like that. And so they were looking for stuff outside their own group.
1: They really were, and they were very clever about it, weren't they? You know, Jackson Browne, of course, wrote Take It Easy. Old 55 was Tom Waits. Heartache Tonight is a Bob Seger song. And J.D. Souther also wrote New Kid in Town.
0: Yeah.
1: Now, one of the other little pieces about dirt about the Eagles is that Don Felder, who was the guitarist, had a saying called add a word and take a third. And what he was talking about is that Glenn Frey would take your song and kind of change a few words around, then put his name on the songwriting credits and end up getting a third of their songwriting royalties. So you'll also see a lot of big Eagles songs that are co-credited to someone like Jackson Browne and Glenn Frey or Don Henley. And
0: those we should point out Don Henley's still alive and litigious. So let's not say too much about Don Henley. They fall apart, Eagles, with bitter acrimony, very much like the Beatles at the end, and then come back together 27 years later with an album which you don't think much of. And in fact, when you list all the worst Eagles songs from number 1 through to number 87, and we'll get to number 87 in a moment, most of those ones at the lower end of your list come from an album called Long Road Out of Eden. In fact, I would say all of the bottom songs, with the exception of the worst Eagles song in your opinion, are from that album. What's so bad about it?
1: It really is true that, and I'm happy, critics, people don't appreciate, critics have to sit and listen to things. There's one or two catchy songs on it, but I felt just in terms of the list, I just thought, you know what, let's just put this down at the bottom. Let me go through the record by rote. And what I could do along the way is tell the whole story of how the Eagles came together and stuff like that. Just to, for example, there's a song on that record, the best song on the album, the catchiest, most sing-along, is called Too Busy Being Fabulous. Okay, it's a very catchy song. You're too busy being fabulous. A little kind of catchy, almost doo-woppy thing. Well, that's fine, except it's about some guy saying it to his wife. You're too busy being fabulous. You didn't care about us and your kids because you're just so fabulous and all you care about is money and stuff like this. Okay, so who do you think is the fabulous person in the Don Henley household?
0: Don Henley.
1: You think it's his wife? And so that's an example of the kind of sort of just pointless and just out of nowhere sexism that has permeated the Eagles's. And you go back to their very first song, Take It Easy. You know, Jackson Browne, God love him. You know, I got seven women on my mind. Really? Is that the life? And I think it was Jackson Browne was saying, oh, yeah, it was great. I lived next door to Peter Tork. All his girls would come over and have sex with us in the pool and bring us food over. And these guys were living pretty good lives. I don't think these women were trying to stone them and bone them or whatever they were doing. But there was always that kind of reflexive thing where the women are always the bad person, and I don't like that at all.
0: Okay, so there are 87 Eagles songs. You have listed at the very bottom of your list in your book, Lion Eyes. Now, it goes on for more than 6 minutes. It was nominated for the Record of the Year at the Grammys. A couple of their songs have been. One of them actually wins it. We'll get to that in a moment. But what is so bad about Lion Eyes?
1: Yeah, and it was very unusual back then for a normal rock song to be in that category.
0: Why is Lion Eyes so bad when your review of it says, I hate this unquestionably good song?
1: It's really true. It's such a beautiful song. It's a very long song, but it's very measured. There's some drama. I love the guitar fills. His singing is very good, but it's a very, very hateful song. You know, this thing of city girls just seem to find out early how to open doors with just a smile, you know? And so he's pretending like he's not a city boy, right? He's from Detroit. He's living in LA. And oh, but these city girls, they do all this stuff. And so think of the lifestyle again. I hate to bring this up, but the lifestyle these people live. I've only had glimpses of it because I'm a critic. You know, I don't hang out backstage. I don't know rock stars, but I've had glimpses, okay? I can tell you what it's like in there. These guys are, you know, having sex in the pool with Peter Tork's girlfriends or whatever. And there's this woman, she's married and she's having sex on the side. And he acts like she's like the biggest slut in the world. When what were these guys doing but sleeping around all the time? So it's bad for women to do it. And then at the very end, the last line is, but you're still the same old girl you used to be, which is a meaningless, weird little ending to it. And you just wonder, who is the person who would write a song like that? Why would you write a song like that?
0: Is he writing it about himself then?
1: Ooh, maybe that is. Maybe it has this reflexiveness that I'm not thinking of. This is Glenn Frey, of course. He's not one of these guys who has that sort of nuance. You know, he's not a guy who sings one thing and you think he's writing about something else.
0: Okay.
1: So, all right. But again, I grew up with the Eagles. I love the song. It's a beautiful production.
0: So you say it's 87, number 87 on the list of 87 Eagles songs. Yeah. It has been docked 84 notches for being exhibit number one of the casual and not so casual and misogyny that permeated Eagles' work. So you're saying this could have been at number three?
1: It could have been in the top, up to the top there, yeah. It's a great song. It's just a really model production for, you know, and again, it takes you back to the mid-70s where you had those slow, mid-tempo, very long songs. That even the Rolling Stones were putting out kind of these long ballads in the middle of the record sometimes. And it was part of the pop firmament at the time. And of course, then the Ramones and the Sex Pistols came along and things changed.

0: Lion Eyes, which remains to this day the biggest hit the Eagles ever had in Australia.
1: Oh, is that interesting?
0: They only ever had about four or five top 40 hits, and Lion Eyes is the biggest of them. We are talking about Eagles this evening on Saturday Night 5 on Saturday nights here on ABC Radio with Rod Quinn. Bill Wyman is my very special guest. Look, we could have chosen any number of these songs, and many of them very, very well-known songs. Some of them are pretty obscure, and I have chosen this one at number 24 because it's called Saturday Night. And it's on the Desperado album. Look, reading your chapter about the Eagles, I think you've got to get down from number 87, which is the worst song, Lion Eyes, down to about number 30 before you start getting songs that you actually like. Are you a fan of the Eagles or not?
1: Well, it's funny because, again, I grew up in the 70s. I think I say in the piece that I was the dorky kid with kind of shaggy hair who had a portable 8-track tape player. Wow. With the One of These Nights 8-track tape playing. Brilliant. With batteries that were really expensive. And so you got really upset when they ran out of power. And, you know, I just feel like the Eagles are in my soul. You know, yeah. They really are. I mean, every single song of every single of those 70s records. And I love the Eagles story because it is such an interesting take. The thing about these two clowns is they wanted to do something, but they didn't know what it was. And so, for example, they kept wanting to be more commercial, wanting to be more raucous and things like this. But then they say, oh, let's do a Western album. And so they did Desperado and posed as outlaw Westerners on the, you know, so they were always, Pink Floyd is like this too, that sometimes they're just working at cross purposes, but there's something poignant about it as well, because we have to remember this, like we look at it back now, we go, oh yeah, these guys were in a rock band. It's like, there weren't guys like them in a rock band at the time. There weren't country rock banjo playing musicians out of LA. Because you got to remember, the L.A. scene was really cheesy back then. It was all these kind of hustlers writing songs, you know, the Turtles and Johnny Rivers and all these people.
0: They're two great artists, by the
1: way.
0: Right.
1: But I mean, they weren't like Bob Dylan, you know, they weren't like the Beatles. They were like commercial, like Sonny Bono, you know, he was a classic case, you know, he was a hustler.
0: Yeah.
1: And so out of all this, these bands began evolving, and there were a lot of them. I mean, there's Poco, there's Buffalo Springfield, Neil Young was running around, Crosby, Stills, Nash & Young, Frank Zappa, the Monkees, Three Dog Night, unbelievable people are in the scene at the time. You got to kind of appreciate that they were trying to do what they do, so I appreciate that part of them, even though I do, you know, as an older person now, don't like the sexism, and you know, and Don Henley and both Glenn Frey, I mean, you know, people might not know that they really began to hate each other very early on. And everyone who's been in the thing just said they were both such a drag to be around.
0: Yeah. This is Saturday Night from Desperado in 1973. I love the mandolin and the different kind of Western sounds you get on this song.

0: That is Saturday night from the Eagles. It's number 24 on Bill Wyman's list of the 87 greatest or worst Eagles song. We're going to jump to number 22 now. And this is very unusual because it's an instrumental. And it then has this second and greater life as the theme song to a science fiction radio show, which is absolutely beloved across the world. We're talking about Journey of the Sorcerer. What about this? What can you tell us about Journey of the Sorcerer?
1: It's such an interesting song. There's a case to be made about One of These Nights, which was, you know, which was one of these mid-70s albums that Lionize is on and Take It to the Limit is on. And I love instrumentals. And 100 years ago, back before the digital era, I would make CDs for people. And what I made had, it was all made up of instrumentals of all these artists. And you had to listen to it and you go, who was that? Mm. Paul Simon recorded an instrumental. Jonathan Richman did. The Beatles, of course, did
0: Flying.
1: I made Flying the last one so people could figure out what it was. And Journey to the Sorcerer is one of these songs. Like, you listen to go, what band? And I say that every artist on this disc I made was a famous household name.
0: Exactly.
1: So I love Journey to the Sorcerer. It's a big, dramatic, bombastic, hell's a poppin' track. And I think it kind of gets overlooked. And I think it's like it shows, you know, that at certain points they were trying, you know, they let Don Felder sing every once in a while. And they let Bernie Ledden, you know, really go to town on stuff like this every once in a while. So I think it's a really great artifact of the times.
0: It becomes the theme to The Hitchhiker's Guide to the Galaxy.
1: Which is just crazy, yeah. But it's a great song. I mean, I love these people who have really good ears and they go back and dig through things. Go, wait a minute, this is a great track that gets forgotten. So I love those excavators.
0: This also came out the year that Bernie Ledden left Eagles. And there have been people coming and going over the years, mostly going. And he was replaced by Joe Walsh. And you have to think that is a step forward for the Eagles.
1: Absolutely. I mean, Bernie Ledden was really part of the band, though. He was the guy who played the banjo and he was kind of their country rock heart. But at a certain point, it just got to the point where, you know, relations in the band, there's a famous story.

story that he came backstage one day and just poured a bottle of beer over Glenn Frey's head. I say in the book, I go, you understand the impulse, but still, it's not good behavior on the part of a bandmate. And so he took off. But also, there's also stories that he had kind of checked out of the band by that point, that he wasn't. And you have to give Don Henley and Glenn Frey credit. They were the guy in the studio. They were in there with the producer, making every song sound good. They were the ones cracking the whip for live shows. They wanted all their live shows to sound as good as the record, which was not the case of most bands at the time. So they were the hardworking people with the vision. And in time, their vision prevailed. And they have the bank accounts to prove it.

0: Journey of the Sorcerer, the unexpected instrumental from Eagles and One of These Nights, number 22 on Bill Wyman's list. Now let's jump right to the top. It should come as no surprise at what is number one on your list of the Eagles' greatest songs, and that is Hotel California. We'll play that in a moment. But at number three on the list is the song that actually follows Hotel California on the Hotel California album, and that is New Kid in Town. This, you say, is J.D. Souther's career triumph. Why didn't he ever join the Eagles, do you reckon?
1: It's kind of interesting. I don't know why. And after Glenn Frey came out to L.A. from Detroit, where he'd known Bob Seger, and I guess he hooked up with Kenny Rogers. So he got out to California, and he created a little duo with his buddy he made, J.D. Souther, and it was called Long Branch Penny Whistle.
0: Oh, what a great, that's just so catchy, you know?
1: Like Quicksilver Messenger Service, you know, it was very, very much of the time. So they had this little country rock duo, and they played around. And J.D. Souther is an interesting guy. I don't know if you saw the TV show Nashville. Mm-hmm. Nashville was a great show about 10 years ago, and he had a bit part in that. You can find him there.
0: I think he was also in 30-something. He was had a,
1: really?
0: Yes, an ongoing part in that, yeah.
1: He's a very talented guy, very, very talented. And these guys were living it up on the country rock scene at the time, but he just dispensed really good songs throughout the whole Eagles career. And every album or two albums or so, they had a really prominent J.D. Souther song. And I think this is his triumph. It's a beautiful song. I mean, it really just stands out. It's one of the most beautifully produced and just conceptually perfect songs of the 70s, I think. And I just, maybe I'm sentimental or something, but the whole idea of, you know, you're the new kid in town, which is really great until the new kid in town comes along. And that, you know, that's a really good metaphor for rock and roll. It's a good metaphor for relationships. It's a good metaphor for if you want an outlaw, if you want to mythologize yourself as an outlaw, that's the same thing that happens there as well.
0: I think it predicts the future in a way, because the Eagles were the kings of LA music in 1976, but then Fleetwood Mac comes along. Now, they'd had a big hit album prior to that with Fleetwood Mac in 1975, but in 1977 comes Rumours, which is bigger than anything that the Eagles ever do. And suddenly the Eagles are not the new kids in town. And Fleetwood Mac had been around for a long time, but they were the biggest group in the world. And after that, the Eagles put out one more album, recorded with bitter acrimony, The Long Run.
1: 3 years.

0: leader.
1: That's right. Perfectly good albums. Got a lot of great songs on it. But then they split. They had one more album, I think, a live album in 1980, and then went their separate ways for 20-odd years or so. They had solo careers. What do you make of the solo careers?
0: It's really, Glenn Frey's solo career is, of course, a disaster. He tried to be an actor. He was in a couple of movies. He actually had his own TV show. I don't know if you know this.
1: I loved South of Sunset. I am one of the few people that watched every episode, and there are only about seven or eight.
0: I think literally one was broadcast.
1: In America. In
0: here, really?
1: In Australia, it was brought. The whole thing was broadcast. Yeah, I loved South of Sunset.
0: Because I saw the one episode many years ago. I got to go dig up the rest of it. And again,
1: it was a private eye, I think. In the
0: exactly,
1: show. Yeah.
0: Right?
1: Just here, outside our studio here, he walked past me once, and I wanted to say to him, Glenn, I love South of Sunset. But I didn't know he was carrying
0: a guitar. That would have been so cool, yeah.
1: He was carrying a guitar at the time, and I thought, would he hit me with it?
0: That is a cool brush with fame. It'd be really interesting to talk to him. But I think we all got to respect
1: his career was
0: Don Henley's solo career.
1: Yes.
0: Which, you know, you have to remember that a lot of these people, Sting, Phil Collins, Don Henley, they managed to carve themselves out solo careers in the unfriendly 80s, which is the MTV generation, of course. And I always say, if you think that's easy, I got a used CD of She's the Boss I'd like to sell you.
1: Wow.
0: Because Mick Jagger tried very hard to become a solo artist in the 1980s and failed.
1: Toured Australia.
0: Right.
1: One of the few places that he toured as a solo artist.
0: Did you get to see him?
1: I did not.
0: That would have been interesting.
1: But I know one person listening tonight definitely did see him. Because he played this sort of solo undercover gig in a bar in King's Cross, I believe.
0: That would have been so cool to see. How thrilling that would have been.
1: It would have
0: been
1: brilliant.
0: I would love to see him in a place like that.
1: But as Keith said, oh, he's playing about, you know, four of his own songs and 20 Rolling Stones songs.
0: Keith had a lot of...
1: Whereas with the Eagles... Sorry to keep interrupting you, Bill, but when the Eagles came back and toured, they did all their stuff and one Don Henley song, which is Boys of Summer, which is one of the greatest records ever made.
0: It's just a fabulous song. I think, you know, that song is so well produced. It really seemed to capture the zen of the time. What a terrific video, I think. Now, I don't like a lot. I mean, there's Dirty Laundry. There's all these kind of dumb songs of his. But
1: Dirty Laundry is a great song.
0: He's attacking the media.
1: Yes.
0: But then you get to End of the Innocence, which is a really good record. I mean, brilliant. What a beautiful sounding record. And again, you got to remember, he brings in, you know, Bruce Hornsby. He's got Waddy Wachtel helping him out. He's got, you know, he's really good at bringing in other talent. But you can't deny how that album has at least three or four top tier songs on it. And you can't deny his chops as a solo artist. I mean, you really can't.
1: Well, I saw him live here a couple of years ago. I've never been to a concert where the concert sounded as much like the CD as that Don Henley. There was no ragged, rough edges. It sounded exactly like if you put on a CD. It was an amazing night.
0: Yeah, I love seeing the Eagles live. I would go see the Eagles live, not now, but you know when they were around, I would go see anything. I will say, though, one time, and people, again, should know that it wasn't normal at the time. If you went to see Bob Seger, you were not going to hear Night Moves the way it sounded on the record.
1: Sure.
0: You were going to hear this extraordinary live version. The Eagles said no. Don Henley and Frey said, we're going to make these concerts sound just like the record, vocally, you know, instrumentally and everything else. And they did a really good job on it. And I love when they would bring in, you know, End of the Innocence, Heart of the Matter.
1: Great song. I think he's greatest. Even though Boys of Summer is one of the greatest records ever made, the Heart of the Matter is a superb, superb song, and he does a rock version on the album and a much slower version live, and it's brilliant.
0: Yeah, really, really, really good. So those shows were always really fun to see. And, you know, we mentioned Joe Walsh earlier, and then you have Joe Walsh coming in, who he had some really nice songs with Texture, Pretty Maids All in a Row, stuff like that. And, of course, he could bring in Life's Been Good, which is his comic moment in the spotlight, play Funk 49. Yeah. He could play all sorts of really great things to rouse up the crowd. So Eagles ticket, they were very, very overpriced. That's a whole other thing the Eagles got into. You know, they pioneered the stratosphere.
1: They did pioneer, yeah.
0: Concert ticket prices, but for the most part, it was value for money.

0: New Kid in Town by Eagles. That is at number three. At number one, I can't believe you've chosen Hotel California at number one. You're saying that is the greatest Eagles record of all time.
1: It's just hard to argue with it. It's such an iconic song, and I know that critics get a lot of suspicion for all sorts of reasons, but I try to be very pure, and I think, would I be downgrading it just because I didn't want to make it number one, et cetera, et cetera? But again, if you don't listen to it a long time and you come across that foreboding in the guitar line,

0: that starts it out. The way it goes into that faux reggae thing and Henley snaps into it singing is very persuasive. And the story, such as it is, I mean, we haven't mentioned this, but one of the things as Don Henley evolved, he began to be this commenter on social mores, particularly California. So there's a lot of songs about, oh, how decrepit the LA rock scene was or California. There's the song The Last Resort about how we were all despoiling California. Okay. This from a guy who was living in a mansion in the Hollywood Hills, right? So there's
1: Garden of Allah. The Garden of Allah is another of his
0: Oh,
1: solo
0: exactly,
1: songs, just
0: right?
1: like that. Yeah.
0: But you have to admit that there were a lot of bands like Kansas and Styx that were running around that weren't singing much about anything. So you got to give him credit for having something to think about. It's a legitimate thing. Like, hey, I live in this environment. I want to write about it. I want to do this big metaphorical song about it. It's actually the apogee of the way they marshaled talent because, of course, famously, this is a Don Felder guitar riff. So
1: Yes.
0: they were listening to tracks and they, oh my God, we can do something with this. You have to give them credit for that. And boy, the closing fanfare is a hell of a ride. And if you've ever seen them live, they used to open up their shows with that just as a huge opening fanfare. It wasn't the last song at all. And now, of course, when you go see them, they would close, or not now, but in later decades, that would be their last song, of course. But what a really great song it is. My only criticism of it is that if Don Henley were a slightly more self-reflective person, he would have tweaked the ending to where maybe he was the night clerk. You know what I mean? Because of course he's one of those people who went to California and became decrepit and infused in the moral chaos of that environment. And I think it would have been a great song if at the end he was the night clerk and welcoming in some women or some young men or something like that into the Hotel California. I
1: I
0: think that
1: don't
0: would have been a
1: agree.
0: great song.
1: I think that he is the person who got there. He sees how terrible it is, but he can never leave. He's the person who can't leave rather than the night clerk.
0: Yeah, no, that's true. But then again, that puts him in that thing of being a little bit superior and
1: Sure.
0: stuff like
1: Well,
0: that. So,
1: oh, yeah. Don Henley, Superior? Come on.
0: Hotel California was a big record. Rumors just took over sales the
1: Yes,
0: next year. Most, I
1: exactly.
0: think it was number one record for most of the following year.
1: 6 months.
0: But Hotel California sold and sold and sold.
1: Indeed.
0: And then what people don't know is that Greatest Hits came out. Okay. But it had come out just before Hotel California. Okay.
1: Yes.
0: So if you bought Eagles' Greatest Hits, you didn't have Hotel California. So everyone bought those two records and they just sold and sold and sold over the years.
1: When I saw the Eagles in concert, they did, of course, do Hotel California, not at the end. And there was this kind of mariachi sound. And you're wondering, well, where's this going? And then there's a slight pause. And then you get the start of Hotel California. And the crowd went berserk. So please feel free to go berserk right now. Eagles, Hotel California, Bill Wyman's number one Eagles song of all time. Bill, thank you very much.
0: Thank you, Rob. This is so much fun.

0: Nice to have Marion with us tonight. Glad you're enjoying it. Martin and Darlinghurst. G'day, Martin. He's enjoying a curry and the show. Central Station. Thanks, Martin. Kylie as well in Daysdale. Someone else says, your guest sounds like a very nice person, but his opinions are completely wrong. That's the whole idea. Next week, Bill Wyman will be talking about Pink Floyd. So please tune in and find out which wrong opinions he has about them. But that's all. That's what the whole, you know, his book is all about, is his opinion. And, you know, you agree with it or you don't agree with it. Gets you thinking about it. So thanks very much for your text. The Eagles were undisputed kings of harmony. Their voices blended with such precision and warmth that every chorus felt effortless yet unforgettable. Simply put, they were without peer. Thank you very much. Someone does also say the Beach Boys. Well, fair enough, yeah. They were a big, big American band, of course. Very much so. But it's just, it's my theory. The best solo artists are all from America. The best groups are from Britain. Oh, and Australia for that matter. Alrighty. Now, by the way, in the cricket, Australia 8 for 238 with Matt Renshaw on 76. So was it the right decision to bat him at number 5 or should he have opened? Maybe you wouldn't have made it. Maybe you would have been all out for less than that. So 8 for 238 at the moment. Coming up after the latest ABC news, we have Monica McInerney as our very special guest, and Suzanne Hill will pop in at the end of the hour to tell us what's happening on nightlife tonight as well. So there you go. Monica McInerney, look, I've given you 5 minutes of the news to read her new book, which is called When Sullivan Met Lola. That's after the latest news.
1: ABC News with Sarah Amir. US President Donald Trump has approved a major disaster declaration for Guam following Super Typhoon Barbie. It opens the door for federal assistance to affected households and repairs to damaged public infrastructure caused by the powerful storm in July. The latest declaration will make individual assistance available to eligible residents and households affected by the typhoon. The president of Panama says there are no reports of any casualties so far after a powerful 7.7 magnitude earthquake struck off the country's southern coast. The U.S. Geological Survey says the quake struck at a depth of 12.6 kilometers. It damaged homes, stopped flights, sent residents into the streets, and also triggered more than a dozen aftershocks. President Jose Raul Mourinho says he's hoping rain will not add to the disaster.
2: I have spoken with the firefighters, with the minister, and with the local representatives who are all here with me. And obviously what we hope is to be able to get locals into the modular hospital as soon as possible.
1: Investigators in the United Arab Emirates say the pilot who allegedly attempted to hijack a plane from Dubai to Tel Aviv began to drift towards extremism and terrorism while studying in Australia nearly a decade ago, Larry Buttrose reports.
3: An investigation into the incident aboard a Fly Dubai plane last month has found the Omani co-pilot, Hamam Al-Hamami, attacked the pilot with the intention to crash the plane into Tel Aviv's airport in Israel. The UAE's state news agency reports the investigation has also found signs of his drift towards extremism first emerged in Australia in 2017 while studying in Melbourne. He's told investigators he was inspired by the 9/11 terrorist attacks and had been motivated to become a pilot to carry out something similar. Australian Federal Police are also investigating his time in Australia and any links to extremism.
1: Three men found guilty of murdering Australian brothers Jake and Callum Robinson while they were on a camping trip in Mexico in 2024 will be sentenced later this week. Here's Sam Wilkinson.
4: Three men, identified as Jesus Gerardo, Ireneo Francisco and Angel Jesus, have been found guilty of the deadly shooting murders of the Aussie brothers and their American friend Carter Road. A judge today found all men guilty of aggravated homicide and several related offences. Their mother, Deborah Robinson, has asked the court to hand down maximum prison sentences.
5: Hopefully we'll be sentenced for a long sentence, that they will never do this to any other Mexican family.
4: The men will be sentenced on October 16.
1: Donald Trump says the world needs diesel after striking a deal with Russia to obtain the fuel for the global market. Mr. Trump says Moscow has agreed to immediately release 300,000 tons of diesel, followed by 500,000 tons next month and then another 1 million tons immediately thereafter. It's prompted an angry response from Ukraine's President Volodymyr Zelensky, who's described it as a weak decision. But Mr. Trump has brushed off any criticism.
6: We are a strong partner. Well, no, we need oil for the world, and this is diesel, which is what we need. So we're very happy to get it. Look, we need it. Oil prices are already dropping like a rock.
1: The UN Human Rights Office is calling on all 125 countries who are parties to the Rome Statute to stand up against US sanctions against the International Criminal Court. US Secretary of State Marco Rubio says the measures, which include a ban on American entities making transactions with the ICC, are intended to defend American sovereignty. The announcement came hours after a former ICC judge was awarded this year's Nobel Peace Prize. UN Human Rights spokesperson Ravina Shamdasani says the sanctions are an attack on the pursuit of justice.
7: The High Commissioner particularly urges the 125 states parties to the Rome Statute of the ICC, a full two-thirds of the international community, to take urgent steps to defend its crucial work and to assure its ability to function.
1: And the Palestinian Authority has welcomed the awarding of this year's Nobel Peace Prize to South African Navi Pillay. She chaired the United Nations Commission of Inquiry that last year concluded that Israel has committed genocide in Gaza, which Israel rejects. The authority's foreign ministry says the prize represents a win for all survivors and victims of genocide and apartheid and shows they can survive and defeat illegality. ABC News.
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0: Better, yes. Not as good as if, say, the Wallabies had won in Auckland. They lost. And I'd love it if Australia could get to 300. They're 8 for 242 in the test in South Africa at the moment. But anyway, keep you updated with that. But now it's time. Because what I'd like to do on this Saturday night show, which is only in episode 3 at the moment, is have a special guest in the third hour, you know, the third part of the program. And what a pleasure it is to welcome back one of our favourites.
11: Monica McInerney, our favourite author on Overnights and our correspondent in Ireland, has returned with a new book. And I think it's about her favourite of all the many characters she has created. When Sullivan Met Lola is the story of a 12-year-old boy, nearly 13, who befriends an 86-year-old woman, nearly 90, and the adventures they have over a week or so in Melbourne. For Lola, it's a journey into the past. For Sullivan, the boy, it's an escape from troubles at home and at school. There's also a checking in with Lola's family in the Clare Valley in South Australia, which Monica's fans will be familiar with from previous books about this feisty and opinionated octogenarian. Monica McInerney, welcome back.
12: Hello, Rod. It's very nice to see you in person after many, many calls in the middle of the night.
11: Exactly right. Thank you very much. The story of Lola Quinlan and the four generations of her family has been told, I think, in four books now. Is that right?
12: That's right. I wrote the first one, which is called The Alphabet Sisters, back in 2004. And then every few years I've revisited Lola and her family. So over 22 years, but in the kind of Quinlan family universe, Lola's universe, it's been over about 7 years of their lives.
11: But you have written about many other families as well.
12: Yeah.
11: Why? Why this one? What pulls you back to this family?
12: I think with Lola, lots of things, I think, because my first three novels were romantic comedies and I really loved writing them. They were really good fun. But as I wrote them, I realised it wasn't the central kind of, you know, will they, won't they get together that I was so interested in, so intrigued by. It was their family life on either side, you know, what made those people who they are. And with my fourth novel, The Alphabet Sisters, I realised actually it's families, it's the comedy and the drama and the ties and the tension of family life that I am absolutely obsessed with. And Lola was at the heart of the Alphabet Sisters. She was a grandmother to three sisters who hadn't spoken in 3 years, and she hatches a plan to lure them back so that to get them talking to each other. And it was just so much fun to write. I hadn't had a grandmother in my own life. My mum's mum died before I was born. My dad's mum died when I was only young. But I grew up hearing stories about them. So I took elements of both of them, you know, the Irish background. My mum's mum, Maud, was a fantastic poker player, apparently, and used to host these amazing poker parties. Mm. And she'd roll her own cigarettes. And my aunts and mum can all remember her kind of picking bits of tobacco out of her, you know, like sort of flamboyant, great entertainer, spoke her mind, and fun, and just so hospitable. And my dad's mum was a quieter person, but just the love of her family was in her bones. So I think I wrote the grandmother I would love to have had. That's one of the beauties of being a writer, is that you can create your own universe in a way.
0: Exactly.
12: And she's just really good fun to write. She
0: is she your favourite character, though?
12: She is. I feel like I know her so well that I don't want to say that I channel her, because that's a bit supernatural, but I kind of do. Do you know that because I now have written about her in 4 books, and I've realised that sometimes when I'm writing scenes, and I write, you know, my books are about 80,000, 90,000, but I would write 150,000 words and cut, cut, cut. And sometimes when I'm writing scenes with Lola Quinlan, I realise it's me, Monica McInerney, asking Lola for advice, and Lola answers back. But then I cut that out of the book because, you know, it's like a conversation with my make-believe grandmother.
0: Yeah. The Alphabet Sisters has been republished many times.
12: It has, yeah.
0: Including in, you know, the orange or the pink penguin.
12: Yeah. And in about 13 different languages and right around the world. And yeah, and it was optioned for film a few times and that didn't happen. But yeah, that came out in 2004. And that was, as I said, the first Lola book. It's still really close to my heart, that one, because that was the first book that I wrote. It was absolutely about family and sibling rivalry and secrets, and realising that's what intrigues me.
0: Hmm. But if anyone wants to read this book, and everyone should, obviously, do they have to go back and read not only The Alphabet Sisters, Lola's Secret, The Trip of a Lifetime, and The Godmother's previous book?
12: Yeah.
0: We'll get to that in a second. There is enough in this book that sort of harks back to those.
12: Absolutely.
0: And will fill you in if you need. But it does help to have read the others.
12: If people have time and they want to read, you know, the earlier ones, they could. But no, I'm really careful. It is completely standalone.
0: Yes.
12: And I, you know, gently put in enough that you know why people are in the position that they're in and who the different characters are. And as I said, it's only just coming out. But early reviewers, you know, a beautiful review I had, and you wait with bated breath for that, you know, review. And that person hadn't read the earlier ones. And she said, you know, it didn't matter. She knew exactly what was going on. So I was pleased to hear that.
0: Ooh. You wait with bated breath for reviews.
12: Yes. And then I stop, only for the first few, because then I never go looking. Someone sent it to me and I don't go looking.
0: If someone is critical, how do you feel about that?
12: There's a moment, like any criticism for any human being, where you get the sting, you know, that, oh, you know, and also, you know.
0: Do you think they don't get it?
12: You know, you do have lots of evil thoughts for a second.
0: Good.
12: and think, well, you know, you obviously weren't, you know, the right person to read my book or whatever. But I don't like every book I read either. You know, I admire things, and everything I do as a writer is because I'm a reader. So I have to understand that every reader brings themselves to a book. You know, like we're talking about Lola Quinlan being a favourite character. I get, you know, I've had like literally thousands of emails and messages from people over the 22 years since I've been writing with her, of people that really like her. But there are people who hate her, who don't like her as a character. Oh, I'd hate to have her in my life.
0: Yeah, I'm not a big fan of Lola.
12: That's okay.
0: I love the stories.
12: Yeah.
0: But there's something about Lola I think, okay.
12: And that's really interesting to hear, because there's also a character in the book who also hasn't, you know, isn't a
0: Geraldine,
12: paid up member of the cult of her daughter-in-law. And so I get that. Nobody likes every human being they meet. And I actually feel that means that character feels well-rounded
0: to
12: you.
0: Hey, it's the grit that makes the oyster.
12: Exactly. Yeah, yeah.
0: Now, it would help maybe to have read The Godmothers, which was a previous book. I think your previous book.
12: It was, yeah.
0: Because in this book, Lola meets a schoolboy who briefly appeared in The Godmothers,
11: Who is Sullivan?
12: His name is Sullivan Farrington, and I have a dust storm in Dubai to thank for him, because I was writing The Godmothers, and it's a story of a woman called Eliza, whose mother has died tragically when she's nearly 18. And so she's guided through her life by her two godmothers and has made her life really safe as a result of, you know, kind of the reaction to the trauma of this loss. And in the very opening chapter of the book, her carefully constructed life falls apart and all different events happen, and she finds herself on a flight to Edinburgh from Melbourne, terrified of flying. I had written that whole scene, and, you know, she was kind of nervously looking around and hating the flight. And then I'd come back to Australia to see my mum and family, and I was flying back, and our flight got diverted because there was a dust storm in Dubai. We couldn't land. So we had to go and sit on the tarmac in Doha for a few hours, which meant I missed my connecting flight, which meant I had to have an unexpected hotel stay. And while I was on the plane and I was looking around, because I'm not a nervous flyer, but I was watching all around me to, you know, see if I could pick up any little, you know, what do people do when they're nervous? And I noticed this unaccompanied minor traveling. I kept thinking about that. Say, you know, what do they do when there's an unexpected stay, and who looks after them? And this child was really self-possessed. Anyway, I landed, eventually got onto the bus, got to the hotel, took out my laptop and rewrote that entire chapter and put an unaccompanied minor character, self-possessed young boy who was 12, who's flying from Melbourne to Edinburgh where his divorced father lives. And that's where Sullivan came from. And he's a bit precocious. He's very independent. He's very lonely. And he was just really interesting to write. I have 18 nieces and nephews. I have a lot of my friends in Ireland have kids about that age. And so I've spent a lot of time with particularly young lads. And I love that quirkiness just before they become teenagers, curiosity. So that's where Sullivan came from.
11: It seems to me that he's on the spectrum.
12: I deliberately don't say if he is.
11: But you don't mention that.
12: No, I want him perhaps in future books, and I might revisit him. That might be something he explores or the people around him. But a big part of When Sullivan Met Lola for me is everybody in that book has got personality quirks of some sort, or we all do. You know, everyone's got unusual habits. And I wanted to write it to see, is it possible to do this entire thing without any labels? And it was. And it was a deliberate act.
11: Did you write as though he were on the spectrum?
12: No, I wrote just with his personality. I had his personality. Okay. And I didn't say it is this or it isn't that. People have responded, I think he possibly is. And
11: but it's up to you to decide whether he is or not.
12: Yeah, well, I don't think he is.
11: Okay.
12: I think he's, maybe in future years it might come out that that's where he's at, but I think he's just got his very unusual personality.
11: We're talking about When Sullivan Met Lola. Monica McInerney is the author. Also part of his story is that he is the victim of bullying at a good school.
12: Yeah.
11: It's something that really made me angry. I really responded to the characters who were bullying poor Sullivan. Where'd that come from?
12: I was bullied at school, and I have kids in my life who have been bullied badly at school. And then the more you talk to people, I find it really interesting, Rod, actually. I know a lot of people who have been bullied, but I've never met the person that says, oh, I was the bully.
11: Mm.
12: So I was just able to draw on those, you know, that physical feeling. Like there's a scene in the novel where Sullivan's just finished his first day's work experience in his hotel, which is where he meets Lola, and delighted with himself. He's had a really good day. And the two bullies, the key bully and his henchman, get on the tram. And when I was writing that scene, I got that same stomach ache I used to get as a 12-year-old at school when I would get to school and this bully would, you know, come toward me. And so it was quite an interesting experience to write that and to really relive, you know, just that fear. Like I got to the stage I couldn't go to school every Monday because I'd be just dreading it. And Mum thought I had some sort of stomach illness because, you know, and it was just, you know, to this day that's where I feel anxiety in, you know, just in the stomach. And it's back to that. And, you know, it's not like he becomes a superhero, but things happen. And Lola, you know, helps in some ways with that and the people around him. And it's important for he's trying to decide whether to tell people or not. I was surprised myself a bit with that storyline, but that, you know, kids who are a bit unusual get bullied.
11: Yeah.
12: I don't know what that says about, you know, what was unusual about me that I was picked on, but, you know, I don't think I was the only victim of this particular bully at school.
0: How long did it last?
12: I told my mum and dad about it, and they took steps, and I think I wasn't moved class. They kept an eye out for me, and so it didn't happen so much. But a year or two, for sure.
0: Where are they now, do you think?
12: I don't know.
0: And did you want to know?
12: Not especially.
0: Because, you know, there's that saying, hurt people hurt people.
12: Yeah.
0: And Finn is the bully.
12: Yeah.
0: Could you write a book about him?
12: No. And I'm going to tell you the truth now, actually, because I know I said I don't know where that person is. I don't know where they are, but I have met them since. And they came to a reading that I was doing. And it was, you know, when I'm on a book tour, I do a lot of talks. And, you know, it's really lovely. You're sitting there after I've given a talk and there's a signing queue. People have got their copies of the books. And I looked up, I have lovely chats with the readers. You know, thanks so much for coming. I signed the book. And I looked up and about five people in the queue, I saw the person. And this was 40 years later. This was 10 years ago. So I was 51 or something. And I looked up and there was this person who had made my school, you know, and I got that stomachache. It was like I felt like I went whoosh, back in time and I was 10-year-old me. She's going to come and get me. And I was signing and I could feel that person getting closer and closer and feeling sicker and sicker. And then I had to, you know, I said to the person, I said, excuse me, I just need a glass of water. And I had to go, Monica, you are, you know,

0: And she left. She'd come to the event to say that, and it was a really extraordinary kind of moment. And something's changed in me. Then I thought, was it forgiveness or was it understanding? It was something that settled it. But it was still easy to conjure that up when I was writing Sullivan's scenes when he's, being picked on. But I thought, what an interesting. She'd kept it. She'd carried it too. Everybody's got a story about being bullied, and you carry it with you in your life. It can really shape you.
1: That's that same thing about hurt people hurt people, that this person was having a terrible time and the only way they could deal with it was to take it out on someone else.
0: And maybe it was, I was from a big happy family. Maybe it's all right for you with your big happy family and your brothers and sisters, and I don't know. I don't know. I left it at that.
1: Did she buy a copy of the book?
0: No, Rod, she didn't.
1: Oh, well, how dare she turn up then?
0: Well, not to my knowledge.
1: Are you satisfied with the conclusion to that storyline of Sullivan being bullied?
0: At this stage, I am. Again, without giving away spoilers, if people want to read the novel, as I said, he doesn't turn into Spider-Man and zap them or anything like that. But some things happen that it gets very dangerous, because things escalate and possibly the bullies go on to do it to somebody else. I don't know, because I didn't want to wrap it up with a ribbon and say now everything's all right, because it often isn't. That bully may stop doing that to Sullivan, but will possibly be doing it to somebody else, or who knows? It's a really unexplored area of childhood damage, I think.
1: See, they could meet in a later book, and Finn could apologize.
0: Maybe.
1: And
0: Do you want to
1: what?
0: write that one for me?
1: Well, you see, it reminds me of a scene in The Great Gatsby then, when after everything has taken place, Nick Carraway meets Tom Buchanan in the street, and Tom says, "Well, aren't you going to shake my hand?" And he said, "I did, and it seemed churlish not to." And he turned and walked away, rid of my provincial squeamishness forever. And it was like, okay, right, I've moved on from you. I can now move on with the rest of my life. Nick has to perhaps deal with it, knowing full well all the things. I don't want to spoil what happens in The Great Gatsby. People should read that book too. But yeah, I think it'd be an interesting thing if they did bump into each other in the street 10 years from now and Finn realizes,
0: Do you know what damage you did?
1: Yeah.
0: Yeah. It's interesting. I mean, I love books where you go back to characters. Late, I've just finished reading a book called The Nocturnals by Frances Whiting, Queensland writer, who I'm doing an in conversation with actually at the Brisbane Writers Festival. Hers is a book about it's been described as a cross between The Breakfast Club and The Great Gatsby. And it's
1: Really, the two
0: four,
1: things I never thought would
0: exactly. And it's
1: fit
0: a really
1: together.
0: interesting one about these four slightly misfits, but there's a golden boy in their teenage years at school. And then it jumps forward 15 years. And there's a reckoning for what happened back at that stage, and it's so interesting and so layered. And as you and I have talked about a lot, we both read a lot, and I was thinking that's a really, I'm really interested in that. I mean, I do it myself in my novels. I like to, go back and see what are the seeds of people's behaviour.
1: Yes.
0: But yeah, exactly that. What happens in school doesn't stay in school. We carry those wounds
1: Yeah.
0: beyond. So it is, yeah, something I'm very interested in looking at again.
1: When Sullivan Met Lola is Monica McInerney's new book. A little deeper than I thought it would, Monica. But just that whole idea of, okay, you're going to come from this book and you're going to now be in this book. When did you decide that Sullivan, who had been this very minor character in another book, was going to be essentially one of the two main characters in this book?
0: I actually started with Sullivan. This book was about Sullivan first because I had finished The Godmothers and I'd done a curtailed tour in 2020 because of COVID. And I was getting lots of messages from readers and the few talks I was able to do in South Australia. And people were saying, look, really enjoyed the story about Eliza and her two godmothers. But God, Sullivan, what fun, and really enjoyed him. And I had really enjoyed writing him, like a 12-year-old quirky boy, an unusual boy. So I thought, because all of my books have epilogues, because I really, as a reader, I want to know, you know, if a story ends, yes, but then what, a year later? So I give myself as a writer what I love as a reader. And with Sullivan, I thought, what happens to him next? Yeah. So I started writing these scenes, and I had him at home back in Melbourne, not in Edinburgh anymore, back in Melbourne with his mum and things happening with her. And I thought, okay, so who is he going to run into? Who am I going to put in his path that will shape this story? And it was literally one morning I

0: at the computer. And I started laughing to myself. And I thought, what if it was Lola? What if you met Lola Quinlan from my other books? And every now and then you get tingles in your spine. You go, this would be really fun. Because I knew straight away it was going to be a really unusual, unlikely friendship. An 86-year-old woman meeting a nearly 13-year-old boy. You know, there's no waiting for it what to happen. Like some of my books, there's a, you know, will they, won't they, with a relationship between a, you know, a couple. Obviously, that wasn't the case here, but it was going to be, why is this friendship going to matter to them both? And what do they both need that the other one's going to offer them? And it just opened up not only a fun storyline for me, but a poignant one, because they're both very vulnerable. They're both, you know, two people at opposite ends of their lives. They're both really curious people, but they both are looking for something. They can't do it on their own. And I wrote this book at a time of, you know, against the backdrop of the world like it is at the moment. I wanted consolation and entertainment and connection and kindness in my, that's what I was needing in my life. And so that's what all went into this book, I think. I think it's a kind of a quieter book. It's not like, you know, there's not, they're not Bonnie and Clyde. There's not car crashes. Lola doesn't go skydiving. But it's about when you're vulnerable, sometimes the best grounding way is to experience tiny moments. And I think it's a book of precious moments and connections, actually.
1: So the book was going to be about Sullivan,
0: yeah,
1: the boy.
0: Yeah.
1: But I know how important first lines are to you. In the city centre office of one of Adelaide's best eye specialists, 86-year-old Lola Quinlan was trying not to cry. That is the first line. She's the first person that you meet.
0: Only until about a week before deadline. It always started with Sullivan.
1: Wow.
0: And it was alternate. It goes Sullivan, Lola, Sullivan, Lola.
1: Yes, each chapter
0: they
1: alternates.
0: Meet. Yeah. And then the more I wrote, and I do many, many, many drafts of my books, I hear my books like pieces of music, like kind of an orchestral, you know, like a classical piece. And so Ed Sullivan's chapters were, you know, like kind of piccolo and lively wind instruments and things, yeah, like that, even though, you know, there was these difficult things happening to him. And Lola's were more melancholy and, you know, lower bass notes and things like that. And then the more I was reading the drafts, and as I read through them, you know, hearing, okay, here's the rhythm and here's what's going, the start wasn't right. I thought, it's got to come in slowly. And then I realised, literally, honestly, about two weeks before I was sending it to my publishers and agents, it's Lola's story. It's called When Sullivan Met Lola, but it starts with her and he comes into her life, not start with him and vice versa. And it completely changed the shape of the book from that moment. And I knew that's exactly right. It has to start with her.
1: You mentioned that people write to you a lot. Do you take their advice and then include that in various books?
0: Sometimes I do. It depends what it is. I mean, I had this fantastic thing happen once, not even writing to me. I wrote a book called Those Faraday Girls years ago, and it's the story of five sisters in growing up in Tasmania. And, you know, it's a big sweeping story. It follows them through about 20 years of their life and a really kind of cataclysmic event that happens that upsets the whole family. And I really loved that book. It won the Book of the Year in the Australian Book Industry Awards, and I got a lot of, you know, beautiful feedback to that one. And I was in Hobart Airport, actually, and my publisher had said, they have copies of your book in the bookshop. Could you go and sign them when you're there? And we've let the people know, you know. So I said, yeah, I'd love to, you know. So I was flying out after doing some events. So I went in and, you know, introduced myself to the woman behind the counter. She said, you know, basically, I've been expecting you. And I said, is it okay if I sign? She said, yeah, I'd love you to. So I went and signed the copies of Those Faraday Girls. And I went over and she goes, right, Monica, I want a sequel. And I said, oh, thanks, you know. And I said, but I'm still on tour for that one, so, you know, can you give me a minute? And she reached down, she took out a piece of paper, and she said, and here's what I'd like to happen. And she, I've still got this bit of paper at home in Dublin. She had written down all the things that she wanted to happen to the characters next. And I just laughed. I loved it. And I said, well, can you write it? And I'll read it, you know. And it was just this, just so brilliant. She had got so into the book that she just wanted to know, you know, what happened. And so some of the ideas were really good. So if I ever do revisit, I'm going to dig that bit of paper out and, you know, I'll credit her.
1: Well, name one of the characters after her.
0: I should do, shouldn't I? Yeah, make something really marvellous happen to her.
1: So character names in your books are not accidental.
0: Never, no.
1: They're all deliberate. Now, obviously, with the alphabet sisters, you've got A, B and C, Bet and Carrie and Anna.
0: Yeah.
1: But then what I've noticed throughout this story is you've got Yvette and Xavier and William and Zachary. there's Geraldine, there's Dean, and like pretty much every letter is covered.
0: I can't believe you brought this up, because this is the one thing that really bugs me about this book, is that they've all got those, you know, alphabetical names, because that's a Quinlan family tradition that they name. Yeah. They're named alphabetical, so their great-grandkids have got those names. But I, as a reader, when you're getting to know, because I have big, lively cast of characters, and as a reader, I find that sometimes it's quite hard to keep track of, hang on, who is that person, that
1: Absolutely.
0: Person? Especially when you're giving like little tidbits of information about them. And so I always make a point of not having characters with the same, staying with the same letter in the cast.
1: But in this one, there's a few.
0: Because I was bringing characters from other books.
1: Yes.
0: And that was, I was like, when I was starting to write it, because I've got Lola, who's the main character, but Eliza, whose partner from the Godmothers, is a man called Lawrence, who manages the hotel where Sullivan and Lola meet. And I couldn't change Lawrence's name because he was Lawrence back in things. So, I was kind of going, why didn't I look into the future and know that one day I would have done that and called him Morris or something? So that I can't believe you picked that up. But, yeah, that's what happened. Now I've just announced it on the airwaves too. So
1: wow. So is that the same in every one of your books?
0: Pretty much. Yeah, pretty much. I have a bad habit of using the name Alex too much. So there was an Alex in The Godmothers, and there's an Alex in this one as well, because he's a character from Lola's Secret. So I couldn't change his name either. And when I'm writing quickly, my agent's name is Fiona. And so I often use her name as a placeholder name. Yeah. And a couple of Fionas have slipped through. But I make sure to go back. So I have sheets at home that, you know, names I have used basically. Because after 15 books, you know, I've got a fairly wide cast of characters.
1: Why haven't you put someone called Rod?
0: I will in the next one.
1: Thank you.
0: Do you want to be a villain or a hero?
1: Well, of course I'm going to be a hero, okay, aren't I?
0: Well, it depends how these questions go.
1: Oh, come on. I can see you're already upset that I didn't like Lola.
0: No, I'm not.
1: Okay, Monica McInerney is our guest, When Sullivan Met Lola. And on the back of the book it says, Monica is back with the summer read of 2026. What does that mean to you?
0: Well, that's my publishers have very kindly said that about it. I hope it means it's what people will want to read on their holidays. And that would be beautiful if it was. It's a lovely thing that happens when one of my new books comes out and people send me photographs of themselves reading it in different places.
1: It was on Home and Away someone was reading
0: it. It was. Yeah, she was unfortunately...
1: Yeah, she was dying.
0: In dying bed from cancer, reading my book, The House of Memories. Yeah. But that was so amazing. It was the most incredible day. My phone just started going
1: really?
0: Ping, ping, ping, ping.
1: Wow.
0: Yeah, because I didn't know what was happening. And those people saying, your book's on Home and Away, your book's on Home and Away. And then because it goes to air later in Ireland, it all happened there about 3 months later. Your book's on Home and Away.
1: But it's so deliberate that there's nothing left to chance on those shows as well. They obviously deliberately wanted your book.
0: They must have. I don't know. I still don't know how it happened, but it was just this gorgeous thing. I loved that. That was great. And then once I got a call from my mum, and she's fantastic at crosswords, and she does the crossword, cryptic crossword every day, and then, you know, just a regular crossword as well. And I was a clue in a crossword in South Australia.
1: Oh.
0: And to get a call from your mum to say, you know, you're one of the clues.
1: Hmm.
0: I reckon that's one of my highlights.
1: You could have a character, drag queen, perhaps called Claire Valley or something like that.
0: That's not bad.
1: Thank you. No, okay, I'll work on it.
0: Not bad. I think my husband's come up with, he thinks a great name is Flimsy Plotline.
1: No one can accuse Monica of having flimsy plot lines. It is superbly plotted.
0: Thank you.
1: And all sorts of little tangential stuff suddenly becomes important and other bits go off in different directions. How long do you want to take people to read it? Because I sat down, obviously I couldn't put it down. I read it in 2 days, basically. Is that good? Or do you want people to binge it? Do you want people to read a chapter a day and let it really drag out over a month?
0: Oh, I kind of want everything. Like, it's a wonderful, wonderful thing to say. Someone says to you, I can't put it down. And this one particularly, because, you know, I took some time off writing, had long service leave and different things. And so, you know, it's 5 years since my last book. But I don't want people to feel that it has to take them 5 years to read it. So I love hearing that somebody read it in one sitting, that they couldn't put it down. Oftentimes, I'll get a message from a reader that they kind of gulped it down, and then they read it again and more slowly, and then they, you know, they come back to it. I met a reader yesterday, and she does what's called immersive reading, which I'd never heard. So she listens to the audio edition at the same time as she's reading it.
1: Wow.
0: She's a fast reader, so she presses that thing on your audio edition that can speed it up a bit. so that she

0: is completely immersed in the story.
1: Who does the reading?
0: This one is a beautiful Irish actress called Kate Thompson Beauffais, and so it's all in her very rich, beautiful Irish accent. So it's kind of Lola's world.
1: Yeah, but when I'm reading it, I don't think, even though Lola has an Irish accent, even though she's lived here for how long?
0: Long time, 60 years.
1: I never hear it in my head that she's speaking with an Irish
0: Don't
1: accent.
0: you?
1: No.
0: Yeah. Yeah, I mean, there's different characters and everyone's got different accents. And
1: Yeah.
0: a friend of mine, Ollie Bervé, did the narration for several of my books. And oftentimes the narrator will get in touch with you, how do you pronounce this person
1: Yes.
0: or that person and different things. And she was laughing but kind of cursing me at the same time because there was, I think in one scene she had to do a Scottish accent, an American, a German, a Greek, and an Aussie one. And she said she was like, she highlighted each one in different colours so that that's how
1: Okay.
0: they do it, so that they know which one to switch in. And so I think it was a bit of a nightmare for her. So it's Kate's pretty much in one, beautiful sweep.
1: A couple of quotes here. One is the Herald Sun in Melbourne says, "The Queen of Feel-Good Novels." How do you feel about that? Because one of the things about your writing that I love is you do not let the reader off easily. There are some really tragic things that happen in your book, anything from bullying to deaths of a mother or anything like that. Are they feel-good novels? I mean, I do feel good when I read them, but the stories are pretty upsetting at times.
0: I think I want people to be able to put them down at the end to say they have really been through the ringer, those people, because they reflect real life. Like, if you and I
1: Yeah.
0: went out and did vox pops and stopped people in the street, has something bad happened in your family in the last 6 months? Everybody would have something to say. That is the reality of life, family life, not even on a big global political scale, on our own intimate lives. And it's where I choose to finish the story that I don't do happy endings, but I do hopeful endings. I
1: Yes.
0: always end with the epilogue, as I mentioned, because I want to know myself what happens next. But there's a sense that these people have really been through tough times. As my Irish mother-in-law, Nancy, used to say, the things you put that poor girl through, which I do in all the books, but they learn from it. They learn resilience, hard won at times,
1: Yes.
0: or they come to terms with things. And it's not perfect because there is no such thing as that. So perhaps feel hopeful would be better. I'd rather be writing feel good novels than feel bad novels,
1: Sure.
0: not to be too flip about it. But I read this great quote, and it's something like reading has two purposes. They make you think, and they stop you thinking when you need to.
1: Yeah.
0: It's something like that, and I haven't got it quite right, but and that's the magic of reading, that it has that dual purpose. And I find it really special if I hear from a reader saying, look, I've been going through a really rough time in my life and I was able to sink into your book and forget about the real world. And if that makes them feel good or forget or, be entertained or distracted or moved, then that makes me really happy.
1: Monica McInerney is our guest. Now, also on the copy of the book I've got, A Deeply Moving Story of Human Kindness and Connection, a book for our times. What's that mean? What times are we talking about, and why is this book a book for our times?
0: I think with that one, what my publishers felt was it is a violent world at the moment. It is a tense world. We're up against, not just the whole geopolitical landscape that we're in, that every day, but also the rise of artificial intelligence, which I spell it out every time. I don't want it to say AI. I want to say this is artificial intelligence. This is not real. And because it's a book of small emotional moments, it's a book of kindness and manners and tiny connections and the way that people, and this is, this wasn't in my first draft, but as I wrote and wrote and wrote drafts, I thought this is what this book is. It's about the intricacy, the spider web of connection that if you choose in a moment, and I'm not being saccharine and I'm not being Pollyanna either, but there is always a moment where you can choose kindness or dismissal or cruelty or ratchet that up. Bullying, aggression, murder, everything. Every moment has that emotionally, politically, in our day-to-day relationships. And I wanted to write, it's a quiet book. I think it's a quiet, reflective book about the impact we can all have on one another in those tiny moments, like Lola's at the airport. And someone does something very kind to her,
1: Yes.
0: which changes her day because they did that. She's in trouble at one stage, and a stranger helps her called Joe.

0: Diana, who is named after a very precious person to me, one of my best friends who died in November last year suddenly. And so Joanna in the book changes Lola's day, a tiny thing. And it's a mosaic of kind moments, I think.
1: It's also a book of place.
0: Yeah.
1: Yeah, we're familiar with the fact that you write about the Clare Valley, and we get a little bit of that in the book as well. But it's mostly set in Melbourne.
0: Yeah.
1: And Sullivan and Lola go all over the place. They're on the tram, they're in the Botanic Gardens, they're at the beach, they're all sorts of places. Did you go around and you studied and, made notes for everything?
0: Yeah, always. I always go to every location in my books, except I didn't go to Antarctica, which is Piers and those Faraday girls, and I was raging that I couldn't. I just didn't have time. But I was talking to friends of mine, Janet and Christopher, in the Hobart book, who ran the Hobart bookshop, and I said, because it was set in Tasmania, I was down there researching, and I said, I just wish I could go to Antarctica because one of the Faraday sisters works there. And they said, our niece is a scientist on the base down in Antarctica. And so they put me in touch with her, and I had fantastic phone calls with her on the base and got a detail that is in the book that I would never have got just from Google. And it was the smell of what it smells like down there. It's this kind of dry, salty smell. And it was brilliant. And that's what you get from, talking to somebody who's been there.
1: Yeah, that's funny you say that, because I did speak to Keith Payne, VC, once, about how war is different to what you see in a movie, like, Saving Private Ryan or Black Hawk Down. And he said it's a smell. It's a smell of cordite in the air. That's what you cannot ever get in a movie. So
0: it would be, wouldn't it, the smell? I try and write Five Senses, but, sometimes you can't. But I'm doing this one a lot because Lola's trying to ground herself. Like, there's a scene where she's in Brighton by the beach, and she's very consciously, what can I smell? What can I feel? And all those kind of things. But no, I went to everywhere, to all the places. And, I talk about the beach boxes in Brighton and the benches along the, the sea walk. And then, thank God, I was in Dublin. I was reading my notes and I'd taken lots of photographs. And I thought, I think I've got the number of benches wrong. And I was due to deliver in 2 days. And it was going, to press for the for the proof copy. And I rang my sister, Mari, in Melbourne and said, I'm so sorry. What are you doing tomorrow? Could you? And so herself and her husband drove down to Brighton and counted
1: the benches. How many benches are there?
0: Well, I had put, there's a lot, there's 96 bathing boxes, and I had mixed up my notes and I had said that there were 96 benches and there's not. And I was thinking, that's too many benches. I don't remember being that many. And there's, this scene, there's 27. And
1: that's a big difference.
0: Mari count. Yeah. And I would have been mortified because somebody would have pointed that out, because there's always a fact that you get wrong and somebody will pick that up. So I just, thank God for my sister who did, the last minute check for me. But I went to the Botanic Gardens. I kind of act out. I went to the art gallery, all the different places. The hotel that they stay in is invented, but that's just because I wanted to make it.
1: Well, I kind of thought it was the Windsor or somewhere like that.
0: Probably in the old, a different location, that kind of place. Yes.
1: There's also a bearded dragon.
0: Yes.
1: Now, I didn't really know too much about bearded dragons.
0: You do now. You have to read my book.
1: Well, they can be movie stars as well. If people read the book, they'll find that out. Why a bearded dragon?
0: I wanted Sullivan to get a pet. It was important that he got a pet. And I thought, he's not going to get a cat or a dog. And, he's at school. And, so I thought, what would you get? And I was walking past a pet shop in Dublin. It was just for reptiles. And I went in and talked to this fella. And they were just so interesting. And I did everything that Sullivan does. And then I took one of my friends. He was 13 at the time. He came with me. And so I got it through, what was it like? What did you think? And he said, I like the little shiny eyes. Oh, so that's in the book. So we spent this afternoon, so everything that happens in there with, the bearded dragon sitting on their arms and working out how to keep them and all that kind of thing. I did. And, if I didn't travel so much, they're beautiful pets. And I also snuck in the pet shop. It's a pet shop in Melbourne where they get the bearded dragon from. So my favourite band at the moment is Fontaines DC, this really cool Dublin band. And the pet shop guy, he's called his bearded dragon Fontaine. It's like this tiny detail, but it amuses me every time I see it. So, it's not the kind of band that you would expect to find in a book written by a 60-year-old woman,
1: Now, I don't know too much or anything about bearded dragons, except, yes, I do know a little bit more about them now. But there is something I do know about, and that is one of my all-time favourite TV shows, The Odd Couple.
0: Yes.
1: Now, The Odd Couple,

0: also plays a, I would say, not a large role in the book, but
1: yes,
0: larger than I would expect it to play.
1: Yeah.
0: Why the odd couple? I mean, I understand why, because Lola and Sullivan are kind of an odd couple, but that seems too deliberate for you.
1: Oh, no, it's not about Lola and Sullivan. It's because Sullivan's mum has gone into hospital.
0: Yeah.
1: And so his guardian,
0: Eliza. Eliza, yeah.
1: And she has a throwaway comment to him that, you know, we're flatmates, we're like the odd couple,
0: yeah,
1: because, you know, she's in her 30s and he's that. And he's very intrigued. What is the odd couple? So they start watching this show, as I did as a kid, and just the comfort of it. And, you know, you miss a lot of the jokes that fly over your head when you're a kid. I just loved it. I loved the odd couple. I loved those two actors. And
0: so it's as deliberate as that.
1: Yeah.
0: You got favourite episodes of The Odd Couple?
1: No.
0: Oh,
1: have you?
0: Yeah, of course.
1: You can probably quote them all, can't
0: you? I love The Odd Couple.
1: Did you?
0: And I think it's one of the few shows, American shows, that ended when it should have, which was 5 years. They did 5 years.
1: Yeah.
0: That it actually got better.
1: Yeah.
0: Probably season 3 and 4.
1: Yeah.
0: First two were too much like the movie. Then 3 and 4. Season 5, they have too many celebrity cameos. Some of them are funny when Billie Jean King and Bobby Riggs are on it. And
1: you really know it.
0: Oh, I love The Odd Couple.
1: Oh, God, you should go on Hard Quiz with that as your program.
0: Oh, boy, that would be a tough one.
1: You should,
0: but
1: Rod.
0: I could do it. I could do it with other TV
1: and Sound of Music.
0: Sound of Music?
1: Isn't that your other...
0: The Railway Children.
1: Railway Children,
0: you and
1: sorry.
0: I can do that.
1: That's right, we should actually.
0: Yeah.
1: Do they do teams on Hard Quiz?
0: Wouldn't that be a great idea? You and I could do The Railway Children. But I love the fact that The Odd Couple plays a really nice
1: role. Yeah, I love
0: nice
1: slipping in things like that, and how funny that's a show that you know so well.
0: Mm.
1: Yeah, and like just the I remember that lovely feeling like being a kid, and the theme music was so good, and the same with like the MASH theme music. Yeah, and Gilligan's Island and I Dream a Genie. You know, that's just that feeling you get when you hear those theme songs.
0: Well, it's interesting. You could then have another book where the people are stranded on a desert island.
1: And making coconut cream pie.
0: Coconut cream pie. How did they do that?
1: How did they get their clothes?
0: Yes.
1: Everything. Well, that was such a good show.
0: No, it was terrible.
1: I loved it.
0: I have watched it all again.
1: Have you?
0: Fairly recently, and I couldn't believe how bad it
1: became. Why did you watch it again?
0: Because, like you and, you know, we watched it when we were growing up.
1: Yeah.
0: And I wanted to... It only ran 3 years.
1: Did it?
0: Yes, even though there's about 80 episodes.
1: Yeah, yeah.
0: The first season's fine. It then really tails off. You wanted an ending, which happened 15 years later.
1: Well, what did happen in the end in Gilligan's Island?
0: Well, nothing happened on the show.
1: Yeah.
0: But then 15 years later, it was rescue from Gilligan's Island, where they did come back.
1: And did they just talk to them like they lived their lives just on in the world again?
0: Yeah, they came back. But then, of course, returned to Gilligan's Island where they set up a resort. And then the third movie, which was, you know, when I think they've run out of ideas, the third movie was the Harlem Globetrotters on Gilligan's
1: that.
0: Island.
1: That's the one I saw. Now I've got to go and find all this on YouTube.
0: Terrible. It's all on YouTube. But, oh, boy. I mean, you thought just leave it when they come back.
1: Yeah.
0: But anyway. There you go.
1: But there's just such a feeling like I just remember the seven of us, you know, me and my six brothers and sisters, you know, just lying on those things. And Mum would summon us all like, you know, with a wooden spoon in a saucepan, to, you know, dinner time.
0: Yeah.
1: So I've got this kind of, if I hear the sound of a, you know, a saucepan plus the MASH,
0: exactly.
1: The MASH theme, you know, Odd Couple, when it all comes.
0: Well, because we were watching it in black and white. And when my uncle went to America, like that was exotic. The question we wanted him to find out, what colour is Gilligan's shirt? Because we're watching it in black and white. That was the one thing we wanted.
1: It wasn't in colour in America, was it?
0: Yeah. Yes, it was.
1: And was it blue? The shirt was blue, wasn't it?
0: No, the skipper shirt was blue. Gilligan's was red.
1: Was it?
0: Yes, it was.
1: I love that that's what you would ask your uncle. When
0: I know! What a ridiculous thing. Oh, dear. Okay, Lola.
1: No, you don't want to talk about it because you don't like her.
0: It's not that I don't like her. I really admire her.
1: Right.
0: I admire the way you write her.
1: Thank you.
0: But she's not designed to be lovable.
1: No, she's not.
0: That's what I meant by that.
1: Yeah.
0: Is that she doesn't mind telling you her opinion.
1: Mm-hmm.
0: And she will do that for the best intentions,
1: certainly.
0: Is this it?
1: With her, just on that about her not being likable, because one of the subplots that I really like in this book, because it's very deliberate, that a lot of people love her, but some people don't. She's too big for them. She's too overwhelming for them. And in this book, her daughter-in-law does not like her.
0: But she hasn't liked her ever.
1: Ever.
0: Really. And
1: ever.
0: That's mentioned in nearly every book.
1: Exactly. And it's still going on. And I want it to be a book where not everything's fixed up, that they're not going to go, oh, you know, now I see everything I like about you. Where it ends, and I won't go into detail, but Lola is.

0: still, with us when the book ends. For the time being, she's where I need to let her rest. I'm working on another new novel. I'm nearly finished the first draft of that, and that's brand new
1: Okay,
0: characters,
1: great.
0: or lots of different names with not the same initial. And I'm just having that really good time of getting to know brand new characters. So maybe I'll come back to her, but for the
1: Okay.
0: time being, she's, as I said, it's a very reflective book of, and it's a book about someone who's 87,
1: Yes.
0: who or 86 in the novel, and where she's, she's at that stage where she is.
1: Ireland. How's it going?
0: Oh, it is the most interesting place to live. Well, that's not true. So many interesting places in the world, but I still find it endlessly fascinating after 35 years there, and having been your ABC Overnights correspondent for 15 years of those, where I'd check in with you, and that was, I loved that experience of finding the items that we would talk about, and the little snippets of Irish life. Politically, it's still they're still wrestling. When will there be a united Ireland? Donald Trump visited recently to pop in and see some golf on his golf course down there. There was protests about it, and he just said, "Yeah, I think there'll be a united Ireland one day," which sent all the diplomats scurrying because there's a long, slow process toward that. And he, just one of those throwaway comments. So that's always going to be, the underlying: will Northern Ireland and the Republic unite? Lately, there's been a big controversy about whether Ireland should have played Israel in the football match recently. So politically, that
1: Well,
0: on
1: also, I mean, one of the people we often talked about was Glenn Hansard,
0: exactly the
1: and his
0: very
1: death
0: sad
1: was
0: death of Glenn Hansard.
1: unbelievably
0: Oh,
1: the outpouring.
0: it was extraordinary, because he had been such in the fabric of not just Irish music scene, but Irish society. He was a fantastic fundraiser for homeless charities, really political, wore his heart on his sleeve, so generous to other musicians, and died, coming back from a music session on a country road, on his bike. And it was just so prosaic for, like
1: Yes.
0: something like that. And he was so young, and he had a little 2-year-old who he adored, and his wife. I think it kind of shocked everybody, actually, how what that felt. It reminded me of when Seamus Heaney died, the poet laureate, and when Maeve Binchy died. The Irish people really hold people close to their
1: Shane
0: heart.
1: McGowan as well.
0: Shane McGowan, exactly. Yeah. They mourn. Irish people
1: They mourn.
0: do death extremely
1: They
0: well,
1: do.
0: and they mourn very publicly, and they do that to the people, the cultural people as well.
1: Luckily, Lola Quinlan is still
0: She
1: alive
0: is
1: and will remain alive. I can
0: forever
1: imagine.
0: to torment you, Rod.
1: No, not. No. But I can imagine you writing a book about Lola turning 100.
0: You
1: So,
0: think so? Yeah,
1: I
0: a
1: do.
0: few more books in between time, I
1: I hope
0: reckon.
1: so. Monica, the very best with this book. I know your fans will love it, but other people, this is a good book to pick up and start with if you haven't read Monica McEnany's wonderful work, and thank you so much. And not only for today, but for all your love for the Overnights program in the old days. It was beautiful.
0: Thank you, Rod.
1: And the name of the book is When Sullivan Met Lola, and it's out now. And next week, by the way, our other favourite author, Diana Reid, will be our very special guest. Because she is the screenwriter for the new version of Sense and Sensibility, which is in cinemas this week.

0: Falling Slowly from The Swell Season, or Glenn Hansard, the late Glenn Hansard. That is just about it for me tonight. Just a note that next week on the program, Diana Reid will be talking about Sense and Sensibility. Stephen Fishback from Survivor will be our very special guest, and Bill Wyman will talk about Pink Floyd. But before that, in an hour's time, Suzanne Hill will be here to present the Weekend Nightlife program. Suzanne.
1: Roderick.
0: Welcome back. Nice to see you.
1: What were you doing in 1977?
0: Well, I was at school, of course, but the abiding memory, two memories. One is the Rugby League Grand Final was drawn, and that was pretty dramatic.
1: Who was playing?
0: Parramatta and St George.
1: Okay. Is one of them your team?
0: No. But I was watching it.
1: Okay.
0: And the other, of course, was Elvis's death, which happened on August the 17th here, August 16th over there. And I remember hearing it on the bus going to school because it was announced in the morning. To this day, I remember how I felt. Elvis was such a character. I could not believe that somebody – the size of it, and I don't mean the size of Elvis because he was big, because I had seen a picture in TV Times a couple of weeks earlier of Elvis, and I thought, boy, you're not looking well. Anyway, I just could not believe he was dead, that someone like Elvis was dead.
1: Well, the reason I ask is that we're going to do in the first hour tonight, we've done this a couple of times before. Once we did it with 1988, and then I think earlier this year we went back to maybe 1967. We've picked 1977, and we're going to play some of the music of that year. We're going to talk about the movies. I want to know what people were wearing. We're going to talk about some of the news events of that year. So whatever you were doing nightlife is in 1977, like Rod, I would love to hear your memories. I mean, maybe it's about remembering a big news event. But maybe it's the year you got married, or you had a child, and a couple of times we've done this, Rod. We've had some great stories. I mean, when we did 1988, everyone remembered, of course, Expo 88 and their bicentennial coins.
0: Oh, yeah.
1: So I'll be interested to hear what people's memories of 77 are. And then someone who I know you spoke to a couple of weeks ago was Don Walker.
0: Indeed.
1: And he talked to you about his new album.
0: Yep.
1: What he's doing with us is a playlist, and he's picked eight of his favourite songs. His list was a little bit surprising to me, actually.
0: You thought it'd be all, hey, rock and roll.
1: I did, and there's quite a bit of dancing and disco.
0: Oh, wow.
1: To look forward to in that playlist.
0: We know what he was doing in 77. Well, I suppose he was in Chisel in 77, yeah.
1: Well, yeah, they released their first album in 78, so I guess they were doing the groundwork.
0: Yeah, indeed, very much so. All righty.
1: Thanks,
0: Ron. Sounds wonderful. I'll be listening.

in all the way home. Suzanne Hill with Weekend Nightlife. Thanks very much to Tom for his production of the show this week. Fantastic. We've had a great time. I'll be back next Saturday night.

0: ABC News with David Rowlands. Energy Minister Chris Bowen says Australia will not be changing its position on Russian fuel imports as the United States moves to strike a deal with Moscow for diesel. Diesel prices are near record highs in the US, and President Donald Trump says he's made a deal with Russian leader Vladimir Putin to release hundreds of thousands of tonnes of diesel to American and global markets. Ukrainian President Volodymyr Zelensky described the deal as a gift to Putin. Mr. Bowen says that Australia won't be a part of it, though.
1: This is not a policy we are implementing, not a policy we will implement, not one we need, not one we want. From Australia's point of view, we don't want Russian fuel in Australia. Our position about the Putin regime's immoral and illegal approach has been crystal clear. We stand with the people of Ukraine.
0: Meantime, Trump has lashed out after not being awarded this year's Nobel Peace Prize. He's called it a disgraceful and embarrassing decision that's left a stain on Norway, which hosts the Nobel Committee, with eminent South African jurist Navi Pillay being named this year's laureate. Speaking at a rally in Syracuse in New York State, he said he'd ended 8 wars and claims he will soon settle the wars in Iran and Ukraine.
2: Despite all of this and all of these unbelievable accomplishments, the Nobel Prize was given out today to a liberal person who works at the United Nations who nobody has ever heard of. I've never heard of the person. I know a lot of people, I've never heard of this particular person, but congratulations anyway.
0: Police in the US city of Philadelphia say an Anthropic AI model submitted a fabricated tip-off about an unsolved murder. More on this story from the BBC's Callum May.
3: The police department said the fake tip purported to come from someone who claimed they saw someone matching a description which had been given by the authorities. It was uploaded to its website, phillyunsolvedmurders.com. The force said it was told by Anthropic that the tip came about because the model had been testing interactions with randomly selected sites. The test ended when the firm discovered what had happened. The tip itself had been flagged as spam and had never reached investigators. Police said it was an offence to give a false report and criticised Anthropic for the delay in detecting and reporting the fake tip.
0: India's cockroach Junta Party says police in the capital New Delhi have detained the party's founder and 2 other party leaders ahead of a protest called by the youth movement demanding the resignation of the country's chief election officer. TV channels reported earlier that police met Abhijit Deepke at Delhi Airport after he arrived from Mumbai and asked him to call off the protest as authorities have banned it. The protest follows a newspaper report that the chief election officer's deputies had disagreed with him over a revision process that saw around 130 million voter names removed from Indian electoral rolls. A council in Tasmania's northwest has apologised for the use of inappropriate humour at an election forum. Hayden Smith takes up the story.
4: The Circular Head Council held a local government election candidate forum with an independent moderator at Smithton on Wednesday evening. Yesterday, the council posted a statement on its Facebook page apologising for the inappropriate humour used by the moderator during the forum. The post acknowledged the humour did not reflect the expectations of the community, nor the council's professional standards. The event was live-streamed, but the council says it has now removed any inappropriate comments from the recording.
0: In sport, the Wallabies' 40-year wait for a victory at Auckland's Eden Park in rugby's Bledisloe Cup continues after the Australians suffered a 50-19 loss to New Zealand. The Wallabies trailed by just 3 points at half-time before fly half Damien McKenzie led a second-half surge by the All Blacks. It was Australia's first loss in 6 games under new coach Les Kiss, who told Stan Sport that his side was simply outplayed.
5: Well, the second half, they dominated, didn't they?
6: You know, we did the work in the first half to stay in the hunt. They had a great purple patch. They were on top of us, but we came back with that try. Put it into a position where we could possibly come out and do some damage. I thought we started well, but fair play to New Zealand. The way they played that second half was pretty special.
0: And Matt Renshaw's first test century in almost a decade has guided Australia to a score of 8 for 277 at lunch on day 2 of the test match against South Africa.

0: Africa in Durban. Australia lost the wickets of Pat Cummins and Mitchell Starc during an extended first session as Renshaw moved from 46 to 102. This is ABC News.
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2: Saturday night, how good, Melody Mocco with you, and whatever you've been doing today, put it down. There's absolutely nothing you need to do now but enjoy the music. I'm very happy to have your company for the next 3 hours. So much going on in country music at the moment. It's hard to keep up, but one thing on my radar is the Groundwater Country Music Festival, and it is nearly here, which means Broadbeach is about to undergo its annual transformation into a little mini Nashville. You can hear country music coming out of every corner of the beachside suburb, as well as cowboy boots. We are getting ourselves ready for that tonight, having a chat with Paper Daisies, who are doing their very first festival performance at the Groundwater Country Music Festival. We are also chucking the pin into Newcastle for the country road trip, a city with a much bigger country music story than you might realize, and one that gives me a very good excuse to play some Catherine Britt. Ella Hooper is taking over the feature album tonight with Overnight Success. She made this one in Nashville. It's country, it's funny, it's got some bite, and I had a really great chat with her about why, after all these years that she's been making music, is this where she landed in country music? Not mad about it. That is all ahead. 3 hours and there's nowhere else you need to be. We are going to kick it off with some Lainey Wilson, brand new Lainey Wilson, reason to celebrate on a Saturday night. This one is a little bit 70s. I am enjoying the energy that Lainey is bringing. This is Kinda Love It on Saturday Night Country.

brand new Lainey Wilson on Saturday Night Country. It's called Kinda Love It, and I kinda do. What do you think? I reckon it might be set to be a favorite for some of you. Saturday Night Country, rolling through Saturday night with you. Thank you for choosing us tonight. I am keen for a big one, and that is exactly what I've got planned. Chatting to the girls from Gold Coast-based duo Paper Daisies in just a moment. It is their first time performing at Groundwater Country Music Festival this year. That is creeping up on us. It's happening next weekend, and I want to know the Paper Daisies hot tips for the festival. Who do they plan on being in the front row for, and what do they plan on bringing to their moment on the festival stage? Stay with me. That chat is coming up soon. Sons of Atticus have a new track. In fact, they have a new EP. Two best mates, Dylan and Matt, and they played Cow and Chiller last weekend. Word on the street is that they stayed in some haunted accommodation and they had a good old Chinese feed on the road. So it sounds like they had the quintessential Cow and Chiller country town experience. Nothing better than a succulent Chinese meal in a country town. Let's have a listen now to the song. This is Sitting Around, Sons of Atticus on Saturday Night Country.

What a track. That is Paper Daisies. Love that one. Really great song from a relatively new act. Paper Daisies will be at Groundwater. Catch them. It's coming up. It's kicking off next weekend. And I am going to be there too with bells on. And if you see me wandering the streets, jingling away, don't be shy. I want to meet you and I want to hear about your groundwater experience. We're going to bring you plenty of chats to dig into at home too, from on the ground at Groundwater. If your boss won't give you the time off, we can bring you groundwater in the comfort of your own home. Let's head into a time warp soon. We're going to bring you something old and something new from prolific artist Sheryl Crow. The new record came out this week. It's called Pick You Up, and it's social commentary, mainly from a perspective of hope. It's got everything that a Sheryl Crow record should have and that you would expect. Great players and that voice of hers absolutely on point as usual. I want to bring you double Sheryl Crow goodness very, very soon. Right now, though, we're going to hot foot it down to the sunny coast. The new record from Dingo is out, and as expected, it has got some killer tracks on it, showcasing not only his skills as a guitarist, but as an artist and a very skilled

Sheryl Crow with Leaving Las Vegas on Saturday Night Country. That one is from 1993, if you can believe it. Tuesday Night Music Club came out over 30 years ago. We have been living in a world with Sheryl Crow music for over 30 years. Aren't we lucky to be alive at a time like this? I'm going to play you a stunning collaboration very soon from Lachlan Bryan and Richard J. Franklin, one of my favourite songs of the year, and it is on the way. Staying with Sheryl Crow now to celebrate the album Pick You Up, which came out on Friday. Here's one from the record. This is Freight Train on Saturday Night Country.

0: G'day, I'm Richard J. Franklin, and you're listening to Saturday Night Country. Much love and be deadly.
1: We're sitting by the fire, it's quiet on the land.

Let's hear something now from two of my favorite people in the entire world. Small town romance, beautiful voices, beautiful people. This is a new one called The Weather on Saturday Night Country.

Braden King on Saturday Night Country. We got beer, and maybe you do, or maybe a glass of red wine or some bubbles. I'm not drinking on the job tonight. I've got a cup of tea, steaming hot, two sugars and white. Thank you very much, if you were wondering. You're on Saturday Night Country. I'm Melody Moko. Get us on the ABC Listen app, on digital radio, or channel 203 on the telly. Hour two is shaping up nicely. One from Brianna Dinsdale on the way. The girl from Logan, Brisbane, is kicking goals all over the place, and this new single set to ignite that even further, I reckon. We are also going to take a visit to Newcastle on the country music roadmap in hour two of Saturday Night Country. Celebrate some of the country music icons that come from that region. And speaking of icons, tonight's feature album is none other than Ella Hooper. Overnight Success is the name of the record. She made it over in Nashville with Lollies, who is an incredible female producer. Ella is known for her 2000s band Killing Heidi, as well as her TV work and her solo work. This album sees her leaning further into country music, exploring her deep love for everything that twangs. Let's have our first listen to the record. Before we get into a chat with the icon that is Ella Hooper, here is Growing Up Is Hard to Do on Saturday Night Country.

0: If you grew up in Australia around the turn of the millennium, Ella Hooper probably doesn't need a whole lot of introduction. She was still a teenager when Killing Heidi exploded out of Violet Town, and we have watched her move through rock and pop and plenty of different musical lives since. But country isn't quite the left turn that it might look like. Ella says that she's been inching towards this sound over her last few releases, and on her new album, Overnight Success, she's finally letting the twang all the way in. She made the record over a number of trips to Nashville, working with producer Lollies and some incredible Nashville players. So this is where I wanted to start. Ella, you keep finding your way back to Nashville. What is it about that place that keeps pulling you back?
1: Well, it had been a bit of a dream of mine to spend time there, to really explore it many, many years ago. And then life happened, life got in the way. And I had to shelve that dream. And weirdly, for someone who has been in a touring band since I was a young person, like a young teenager, I've not done a lot of traveling. I've never lived overseas. I've never sort of had those, what some people call their gap years, their uni years. I've always been working. I've always had a project on the go, or I've had things that require me to stay mostly in Australia. So when all of that changed, I thought, oh, it's time to go and tickle that, you know, that Nashville inkling, whatever, or scratch that itch. And as soon as I did, I lost my, I couldn't believe it. Like, it was better. It was better than I thought it would be. It was more magical. More doors opened up. I made real, really good friends. Like, you know, I make friends pretty easily. I'm pretty friendly person, but these are people that I've just stayed in touch with. You know, you might assume it's just a drunken chat at a bar, but no, like, it carries on and it turns into a working relationship. So I've just had my wig flipped by Nashville, and that's why I keep going back.
0: And is that why country music? Is it that experience that you've had in Nashville, or is there more to the story of why country music for Ella Hooper?
1: Yes, there's more. It was much earlier, actually. I was raised on, I wouldn't say country, but this might be country. I would say Americana and alt country. Singer-songwriter music was the big thing in my household. My mum was, an adoring music fan of your Joni Mitchells, your Joan Baez's, and my dad was a total aficionado of early Americana, your Guy Clarks, your Townes Van Sant's, your Emmy Lou Harris's, your Lucinda Williams. Like, he was buying that stuff as it came out. He was just a really deep, deep, you know, bookish music nerd when it came to all these wonderful alt country and America singer-songwriters in the late 80s, mid to early 90s to mid 90s, which was frankly a golden era, if you ask me. I keep going Americana in inverted commas, because I just don't know how much we were using the term then. It was more so called alternative country, whatever the hell, singer-songwriter, adult contemporary, whatever you want to call it. But that was what I grew up on, loving. My favorite artist is and was, since I was like 15, like Iris DeMent. I saw Iris DeMent play at Blues Fest when I was about 15, 16, straight up the front, bawling my tits off, because I think there's actually no one that can compare as a living songwriter apart from maybe Bob Dylan. So, like, this is actually what I listen to at home. Now, I know that sounds weird because my band was a space punk pop band, but I had a lot of teenage hormones going on as well, and I wasn't ready to sing like that and make that music. Although my beautiful dad, bless his soul, he said, "I reckon you've got a country record in you one day, Belle." And in my teenage wisdom, I was like, oh, I don't know about that. Like, I couldn't see myself doing it as a kid. But then as I've gotten older and as I've allowed myself to sort of break out of genre, pop pockets or pigeonholes, I've been like, of course I should do the music that I listen to the most and that I collect and that I've been steeped in for 35 years.
0: And what is country music give you as a writer that you didn't get with the space punk pop that you were creating with Killing Heidi?
1: Yeah, no shade to space punk pop. There's a time and a place for space punks, but what it gives me is, I'd say, more storytelling, more focus on storytelling, more focus on perhaps narrative. Like, I still use quite a bit of metaphor and quite a bit of, I like to kind of call it like painterly writing sometimes. It's not necessarily narrative, but wordplay, character development, going outside my own experience, sometimes taking on different roles. Those are all things that I find a bit easier when I'm doing slightly more traditional, traditionally influenced writing styles, like your country, like your singer-songwriter, like your folk, like your blues. I feel like it honestly just suits who I am. I'm a very open person. I'm actually not dark and mysterious at all. I can play a good space punk, but I'm actually a pretty friendly country girl at the end of the day. So something feels very authentic. And I know authentic isn't everything. We don't need every country artist or American artist to be totally authentic. However, it does feel very authentic to me.
0: And there's a bit of scope on this record. Yeah, there's like a bit of cheeky country happening, and then we're also getting, the more deep, focused kind of Americana writing. Did you have like a big idea when you went in to make this record of the record you wanted to make and what you wanted to write about?
1: Yeah, I'm so glad you hear that, Doug, because yes, I wanted to do kind of what you've just described. Like, it sounds very, very like a high, like a lofty goal, but I wanted to kind of make it like a best of if I could. I'm not saying every track sounds like a hit or a total banger. There are clearly some album tracks there that aren't vying for that sort of position. But so I wanted to make it like a tasting plate because it being the first record that I've recorded overseas of my own solo records, I had an amazing opportunity to record with Killing Heidi and my next band, The Verses, in America a few times, but this is the first time that I've done it under my own steam, on my own money, under my own creative direction. So I thought, why not make it quite broad? Let's make sure we get my live energy, my kinetic, my ants in my pants, let's probably just call it ADHD, whatever it is, energy that I have. Let's get some of that. Let's get some of the serious songwriter energy that I also have and that I love. I love poetry. I love literature. I'm a book nerd. I love strong writing. And if I do say so myself, I've been focusing on my writing for a long time now, and I think it's gotten pretty strong. So I wanted to put that all in there. And I think I did. Hopefully it sits together well. It's hard for me to tell.
0: There's like so much freedom in that, which I find really interesting. The freedom to be able to create a record that feels eclectic. Do you feel like that freedom was something that you had as a younger artist, or is that something that you've had to earn?
1: Yeah, I've had to take it. I've had to grab it, and it slipped through my hands a couple of times. Like, to be honest, it's been hard for me to feel like I've nailed everything, anything post Killing Heidi, really. And actually, during Killing Heidi, I didn't feel like I was nailing it either.

0: Just the getting the right amount of me in the thing and creative control. Like, I have very strong ideas about all of these things, from productions to instrumentation to the tone and the flavor to track listing to what I want the damn thing to look like to the world that I'm building. I love world building. I think the reason I'm so drawn to being a singer is it's a lot like directing. You get to put your fingers in a lot of pies, from the visual to the sonic to the emotional to the intentional, all of it, all of the textures. I love that about it, and I have not always had access to those parts of the records that I've been making, which has been really frustrating, quite disheartening. And I've often wondered, like, am I okay if I'm just a singer? Like, can I rock up, and is that enough? And the answer is actually no, it isn't. So my career may look a lot more, it looks very different than my old pop rock and roll career, because I simply must have my fingers in those pies. And sometimes that means that people won't fund those pies, or those pies are smaller, but they're my pies and I like them and they're tasty.
1: Ella's
0: Get them.
1: Tasty Pie is our feature album
0: Am
1: tonight.
0: I selling it?
1: Selling it, baby. I'm loving the metaphor. We're chatting with Ella Hooper on Saturday Night Country. The record is called Overnight Success. Let's have a listen to a track.

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1: ABC News with David Rollins. Energy Minister Chris Bowen says Australia will not be changing its position on Russian fuel imports as the United States moves to strike a deal with Moscow for diesel. Diesel prices are near record highs in the US, and President Donald Trump says he's made a deal with Russia.

0: Russian leader Vladimir Putin to release hundreds of thousands of tons of diesel to American and global markets. Ukrainian President Volodymyr Zelensky described the deal as a gift to Putin. Mr. Bowen says that Australia won't be a part of it.
1: This is not a policy we are implementing, not a policy we will implement, not one we need, not one we want. From Australia's point of view, we don't want Russian fuel in Australia. Our position about the Putin regime's immoral and illegal approach has been crystal clear. We stand with the people of Ukraine.
0: Meantime, the Reuters news agency is reporting that negotiators from the US, Ukraine and Europe have held 6 hours of talks in Miami with the aim of reaching agreement on a unified proposal to end the war in Ukraine. A source who spoke on condition of anonymity has told Reuters the goal is to reach agreement on a proposal in the coming weeks so it can be presented to Russia to seek a breakthrough in talks before winter. The talks came on the same day that US President Donald Trump said Russia had agreed to supply diesel to global markets, while his administration lifted sanctions on Russian fuel designed to deprive Moscow of revenue for the war. The deal has been criticised by US lawmakers and Ukrainian President Volodymyr Zelensky. The founder and two other leaders of India's cockroach Junta Party has been detained by police ahead of a demonstration planned in the capital New Delhi. Laurie Buttrose has more.
2: TV channels reported earlier police met Abhijit Dibke at Delhi airport after he arrived from Mumbai and asked him to call off the protest as authorities have banned it. The youth-led Cockroach Party and other opposition parties are demanding the ousting of Election Commission Chief Gyanesh Kumar. It comes following a review of electoral rolls of India's nearly 1 billion voters. Opposition parties allege the removal of 130 million names from electoral rolls has unfairly benefited Prime Minister Narendra Modi's party, the BJP.
0: Police have detained scores of protesters in New Delhi with travel and telecom links suspended in a lockdown to stop the youth protest from going ahead. A judge in Mexico has given his sincere condolences to the families of Australian brothers Jake and Callum Robinson after finding three men guilty of their murder in 2024. Here's North America correspondent Lauren Day, and a caution, this report contains distressing details.
3: The prosecution successfully argued that the men were killed in a robbery gone wrong on this surfing trip in Baja California back in 2024. Throughout this trial, the court heard really harrowing details about the final moments of these three men's lives. One of the witnesses, for example, said that they had cried and pleaded for mercy in the moments before they were killed, but those pleas were just met with laughter. Now, the judge today said that he was ashamed that this happened in his country.
0: Back home, and police are looking for about a dozen people who were in the area at the time of a fatal stabbing in Sydney's West. A man in his 30s was allegedly stabbed in the torso in Mount Druitt last night. He was found in an alleyway just before 9 o'clock. Paramedics were unable to save him and he died at the scene. Officers say he interacted with several men before the alleged stabbing. Detectives have spent the day combing the area for clues as they try to piece together what occurred and determine a motive. The victim is yet to be formally identified but is known to police. To sport, and New Zealand has secured rugby's Bledisloe Cup once again with a 50-19 win over Australia in Auckland. Quinton Hull reports.
4: The All Blacks put on a second-half clinic to extend Australia's Bledisloe drought into a 24th year. New Zealand led 17-14 after a tight first half, but scored 5-1 in the second stanza to extend their unbeaten run at Eden Park to 54 tests. It's the first loss for the Wallabies under new coach Les Kiss. Both teams will meet again for the second and final game of this year's Bledisloe series in Sydney on Saturday afternoon. Quentin Hull, ABC Sport.
0: And rookie Zach Bates has narrowly edged out Brody Kostecki to start in pole position in tomorrow's Bathurst 1000 car race. Bates was the last driver to run after winning qualifying yesterday, finishing the top 10 shootout 0.285 seconds faster than Kostecki. The win sees the 22-year-old become the first rookie since Marcus Ambrose to claim the top starting spot since 2001.
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9: Good evening, nightlifers. I hope you're doing well on this Saturday night. Now, I'm going to start by asking you a question. Which year were all of these songs huge in Australia, and what were you doing?

0: It's tonight on Nightlife. We're doing another installment of our occasional series where we pick a year and we reminisce about the music, the movies, the news, and hear from you about what you were doing, in this case, in 1977. Was 1977 a significant year for you? What is your biggest memory of that year? Get involved in our conversation tonight on 1300 800 222. Now, our guest in the playlist next hour is one of Australia's greatest songwriters. Looking like a quiet girl. She's crying like a refugee. In 1977, Cold Chisel was still a year out from releasing their debut album. But in the few years that followed, songs that Don Walker wrote, such as K-San, Cheap Wine, Choir Girl, would enter the Australian consciousness and stay there. Tonight, Don Walker is our guest in the playlist. He's programmed a list of some of his favourite songs. A little surprising, a bit of a tip, you might actually want to put your dancing shoes on when we get to his list. There's a pop quiz headed your way. We're going to head to France to take a look at the big student protests on the streets there at the moment. And with the death of Lord Geoffrey Archer, the British politician and novelist this week, we've reached into the Nightlife archives. We're going to bring you part of a literary lunch that we recorded with Lord Archer in Australia in 2012.
1: This is Nightlife with Suzanne Hill.
0: Well, the year was 1977. Bell bottoms were flapping as platforms were pumping the pavement and disco floors to the sounds of the Bee Gees and ABBA. Punk and pub rock were arriving on the scene. Sci-fi films like Star Wars and Close Encounters of the Third Kind marked the beginning of the blockbuster movie. At home, the Granville rail disaster devastated Sydney and Elvis Presley's death shocked the world. And a leaked report on human relationships stirred political controversy but signalled that Australia was ready to move into a new era. So where were you if you were indeed around in 77? What were you wearing? What were you watching? What were you listening to? Share your memories with us tonight on 1300 800 222. We've got a couple in already. Janine says, I was married in 77, doing my nursing in hospital training and broke the news that Elvis had died to all of us working in the theatres at the time. It was a sad day. And also, yeah, Sue's just saying, it was my first year teaching. I'm sure you've got lots of stories from 77 to share with us. Now, if you caught our look back at 1967 a few weeks ago, you might remember we spoke to cultural studies expert John Stratton, who's here once again to explore the music, movies and ABBA-related mayhem that defined Australia in 1977. Hi, John. Welcome back.
2: Hi, Suzanne. It's a pleasure to be here with you.
0: We're very glad to have you back. And this time we have historian and author Michelle Arrow with us to talk about all the big moments in news, politics and pop culture that shaped the year that was 77. Michelle's the author of books including The 70s, The Personal, The Political and The Making of Modern Australia. Hello, Michelle. Welcome.
3: Hello. Thanks for having me.
0: You're very welcome. Now, Michelle, were you around in 77? What are your memories?
3: I was very small. So my memories of 1977 are mainly of watching ABBA on Countdown. I had an ABBA T-shirt, and I certainly remember being very upset when Fernando dropped off number one on the charts because, of course, they used to play the whole video of the number one song on the end of Countdown. And when Fernando, I think, was on for weeks and weeks and weeks and it stopped, then apparently I was very distraught. So I was very small, but I was still a very keen ABBA fan.
0: Okay, and you're someone

0: who has remained passionate about the 70s ever since. And John, what were you up to in 1977?
1: Well, I was a bit older than that. I was doing my PhD at the University of Essex in England. I was supposed to have my head down working hard, but in fact, I was going to punk bands like Generation X and the Stranglers.
0: Now, while it was the fact that, you know, pub rock was growing, punk was arriving, disco reigned supreme, this, surprisingly, was actually the biggest selling single in Australia of 1977.

0: Now, John, who's singing? Tell us the story of this song.
1: Okay, well, the singer there is Julie Covington. She was an English actress. And Don't Cry For Me, Argentina comes from what was then a concept album called Evita, about the life of Eva Perón, the wife of the Argentinian president, Juan Perón. It was written by Tim Rice and Andrew Lloyd Webber. They also wrote Jesus Christ Superstar. And it was recorded before Evita became a musical in 1978. The stage production was produced by Robert Stigwood, now who, like you, Suzanne, originally came from Adelaide. Some listeners may be more familiar with the Elaine Page version of Argentina. She played the part in the musical.
0: Okay, so it was the song and the album that led then. It wasn't the musical itself.
1: That's right. They couldn't get funding for the musical.
0: How interesting. All right, now talk... go on.
1: So I was going to say, and then what happened was that Robert Stigwood heard the album and said, like, there's something major going on here. I'll produce the musical.
0: Now, talking of Robert Stigwood, in 77, he also produced a very popular film starring a very popular actor as the lead character, Tony Manero. Here's Tony's reaction to his dad slapping him on the head.
2: We just washed the hair. Yeah. You know, I work on my hair a long time and you hit it. He hits my hair.
0: John, most of us will know that one, won't we?
1: I think so, yes. That's John Travolta in Saturday Night Fever.
0: Now, just remind us of the plot for people who might not have seen it in a while? And is it actually based on a true story?
1: Well, the film starred John Travolta as Tony Manero, as you've mentioned. He was a working-class 19-year-old from Brooklyn. He dances in this competition with Stephanie Mangano, played by Karen Lynn Gorney. The film was based on a short story by Nick Cohn. He was English, about a visit to a disco in Brooklyn. And the short story was published in the New York magazine. Now, here's where it gets interesting. Cohn claimed that it was true, that he'd actually visited this disco. Many years later, he admitted that he'd never been to the disco at all, and that, in fact, the Tony Manero character was based on a mod that he, Nick Cohn, had known in England years before.
0: There you go. Now, something we've all taken out of that, whether we've seen the movie or not, is this piece of music. Yeah.

0: John, do we have Saturday Night Fever to thank for disco, or is it the other way around, or should we thank the soundtrack by the Bee Gees for disco?
1: Well, disco existed before the film, but Saturday Night Fever is credited with popularising disco, and we should probably thank Stigwood. He was already managing the Bee Gees. The group was central to the success of the film. Before Michael Jackson's Thriller, the Saturday Night Fever soundtrack was the best-selling album ever. It sold over 40 million copies.
0: Really? Wow. Okay, so all around the world, people were dancing to Stayin' Alive.
1: Absolutely. It's what, in a sense, it not only broke disco, it broke the Bee Gees as well.
0: Wow. We are talking about 1977 here on Nightlife Tonight. John Stratton is with us, a professor of cultural studies at the University of Adelaide. Michelle Arrow, too, who's a professor in modern history at Macquarie University. Now, a few of your contributions. George in South Australia says, 77 was the peak music phase of my life cycle. None of the top 25 singles in 77 seem all that memorable to me, though, except for The Ferrets' Don't Fall in Love. But the albums are a different story than the Eagles' Hotel California, Fleetwood Mac's Rumours, Bob Skaggs' Silk Degrees and ABBA's Arrival are still referenced regularly and held in high regard. Also, Countdown celebrated 100 episodes. Molly Meldrum was, quote, very tired and emotional, and Daryl Braithwaite and John Paul Young had to step in, says George. Thank you very much for your correspondence. Helen's just saying Maria Callas and Bing Crosby also died in 1977, and we'll certainly talk about Elvis a bit later on. Now, Michelle, it was also a year that, it wasn't just John Travolta parading down the streets of our cities. Someone else pretty famous turned up too. Queen Elizabeth II stopped by as part of her Silver Jubilee tour, and here she is presiding over the state opening of Parliament.
2: The laws of the Commonwealth of Australia are enacted in the name of the Queen and the two Houses of Parliament. It is fitting, therefore, and a great pleasure for me to offer my best wishes to all those who will be giving their service to the nation within these walls, and to declare open the new Parliament House of the Commonwealth of Australia.
0: Now, Michelle, what was so significant about this particular royal tour?
3: Yeah, so this was a significant milestone for Queen Elizabeth II because it was her Silver Jubilee. She'd been on the throne for 25 years. And apparently she decided that for her Jubilee, she wanted to meet as many people as possible. And so she embarked on this big tour of the Commonwealth. So she visited, I think, 14 nations in the Commonwealth, and she did a big tour around the United Kingdom and multiple sort of overseas territories of the UK. It's estimated, I think, that they travelled 56,000 miles on all these tours, which is like quite an extraordinary distance, and they met a lot of people. They also, you may remember, people may remember the year because it was commemorated through the 1977 Silver Jubilee 50-cent coin, which, you know, people at home might have one in their money box still. They were still kind of rattling around a few years ago. And interesting too that this is 2 years after the dismissal, which was quite a controversial use of sort of viceregal power, if not the Queen herself. And so it's a sort of interesting moment. I've watched some footage of the tour, and there were lots of school children waving flags and cheering. It was a very big tour. They went around the entire continent of Australia. So it was a really big sort of global event, and certainly a very important part of Australia, which I think in 1977 was much more on board with monarchy, you know, than we might be now. I think there's probably a bit more divided opinion, but in 1977, Australia was still very happily a constitutional monarchy.
0: I'm going to bring David into it, who's given us a call from Yass, because David, what you were up to in 1977 had a very direct connection to the Queen's Jubilee, didn't it?
4: That's right. I was serving on board HMS Melbourne, and we were sent to represent Australia at the Jubilee function. It was a great trip, a long one, but worth having.
0: So what, you went off to the UK, did you?
4: Yes, sir. We participated in the sail by, you know, when the Queen was on Britannica in Portsmouth Harbour.
0: Did you see her from a distance or even closer?
4: Fairly close. We were lined up on the deck and we couldn't actually see the royal couple, but everyone was waving and having a great time. Socially, that trip was marvellous because the Brits they put on a lot of functions for us, and it was a relief to get back to sleep.
0: All right. And so we

0: Yeah, the Sex Pistols, obviously, and God Save the Queen. If we go back to John, why was that song so big in 1977 or for 1977?
1: Well, 1977 was the year that punk came of age in the UK. And this song's from the only album that the Sex Pistols released, which was called Nevermind the Bollocks, Here's the Sex Pistols. God Save the Queen got to number two on the BBC chart. Now, why number two? Well, there's a story that it had sold enough copies to be number one, but the BBC didn't want that to happen in the Jubilee year. So the chart was fixed and Rod Stewart was placed at number one with I Don't Want to Talk About It. I think that's an apt title, perhaps.
0: I mean, the Sex Pistols, from what I understand, I mean, they were absolutely shocking when they turned up, weren't they?
1: Well, yes, they were. I mean, the thing that really upset the British public was their television interview with Reg Grundy, and they swore constantly through that interview. He encouraged them. And after that, of course, they were told they would never be on television again.
0: They were, though, weren't they?
1: Well, no.
0: Oh, weren't they?
1: Not really. I mean, the thing was that the band didn't last that long because, Glenn Matlock, who was the bass player, he left and he was replaced by Sid Vicious. And then not too long after that, Sid Vicious died of an overdose.
0: All right. Okay, John, we've got a few people who've got some fantastic memories coming in too. We've got Philippa who says bell bottoms were around in 67 and were well gone in the 70s. Flares were in jag jeans and had only been in a year or two. I was in my 20s in the 70s. Now I'm in my 70s in the 20s. Aren't I lucky, says Philippa? This is Liz. I was in my third year at uni. At the end of every year, my boyfriend and I used to take off in our combi van up to the North Coast to the Sunshine Coast. We listened to all those songs along the way, waving to the other combis. What days of freedom. Now someone's got some ABBA memories, which will lead into our next topic. Matthew says, I was in grade three. We were wrapped in ABBA. We had their self-titled album and our grandparents had the best of ABBA. It was also the year we moved house. I remember being in the back seat of the car and hearing the news about Elvis on the radio. Now, Michelle, ABBA, they were huge when they toured Australia in 77, weren't they?
2: They absolutely were. I mean, it was a little bit like when the Beatles came here because, you know, the Beatles had been booked before they were super famous, but when they got to Australia, they were really hitting their straps. And so it was just one of those wonderful convergences. And it was a little bit the same with ABBA because Arrival had been released a few months before they came to Australia and demand for it was absolutely massive in Australia. Apparently at one point every record plant in Australia was pressing copies of Arrival to meet the demand for the album. And so they kicked off this big tour in Australia. There was a very, very soggy concert in Sydney where it absolutely poured with rain. I think it's kind of funny that the Prime Minister, Malcolm Fraser, took his children to go and see ABBA in concert in Melbourne, and he managed to get his family backstage to meet the band. And there's just a photo of him sort of looking very serious, as he sort of tended to do with his kids, just absolutely rapt to be meeting ABBA. It's just quite a picture in contrast. But, you know, they were given a key to the city in Melbourne. It was really kind of, it was, I think, something approaching Beatlemania, but certainly, without the sort of fears of gangs of teenagers kind of, you know, doing damage to the city, I think. They made a film about the tour in Australia as well. So ABBA the movie was largely sort of shot in Australia during that tour, which is also a kind of enduring contribution that Australia made to ABBA's popularity.
0: Yeah. I've seen that movie a couple of times, actually, and I think there are scenes when... Now, who's the blonde? Agnetha. People are describing her in the paper, I think, as having one of the most beautiful bottoms in the world.
2: Yes.
0: And you can see Frida looking just a little bit narky at the whole situation.
2: Well, apparently, too, they were sort of making it up a bit as they went along because I don't think they had a script. I think one of the actors who was in it said, look, they were kind of making it up and then they put the script together later on. So I imagine it was a bit of, you know, filmed on the fly. But, you know, now the tour movie is sort of a standard part of music marketing.

0: meeting, but it was sort of a pretty early example, I suppose, of kind of making a film of your tour.
1: Now, Nightlifers, did any of you go to see any of the ABBA concerts back in 1977? I would love to hear your stories. I mean, I've heard quite a few people reference that the Sydney concert that absolutely got rained out to. John, can you kind of quantify how intense Australia's love for ABBA was in 77?
2: Well, yeah, I mean, the context here was like ABBA had won the Eurovision Song Contest in 1974 with Waterloo, and that reached number four in Australia. Australia went crazy. Molly Meldrum on Countdown, and Michelle's already referenced this, Molly Meldrum on Countdown just went berserk for ABBA and played their videos. I mean, this is in at a time when there weren't many videos around, and he played their videos constantly on Countdown, and that basically hyped ABBA up, and their the tour created what you know, what was known as ABBA Mania.
1: 1-300-800-222 Nightlifers, if you've got memories of 1977, particularly of those ABBA concerts, perhaps anything else that springs to mind when you think of that year. 1-300-800-222. This is the ABBA song that reached number five on the singles chart during the time that ABBA were in the country.

0: Now, John, what is ABBA's Knowing Me, Knowing You actually about?
1: It's actually a breakup song. Tensions were already appearing in Agnetha and Björn's marriage. And one effect of the tour was that The Best of ABBA became the first million-selling album ever in Australia.
0: Okay, so were they, when did they actually break up? Was it after a bit after the tour, or were they already
1: after,
0: kind of about
1: yes.
0: to break up during the tour?
1: No, there were tensions around, and they broke up after that. I can't remember the year offhand. Yeah.
0: This is Nightlife on ABC Radio. We are looking back at the year 1977. John Stratton is here, a professor of cultural studies at the University of Adelaide. Also Michelle Arrow, who's a professor in modern history at Macquarie University. Now, Caroline in Caloundra has given us a call. Hello, Caroline.
2: Hi, good evening. How are you?
0: Good. Now, you had a very memorable 1977. What were you up to?
2: Well, I certainly was. My boyfriend at that time, we left the Canary Islands when I was 3 months pregnant, and we sailed to Antigua in the Caribbean. That took 28 days. That was an amazing, one voyage, one tack. We got to the Caribbean and we joined three motor vessels, and they were hosting Paul McCartney and the Wings.
0: Wow. Was that planned or was that just an accident?
2: No. My husband got the job as engineer on one of the vessels and I got the job as a chef assistant. Linda and I were both pregnant at the same time.
0: And did you bond over that? Did you become friends with her?
2: No, she didn't. She didn't mix very much, but Paul did and Wings did. We had an amazing month in the Caribbean.
0: Oh, my goodness. That is amazing.
2: In the Virgin Islands.
0: Yeah.
2: Our passports got sent to America for visas. So we flew illegally across America, coming back to Australia. My husband was wanted in the Navy because he was AWOL. I was an Australian, British subject. But we got back to Australia and had our son. So it was an amazing year.
0: Oh, that is extraordinary. How did you go on and top that, Caroline? Was that the most exciting year of your life, or have you had more that are up there?
2: Oh, yeah. Yes, different. But that was an amazing year. 77 will stay in my mind forever. I remember Paul approaching us on the boat and said, "We've all got to sit down and watch the football final." And nobody was allowed to be on communication so we had to sit there for an afternoon. And he got the tape flown from Liverpool to the boats. And we had to sit there.
0: Who was playing? Do you remember?
2: One of them would have been Liverpool.
0: Yeah.
2: Yes. But the band Wings were amazing, absolutely amazing. They were a brilliant crew. And they were recording London Town. And when they left, I don't know if I can say this, but they didn't know what to do with the drugs. So there I was, five pregnant, no passport, trying to get back to Australia.
0: And what did happen to the drugs?
2: Overboard.
0: Oh, my goodness.
2: Yeah. Oh,
0: Caroline, you really were living in the 70s, weren't you?
2: I was. Yes, I was.
0: Fantastic. How wonderful to hear from you. Thank you. Thank you for sharing that that adventure with us. And here's something interesting about the ABBA movie from Matthew. He's in far north Sweden. He says the movie, the final scenes were actually filmed in Sweden. They realised they didn't have an ending to the film and they had to pretend that they were still in Australia. There's a fantastic piece of trivia for us. All right, let's talk to Andy in Canberra. G'day, Andy.
3: G'day, how's it going? Well, good evening.
0: Good evening. What are your memories of 1977?
3: We heard the passing of Elvis when I was on a bus going to school. I would have been 14, I was 14 years old, and they had the radio on the bus, and the news came out about Elvis passing away.
0: What do you remember of the reactions of everyone on the bus, Andy?
3: No, we weren't massive Elvis fans necessarily, but we knew it was a major occasion, a major event or something like that. So, there was a moment of silence or something like that, I think. And Yeah, just, well, okay, out of the blue.
0: Yeah. Was it something you talked to your parents about when you got back home that afternoon?
3: It was news, was talked about, but life goes on, I guess. But I think it was a historic moment.
0: Yeah. Rod Quinn, when we were talking before, he reckons he heard it on the school bus as well. So I guess a lot of kids going to went to school that day did hear it that way. Hey, thanks for giving us a call, Andy. Robin was telling me on the SMS that 77 was a year of firsts. Robin says, the first record that I bought, Fleetwood Mac's Rumours, I gave it to my then girlfriend to listen to, and I never got it back. And that's a good place for us to lead into talking about Fleetwood Mac, because we were just talking about Knowing Me, Knowing You, ABBA's song being a breakup song. And Fleetwood Mac's Rumours was a breakup album that came out in 77. Here's a little bit of Stevie Nicks telling Lindsay Buckingham how she felt about him through song.

0: So, John, why was the album Rumours so extraordinary?
1: Well, people didn't really hear it as a breakup album. They heard it as a sort of sophisticated pop album. It was incredibly well produced. And it just hit a spot. A lot of people bought it. Very lot of people bought it. I mean, but as I say, the lyrics were often very much about breakup. I mean, The Chain, Lindsey Buckingham and Stevie Nicks, as we've said, were breaking up. And Nicks wrote the lyrics to The Chain. You know, and if you don't love me now, you'll never love me again.
0: On the SMS, Phil says, in 77, I was a little nine-year-old. The Queen walked past me in the member section of the MCC for the centennial test. The 150th is happening next year. I hear that the MCC is trying to get King Charles to attend. We've got from Paul, I can't ring, but I remember seeing Split Enz at the University of Queensland's main hall in 77. Neil Finn was a new member of the group at the time. He announced that he was about to perform the world's first electric spoon solo during one of the band's songs. He did it. It went down well with the crowd, and Paul remembers it being a great night out. Now, Michelle, if we go back to

0: Michelle Arrow is a professor in modern history at Macquarie University who's had something of a career writing about what went on in the 70s. Michelle, relationships weren't just part of the soundtrack of 77. They're actually the focus of an entire royal commission and resulting controversy. There was another royal commission a few months prior to that, though. Can you take us through it?
1: The Royal Commission on Human Relationships?
0: There was one into Donald Mackay's disappearance.
1: There was, yes, that's right. So, yeah, Donald Mackay, it's still a really famous story. It's a kind of unsolved, like, someone was found guilty of the crime, but there, you know, his body was never found. And so he was a businessman in Griffith, and he and his wife had four children. He had heard and sort of knew more about the illegal drug trade in the local area and kind of became a whistleblower when he heard about a large crop of marijuana that was nearby. And then four men were convicted of drug offences as a result of his information. And he went missing shortly after that and was, you know, they interviewed more than 3,500 people, but he was never, never a trace of him was never found. But there was a royal commission appointed by Neville Rand that was investigating his disappearance, but more also into the illegal drug trade in New South Wales. And that royal commission found that Mackay had been murdered by a hitman acting on instructions from a kind of Griffith-based cell of a Calabrian criminal organisation. So it kind of, I think, exposed a lot of, I think, the sort of anxiety around law and order in Australia, the sort of, and also playing on some stereotypes, I suppose, around Italian communities and connections to the mafia and things like that. But there was someone who was found, charged over his death and sentenced to life imprisonment. But it was a real, I think, the kind of opening up of that, can of worms through that Royal Commission was really significant. And certainly he was our first political assassination, basically, in Australia, because he was a political candidate. So it just kind of showed how brazen and how, kind of acting beyond and above the law these people were in that instance. And it is kind of creepy and kind of shocking for his family, I think, that his body's been never been laid to rest.
0: Yeah, still all these years later. And the Underbelly series took up that storyline, I remember, and told the story of Donald Mackay's disappearance too back, I guess that would have been about 20 years ago we were watching Underbelly, wasn't it?
1: Yes, that's right.
0: Gosh, that seems a long time ago now.
1: Yeah. When you say the early 2000s, it's like, oh, yes, that was 20 years ago.
0: Oh, Gail in Rydalmere says, I was neighbours with Robert Trimboli, who was a bit of an underworld figure in 1977 in Liverpool. Goodness me.
1: Yeah, he was sort of named as certainly a person of interest in that Royal Commission. So, yes, there was the kind of questions around organised crime in the 1970s, and the kind of scale and extent of it were very much part of sort of broader political and public debate at that time.
0: Yeah.
1: And the Mackay story brought that out into sort of national notice, I suppose. Mm.
0: Yeah, my dad's family were actually living in Griffith at that time or around it, and I remember my grandmother telling me that because I think Donna Mackay actually had a furniture shop that she actually had bought the kids' beds from that very shop. Yeah, Michelle, then there was also in 1977 we heard about the Royal Commission on Human Relationships. Why was there a Royal Commission on Human Relationships?
1: It's a good question. It's a very broad, it had a very broad remit, but it had been created by Whitlam in 1974. So there was sort of basically it was an attempt to investigate. Initially it was thought they just wanted to investigate abortion, but then it turned out to be much bigger than that because they thought, well, you can't investigate that in isolation. And so it was a real inquiry into family and intimate life. And basically, I think at the core of it was really about trying to determine how had family life changed since the 1950s. People weren't living the same way. Lots of people were getting, having children without getting married, or, gay and lesbian people were starting to say, well, we deserve rights and we would like to also have, our own intimate relationships recognised. So when the Royal Commission had begun, it was under the Whitlam government, but of course by 1977, when the Royal Commission report was released, the Fraser government was in power, and really I think the Fraser government was not keen on the Royal Commission and certainly not keen on hearing much about its findings. But it was sent off to the Governor-General. The report was released and sent to the Governor-General, not released to the public. There were

0: 500 recommendations from the Royal Commission. And really, as I said, the core of it was sort of about recognizing that not everyone lived the same way, that standards were not dropping but changing, you know, that people's ideas of morality and social and family relationships were changing and that government policy should reflect that. But as a list of some of the more controversial recommendations, including things like recommending the decriminalisation of homosexuality, decriminalising abortion, again, things that have all now happened, was leaked to the media, and a political kind of storm erupted around the Royal Commission that really was designed to damage Whitlam, but I don't think he was ever going to win the 1977 election. So it really became a debate in the sort of last week or so of the election campaign about social change and a permissive society, and who did you want to run the country? Someone who would commission this Royal Commission, or someone who would kind of you know, fight to resist some of those social changes, which is a really, it was a terrible kind, terrible timing for Whitlam. But as I said, I don't think he was ever going to win that election in 1977.
1: Yeah, and did the kind of the debates, because I imagine that it kind of it would have displayed a really polarized Australia, where a lot of people, where we are, their lifestyles were changing in the way they wanted to conduct
0: Yes.
1: relationships, but there would have been an element of people absolutely appalled, wouldn't there, by some of the what they learnt from that Royal Commission?
0: They really were. And, you know, there were, I mean, Malcolm Fraser said, well, I haven't read the report yet, but what's in it would fill every Australian family with horror. So that gives you a sort of sense of the, you know, the idea that you might decriminalise homosexuality, that you might, you know, expand access to abortion, because at that stage there was still very limited access to abortion across Australia. It really was that kind of polar debate. So if you were either on one side or the other on a lot of these issues. But I think that Royal Commission too was really important. It was probably the first government inquiry to investigate domestic violence, for example. So in some ways it forced Australians to confront things that they probably weren't yet quite ready to confront. And that can be politically really difficult to manage. So I think it did some good things. It was probably a bit ahead of its time in terms of where it was. And certainly, you don't discuss something like that in the middle of an election campaign. It was really badly timed, and deliberately so, I think, to make it, you know, just a kind of a whipping boy in the election campaign rather than something that could be discussed in a sort of more thoughtful way.
1: Yeah. Now, Michelle, you said that you don't think Gough Whitlam was ever really had a chance of winning the 77 election, and that ended up being his last election, didn't it?
0: It did. That's right. So, you know, Fraser won control of both houses. He lost a few seats, but it was very comfortably returned. And it's interesting that Whitlam had been, you know, leader for Labor of the Labor Party for more than 10 years, and he was 61 when he stepped down. It's quite extraordinary, I think, for a leader who loses an election to stay on now. Like, when leaders lose elections, usually they just, you know, resign or and leave politics. But he did stay on after 1975, and he stayed in Parliament until 1978. So he stepped down as opposition leader, but he stayed on until mid-1978, but kind of ended up having another sort of really interesting third sort of career after politics. You know, he was he served as Australia's UNESCO ambassador. He did all kinds of other things. But I think it was something of his, probably his determination to try and reverse the result of 1975, perhaps, that made him want to stay on. But it wasn't to be for Gough in that moment.
1: And in Nightlifers, if you've got any memories of 1977 that you would like to share with us tonight, 1300 800 222 is the number. Now, Ali says, I was 18. I was travelling around New Zealand with three friends in an old Bedford van. We were oblivious to the fact that Elvis had died for about 3 days. We had no radio in the van. We were probably the last people in the world to hear that news, says Ali. Yeah, a lot of people, I mean, I don't remember it, but a lot of people, obviously, the idea of where you were when you heard Elvis had died, it was something that really stuck in many people's minds. Okay, we're going to go back to the movies now. We were forming relationships in the movies without even saying a word in 77. If we go back to John, they're the famous five tones from Close Encounters of the Third Kind, and the whole Star Wars saga kicked off too. How important were these kinds of films as the beginning of something big in cinema?
2: Well, they were the beginning of the blockbuster movies, the kind of movies that we have now with the Marvel Comics movies. And Superman came out of this. װ 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

0: George Lucas, who made Star Wars, and Steven Spielberg were friends. They knew they were transforming cinema, and Spielberg had just made Jaws. But 77 was a big year for science fiction movies. Another one, for example, was Demon Seed, where AI, as we'd now call it, traps a woman in her house and impregnates her. It's a pretty scary movie, actually. But the thing about these movies was that the context was, again, was that, like, the hippies had attempted to change the world, but had failed. And there'd been some dreadful events. The Vietnam War was so important in both America and Australia. In Britain, the 1970s marked the end of the post-war accord between the major political parties. There was a recession. There was industrial turmoil. Science fiction was a way for people to try to make sense of this apparently increasingly out of control world.
1: John, what about Australian movies of 77? Were there any notable ones?
0: Oh, look, the most, well, there was Dot and the Kangaroo, which a lot of people will remember. But perhaps the most notable film was The Last Wave by Peter Weir. Peter Weir had already made The Cars That Ate Paris and Picnic at Hanging Rock. And The Last Wave is a kind of mystery drama, mystery thriller involving Aboriginal beliefs. David Kallopoulos is in it. Rain is a character in the film. The disturbance in the weather is an expression of the disturbance that's going on in society. And finally, there's an apocalyptic wave, which may or may not be real. In some ways, the film seems to be a strange foreboding of the climate crisis.
1: Yeah, I understand too, John. It was nominated for numerous AFI awards in that year. Now, we're going to go to one of the biggest and most tragic news events in Australia of 1977, and that would have been the Granville rail tragedy.
2: The scene is unbelievable here at the Granville Bridge, where the bridge that used to span the railway line has completely collapsed. It's something that it's hard to describe or dim a bit. The situation is that the bridge has collapsed onto several trains. One train carriage here is absolute matchwood. The roadway has collapsed for several cars. One is upside down here, or just about upside down. The roadway has collapsed. They were driving across it at the time. They've come down. God knows how many people are trapped under wreckage at the moment. The police rescue squad are here. There's ambulance here, police.
3: We're all people moving from that side of the bridge.
1: Yeah, a report from the Granville train disaster of 1977 that was broadcast on the radio station 2SM. Michelle, how devastating was this event at the time and how unexpected?
4: Oh, it was a horrific incident. I mean, it's probably still very well remembered by a lot of people who are around, you know, listening to this tonight. It was remains the worst rail accident in Australia's history. 83 people were killed, 213 people were injured, and you can kind of understand those huge casualty rates when you think about what happened. So the train that was it was going through Granville and it derailed and hit the supports of the bridge that was above the tracks. And so the first two carriages kind of were dragged off the rails and a lot of people were killed in those first carriages. But then the bridge fell on the remaining, you know, the middle carriages, and it was something like, you know, more almost 500 tons of concrete and steel that fell on those train carriages. And so it crushed the roofs of these. They were the old, you know, red rattlers, so the wood framed carriages. And so some of them were, it was about 60 centimetres of space that was left, you know, on the floor that people were trapped in. One of the things that was also really interesting about, and kind of, you know, one of the characteristics of the disaster, there were within an hour there were more than 1,500 people just watching, and some of them were kind of trying to help, but other people were just kind of sticky beaking, and I think that was sort of it, police had to be diverted to go and manage the crowd. So it was kind of a really risky situation because a lot of those large disaster management strategies hadn't really been put in place yet because we hadn't had a kind of disaster of this scale. There were lots of people who were trapped in very tiny spaces. And apparently there's something called crush syndrome, where you can kind of, toxins can build up in your limbs, and then they can kind of, when you're actually released, they can actually almost kill you, you know, these kind of terrible respiratory and heart injuries. And so three people died from those crush injuries, and Granville became a real lesson in how to treat those things, I think. And I think also too, it was a real lesson in how to manage the mental health of people who had helped in disasters, because apparently a quarter of those emergency staff at Granville reported kind of really serious post-traumatic stress symptoms within a month of the incident. So there were sort of real lessons to be learned about how to respond to tragedies like this, and certainly about railway maintenance. But, you know, I mean, people still gather at Granville Station on the anniversary of the incident to throw flowers on the train tracks. So it really scarred, I think, into the memories of particularly people in Western Sydney, you know, at the time. It was a horrific incident.
1: It's Nightlife on ABC Radio. It's Suzanne Hill with you on this Saturday night. We have been taking a trip back in time to 1977 with the help of John Stratton, a Professor of Cultural Studies at the University of Adelaide, and Michelle Arrow, who's a Professor of Modern History at Macquarie University. And John, you just, I think, mentioned the movie Demon Seed. Greg says, yeah, I saw it at the Windsor Crystal Pictures and it was an absolutely crazy show. So. I've never even heard of it. I'm not sure whether I should seek it out or not.
4: Now, it's actually to watch list, I think.
0: Yes. The Demon Seed is based on a book, and the book was written by the same person who wrote the book for the Stepford Wives.
1: Ah.
4: Oh, R11. Okay. How interesting.
1: Now, the other news, of course, the really big news of that year was the death of Elvis Presley.
5: We have just received word that Elvis Presley, the legendary rock and roll star of the 50s, is dead at the age of 42. We have no other details at this time other than to tell you that police have informed us that the death was caused by respiratory failure, and we are checking other facts available upon the case, and we'll get back to you with the up-to-the-minute information on this incredibly tragic event that has taken place.
6: That was the way people in Memphis first heard the news today that the King of Rock and Roll was dead.
1: Now, John, Michelle and I were far too young to kind of remember this, but do you remember hearing the news?
0: Well, not really. I have to say that in England, the news wasn't so huge as it was, as I realised since I've been in Australia, that it was here. In England, as we were talking about, you know, punk had broken. Punk was really big. Everybody was very worried about the Sex Pistols and, you know, whether there was going to be some kind of major disturbance or, you know, revolution on the streets. And so when Elvis died, it kind of was secondary to what was going on there. But as I say, since I've been in Australia and we've heard it tonight, everybody's ringing in saying, yes, they remember when Elvis died. I was going to say Elvis died, as we know, on August the 16th. He was 42. He collapsed in the bathroom at Graceland. His death by heart attack was caused by obesity and long-term abuse of prescription drugs. Now, maybe I will add in here that he, you know, why was he in the bathroom? Well, he was in the bathroom because Elvis was actually very constipated because of all the drugs he was taking. And what gave him the heart attack, if I can be some blunt about it, was straining to get through the constipation.
1: What a way to go, especially when you're the king of rock and roll, to go in that way.
0: And of course, they kept that bit of it quiet because it didn't go with the myth of Elvis, the remarkable rock and roller.
1: Not at all. Now, this is a little bit of Way Down. This was the last song that Elvis released before he died.

0: Philippa says, we were driving through Newcastle that day. We saw the poster saying, the king is dead. We knew straight away that it was Elvis. Funny the stuff you remember, says Philippa. Michelle, we've talked about movies and music, some of the news of events. Why don't we talk about books? Which icon of Australian literature published her first book that year and why was it so massive?
1: Yeah, so Helen Garner's first novel, Monkey Grip, was published in 1977, and it was a real kind of milestone novel in Australian literature. It was a book about a countercultural Melbourne, like people who were living in share houses, trying to find different ways to live, you know, trying to live outside the kind of nuclear family or the mum, dad and two children. And, you know, it was a novel written by a feminist and about feminists and published by a women's publishing house, McPhee Gribble. And it was sort of, as I said, a book about trying to carve out a way of living that could give men and women more freedom, but the immense difficulties in doing that at the same time. And I think it's a nice little detail that Helen Garner had a daughter, and the character in the book, you know, who is sort of based on her, also has a daughter in the book. She said that she wrote part of the novel with the support of the Supporting Mothers Benefit, which is a kind of really interesting, you know, that was an initiative of the Whitlam government. And I think what Monkey Grip did was it kind of said that women's stories and women's lives could be a really important part of Australian culture and part of that new flourishing of Australian culture that was happening in the 1970s. And it was based very much on her own life and her own diaries, and I think we have a little bit of her, I think, talking about that.
2: Back then, when that book came out, one of the first reviewers of the book said, this isn't a novel, she's only published her diary. And I thought, that's outrageous. But of course, it was the truth. You know, that's what I did. I'm sure that book would never have been published if there wasn't a women's publishing company. Because I did show it to one bloke I know who worked for a big publishing firm, and he said, nah, Helen, nah, it's too emotional. I thought.
0: And Michelle, you mentioned her daughter, I think Alice. And Alice played the, is this right? Alice played a role in the movie that was made of Monkey Grip.
1: That's right. So Alice sort of plays the character who's based on herself in the film, because I think the film comes out in around 1980. And so, you know, Alice Garner's a little bit older then and plays sort of plays a version of herself. But I think too, when Helen Garner talks about it's based on diaries, you know, that idea that, like, as she said, there's no, it's not like you just write down the events of your day. Like when you write a diary, there's still narrative shaping and, you know, there's a craft to doing that as well and making it interesting. So it's, yeah, and I mean, I think, you know, there's going to be the countdown of 100 Australian books, and I imagine Helen Garner will have a number of spots on that list, and I wouldn't be surprised if Monkey Grip is right up the top there.
0: I certainly put in a vote for a Helen Garner book when I submitted mine. Now, I've just someone on the SMS just saying, I was listening to ABC Radio in my car when they announced Elvis was dead. It was so hard to believe. I was pregnant with my second son. I had to stop the car and wait to hear it again. Never forgot how I felt when I heard that. And someone else, Geraldine, says, I was living at the US at the time. I remember exactly where I was when I heard it because I was a huge fan. Michelle, John, we need to bring this session remembering 1977 to a close as the news is closing in on us. Thank you so much, Michelle and John, for being a part of this conversation tonight and for taking us back to 77.
3: It's been really enjoyable, Suzanne.
0: Well, I'm glad. And John, you particularly, you remember it well, so it would have brought back some memories for you. Yeah. Michelle and I were just making a little bit more sense of a year that was a bit of a blur for us. But thanks for the memories. There is John Stratton, Professor of Cultural Studies at the University of Adelaide, and Michelle Arrow, a Professor in Modern History at Macquarie University.
4: ABC News with Glenn Lauder. Australia's energy minister insists there'll be no deal to buy Russian oil, saying that Vladimir Putin should not benefit from the war in Iran. The US President Donald Trump has struck a deal with Moscow to obtain 300,000 tonnes of diesel, followed by another 500,000 tonnes in November, and then a further 1 million tonnes. It marks a major shift in US policy, which had been pressuring the Kremlin to end its war with Ukraine. Three men found guilty of murdering Australian brothers Jake and Callum Robinson when they were on a camping trip to Mexico in 2024 will be sentenced later this week. Here's Sam Wilkinson.
5: Three men, identified as Jesus Gerardo, Ireneo Francisco and Angel Jesus, have been found guilty of the deadly shooting murders of the Aussie brothers and their American friend Carter Road. A judge today found all men guilty of aggravated homicide and several related offences. Their mother, Deborah Robinson, has asked the court to hand down maximum prison sentences.
6: Hopefully we'll be sentenced for a long sentence, that they will never do this to any other Mexican family.
5: The men will be sentenced on October 16.
4: The Nationals leader is warning One Nation against targeting coalition-held seats, arguing it will undermine efforts to oust Labor. Speaking at the Conservative CPAC conference in Brisbane, Matt Canavan has criticised the minor party's push to challenge sitting Liberal and Nationals MPs, including the opposition leader Angus Taylor. Matt Canavan says internal battles will only make defeating the government even harder.
7: It is hard. It's a hard slog to change the government of this nation. It happens very rarely. It doesn't happen very often. And so let's not get distracted on side quests. Let's focus on the main game, which is removing Labor members of Parliament.
4: Ukraine's president says that Russia has attacked the southeastern city of Zaporizhia with five glide bombs, killing at least 15 people, including three children. The bombs hit residential buildings, leaving more people still missing, believed to be under the rubble. Volodymyr Zelensky says 13 other regions have also been hit, adding that Ukraine's responses will come. The Russian attacks have happened hours after the President Donald Trump announced a deal to import Russian diesel into the US. The UN Human Rights Office is calling on all 125 countries who are parties to the Rome Statute to stand up against US sanctions against the International Criminal Court. U.S. Secretary of State Marco Rubio says the measures, which include a ban on American entities making transactions with the ICC, are intended to defend American sovereignty. The announcement came hours after former ICC judge Navi Pillay was awarded this year's Nobel Peace Prize. UN human rights spokesperson Ravina Shamdasani says the sanctions are an attack on the pursuit of justice.
8: The High Commissioner particularly urges the 125 states parties to the Rome Statute of the ICC, a full two-thirds of the international community, to take urgent steps to defend its crucial work and to assure its ability to function.
4: In sports news, the Wallabies' 40-year wait for a Bledisloe Cup victory at Eden Park continues after the Australians suffered a 50-19 loss to New Zealand in Auckland. The Wallabies trailed by just 3 points at half-time before fly half Damien McKenzie led a second-half surge by the All Blacks. It's Australia's first loss in six games under new coach Les Kiss, who's told Stan Sport that his side was simply outplayed after half-time.
9: Well, the second half, they dominated, didn't they? You know, we did the work in the first half to stay in the hunt. They had a great purple patch. They were on top of us, but we came back with that try. Put it into a position where we could possibly come out and do some damage. I thought we started well, but fair play to New Zealand. The way they played that second half was pretty special.
4: And in Formula One, Red Bull driver Max Verstappen has won a chaotic Formula One sprint race under a yellow flag from pole position at the Singapore Grand Prix weekend. After a delayed start due to heavy rainfall, nine drivers were forced to retire, including Australia's Oscar Piastri, whose McLaren was clipped by teammate Lando Norris on the final lap while sitting in fourth position. It's the highest number of drivers ever to fail a Finnish sprint event, and Piastri has told Fox Sports he's disappointed.
10: I've not seen it properly. I mean, from where I sit, I'm not, you know, it's for fourth and fifth for a sprint race, so that bothered either way. Just obviously it's a lot of work now for the team to get both cars fixed, so a shame for the team.
4: And you've been listening to the latest from ABC News.
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0: Well, it is one of the greatest of Aussie classic songs, isn't it? Flame Trees from Cold Chisel. And we have our guest here on the playlist tonight to thank for that song, as well as many of Cold Chisel's big songs like K-San, Cheap Wine, Choir Girls, with a knack for capturing the people and the landscape of the country in his lyrics like no one else. Don Walker combined with Jimmy Barnes to make Cold Chisel, well, one of the greatest bands in Australia. That's my opinion. I know a lot of you share it too. He's also written songs for Ian Moss and Slim Dusty. With his fifth solo album that was released in August, Don Walker has come quite a way since those wild rock and roll Chisel days. For this album called Love Songs, he's delved into the vault to share more of the stories about people and places that he's collected over the years. Tonight, he's playing some of his favourite music for you with the songs that have influenced his life and his career. Don, what a great pleasure to have you on Nightlife tonight. Welcome.
1: Thank you for having me on, Suzanne.
0: Don, your father was into gospel and the blues. So, you know, did he pass on that love of that style of music to you?
1: Absolutely. He grew up listening to big band music and gospel music and blues music to a certain extent. Not electric blues as we know it, like Muddy Waters or anything like that, but big band singers.
0: And so what did that mean for you growing up? Was music always in the house?
1: Always music in the house, yeah. We had a series of primitive record players, you know, living on a farm with a record player and a small list of records.
0: Yeah, and was your mum into music too?
1: She was very much into music and she was a piano player.
0: I know piano ended up being important to you. You moved, you were born in Ayr in Queensland. Your family moved to Grafton and you learnt the piano there. So tell us about your piano teacher.
1: Our piano teacher, I say our because I learned piano with my brother Richard when we were very young, and our piano teacher lived three farms away. Her name was Dot Morris. Dorothy Morris, and she was a lovely lady. She did her best, given that she was dealing with a couple of farm boys. You know, we used to, Saturday morning, ride our bikes or walk down to her place and each take turn having our lesson.
0: When you say she did her best, were you a bit difficult to teach?
1: Yes. I was talking to my brother about this recently, how... what commonly happens when you're supposed to be learning music formally and reading the music on the page, and of course he'd figure out the song and he would just play his and me to a certain extent too, just play by ear our version of it, you know, which you can do, but it's not learning, it's not teaching you for higher things.
0: Yeah. So was she a bit frustrated? Was she?
1: I wouldn't say frustrated. She just, I think she regarded us as a bit of a challenge.
0: So as you were growing up, you had the Beatles and Jimi Hendrix as the soundtrack for your teen years. So how did that all combine into your first forays into songwriting?
1: Well, songwriting came a little bit later. And, you know, by the time I left school, I think it was the first time I can remember trying to write songs, I was out west over a summer working in the cotton fields out near Weewaw with a bunch of mates, as we used to do in summers in those days. And that's like 10 hours a day, over 40 degrees, and you're out there just, you know, having a laugh, chipping cotton and with a lot of time on your hands. And I can remember, that's the first time I can remember writing songs in my head.
0: Was it the music that came to you first or the lyrics?
1: I think both, at different stages.
0: Yeah. Because, I mean, you know, for me, the lyrics of your songs are what creates such, in some circumstances, such incredible sense of yearning, a sense of time and place. Were you someone, you know, did you appreciate poetry and books? Did that help inspire that, you know, those lyrics that you're so renowned for?
1: No, I'm not a poetry reader. I like it, but I've never sat down and there was a lot of poetry in our house because my mother and father loved poetry, and they came from a generation where people knew poetry off by heart. Mm.

0: And my mother finished up studying poetry and teaching poetry, and the same with my sister. But I wasn't part of that.
1: Yeah, but still, you grew up with the words, obviously, that came to you. All right, let's get into your playlist, Don. First up, we have Eartha Kitt. Where did she fit into your musical upbringing?
0: Oh, this is much later. I was living in King's Cross. I always had a sneaking love of disco music. And this is a French disco team, and they've got Eartha Kitt in to do this disco song. For this list of songs, I wanted to come in with a list of firstly, I wanted to come in with songs that have singers, because such a lot of the music that I love and that I listen to at home is instrumental, as jazz and stuff like that. But I don't want to bring that in and bore people with. I thought it'd be much more interesting to come in with singers, and much more interesting to come in with up stuff, as far as possible. So that's my guiding lines. And Where Is My Man by Eartha Kitt is always top of my list of favourite songs.
1: Do you like to dance?
0: I like to, but I'm not good at it.
1: So back in the days, though, when you had this sneaking love of disco, I mean, could we find you dancing somewhere?
0: No, I used to have friends late night, in my place when I got a place in King's Cross, and we would have parties there and play disco with the lights out, and I can't remember. I think everybody was too drunk to dance. But,
1: all right,
0: but this
1: well,
0: would have been one of the songs.
1: Well, I don't know if we'll get you up and dancing in the studio tonight, but look, let's see what happens. It's Eartha Kitt and Where Is My Man?

0: Nightlifers, that should be one to have got you up and dancing, or at least tapping the fingers or the toes. Eartha Kitt, Where Is My Man? Chosen for you tonight by Don Walker, who is my guest here on Nightlife. His latest album, Love Songs, is out now. He will be touring, starting at Melbourne's Memo Music Hall on October the 16th, followed by Geelong on October 17th, Sydney on October 24th, Yamundi on the 30th, and Brisbane on October 31st. But he's here tonight to play you, well, some of his favourite music. The next band you've chosen, Don, Flash in the Pan, a Sydney band in the late 70s. What was the Sydney music scene like then?
1: Well, the two guys that formed Flash in the Pan are Harry Vanderberg and George Young, and they were central to Sydney music pretty much from the mid-60s on, because they were the driving force behind the Uzi Beats. Mm. Who'd had a lot of success overseas. And then Harry and George came back and they set up as a songwriting and production team in Albert Studios, which were then in King Street in Sydney. And they were responsible for recording The Angels. Mm. I think they did the early Rose Tattoo stuff. There was a certain, and certainly AC/DC, John Paul Young, all those that range of Albert's bands featured these two guys as these two guys either wrote the songs or produced them or were the lodestone for the style. And they are particular heroes of mine in their songwriting, both musically and lyrically. And they also were very influential on cultural as far as us studying them and learning lessons in how to arrange songs.
0: Okay. Have you got any examples of a song that you could point to, which is a one that was very much influenced by what you learnt from?
1: Yes. Let me think. So we were produced, our third album, East, was produced by Mark Opitz, and he was an engineer who came from Albert's, who had worked with Harry and George a lot. So that whole album, every song had what lessons he could learn and bring to us. And the songs on that album the opening song, Standing on the Outside, one of the lessons is that he brought to us from Albert's was that no matter where you are on a song, the next bit must go up a gear.
0: Uh-huh.
1: So that you never get to a boring bit. And you can hear that in all their songs. This song is one of my favourites, Midnight Man, and that demonstrates that beautifully.
0: Yeah. So was Flash in the Pan, Vander and Young actually doing something on their own, or was that what it was, or was it another?
1: Yes, it was just these two guys with a bunch of session musicians, who some of them were friends of ours and that we worked with also, just doing bass drums and keyboards and they would do the guitars mostly. They would get in whoever they needed to play the song as they saw it.
0: All right, so this is Flash and the Pan. It's called Midnight Man.

0: Midnight Man from Flash in the Pan. Very much not a flash in the pan. I've got John Walker from, Cold Chisel, of course, but, you know, singer, songwriter of great renown in Australia here playing you his list of some of the songs he loves the most. He's gone on a dancey kind of vein, which give it for a man who doesn't dance. An interesting choice, Don, but you wanted to bring everyone up tonight.
1: Yes. Yeah, definitely. Well, it's an old truism that musicians don't dance.
0: Really?
1: Absolutely. Yeah.
0: Mm-hmm. Who's broken the mold that you've seen, though?
1: Oh, well, you know, this, you mentioned Prince before. Mm. Well, he's clearly a dancer.
0: Yeah, yeah. Mm. So off air, I was just mentioning, I thought that song sounded a little like When Doves Cry. But you were just telling me that, I mean, Flash in the Pan were actually huge, something like 7 albums and really big in Europe.
1: I think they did 5 albums, and they consistently had hits in Europe for about 8 years.
0: Okay, so this is all after the Easy Beats as well.
1: Yes.
0: Goodness me, yeah. What extraordinary careers. Apparently that one was a big hit in the clubs of Ibiza too, nightlifers. You are a nightlife. It's Susanna Hill with you on this Saturday night. All right, next up, Don, we've got Etta James and I Just Want to Make Love to You. Tell us, was it your father that introduced you to Etta James?
1: No. No, I don't know. I think I just came across Etta James in my own exploration of the whole Chess Records catalogue, which was a

0: a collection of wonderful singers and musicians based in Chicago, doing, you know, electric blues, and the Chess House Band, you know, had people like Pine Top Perkins playing piano, and the writer of this song, Willie Dixon, playing bass. He wrote a lot of their songs in there, and they're two, I guess they're two biggest male singers were Howling Wolf and, you know, possibly my favourite ever singer, and Muddy Waters. Etta James was another one of their singers and hit makers, and her biggest hit was probably At Last.
1: Mm.
0: But this one's a particular favourite of mine, and it's I Just Want to Make Love, and it's it was written by Willie Dixon. It was also Muddy Waters had a hit with it also.
1: And I think more recently we had, the Rolling Stones did it too. 1964, Rod Stewart has done a version as well. But here it is how Etta James does it. I Just Want to Make Love to You.

0: I just want to make love to you. I'm really enjoying this playlist that Don Walker is bringing to us tonight. Don't forget, at the end of the hour, Nightlifers, if you would like a copy of the playlist, you just need to text me and I'll send it back to you. Don's latest album, Love Songs, is out now. He will be touring, beginning in Melbourne's Mimo Music Hall on October the 16th, followed by Geelong on October 17th, Sydney on October the 24th, Yamundi on October 30th, and then Brisbane on October 31. I mean, Don, you're known for your observational style, describing the way people talk or, you know, describing a look. I've heard you say you're not walking around with a notebook. How do you capture that imagery that comes through in your songs?
1: I don't know, with my brain.
0: Do you have moments out there on the street where something happens and you're like, okay, that's going in a song, or do you

0: No. If that would be the case, people would be avoiding me, justifiably. No, I don't see something and run home and write a song at all.
1: Well, so how do you do that? Do you go to the studio and inspiration just come?
0: I don't have a studio. Mm. I don't go to a studio. I very seldom. The only time I go to a studio is when I've got a bunch of guys and a bunch of songs that are usually written a long time before.
1: Mm.
0: So I do stuff at home. I'm a pen and paper guy.
1: We've got Grace Jones on the list next. Tell us about, I've seen that face before. Tell us about coming across Grace Jones and what you love about this track.
0: Well, I'm a lifelong fan of an Argentinian writer called Astor Piazzolla, who is a virtuoso bandoneon player. That's the tango accordion. And also a wonderful, wonderful composer, using the language and the musicality of tango bands, he composed classical pieces. And one of the pieces that he composed, which is very much a tango song, is a piece called Libertango, which is an instrumental piece. Along come Grace Jones and her team, and she and somebody else wrote some lyrics for it. And they, in the Caribbean, they recorded her first hit album, and this song was a hit for her. And I love this song because it has all the chordal movements and the melodies of Astor Piazzolla in it, with some words. It also has the wonderful Caribbean rhythm section, reggae rhythm section of Sly Dunbar on drums and Robbie Shakespeare on bass, which you can hear too.
1: Grace Jones, I've seen that face before.

0: Grace Jones, and I've seen that face before. One of the tracks chosen for you tonight by my guest in the playlist, Don Walker. Now, the next song, Don, that you've chosen, Is That All There Is by Peggy Lee. Do you know that this is actually, according to the man himself, Donald Trump's favourite song?
1: I read that last night when I went online to sort of do a bit of research, and I read that too. Imagine that.
0: There you are.
1: It did surprise me a bit.
0: Yeah. All right. Well, tell us what it is that you love about this song.
1: I've loved this song for 40 years. It's a very sophisticated lyric and story song. It's written by Lieber Stoller, Jerry Lieber and Mike Stoller, one of the great songwriting teams of the 60s. And Peggy Lee, of course, was one of the great, possibly the greatest white jazz singer. Her big hit was Fever, which was just her bass, drums and fingersnaps. But this is a song written by Lieber and Stoller, and this was a late hit for her, and it was arranged by Randy Newman. And you can hear his arrangement style in it, and he's playing piano on it too.
0: So for you, what is it about? I mean, apparently Donald Trump sees it as about ambition, the drive to keep succeeding. Is that how you view this song?
1: No, it's the perfect encapsulation of being of jaded cynicism.
0: Right, two very different takes. What do you think, Nightlifers? This is Peggy Lee, and Is That All There Is?
2: I remember when I was a little girl, our house caught on fire. I'll never forget the look on my father's face as he gathered me up in his arms and raced to the burning building out of the pavement. And I stood there, shivering in my pajamas, and watched the whole world go up in flames. And when it was all over, I said to myself, is that all there is to a fire? Is that all there is?

And when I was 12 years old, my daddy took me to the circus, the greatest show on earth. There were clowns and elephants and dancing bears, and a beautiful lady in pink tights flew high above our heads. And as I sat there watching, I had the feeling that something was missing. I don't know what, but when it was all over, I said to myself, is that all there is to the circus? Is that all there is?

fell in love with the most wonderful boy in the world. We'd take long walks down by the river, or just sit for hours gazing into each other's eyes. We were so very much in love. And then one day, he went away, and I thought I'd die, but I didn't. And when I didn't, I said to myself, is that all there is to love?

I know what you must be saying to yourselves. If that's the way she feels about it, why doesn't she just end it all? Oh no, not me. I'm not ready for that final disappointment. 'Cause I know, just as well as I'm standing here talking to you, that when that final moment comes and I'm breathing my last breath, I'll be saying to myself,

0: Peggy Lee, and is that all there is? Nightlifers, it is Nightlife. Suzanne Hill with you on this Saturday night. I've got Don Walker with me. That's not all there is. We do have time for, I think we'll probably get another three tracks in before we have to say goodbye to Don. Now, Don, I was just saying to you, actually, I was kind of a little surprised. It's been more dancey and we've had a lot of women on this playlist. But something you can normally rely on when we get a songwriter like you in is that Bob Dylan will turn up. And he has.
1: Yes, this is Bob Dylan. It's not a, it's a song that hooks along and it's a favourite of mine because of that. And it opens a late album of Bob's called, I think I can call him Bob, and everybody knows who I'm talking about. A late album called Together Through Life, and the song is called Beyond Here Lies Nothing. Right,
0: so this is 2009, so yeah. It's not even 20 years old yet. For you, I mean, would he be the greatest songwriter, or would there be the others who would compete with him?
1: No, I wouldn't call him the greatest songwriter, but he's definitely right up there.
0: Okay. Mm. Who would you, if you had to pick one?
1: I don't think you can rank them.
0: Okay. No. All right. We'll just leave him up there somewhere. Yeah. Bob Dylan and Beyond Here Lies Nothing.

0: That is Bob Dylan and Beyond Here Lies Nothing. And John, you were just telling me that there's an Australian actually behind the video clip for this song.
1: Yes, I saw the video clip for the first time last night. It's quite violent, but it's wonderful. And it's Nash Edgerton.
0: Nash Edgerton, yes, one of the Edgerton brothers. Okay, so we were going, this is kind of where we're combining a couple of things that we've already talked about, because we're going to play Flash in the Pan again, but there's also a Grace Jones connection to the song, which is Walking in the Rain. Tell us a bit about it.
1: It's a great Flash in the Pan song. We're going to play the Flash in the Pan version. So it's written by Harry Vandenberg and George Young. It's always been my assumption that George writes the lyrics, but I could be wrong about that. Mm. Harry's still out there. He's back. He lives in Sydney. He's lived back in Sydney for quite a while now, and only he could answer that. The lyrics in Flash in the Pan songs are, I've always found them quite inspiring. Mm. I think it's... whoever's writing the lyrics in there is a great, great lyricist.
0: All right, whether it's Harry or George, maybe we can find out. And it was, I mentioned Grace Jones, it was actually covered by her and released on her nightclubbing album that was released in 1981. Flash in the Pan, Walking in the Rain.

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0: Flash in the Pan, Walking in the Rain. That one is from 1976. Don Walker is my guest. Don, you also looked at the video clip for this one too.
1: For Walking in the Rain. Yes, I discovered that for the first time last night. That's quite dark.
0: Okay, so worth a watch?
1: Wonderful film clip, yeah.
0: Okay, maybe worth having a look at. This is it, Don. We're almost at the end of the playlist that you have brought for us tonight. Don Walker's been my guest. His latest album, Love Songs, is out now. You actually might have heard Don talking with Rod Quinn a couple of weeks ago on Rod's show, all about the album. If you missed that, I'm absolutely certain it will be available as a podcast for you to check out. Don's tour begins at Melbourne's Memo Music Hall on October the 16th, followed by Geelong on October 17th, Sydney on the 24th, Yamundi on October the 30th, and Brisbane on October 31st. And we are wrapping up, Don, with Frank Sinatra. Tell us why.
1: It occurred to me as I was compiling this list that spring had just sprung. And in Sydney, spring sprung with the most gorgeous couple of days, warm days and beautiful, breezes. And I thought this is the perfect song for us to finish off with. It's called The Summer Wind. It's Frank Sinatra. It's his last record with the Nelson Riddle Orchestra. It was a hit in 1966. The song is actually a German folk song that had English lyrics rewritten by Johnny Mercer, a great American songwriter who was one of Sinatra's favourites.
0: Don, thank you so much for being here on the playlist on Nightlife tonight.
1: Thank you.
0: And enjoy the tour. Here is Frank Sinatra and Summer Wind.

0: Frank Sinatra and Summer Wind wrapping up Don Walker's playlist for us tonight. Was that what you were expecting when you heard Don Walker would be doing our playlist? I was quite surprised by how funky all of those tunes were. I was kind of expecting more rocky blokes, but that I thought was fabulous. Georgie says, your guest has chosen some of the most deeply rhythmed and nuanced, guttural, lively, sublime beats, which is, I think, is a great summary of some of those songs. Yes, Shane, it will be available on podcast, the interview with Don. And yes, a lot of people have already texted in asking for the playlist. If you would like a copy of a Spotify playlist of all those songs that Don Walker chose for you tonight, just text in playlist to 0467 922 702. Freya and I will send it straight back to you. You can call me now for the pop quiz. Here's the news.
1: ABC News with Glenn Lauder. The parents of Jake and Callum Robinson are on their way home from Mexico to Perth after being in court to hear a guilty verdict handed down to their son's killers. Jesus Gerardo, Ireneo Francisco and Angel Jesus will all be sentenced next week for aggravated homicide, aggravated robbery and aggravated car robbery for the attack in Baja California in April 2024. Jake and Callum's mother, Deborah Robinson, says the verdict marks an important step towards justice and accountability. Asked how the couple was able to stay composed in court during the month-long trial, Ms. Robinson says parents have to find the strength.
2: I think parents love their children that much that I think they would find the strength. And I think many parents would. I don't know how you do it. You just do.
1: The energy minister insists Australia won't be part of any deal that the United States has reached with Russia to release hundreds of thousands of tonnes of diesel to the global market. With diesel prices at near record highs in the United States, President Donald Trump has announced Russia has agreed to release the fuel, a deal which Ukraine President Volodymyr Zelensky says is a gift to the Russian President Vladimir Putin. Chris Bowen says Australia won't be a part of it, and Mr. Putin's approach is illegal and immoral, saying Australia stands with the people of Ukraine.
3: We don't need or want Russian fuel in Australia. We have the arrangements in place as best as we possibly can with our trading partners to ensure that Russian fuel doesn't flow to Australia. That policy is not changing, will not change. We do not want Vladimir Putin to benefit from this war in the Middle East.
1: Officials in the UAE say the co-pilot accused of hijacking an Israel-bound flight last month drifted toward extremism while studying in Australia. The Emirati Attorney General says the suspect has confessed to being exposed to radical ideas while an RMIT student in Melbourne back in 2017. Investigators accuse him of targeting Tel Aviv Airport inspired by the September 11 terror attack. They say the suspect used two previous flights to familiarise himself with the route. Police are investigating what they describe as the unexplained death of an infant at a hotel in Adelaide South. Authorities were called to the Tollgate Motel in Glen Osmond just after 9 a.m. for a welfare check. The baby was found dead when emergency crews arrived. Nearby residents say they saw up to 20 officers and detectives at the scene. Police are preparing a report for the coroner and say they'll release more information when it's available. Police in India's capital have detained hundreds of supporters of the Cockroach Junta Party and locked down areas of the city to stop protests by the youth movement demanding the resignation of India's election chief over voter lists that they say favour the ruling BJP party. Here's the BBC's Arunadeh Mukherjee.
4: We've seen sporadic protests, and that's been the call from a lot of these leaders as they are detained. They say that, look, wherever you can get till, if you're stopped, just make that your protest site. Try and resist the police. It's okay to be detained. That's the message that is coming out. I am at one of the barricades leading towards central Delhi, where the police is here in heavy presence. They are checking every car to ensure that no one is heading towards that particular place. They're questioning people. In fact, they're even taking out some people from their auto rickshaws or cars, questioning them, writing down their details. Some of them here where I was have also been picked up and taken away to other locations.
1: Official figures indicate China has added more than 10 million urban jobs in the first 9 months of the year. The Labor Ministry says the job creation data meets close to 90% of its annual target. Officials say the urban unemployment rate averaged 5.2% from January to August, and that employment remained generally stable. Updating sports, South Melbourne has become the first non-A-League club to win Soccer's Australia Cup, defeating Melbourne Victory 4-3 on penalties in the final at Amy Park. With scores locked at nil-all after 90 minutes, Victory took the lead through a Denny Genreau strike in the fifth minute of extra time before Max McCullough equalised with 3 minutes remaining. South Melbourne scored all four of their penalties as former South captain Harrison Sawyer and Jason Davidson missed spot kicks for Victory. And Melbourne United has come from behind to defeat crosstown rival South East Melbourne Phoenix by 5 points in the National Basketball League at John Cain Arena. United fought back from a 15-point deficit to secure the 104-99 victory, with Cole Anthony providing 18 points and two late defensive interventions. Luke Travers top scored with 24 points for Melbourne. Nathan Sobey matched that tally for the Phoenix. You've been listening to ABC News.
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2: Hello, Nightlifers. Welcome to our pop quiz hour. If you would like to play, the number to call is 1-300-800-222. I'm going to give you question one right now. If you know the answer, well, give me a call or text in if you're going to play via SMS on 0467 922 702. Question one is this. The book Frankenstein was first published in 1818. Who wrote it? Who wrote Frankenstein? That's question one in the pop quiz tonight. You can also SMS in if you would like a copy of Don Walker's playlist. I have to say, I don't think I have seen a playlist this popular. I was just counting them up. I think we're up to about 70 requests for the playlist now. It was so cool, wasn't it? I will be listening to that one at home myself. If you were just joining us and you were listening to Saturday Night Country, we just had Don Walker, of course, writer of many of Cold Chisel's greatest songs with us, playing us an hour of his favourite music. And you'll be able to listen back to the podcast if you missed it on the ABC Listen app or wherever you get your podcasts. But if you would like a link to the Spotify playlist, just text in playlist and we will get that playlist right back out to you. Okay, the lines are almost full. Lots of people have the correct answer. For example, Carol and Alan and Ropey and Joanne and Maria. So I think it's time for us to get into the pop quiz.
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0: And first up tonight, Lorenzo in Fulham Gardens. Greetings, Lorenzo.
1: Hi, Suzanne. I'm numero uno, just where I belong.
0: Precisely. Any reports from Adelaide for the week?
1: Well, big. There was a DJ dance set at Possum Park tonight. This is about Melanauskas causing chopping down of trees, which has caused some people in Adelaide to not be happy. And so there was a gathering, I guess, with Doof Doof music. That's probably the highlight of the week.
0: Did you attend this, Lorenzo, or are you just reporting?
1: No, just reporting, because tonight I went to see a Rage Against the Machine cover band at the Woodshed. So, because that's more my thing rather than, you know, the techno stuff.
0: Mm-hmm.
1: Yes.
0: Very good. Yeah, Lorenzo, because I was in Adelaide last week, I certainly saw and heard about a lot of the controversy about the trees.
1: Yes, yes.
0: Right.
1: You didn't chain yourself to a tree or anything like that? No.
0: Wasn't inclined to, but okay. it was if the ribbons, I understand that not all the ribbons around the trees are necessarily the trees that are going to be cut down, but certainly the number of ribbons around the trees was confronting. Anyway.
1: Definitely. Yeah. Well, you're across it. Yes.
0: I am. Oh, yeah. Well, as I was talking to quite a few friends in Adelaide last week who are very much actually involved in the issue. Okay.
1: Oh, okay.
0: Question one, Lorenzo. Who wrote Frankenstein?
1: I have absolutely no idea. I'm sorry.
0: Oh, I thought numero uno was where you belonged, Lorenzo.
1: Well, I guess it is. The only problem is I just don't know the answer to most of the questions. Anyway.
0: Never mind.
1: Yeah.
0: All right. You keep across the news in Adelaide for us. We will talk to you next time.
1: Will do. Thank you, Suzanne. See ya.
0: Okay. Thanks, Lorenzo. Stuart in Victor Harbour. You are back again, Stuart. Hang on. Won't let me click you. Ah. Come on. All right. Now you clicked, Stuart.
2: Oh, yeah, I can talk now.
0: Okay.
2: Look. I just hear last night that chap walked up three times on Mount Everest. He tried to get up it without oxygen.
0: Yeah, that's right.
2: Well, I did that with Mount Lofty.
0: Did you achieve it?
2: No, I had to go back and get some oxygen.
0: How high is Mount Lofty? Like 500 metres?
2: 2,000 feet. How was the record?
0: Well, I don't know. Is it 500 metres?
2: 670 metres, maybe.
0: Yeah.
2: Well, still, that was a start, isn't it?
0: I
2: did it because it was there, Suzanne.
0: You've picked up a lot from last night, Stuart.
2: I do remember Mallory, and he wound up dying up there, didn't he?
0: Yes, didn't end up well for him.
2: I suppose he was snap frozen, wasn't he? It is a very precarious occupation going up a cliff like that.
0: And many have, perhaps regretted it. Now, do you know who wrote Frankenstein?
2: Mary Shelley.
0: Thank you, Stuart.
2: I've got a quick joke.
0: I hope it's funny.
2: If you're listening, Tommy, block your ears. What's the only ship that doesn't go into Fremantle?
0: I don't know. Is this clean?
2: Oh, yeah, the Premiership.
0: Oh.
2: Sorry, Tommy. Still a bit raw. Not very nice, was it?
0: That's a bit mean. Okay, Stuart.
2: Everyone's going to attack me now, but I'm so nasty. The nasty old man in Adelaide.
0: Okay, Stuart. Now, the rule.

rules are, someone's wondering why you're on two nights in a row, Stuart, it resets on Saturdays, okay? So it's twice during the week, twice with Phil, once on the weekend, or you can have, I guess, once with me and once with Phil during the week. Anyway, twice Monday to Friday, once on the weekend. So it's always a clean slate on Saturday. So anyone's welcome except for those who are in the win bin. Okay, Stuart, question two is this. These are the first three tracks on a classic album from 1987. I want you to tell me the name of the album and the artist.

0: So, Stuart, I want the name of the album and the artist from 1987.
1: The whole three?
0: No, no, no, the name of the album that they're all on.
1: Oh, I thought it was Midnight Oil, wasn't it?
0: That is correct, but what's the name of the album?
1: I don't know, it was Midnight Oil. Let me think, Let's Give It Back?
0: It's not Let's Give It Back.
1: Oh, well, can I try again? I'll tell the person. No, all right, see you.
0: All right, see you, Stuart. Who's got it? Morgan, you might want to have a look at your autocorrect. Jim Hazard, Adrian in Bella Vista, that is the correct answer too. Trevor in Croydon Park, good evening.
2: Good evening, Sinead. Caught on Midnight Oil straight away, but I've never been a connoisseur or collector of albums, though very rarely actually. I can often identify an artist and a number. But not place them in an album. I'll take a guess. I believe they did put out an album actually called Beds Are Burning. So that's my answer.
0: It is not Beds Are Burning, Trevor.
2: Okay, thanks, Ian.
0: All right, we'll catch up with you next time. Michael in Warrnambool. Hi, Michael.
3: Yeah, hi, Suzanne.
0: Hello. Do you know the name of the album that those tracks appear on? It is Midnight Oil, but what's the name of the album?
3: I just wanted to say, that song, I Just Want to Make Love to You, by Don Walker on his list. In 1972, an American band called Fogap had a top 10 in Australia with it. I often wonder where it came from.
0: Aha, do you have the answer now?
3: Yeah, I do.
0: Excellent.
3: I thought they wrote it. There you go. But they lasted 2 years in America. It was top five in America. Anyway, there you go.
0: But Michael, did you know the name of the album?
3: Midnight Oils. I'm going to say 1098.
0: It's not 1098. Thanks, Michael. 1-300-800-222 if you can help us with this one. Yes, Brian is correct. Stephen Tokenwall, you are correct. Morgan, yep, your order corrected and got it right now. No, that's not the correct answer. Let's talk to John in Armidale. Hey, John.
4: Hey, how are you?
0: Good. Do you know the name of the album those three tracks came from?
4: Diesel and Dust.
0: Diesel and Dust is correct. Thanks very much, John. Questions?
4: Can I just say, I really enjoyed that Don Walker hour, but it brought back traumatic memories because you played one of my ex-girlfriend's favourite songs.
0: Which one was that?
4: Is That All There Is?
0: Very sorry about that, John. Okay, now question three. The TV show Lost first aired in 2004 and involved a plane crashing. But the question is, where was the plane that crashed flying from and to?
4: No idea. I'll say Houston and New York.
0: It's not. That is neither of the cities. They are neither of
4: Thanks
0: the cities involved. Thanks, John.
4: Have a good night.
0: See ya. 1-300-800-222. Lincoln in Gippsland. Hi, Lincoln.
5: Hi, how you doing?
0: Yeah, well, did you ever watch Lost?
5: Yeah, weirdest show.
0: Yes. But where was the plane that crashed flying to and from, or from and to?
5: From America to England.
0: It was not flying from America.

0: to England. Well, no, it wasn't flying from America to England.
1: All right, mate.
0: Thanks, Lincoln.
1: Yeah.
0: 1-300-800-222. Here's Robin in Willerton. Hang on, Robin, having some problems clicking you. There we go. Hi, Robin.
2: Hi.
0: The click has worked now. Good. Where is Willerton?
2: Willerton is in Western Australia.
0: Okay. Are you up down south, up north?
2: I'm actually a suburb of Perth.
0: Okay. Very good. Now, did you watch Lost?
2: No, I didn't, and I certainly can't answer the question.
0: Do you want to have a guess? Just give me two cities.
2: Well, I think they're on a tropical island, so somewhere in the Bahamas. But from where it came from, I have absolutely no clue, no.
0: All right. The Bahamas is not one of the start or end points, but thanks for playing, Robin.
2: Okay, thank you. Bye.
0: Annette in Perth has it. Alan in Cumnock. Alan, you want to reverse your order? Ray in the Bay, you've got it too. Karen in Altona Meadows. Hello, Karen.
3: Hello. Before I answer, you mentioned the days we can ring up. I missed it. Is it the same as normal?
0: Say that again, Karen.
3: Before I think you were talking about the days you're allowed to ring.
0: Oh, yes. Yeah, no, nothing's changed. So twice Monday to Friday and once on the weekend.
3: Oh, that's okay. Yeah. Well, look, I think I went from Los Angeles, Sydney to Los Angeles.
0: Sydney to Los Angeles is correct, Karen. Thank you very much. Question four. The song Werewolf in London was used in a scene for a particular film in 1986. I want you to have a listen to the scene. Tell me the name of the film and the game that they are playing in this scene. Hang on, I have to. There it is.
4: I saw a werewolf drinking a pina colada and triggered it.

0: bad, my man, not bad. When you leaving town? Now, right?
1: You want to play me again?
0: Hey.
1: What's that? Don't kill me, right? Wait, girl.
2: Okay, Karen, the name of the movie and what they are playing in the movie.
3: I'm not sure. Is it The Colour of Money?
2: It is The Colour of Money. And what are they playing?
3: I'm not sure about that one. Okay, are they playing snooker?
2: Do we accept snooker, Freya? I'm just getting a ruling, a judge's ruling from Freya on that one. Yes? Okay, Freya says yes. Snooker is acceptable. The answers I had were pool and nine ball. I'm not entirely sure what the difference between snooker and nine ball and pool is, but
3: thank you.
2: Okay. Karen, who owns this famous voice?
4: The songs that he wrote about me were horrifying. And, you know, shacking up is all you want to do, which was not true. And I had to listen to him sing that on stage every night. It just, and he'd look at me when he'd say it. And I would just be going, you know, don't look at me when you say that. It's how mean.
2: Who's that, Karen?
3: I don't know. I'll say Taylor Swift.
2: It is not Taylor Swift. Okay. See you, Karen.
3: Thank you.
2: 1-300-800-222. Trev in Surfers. Oh, Trev, your clickers also. Some of them are clicking easily and some of them are not. There you are. You clicked in.
5: Oh, God. I hate it when I don't click right.
2: I know. It's terrible when you don't click, isn't it?
5: Yeah, I know. Look, I was hoping I'd get the last question so me 99 could sing Werewolves of London for you.
2: You can sing it anyway.
5: 99? No, she's, she's looking going, nah, there's no audience.
2: Oh.
5: Well, yeah, now, we do it at karaoke, by the way. That's one of our songs, Werewolves. She sits on the stool going, oh,
2: really?
5: Werewolves of London. Oh, yeah. Going to a place called Lee.

0: I apologise to you and the world at large.
1: Thank you, Trev, for your humility and your apology. It is accepted. Yeah, Neil from the Goldfields, you have it. Stephen Tokenwall, you've got it. So does Karen in Mullumbimby. Quite a bit of correspondence saying snooker and pool are entirely different games. I apologise if we were not strict enough on that particular question. Okay, let's talk to Jack in Stratton. Hi, Jack.
2: Hello. Can I just say something before I go? I want to talk to Stuart, who said something about the premiership joke. I'm just going to ask him that the premiership will sell in 2027, next year.
1: Okay, let's see what happens, Jack. That is very confident. Okay, who owns the famous voice?
2: Can you play it one more time?
1: Yes, I can.
3: The songs that he wrote about me were horrifying. And, you know, shacking up is all you want to do, which was not true. And I had to listen to him sing that on stage every night. It just, and he'd look at me when he'd say it. And I would just be going, you know, don't look at me when you say that. It's how mean.
1: Who is that, Jack?
2: Honestly, I don't know, but my mum's favourite singer, so I'm going to call out, I say Stevie Nicks.
1: Stevie Nicks is correct, Jack.
2: Oh,
1: well done.
2: It just seems familiar because, like Mum, she had Rumours, like a final album of Rumours. We always played that every time she had her birthday. And yeah, that was crazy. Wow.
1: Nicely done. Okay. Question 5. What hometown did these musical acts have in common? Massive Attack, Portishead, and Tricky.
2: I have no idea about those bands or singers. So catch you later, Suzanne.
1: All right. Thanks very much, Jack. We have, let's see, who's likely to know this? I don't know, Justin in Frankston.
4: G'day, Suzanne. I'm still coming off a high of watching the Bathurst tied up.
1: Oh, your phone line's not sounding too great there, Justin.
4: Is that better?
1: I'm not sure. Okay, let's try to keep talking. I want to know what hometown the musical acts Massive Attack, Portishead and Tricky have in common.
4: I'm going to say New York.
1: They are not from New York, Justin. Sorry about that. Jim in Campbelltown, no. Morgan, no, that's not the correct answer either. I hope this one doesn't turn out to be a very, very tricky one. 1-300-800-222 if you might know this one. Jed is in Murchison. Hello.
5: G'day.
1: Hi, Jed. We want to know the hometown that the musical acts Massive Attack, Portishead and Tricky share.
5: Oh, it's a bit of an iffy one, but I'm going to go... I'm pretty sure it's somewhere in England.
1: Yeah, thanks, Jed. Diane in Rockingham. Hi, Diane.
6: Hi, how are you?
1: Good. Are you familiar with Massive Attack, Portishead and Tricky?
6: Yes.
1: And where do they come from, Diane?
6: Bristol.
1: Bristol is correct. Well done. Are you big fans of them?
6: Well, not really, no. Fan. Just know about them.
1: Yeah. Okay, question 7 for you in our pop quiz tonight. I do have a couple of lines free, 1-300-800-222. Which author wrote the bestseller Misery, which was later turned into the 1990 Hollywood film starring Kathy Bates and James Caan?
6: I loved the movie, especially when she broke his ankles. I think it was Stephen King, wasn't it?
1: It is Stephen King, Diane. Well done. Right.
6: Thank you.
1: I've got a sing-along for you next. Are you ready?
6: Oh. Yeah. I'm not much of a singer, but I'll give it a go.
1: Okay. Well, you need to know the song too. So let's see what happens when the music stops, Diane. When you

0: Ichigo Park.
1: But you need to sing the next line for me.
0: Is it going to Ichigo Park?
1: No, it's not, Diane.
0: Oh, I'm sorry.
1: Okay. Talk to you another time.
0: Thank you very much. Have a good night.
1: Thank you. Well, here's someone who I know likes to sing. Hello, Barnsley.
2: Hello, Dan. You got me. I don't know much of the, I don't know many of the Doors songs, darling. That scares me, you know.
1: Well, do you want me to start it again and see what you can do for us?
2: All right, my loves. Thank you.
1: Okay.

0: I love you, darling. I'm tired and I don't know it. I know my wife's going to bloody kill me. But anyway.
1: All right. You be careful when you get home then, Barnsley. Catch you another time.
0: Love to everybody. See you, darling.
1: Bye. Fanto, you'll be able to do this, won't you?
2: I will actually, Suzanne. How are you tonight?
1: Yeah, I'm well.
2: Oh, this morning, sorry, buongiorno.
1: But
2: mi amo con palare el con lei, Suzanne. Anyway, go.
1: Okay. When you're

0: All right now. People are strange when you're a stranger. Faces look ugly when you're alone.
1: People are strange when you're a stranger. Faces look ugly when you're alone.
2: Oh, that was pretty well perfect, Vando. Nicely done.
0: Oh, thank you. You're about the first person in a long time who's called me perfect.
2: Take it. Enjoy it.
0: Oh, I'm going to.
2: Question 9. In 1969, which Australian artist painted the portrait Barry Humphries in the character of Dame Edna Everidge?
0: Oh, in 69. Oh, would that be Brett Whiteley?
2: It is not Brett Whiteley. I'm sorry, Vando.
0: Oh, well, anyway, points to me for trying.
2: Good oh, on. Absolutely. Hey. All right, thanks
0: oh,
2: for the song.
0: I'm not going to. Thank you. Toodle-pip.
2: Kim in Manham. Hang on, Kim, having clicking problems with you too. What is with this clicker? There you are, Kim.
3: Thank you, Suzanne.
2: You're very welcome.
3: May I send my compliments to Stuart in Victor?
2: You may.
3: Thank you.
2: Okay, we'll consider that done. In 1969, which Australian artist painted the portrait Barry Humphries in the character of Dame Edna Everidge?
3: Yes, I know I should know this. 69 June, I think they'd land on the moon. But apart from that, it's a total blank to me.
2: Well, that is a pity.
3: Yes, it is. It's a shame, Suzanne. Next time, maybe.
2: Next time. It's always a possibility, Kim.
3: Right.
2: So I'll talk to you then. 1-300-800-222. 1-300-800-222. Josh in North Beach. Hey, Josh.
4: Oh, yeah. Hi, Suzanne. How are you?
2: I'm good, Josh. How are you?
4: Not bad.
2: Excellent. Do you...
4: Sorry for next weekend?
2: What's next weekend?
4: Telephone.
2: Oh. So what's your involvement going to be?
4: Nothing. I'm not going it this year, but I'm not allowed to mention it on the ABC, are you? Because I've been told, am I allowed to or not?
2: Well, what have you been told? And by whom?
4: One of my friends says you really shouldn't have mentioned it on the ABC. Could you get in trouble? Mm-hmm. Not like from outside, just from like having a dinner. Am I right? Or
2: I'm not sure how mentioning it on the ABC could affect your dinner, but...
4: Not dinner, reputation with the ABC.
2: Oh, okay. Well, you have mentioned it a lot previously, Josh, and it's on next weekend, so let's just leave it. We'll say that's our mention of it, shall we?
4: One day I wish you could come along. One year you've got to.
2: I know. You've given me a standing invitation, Josh.
4: Well, you're not going to go, are you?
2: Well, not this year, no.
4: Maybe next year.
2: Potentially. Question 9, Josh. In 1969, which Australian artist painted the portrait Barry Humphries in the character of Dame Edna Everidge?
4: Is it Jackson Pollock?
2: It's not Jackson Pollock, no.
4: Damn.
2: Thanks, Josh. Carol from Craigieburn, that's the correct answer. Ed in Perth, Paul in Rockingham, you've got it. So do you, Annette in Perth. If you know the answer, I reckon hop on those phones, 1-300-800-222. Anne-Marie in Dandenong.
5: Hello, Suzanne. Hasn't Vando got a wonderful singing voice?
2: He does. He's very suave, isn't he?
5: Oh, yes, that buongiorno. Yeah, very suave. I love it. Buongiorno. You better roll your R's.
2: Now, do you know the answer to this question, Anne-Marie?
5: Of course not, Suzanne, because you've already mozzed me. So I'm just going to say,
2: I didn't do that already. I didn't say you were going to get the answer, did I? No.
5: No, not yet. But it's on the cards. I'll say, I'm trying to think of
2: all right,
5: her name.
2: So not Jackson Pollock and not Brett Whiteley.
5: What's her name? Margaret.
2: Are you trying to say Margaret Ollie?
5: Yes.
2: Not her.
5: Oh, well, there you go. Have a good night. Well, adios, thanks, amigos.
2: Thanks, Anne-Marie. If you know the answer to this one, I think you should get on the phones right now. I think we may need your knowledge to help us through this. 1-300-800-222. Royden in Adelaide. Hi.
6: Hi. There you go.
2: Well, The question is this. In 1969, which Australian artist painted the portrait Barry Humphries in the character of Dame Edna Everidge?
6: I think it might be John Brack.
2: John Brack is correct, Royden.
6: Oh, yeah,
2: so fine. Okay, I'm going to play you one of the most famous pieces of classical music, which received its debut performance in 1742 in Dublin. I want you to tell me the name of this piece of music and the composer who composed it.

0: Okay, Royden. The composer and the name of that piece of music.
1: The composer.
0: Any ideas?
1: Not off the top of my head. No, I wouldn't. Yeah, it looks like, yeah. Yeah, no, I wouldn't have a... No, I don't know.
0: No. All right. Sorry, Royden. Very nice to talk to you. 1-300-800-222. I do have some lines free. If you do know the answer to that one, give me a call.
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0: I'm going to play that piece of music again. Who knows it? 1-300-800-222.

0: That's a beautiful piece of music. Sam from Harvey. What's the name of it and who's the composer?
1: Good morning, Suzanne. How are you?
0: Good morning.
1: Yeah. You want the name of the song?
0: Yes, and the name of the composer.
1: Probably wrong. I'll say Under the Boardwalk.
0: It's not Under the Boardwalk. No. Sam, thanks for calling.
1: Thank you. Bye.
0: Bye. Lots of you have it on the SMS. For example, Sue and Annette in Perth, Paul in Rockingham, you've got it. Also, yeah, Carolyn Mullumbimby, that's certainly the name of it. Jim in Campbelltown. All right, lots of people have called in to give this one a try. Julie in Perth. Julie.
2: Hi.
0: Hi. What's the name of the piece of music and the composer?
2: Hallelujah's Chorus, and it's by Handel.
0: That is correct. Yeah, Hallelujah Chorus by Handel. Question 12. I want you to name the TV show that first aired in 1998 and had this as its theme.

0: Is that a show you watch, Julie?
1: Was it Sea Change?
0: Yes, it was Sea Change. Yeah. Did you watch it?
1: I did. I loved it.
0: Yeah. Were you more of a diver? There was Diver Dan. And what was the other male character? The one played by, it was called Max, wasn't he? The journalist.
1: Yeah, Max, but I was a Diver Dan.
0: You were more a Diver Dan. I think I was more a Max fan. Julie, question 12. Which playwright wrote Death of a Salesman, The Crucible, and A View from the Bridge?
1: Oh, you've got me. I don't know.
0: Well, thank you for playing. Nice to talk to you.
1: Thank you.
0: Oh, we've got quite a few people calling in from Perth, actually. For example, Evan in Perth, who also doesn't want to be clicked. There you are, Evan. Hi.
2: Hello.
0: Hello. Evan, which playwright wrote Death of a Salesman, The Crucible, and A View from the Bridge?
2: Oh, that's interesting, a hard one. Death of a playwright,
0: Let's go to Kathleen in Perth. Hi, Kathleen.
3: Hi.
0: Who do you think wrote Death of a Salesman, The Crucible, and A View from the Bridge?
3: Oh, is it Arthur Miller?
0: Yes, it's Arthur Miller, Kathleen.
3: Oh, nice. Yippee. Yeah. Can I just say hi to Stephen in Donnybrook?
0: You can say hi to Stephen in Donnybrook.
3: Oh, good. Thank you.
0: Question five, not five, what am I saying? Question 13. Which band had albums named Internationalist, Odyssey No. 5 and Vulture Street?
3: Oh, I think Powderfinger.
0: Powderfinger is correct, Kathleen.
3: Yay.
0: Question 14. This is one of the things we like to do. It's called Bad Guys. Okay, so I'm going to play you a little snippet of a baddie from a famous 1979 film. I want you to tell me the name of this bad character.
4: Poor bastard.
5: The Knight Rider. That is his name. The Knight Rider.
4: The Knight Rider.
5: Remember him when you look at the night sky.
4: I will.
5: Take your hat off.
4: Anything you say.
5: Anything I say. What a wonderful philosophy you have. Take him away.
0: Kathleen, any idea what that baddie is called?
3: I don't know, but I think I'm going to have bad dreams tonight. That was a bit freaky.
0: It was, wasn't it? All right, so not familiar with that baddie?
3: No, I think it's an Australian film, but I'm not quite sure. But anyway, thanks a lot.
0: Okay, thanks very much, Kathleen. Mark in Port Pirie. Hello, Mark.
6: Hi.
0: Hey, do you know the name of the baddie that we just heard from?
6: They won't mention it. I knew that Powderfinger question again. I knew that one, the mention of three albums.
0: Yep.
6: Yeah, I knew that. I knew the power, but I knew that one. But this question, I do know a bit about movies, but just can't figure what movie could be. I'm a no show, so I don't know.
0: All right, thanks, Mark. Jim in Campbelltown has the correct answer. Who else has it? Yeah, Harry in the Bay, that's it. Leroy in Penrith also knows the name of this person who I would not like to meet. I'll tell you that on a dark night. Jeff in Hornsby, that's it too. Perry from the Gold Coast, you've also got it. Brett in Canberra, hello.
7: Hello.
0: Do you know who that baddie was?
7: I don't think I do, but I'll have a guess. Did you give a year in the...
0: I did, 1979.
7: Okay, yeah. I think that's around about when The Omen came out. I'm going to say Damien from The Omen.
0: It's not Damien from The Omen.
7: No, I didn't think it was. Okay, thank you.
0: All right, thanks for having a guest there, Brett. Right. Stephen Tokemore, that's it. Tony in Adelaide, that's also it. Judy in Cooperoo, hello.
8: Oh, good evening.
0: Good evening.
8: This is a long way from me ringing in about the Handel's Messiah. The only baddie I can think of is, and I can't remember his name, but the one that was locked up who used to eat people.
0: Oh, you're thinking Hannibal Lecter?
8: Yeah, that's the one. Was it him?
0: It's not Hannibal Lecter, no.
8: Oh, what a shame.
0: Thanks, Judy. Sorry you didn't get to answer the question about Handel.
8: Too late. Right. I really enjoyed the 10 o'clock program. He was marvellous. So interesting.
0: Oh, do you mean Don Walker?
8: Yes.
0: Yeah, that was great, wasn't it?
8: They're very clever people. Thank you.
0: Thanks, Judy. Here is Scotty. Now, Scotty, my screen tells me you're calling from ICU. Is that right?
9: Yeah. What's
0: going on?
9: Oh, a bit crook. I've got a real bad infection.
0: Oh, no.
9: Yeah, but anyway, they got. I've been to surgery twice, and yeah, they're on top of me now. I think
0: on top of you, literally, or on top of the infection.
9: On top of the infection.
0: Would you like to hear the baddie again?
9: I would love to, because I love him.
0: No, really? Do you know who it is?
9: Yeah, I want to listen to it again.
0: Okay, all right. You enjoy if that's what floats your boat.
4: Poor bastard.
5: The Night Rider. That is his name. The Night Rider.
4: The Night Rider.
5: Remember him when you look at the night sky.
4: I will.
5: Take your hat off.
4: Anything you say.
5: Anything I say. What a wonderful philosophy you have. Take him away.
0: Oh, who is it, Scotty?
9: Condonini on the Sousa machine.
0: Sorry, I couldn't quite make that out. Say that for me again, the name of this baddie.
9: Condonini.
0: No, that is not what I have at all for my answer.
9: Oh, must be Mad Max then.
0: It's from Mad Max, but that is not the name of the character that I'm after.
9: Oh, I thought it was Condonini.
0: No.
9: That's all right.
0: Oh, I'm sorry, Scotty. All right, you look after yourself.
9: Thanks, darling.
0: Bye. All right. Nice to hear from you. Yes, Shane in Brunswick, that is it. John in Geelong, that's also the correct answer. Gaz in Broome, you've got it too. Dan in Rockhampton. Hi, Dan.
10: How are you going? Dan, I think it might be the toe cutter.
0: It's the toe cutter, yes.
10: And a lot of people don't remember the girl that drove Max's children out was Lizzie Birdsworth from Prisoner.
0: Really?
10: Yeah, I don't know her name. Lovely actress, but yeah, Lizzie Birdsworth drove the Sandman out to try and get the kids away. Yeah, so yeah.
0: Okay, Dan, we have a singing question up next. When the tune stops... No?
10: I don't sing.
0: Are you just not even going to try?
10: No, I'll give it a go.
0: Okay. Well, you need to know the song. Let's see how you go.

0: Take You Out of This Top of the World or something. Oh, I don't know. Yeah. I did have the song, but, yeah, I don't know the lyrics. It's not what it was. Music. Anyway, thanks for the show.
1: Okay, so. Thanks very much, Dan. Very nice to have a yarn with you. Let's talk to Lynn, who's in 2JWA. Hi, Lynn.
2: Hello.
1: Do you know this song?
2: Yes.
1: Okay, well, let's see what you can do with it.

0: That's it.
1: Oh, go on, you can do a little bit more.
0: And now it chills me to the bone. How do I get you alone?
1: Nancy Wilson, eat your heart out.

0: Loved your work there, Lynn. That was exceptional work. Very well done.
1: Thank you.
0: All right. That was so great that it's qualified you for the Shakespeare question.
2: Out! Out! Damned Amanda Roberts Shakespeare question.
0: Okay. This is question 16 for you tonight. Which Shakespeare play tells the story of two couples, one whose romance is threatened by a malicious plot to ruin a young woman's reputation, and another whose constant witty arguments disguise their growing love for each other?
1: No idea. All I'm going to say is Othello.
0: It is not Othello.
1: Okay.
0: All right. Lynn, that was memorable singing.
1: Thank you.
0: Thank you. We have Jono and Gindi. There we go, Jono. Hello.
3: How are you, mate? I knew to laugh too, but.
0: Now mate, the Shakespeare question, eh?
3: Well, I could have a guess, but my Shakespeare from school is about all I got.
0: So I'll read it again. Which Shakespeare play tells the story of two couples, one whose romance is threatened by a malicious plot to ruin a young woman's reputation, and another whose constant witty arguments disguise their growing love for one another?
3: Midsummer Night's Dream?
0: It's not Midsummer Night's Dream.
3: No worries.
0: Thanks, thanks, Jono. Bob in Greenacre. Gentleman Bob. Hi, Bob.
4: Look, I'm failing badly. I just don't know that one.
0: Do you want to have a guess at something?
4: No, I can't even think of it tonight.
0: Fair enough. Thanks, Bob.
4: Thank you. Bye-bye.
0: Okay, it's not Othello. It's not A Midsummer Night's Dream. I'm after the play that features two couples. One couple's romance is threatened by a malicious plot to ruin a young woman's reputation, and the other couple have witty arguments that disguise their growing love for one another. Annette in Perth has it. Michelle in Epping has it. So does Morgan and Bernadette and Holly in Richmond. Colin in Narre Warren. Hi, Colin.
5: Hi. I don't know this one. I'll just say Romeo and Juliet.
0: It's not Romeo and Juliet.
5: Thank you. Bye.
0: Thanks, Colin. Let's talk to Graham in Gosford. Evening, Graham.
6: All right. Hello, Susan. Is it much ado about nothing?
0: It is much ado about nothing, Graham. Well done. Did you study that one at school?
6: Yeah.
0: Question 17. Here are the first few bars of a song from 1972. I want you to tell me the name of the track and the band. Oh, easy one. What's that?
6: It's AC/DC, Dynamite.
0: It's not AC/DC.
6: TNT.
0: No, it's not AC/DC even, Graham.
6: Thanks
0: for playing. Adrian in Bella Vista, that is the correct answer. Bernadette, that's not who that is by. Kylie in Daysdale.
7: Oh, God, you're taking me back to third form there in 72. I'll have to take a rain check. Chat next week. Thanks, Susan.
0: Okay, thanks, Kylie. Holly in Richmond, you've got it too. Michael in Berrydale.
8: Hey, how are you?
0: Good. I will play it again for you. Thought this would be an easy one. I want to know the name of the track and the group.
8: It's the one you're not allowed to play in a music store. It's Smoke on the Water by Deep Purple.
0: Are you really not allowed to play it in a music store?
8: Yeah, apparently not, no.
0: What would happen if you did?
8: I'm not meant to play Chopsticks.
0: Okay, for question 18, I'm going to play you two versions of a well-known song. I just want you to tell me who's doing the original and who's doing the cover, who the two artists are. Have a listen.

0: Michael, who are the two artists?
1: Tom Jones and Prince.
0: Tom Jones and Prince is correct. I am now going to introduce the hard montage, Michael. You can have first go at it tonight.
1: I've never been able to do a hard montage. It's my brain's just not up to it, but let's have a shot at it.
0: Okay. Well, let's give you the scary intro music first. Okay, the question for you tonight, Michael, the question that has four answers is this: what kind of road?

0: Okay, Michael, I want four types of road.
1: Well, I only got two. I've got Yellow Brick Road.
0: That's one of them.
1: Or Copperhead Road.
0: Yep, there's a Copperhead Road too.
1: And can I have a listen again?
0: Oh, yeah, go on. I'll be nice to you. Here we go.

0: Okay, can you add anything to the Yellow Brick Road and the Copperhead Road?
1: I think the last one was Tina Turner, but I wish everyone else the best of luck.
0: Yeah, I don't think it is Tina Turner.
1: No, that's one you can rule out.
0: All right. Hey, thanks, Michael.
1: Good on you, thank
0: you. Who can advance us any roads? We have two missing roads. Roz in Bundoora. Hi, Roz.
2: Oh, I'm not your person.
0: Oh.
2: I knew Yellow Brick and that was it.
0: Okay, fair enough.
2: Good night, Suzanne.
0: Thanks.
2: Enjoying the show. Bye-bye.
0: Thanks, Roz. We have, Holly, you've got number two. Robert in Denver, you've got the second one now. George in Lakemba. Hey, George. Oh, hang on, George. There you are. George.
3: G'day, Suzanne. So I'll just take your speaker. If you play that last one, I've got the second one, I'm pretty sure.
0: Well, I can only play it all in one go, so have a listen to the whole thing.

0: Okay. Can you do number two?
1: Yeah. It's every day is a winding road.
0: Yes, it is a winding road. What is that final one?
1: I know it. I just can't. It does sound like Tina Turner. I've got to give it to the other gentleman that came up with that, but it isn't.
0: It's nothing like Tina Turner.
1: Well, yeah, it is a little bit like.
0: But when you hear, you know, who it is, it's just so far removed from Tina Turner.
1: Ah, right. So somebody who's singing in an unaccustomed way to what they normally...
0: No, I just mean that, you know, Tina Turner is a feisty, woman, and this is not a feisty woman.
1: Ah, oh, okay. Oh, well, she sounds feisty.
0: I don't even...
1: So when she's playing its type, so...
0: You're assuming it's a she, George.
1: Oh, of course I am, aren't I? Yeah. Oh, wow. Can you play it just one more time?
0: I've been
1: thinking female.
0: George, other people are now on the line who reckon they can get it. So a couple of people have come up with it on the SMS. This is a bit of a deep cut I love from the 80s. Ropey, who is it? What is it?
2: Are we still looking for...
0: The fourth one. What is it? Right? Quickly.
2: Never Ending?
0: Oh, you're not that far off, but it's not a Never Ending Road either. We will get the answer on the other side of the latest ABC News because it is upon us right now. Stay tuned.
3: ABC News with Glenn Lauder. Ukraine's President Volodymyr Zelensky says deadly glide bomb attacks on residential parts of Zaporizhia, which have killed 15 people, including children, are Russia's way of saying thank you for a US decision to lift sanctions on Moscow's diesel exports. Here's the BBC's Mark Ashdown.
4: America uses about 3.6 million barrels a day. This equates to about 2.25 million barrels. So it is about half a day's consumption in America. But prices have been sky high at the pumps for a while now. If you track back to February, it was $3.75 a gallon. Now we're talking $6.20. And that is a sort of threshold, I think, which he feels he has to try and get down. Repeated Ukrainian bombing raids on Russian refineries is estimated to have lowered production by about 30%. So it could be difficult logistically just to get this stuff out. And then the political issues. Will there be pressure from nations who find it unpalatable, the idea of using Russian oil?
3: And Australia's Energy Minister Chris Bowen insists there'll be no deal to buy Russian oil here, saying Vladimir Putin should not benefit from the war in Iran. The parents of slain Perth brothers Jake and Callum Robinson are making their way back home after sitting through a months-long trial for their killers in Mexico. Jesus Chirado, Irineo Francisco and Angel Jesus will be sentenced for aggravated homicide, aggravated robbery and aggravated car robbery next week. Their father, Martin Robinson, says the verdict brings the family one step closer to justice.
5: Today's guilty verdict is a significant moment in our long and painful journey to seek justice for our beautiful sons, Callum and Jake, and their friend Carter Rode, whose lives were so cruelly taken from them in 2024.
3: The federal opposition leaders accused Labor of relying on mass migration to prop up the economy. Angus Taylor's made the comments during a keynote speech at the Conservative CPAC conference in Brisbane. Earlier this week, the coalition unveiled plans to slash the nation's temporary migrant intake by 650,000 in a bid to reduce reliance on foreign workers. Angus Taylor says Australians are being sold a misleading economic picture.
6: Economic growth under this government is an illusion. Every dollar of growth under this government has been due to population growth, mostly from mass migration under Labor, which won't scale back.
3: India's capital, New Delhi.

0: is in lockdown with thousands of security forces mobilising against anti-government protesters. Tim Wharton with the story.
1: Hundreds of protesters, journalists and lawyers have been detained in New Delhi as they converged on the capital to demonstrate against the Election Commission's proposal to drop 130 million people from the voter list. India's Cockroach Youth Movement says the revised voter list is designed to favour the ruling BJP party, an accusation the government denies. The city of 20 million has now come to a standstill with metro stations and markets shut and mobile internet suspended in the central business district. Police have defended their actions, saying the protests are unauthorised. Despite the growing number of arrests, demonstrators have vowed to continue their actions until the election commissioner steps down.
0: Kenya has suspended government meetings and conferences in hotels after reporting its first Ebola case. Health officials say the move's part of efforts to contain the spread of the deadly virus after a Kenyan citizen died after travelling from the Democratic Republic of Congo. Kenya's Assistant Minister of Health, Mary Mutoni, is urging people not to panic.
2: Please remain calm and get your information only from official Ministry of Health channels. Avoid touching the body fluids of sick people and those who have died from unknown illnesses.
0: Updating sports news now, and Arsenal has moved equal top of English soccer's Premier League after a 2-1 win over Leeds United. The defending league champions had to come from behind after James Justin put the visitors ahead just after half-time at the Emirates. Ricardo Calafiore then equalised for the Gunners 7 minutes later. And former Newcastle midfielder Bruno Guimarães added a second with 20 minutes to go to see Mikel Arteta's side move level on points at the top with Manchester City on 15. And New Zealand has retained Rugby Union's Bledisloe Cup with a dominant 50-19 victory over Australia at Eden Park in Auckland. The All Blacks held just a 3-point advantage early on, but they kicked on with a dominant second-half performance. It is the Wallabies' first defeat in 6 games under new coach Les Kiss and extends a 40-year winless run at Eden Park. The sides will meet again in Sydney next Saturday. That's ABC News.
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2: Nightlifers, welcome to the final hour of our show. After we've solved the hard montage and heard the song chosen by our winner, we're going to head to France. We're going to talk to Australian journalist there, Charlotte Lamb. You might have seen all those huge student protests across the country this week. We'll find out a bit more about what's behind them. Also this week, you might have heard of the death of Lord Geoffrey Archer, who was, a conservative politician, quite a controversial one. He did end up spending some time in prison, but a novelist of, incredibly page-turning books. And we're going to bring you out a literary lunch that Nightlife recorded with Geoffrey Archer back in 2012. So that is all still to come in this hour. First, we need to figure out what the missing road is in our road hard montage. Here's the montage.

0: Okay, we already have the first three roads. We just need to find out what the final road is. Jim in Frankston, do you know what this missing road is?
1: Yeah, I think it's Endless Road by the Time Bandits.
0: It is Endless Road.

0: married. And Jim, a couple of people said they sounded like Tina Turner. They're actually a Dutch new wave band. So
1: it did actually sound a bit like Tina Turner.
0: Once I heard that, I thought, I see where they're coming from. But, yeah, new wave Dutch people. Jim, which of the songs would you like to hear in full?
1: Well, not that one, seeing as that was the winning one for me.
0: I appreciate it. This was actually quite a fave of mine back in the 80s. So I was secretly hoping you would pick it. Thanks, Jim.
1: Thank you.
0: All right, hang on the line. Have a yarn with Freya. She will grab your details and we will send your fridge magnet out to you. The answers that we had, the four types of roads that we were looking for, was a yellow brick road.

And the final one was Endless Road by, yes, a Dutch new wave group called Time Bandits from back in 1985. I'm pretty sure they filmed the video clip, though, where in Australia they're sort of on the back of a ute up in the cane fields.

0: song that the winner of our pop quiz tonight, Jim from Frankston, chose to play for you. You are on ABC Radio. We are going to head to France now. You might have caught up with the news this week, and there's a lot going on in France. A lot of student protests. It began as school blockades in the Paris region, but it's developed into a nationwide movement involving students, teachers and parents. Earlier in the week, there were reportedly more than 255,000 people demonstrating across France, not just in Paris, but in other cities, including Lyon, Marseille, Strasbourg, Nantes, and other cities. And hundreds of schools have been closed or blockaded. We're going to talk to Charlotte Lamb, who's an Australian journalist living in Paris and reporting for France 24, who's joined us a few times through the year for a yarn. Hello, Charlotte. Welcome back.
1: Hello, how are you going?
0: Very well. Now, explain to us why these students are protesting.
1: Well, the French love a protest, as we all know, but this is really quite revolutionary. Of course, French students have a long history of protests, but there are reports now, even the Prime Minister has mentioned, that we've never seen protests quite like this. And it all really started is that teachers in a school in the suburbs of Paris were protesting, and the students decided to not go to school in solidarity with them and join that. And then they were protesting with them, and it really just evolved into this massive movement that we're seeing unfold now. There have been some incredible scenes, there've been some incredibly violent scenes and some incredible violent stories coming out of it. But basically, it's one of the biggest student protests in decades. And it's forced more than 6,000 people have been taken into police custody. Students are fed up with the conditions of their rooms. They're calling out teacher shortages. They've given a list of 10 emergency demands. There are various reasons why they're protesting right now. Mostly it is the basic conditions of their schooling, which they say goes against their fundamental right. Mm.
0: So Charlotte, with these teachers in the first school that started protesting, what specifically were they upset about that they decided to go on teacher strike effectively?
1: It's really incredible listening to all the different stories that are emerging from this, things that would just seem obvious in a day-to-day school life that some schools in France are clearly missing. Teachers are talking about coming up to school, not knowing what classes they're being assigned to, waiting around, not being enough chairs in classrooms for students to sit at. So classes start late, or there's no teachers simply there, not enough teachers there to actually teach a class. We're also hearing this really started during the heat wave, which is when I think I spoke to you last time. A lot of these buildings don't have air conditioning. They were sweltering. They're dilapidated buildings. Teachers weren't coping. Students weren't coping. Schools had to close because of the heat. And that really came to like a boiling point that we're at now, where they were simply saying, we can't work like this anymore. Something has to be done. And this has really just manifested to these incredible scenes that we're seeing unfolding right now. And we're seeing mayors get involved. We're seeing, especially in my street, I live in the 9th arrondissement, we have a group of elderly citizens who've been out protesting every single day with the students. It's something that is really reaching to the entire heart of France, even though it seems to be led by this youth movement.
0: And so, Charlotte, you said that French people love a protest, and historically that we know they're

0: been a lot in France, but is there something, I mean, this one is obviously huge. Is it the issue itself that you think is making so many people come out, or something about the overall mood in France, perhaps, that's making people kind of come out to the barricades?
1: This is a serious test at a bad moment. We know the government is already struggling to pass a tight budget, and finding money for education reforms is already complicated. The handling of these protests have become a political issue itself, which is why what started out as one or two schools in the suburbs of Paris have now involved to 500 schools earlier this week were partially or completely closed. As of Friday, 160 were still closed. As you mentioned, 71,500 people nationwide were protesting on Thursday. 24,000 in Bastille, which is obvious in Paris, which is obviously one of the most famous revolutionary sites in the world. It is really getting to the heart of French people for several reasons. We have this budget that they've been struggling to pass that has almost tipped the government three times now. And obviously we have this massive national election that's happening next year. And if not now, when?
0: Now's
1: the time.
0: Yeah. Charlotte Lamb is here. She is an Australian who is a reporter for France 24. Now, there's something called the Parcours Up platform, which I understand people are talking about, as well as the conditions in the school. What is this platform, and why is this part of the complaints that students have?
1: Well, basically, it's a platform that the final year students use to apply for their university courses. It was introduced in Macron's first term, but like much French bureaucracy, it's clunky, it lags, it's old, it's slow. People are missing out on their preferences for universities because of delays, things that are out of their control. I was only just reading in Le Monde this morning, a 16-year-old who, her quote was, I'm going to paraphrase, and she said, she's like, I go to school and I give everything I can from 8 to 6 p.m. every day, and then I dump all my information into a computer and it decides my future. The students are saying it's arbitrary. They want these selection elements scrapped. Some students are even saying it preferences certain schools, there's prejudice, it's just an old, clunky system, and when you're already stressed and the French school days are long, they sit a lot more tests than I felt like I ever sat in Australia when I was going through high school. It's long, it's a complicated system to finish school and to go to university here. And then for all that, just to end up uploading your information online and letting a computer decide, they feel like it's incredibly unfair. And there have been reports of higher cases of anxiety from 16 to 21-year-olds in France. I believe the Lancet put out a report. It was just in 2022 about the end of school process is now an increasingly stressful time for French students, and it is impacting their decisions on their futures.
0: So the protests are obviously enormous, Charlotte. How confrontational and violent have they actually become in places?
1: They have become incredibly violent in some places. They all start out incredibly peaceful, as happens with most protests everywhere in the world and here in France. Towards the end, people do capitalise on that. It can lead to arson. It can lead to looting. It can lead to some schools have been ransacked. And these are some scenes that have been happening. We know, I think, more than 6,000 people have been taken into police custody. Hundreds of police officers have been hurt. One student in the east city of Lens actually lost his hand after reportedly picking up a grenade. And we have another student in Tours who no longer can use, has partial eyesight, from being tear gassed. And they have turned violent. I'm sure you've seen the videos online of the way police are handling students. A lot of police watchdog investigations have been launched into this, and it obviously has fed into this political narrative that we're having. We've heard from the Interior Minister, who's been urging empathy from police officers going up against facing these protests. And we've seen local mayors step in to try and protect children. I'm sure you've seen this viral footage of the mayor of Saint-Denis on the outskirts of Paris standing in front of children trying to stop them from being tear gassed. And he's been named here Superman. Oh, sorry, Spider-Man, they're calling him here, which is quite sweet. There's been all these incredible turning violent. They do, and for the most part, are peaceful.
0: Yeah. Charlotte, you're kind of coming in and out a bit, and the audio is cutting a tiny bit.

0: more teachers and more health and guidance officers. We do know that the French government did respond saying that they would offer 3,000 substitute teachers, and that's going to go to about 100 understaffed high schools. Ministers have until the end of October to submit some first proposals for addressing this matter. Priorities are replacing absent teachers, like I mentioned earlier, improving school conditions, and reorganising school hours so teachers can be there for all the classes that they're required to, and improving these and making the parcours more transparent.
1: Is that having any impact on the intensity of the protests?
0: I mean, it is a Saturday now. I will let you know on Monday when we see what happens. But for the most part, I can tell you that last night I was just walking home and they were still out. They were out in force, and I was listening to a student union report just early this morning, and they said they have no plans to stop. This is something that they're going, that they have this drive that they haven't had in a long time, and to have the teachers support them as much as the students and the rest of France, seemingly they're interested in to continue.
1: Charlotte, thank you so much for being with us tonight from France to give us a sense of what's going on. Really appreciate your time.
0: Thank you so much.
1: There's Charlotte Lamb, an Australian who is a reporter for France 24 based in Paris.
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1: All right, coming up shortly, Lord Geoffrey Archer, who died this week, was actually someone who made quite frequent appearances on Nightlife Literary Lunches back in the day. We went back into the archives and we will play you an excerpt from one of those literary lunches after we've heard from Joe Cocker with a little help from my friends.

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0: You probably heard that best-selling author and conservative politician Lord Geoffrey Archer died this week. He had no qualms about using his own colourful life as inspiration for his books. And with great success, he sold more than 3 million copies worldwide. And I've read quite a bit of Geoffrey Archer in my younger days, and they were always page turners. So we've dug a Geoffrey Archer literary lunch out of the vault for your listening pleasure tonight. As you'll hear, he certainly was a master story and joke teller. This takes us back to 2012, when Geoffrey Archer was in Sydney for the launch of his 17th book, Only Time Will Tell.
3: You will have seen the expression, heard the expression, we all have a book in us. Well, let's find out. How many people in this room have considered writing a book? Hands high, please, not halfway up. Thank you very much. Very revealing. Very revealing. Yes, very revealing. Two. Are you ready? How many people have written a book? Wow. Wow. That is a lot. Very good. How many people, third and last part, have been published? Wow. Cool. Bravo. This is a... Good, well, I'll leave now. It's because the facts are interesting. For every 1,000 books, one is published. For every 1,000 books Ross publishes, one hits the bestsellers list. For every 1,000 books that hit the bestsellers list, one goes to number one. That's how tough it is. It isn't easy. And indeed, most people turn to writing quite late, having done something else. For example,

Shakespeare was an actor before he wrote Henry VI, part one, in 1590. Joseph Conrad went to sea when he was 16 and couldn't speak a word of English until he was 21. Anthony Trollope worked as an official at the post office at the same time as writing the Barchester Chronicles. James Harriet was a successful Yorkshire vet before he wrote a string of bestsellers. And Dick Francis was a champion jockey before he discarded the whip for a pen. In my own case, on leaving Oxford, I had wanted to be a politician and entered the Greater London Council as a member at the age of 26 and became a Member of Parliament at the age of 29. And indeed, that's the career I wanted to have. And after 5 years of serving in the House, I disastrously invested in a company on the advice of the Bank of Boston and lost everything with debts of £400,000. On facing bankruptcy, I sat down and wrote, "Not a penny more, not a penny less." And indeed, assumed, as every writer does, as everyone who honorably put their hands up at the end, that it would be published immediately and it would be a bestseller. The first 14 publishers turned the book down. The 15th publisher paid £3,000 for the rights, the 15th, which doesn't make a very big dent in 400,000. And they published it in hardback, and they sold the 3,000 copies, just managed to sell them in a year. And then they went into paperback. Now, before any of you leap up and say, I was among those, Geoffrey, who bought a first edition, only 70 went to Australia. After they'd sold, they went into paperback and they published 25,000 copies and they sold them in a month. So I rang up my publishers. I said, that's jolly good. Why don't you publish another 25,000? No, it doesn't work like that, Geoffrey. You give us another book. We'll do about 5,000 of that. We'll probably go up to 30,000. I said, no. You publish another 25,000. No, they said. Yes, I said. No, they said. Yes, I said. And they published another 25,000 and they sold them in a month. And I said, why don't you publish another 25,000? No, they said. Yes, I said. No, they said. Yes, I said. And they published another 25,000 and they sold them in a month. Last month I rang up and asked them to publish another 25,000. That's 27,750,000, and I still have to ring the blighter every month. Second book was Shall We Tell the President, but the real breakthrough came with Cain and Abel. And when my publisher read it, she said, I'm not going to ask a publisher to pay for this book. I'm going to go and auction it in the United States of America. And what happens with an auction is they read the book for a week, or the 20 great publishing houses read the book for a week, and then at the end of the week, on the Monday following, they have an auction and they bid for it. And the Monday following, the bidding started at 9 in the morning and finished at 3 the following morning and sold for 3,200,000. Now, one or two of you who have been paying attention to this lecture will remember the 400,000. And we'll be able to take it away from 3,200,000 and see that I bought a totally new meaning to the words nouveau riche. But the publishers rang me up. They said, there's a problem, Geoffrey. There's a real problem. Nobody in the United States has ever heard of you. And we have to get you into the top 15. Why I said the top 50, it's very simple. They said, the New York Times have a bestsellers list of 15 books. If you get into it, you're automatically half price.
So if it's a $30 book, it'll automatically go to $15 the day you get into the top 15. So we've got to get you into the top 15. Now, we're trying to get you on television, but the problem with television, we'd like to get you onto the morning shows because 20 million people watch the Today Show. If we could get you on there, that would be a launch. But we've got a problem. They don't like novelists. They love non-fiction. How to solve the problems of cancer, we'll have you on tomorrow. Better sex life for the over 50s, you're in. How to become a better cook, you're made. But a novel, they don't want to know. And they rang up with 2 weeks to go and said, listen, we've done it. We've cracked it. You will be on the Today Show with Dave Hartman. Now, here's the good news. It's a six-minute segment from 7:21 to 7:27. And you'll be sharing it with two other people. First on will be Billy Carter, the brother of the President of the United States, Jimmy Carter. And he is promoting Billy's beer. Second on is Mickey Mouse. And Mickey is celebrating 75 years of Walt Disney. And then you, Jeffrey. And can you remember, as no one has ever heard of you, you must repeat again and again, Cain and Abel. Got it, I said. Now, he said, to add to your greatness, to prove that you're so important, we're going to bring you over on Concorde. This plane had only just come off the tarmac. They said, we're going to bring you over on Concorde. We're going to fly you over. We're going to put you in the Plaza Hotel where Abel was a waiter. And everybody will realize you'll have a stretch limousine to meet you at the airport. Everybody will realize you're terribly important. And indeed, the great day came. And indeed, to be fair, they put me on Concorde. I flew over to New York. A stretch limousine met me, took me to the Plaza Hotel. I was put in the presidential suite where, in the hotel where Abel had been a waiter. I couldn't sleep, of course, because I was so nervous. When I rose in the morning and shaved, put on my best suit, my favorite shirt, my wife chose the tie I should wear. And I went down early, got in the car, and I went to the ABC studios and was put in the green room. And there, sitting in the green room, was Billy Carter and Mickey Mouse. And we're all waiting for 7:21. On the dot at 7:21, up goes Billy Carter into the studio, faces Mr. Hartman, and I must say he was very good. But the problem was, he took 2 minutes and 14 seconds. So he stole 14 seconds from me. Next up was Mickey Mouse. I have to tell you, Mickey is a real pro. He taught me something about television I have known and used the rest of my life. Indeed, I used it on the Carrie Ann Show this morning. If you know it's the last question, you just go on talking. And Mickey managed 2 minutes and 43 seconds. So I haven't got long. In I go, and I hear the researcher speaking to Mr. Hartman, and the researcher is, Mr. Hartman is saying, who's on next? Jeffrey Archer. What's he done? He's written a book. What's it called? Cain and Abel. And Dave Hartman said, you know, I don't like doing religious books. So I knew I was up against it. I sat down opposite Mr. Hartman. He said, hi, Jeff. Not a good start. He's desperately looking at his notes because he has clearly not read the book. And he says, I hear you came over on Concorde. I said, that is correct. This is an amazing plane. It was built in Britain. It's a feat of engineering anyone would be proud of. It takes off. I had breakfast in London. It takes off. It goes twice the height of any plane in the history of man. It goes twice the speed of any plane in the history of man. When it lands in New York, you can have breakfast again at Kennedy Airport. This is an achievement of engineering which any nation on earth would be proud. To which Mr. Hartman said, it's been lovely having you on the show.

My publishers were not pleased. No mention of Cain and Abel. I entered the bestsellers list at number 37. Heading towards 15 did not look likely. They were very cross with me. They said, we're going to give you one big chance, Jeffrey. We're going to send you down to Chicago. You can go on the Milt Shulman Show. This is the biggest radio show in the United States. 11 million people listen to the great professor, Nobel Prize winner, interview people, and it'll be your chance. And for God's sake, Jeffrey, Cain and Abel. So I go down to Chicago. But what I didn't realize in my naivety and in my youth is that Mr. Shulman, the great professor, did not like to meet the people he was interviewing before they came into the studio. He felt the spontaneity was far better if you simply sat opposite him for the first time. So I sat opposite him for the first time. The red light went on. Professor said, ladies and gentlemen, I have in the studio with me today a legend. Sitting in front of me is a man I have wanted to meet all my life. Will you welcome to the studio the conqueror of Everest, Sir Edmund Hillary? But until he comes, the book shot up to 29. My publishers are now ready to send me back on the next aeroplane with propellers that's available. I troop round the country. It goes to 23. I'm at the end of the third week, and they only keep books in bookshops for 3 weeks. They then send them back. I'm due back on the Saturday, flying back in my propeller job. When I get a call and I'm asked to go on a program, and they said, Jeffrey, this is our last chance. Please mention Cain and Abel. I sat down in front of this gentleman. The red light goes on. He said, ladies and gentlemen, I purchased this book a couple of days ago, and I couldn't put it down. It's probably the best book I've read in the last 20 years, and I want every one of you to go out and buy it because you're going to have such fun. Thank you very much, Mr. Johnny Carson. The book went to number one the following week. Since then, I've written 15 books, the latest of which is The Clifton Chronicles, the first of the Clifton Chronicles, Only Time Will Tell. A couple of years ago, I rewrote this book. I rewrote Cain and Abel because I felt it was on its 84th reprint after 30 years. I thought I want it to go on forever. And I rewrote it. But I realized then when I'd finished it, because the story doesn't change at all in the new version, I realized then that I wanted one big challenge. And to set myself the challenge of writing the Clifton Chronicles, 5 books in a row, the story of Harry Clifton, born in the back streets of Bristol to a docker's family, a family that assume he will be a docker, to discover at the age of 7 that he has this glorious singing voice which changes his whole life. But I wanted to write it in 5 books, from 1920 to 2020, 100 years in the life of Harry Clifton and the people he comes in touch with. And that, the first book has come out already, and I'm delighted to arrive in Australia to find it's number one on the bestsellers list. And in fact, the whole tour has been wonderful in that way, because I knew, always knew, the greatest challenge would be book one. I had to get that right before anyone would want to buy book two, three, four, or five. And that'll be my challenge for the next 5 years. That is what I will be doing. I am totally focused on writing the 5. I've written the first book. I've written the first draft, 100,000 words, of the second book. And that is what is going to occupy me completely. In a few moments, I will invite

0: to ask questions. But I thought it would be fun at this point just to mention politics, as I'd had a career in politics. I wanted to tell you a story about George W. Bush, and I wanted to tell you a story about Bill Clinton. Are you ready for my George W. Bush story? George Bush went into a building, and he went up to the counter, and he said, I'd like a hamburger, French fries, and a Diet Coke. And the lady behind the counter said, I'm very sorry, Mr. President, but this is a library. Oh, right. Okay. I want French fries, a double Coke. The Washington Post, doing an investigation on President Clinton, discovered that Bill Clinton's great-great-uncle Remus Clinton was hanged for horse stealing and train robbery in Montana in 1889. The only known photograph of Remus Clinton shows him standing on the gallows. On the back of the photograph is the inscription, Remus Clinton, horse thief, sent to Montana Territorial Prison, 1885, escaped 1887, robbed the Montana Flyer 6 times, finally caught by Pinkerton detectives, convicted and hanged in 1889. The Washington Post wrote to the president and asked if he would care to make some comment on this. The spin doctors got to work and sent back the following reply. Remus Clinton was a well-known cowboy from Montana. His business empire included numerous valuable equestrian assets, having closed several deals with the Montana Railroad. In 1883, he stepped down as chairman to devote several years of his life at a government facility. Finally taking leave in 1889 to resume his career with the railroad. In 1890, he was a key player in a vital investigation overseen by the renowned Pinkerton Detective Agency. In 1893, Remus passed away during an important civic function. Held in his honor. When the platform on which he was standing collapsed.
1: You've been hearing part of A Literary Lunch with Lord Geoffrey Archer, the best-selling author and conservative politician who died this week. He was a visitor to Australia, and that was A Literary Lunch that Nightlife recorded with Lord Archer back in 2012. You are on Nightlife on ABC Radio. We'll see what's happening on overnights before too long when Ashwin Segkar joins us. Here's one of the road songs from the Hard Montage we didn't play. I'll play you now, Steve Earle and Copperhead Road.

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0: Let's see if Ashwin Sekhar has a story for you on overnights. You do, don't you, Ashwin?
5: A story. I was thinking, we're talking about letter writing, and I was thinking about the last letter I ever wrote, 1995, friends living in Malaysia, because I'd lived there for a year, and we lost touch for about 15 years. But the letter writing tradition, it's gone. So we have someone who wants to bring it back. And what about you? When was the last time you wrote someone a letter?
0: Wow, you have really put me on the spot. I mean, I was sending postcards I sent postcards for a while. But probably until the 2010s. But Ashwin, I actually have no idea. Ashwin, I actually forgot to say something, which I should say, that anyone listening in the transmitter in Emerald in Queensland, your transmitter is about to go out until 5 a.m. your time. So turn on Channel 25 or the ABC Listen app. I forgot to say that earlier, Ashwin. So, well, I thought I'd better get that in for the people in Emerald.
5: One of the most beautiful names for an Australian town, isn't it?

0: Oh, it is. There's a isn't there a sapphire?
1: What is there?
0: Is there a sapphire?
1: Sapphire would be good.
0: Sapphire? There's Diamond. Sapphire Beach, isn't there?
1: Yeah, there is. I think so. I think Diamond would be too far for a town, but Emerald, Sapphire, lovely, gentle names. You can get away with those still.
0: Yes. That last letter you wrote, Ashwin.
1: Yes, to Raven Chan, yeah.
0: Raven Chan.
1: Yeah, he's my best friend in Malaysia. And then we lost touch for 15 years and now he's got a kid and a family, but it's never the same, isn't it? You know, when you're teenagers living together, it's a special moment. We'd send each other photographs of what we were up to and, yeah, those moments have passed. But we'll see if we can bring letter writing back slowly tonight. We'll also look at allergies. Are they increasing? Our parents used to send us out to swamps and cycling and making mud pies. So has that contributed to the rise of allergies, the sanitised environments we're living in? I've got a music special, which always happens on Sunday. And today is about the passage of time, getting more comfortable with the passage of time. So I have songs, but also some words from poets and scientists to see if we can make it a bit easier to let time go by.
0: I like the sound of that. All right. Yeah. I was going to say, Ashwin, yeah, my son was involved in a project at his school recently where someone who was part of a letter writing campaign, to try to encourage people to write letters, actually came in and encouraged all the kids at school to pick someone to write to. Yeah. And so they all sent actual letters off to various heroes. My son wrote one to one of the world's best cyclists. Yeah. And he hasn't heard anything back, but he did send one off and so did everyone in the school classroom. So they're trying to keep the skill alive somehow.
1: It's good for you, I think, Suzanne.
0: It is. Hey, Ashwin, it's good for you to listen to Ashwin on Overnights. Thank you for your company. Here's the latest news.
2: ABC News with Glenn Lauder. Australia won't be importing Russian fuel despite moves in the United States to open up its market to diesel from Russia. Political reporter Tom Lowry has more.
3: US President Donald Trump says he signed a deal with Russia to allow diesel imports, undermining US sanctions. The deal will see potentially millions of tons of diesel exported to US and global markets between now and next April. The US placed sanctions on Russian energy exports shortly after the invasion of Ukraine. Energy Minister Chris Bowen says none will enter the market here.
4: We don't need or want Russian fuel in Australia.
3: He says Australia doesn't want Russia profiting from war in the Middle East.
2: A judge in Mexico has told the parents of murdered Australian brothers Jake and Callum Robinson that he's ashamed it happened in his country. Three men will be sentenced next week after being found guilty of aggravated homicide following the deaths of the Perth brothers and their American friend Carter Road. The brothers' parents, Deborah and Martin Robinson, are now heading home after sitting through the whole trial. Ms. Robinson says she hopes the convictions will stop the three men from inflicting any more pain.
5: These people, it's not the first time they've murdered somebody, and I believe that I hope that it brings some peace to some other families, Mexican families.
2: Investigators in the United Arab Emirates say the pilot who allegedly attempted to hijack a plane from Dubai to Israel began to drift towards extremism and terrorism while studying in Australia nearly a decade ago. Here's Larry Buttrose.
6: An investigation into the incident aboard a Fly Dubai plane last month has found the Omani co-pilot, Hamam Al-Hamami, attacked the pilot with the intention to crash the plane into Tel Aviv's airport in Israel. The UAE state news agency reports the investigation has also found signs of his drift towards extremism first emerged in Australia in 2017 while studying in Melbourne. He's told investigators he was inspired by the 9/11 terrorist attacks and had been motivated to become a pilot to carry out something similar. Australian Federal Police are also investigating his time in Australia and any links to extremism.
2: The Australian Maritime Safety Authority says a rescue aircraft has dropped food, water and medical supplies to passengers on a drifting ship in Solomon Islands. The MV Orca had been travelling between the remote islands of Anuta and Vanikoro in the country's most eastern province when its engine broke down. The vessel, with 73 passengers on board, began drifting on Friday and a distress call was issued. An AMSA spokesperson says the authority is working closely with Solomon Islands authorities on a search and rescue operation. The ship was located by planes late yesterday, with a number of vessels expected to reach it by early morning. Australian Test cricket team officials are closely monitoring security in the South African city of Durban following 2 days of violent protests against illegal immigration. Here's the BBC's Richard Kagoi.
7: There's a heavy police presence in central Durban where violent protests have left a trail of destruction.

0: construction and disrupted business in the city centre. Shops and other buildings are damaged as police clashed with rioters and looters. Police struggled to contain the crowds using tear gas and stun grenades as protests continued into Friday night. The unrest comes amid tensions over immigration and asylum policies after South Africa scrapped a controversial directive following a constitutional court ruling on asylum seekers' right to appeal.
1: Meanwhile, Australia has ended day two of the first test in Durban against South Africa well on top, with the Proteas 1-27, trailing by 363. Josh Hazlewood dismissed Ryan Rickelton for a duck in the second over of South Africa's innings after Matt Renshaw scored 190 as Australia was all out for 390. The century was Renshaw's first since 2017 and his top score in Test cricket, with his 134-run partnership with Nathan Lyon becoming the second highest ninth wicket stand in the history of Australian Test cricket. Aidan Markram and David Beddingham will resume on 15 and 12 respectively when South Australia continues day three tomorrow. And Red Bull driver Max Verstappen has continued a perfect weekend so far, claiming pole for the Singapore Grand Prix in what will be his 250th race start. Verstappen won the sprint race from pole before backing up to top the timesheets in qualifying for the main race. It's the first time the Dutchman will start from pole in Singapore. Charles Leclerc has pipped his Ferrari teammate Lewis Hamilton to start alongside Verstappen on the front row. Australia's Oscar Piastri will start from seventh. That's ABC News.
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3: Good morning. Last program for this weekend, and it's the same as ever. We have a quiz to get you involved in. So if you'd like to play along, win a fridge magnet. If you are chosen from the random draw, you can call me now on 1300 800 222. More than the fridge magnet prize, though. It's actually just a bit of fun. Chance to learn about the world, some fun facts, and share them with everyone listening. Give me a call on 1300 800 222 for that. And then this is the plan for the rest of the program. Allergies. They're on the rise, and we're wondering why. We have a specialist in allergies to tell us exactly what they are. Maybe is there anything we can do to prevent them? And why they might be on the increase. We'll see. One theory is that we're cleaner than we ever used to be. I remember back even as far as the 80s, our parents would send us out into the world to go biking around, swimming in swamps. We'd be covered in mud a lot more than kids today. So maybe our bodies are a little bit bored, overreacting to particles and potential intruders. And so we'll see if that's an explanation for allergies or what else might be going on. And then we are exploring letter writing after that. It is a forgotten craft, but in so many ways, as life speeds up, we're all looking for ways to slow down, aren't we? And maybe sticking pen to paper could be a way to do it. Send a traditional letter to someone, not just a postcard. We have someone who does this still, the founder of World Letters, a book series that goes out to people's mailboxes. So she'll be joining for that conversation in the third hour. We're doing a music special on the passage of time. I would have done this last week when Daylight Savings began, but it was a shorter show, so I thought we'd do it today. Not just Daylight Savings, in general, life is easier when we get used to the fact that time passes, we get older, things change. So I thought we could hear from some scientists, some poets and writers, and plenty of musicians, lots of songs to go with that theme. So if you'd like some comfort about the passage of time, that's happening in the third hour. In the final hour, we are talking to someone who's spent 30 years on Lord Howe Island, conserving it, improving it. So he'll take us into it, almost like a tour guide of the island. He'll tell us about the birds and the wildlife there and how conservation can work. So if you're curious about Lord Howe Island, you can join in for that conversation. That is happening at the end of the program. The quiz lines are currently busy, so you'll get an engaged tone if you ring now, but please stick around. They'll open up as the show progresses. The number to keep, as always, 1300 800 222. Thank you for the welcome from Eric in Warragul and in Seymour. So we're about to begin. Stuart will be back next weekend. Harrison has filled in on short notice, so he's there in the studio taking your calls. So we'll get started with the quiz very soon. Now, you do like to know what the temperature holds for you today, what the weather holds. This is the plan for us, skywise. Brisbane, what a warm day, 30 degrees and partly cloudy. Sydney, 25, mostly sunny. Melbourne, 25 and mostly sunny. Canberra, 24 degrees today, mostly sunny. Hobart, 21. Possible shower. Darwin, as always, on top, 35 degrees and sunny. Adelaide, 28 degrees. Showers, possible storm. Perth, 20 degrees today and cloudy. Let's play the quiz after this.

That's Sophie B. Hawkins. Damn, I Wish I Was Your Lover. Okay, there's probably a few songs out there that feature that word damn. I don't think there's many songs that feature the word shucks as that song did. I looked it up because I thought that must be the only song that features the word shucks. But there are more. There's the Rolling Stones' Going Home. Shucks. There's a few out there. A lot of them are rap songs as well. So no, anyway, that's the options for shucks.

0: Linux-based music, if you wanted to know. Now, if you'd like to join the program, you know the number, 1300 800 222. Let's kick off the quiz with April, who joins us from the Northern Beaches. Hello, April.
1: Good morning, Ashwin.
0: Do you like the Rolling Stones?
1: Oh, absolutely, yes.
0: Good to move to. Now, when you were in India doing Ayurveda, you would have tuned out a lot of that Western pop and rock music, wouldn't you? It would have been quite a lot of meditation sounds.
1: Yeah, yes, and Kathakali music and
0: oh,
1: so
0: yeah.
1: on.
0: Yeah. Lovely. Yeah. Okay, let us kick off your quiz question. Which Egyptian...
1: Before we do,
0: yeah,
1: sorry, can
0: so
1: I squeeze
0: okay.
1: in? Sorry to interrupt
0: no,
1: you.
0: No, I don't mind that. Who's the shout-out to?
1: I happened to be listening last night. I couldn't ring in, but I did listen, and yeah. I heard Justin do a shout-out
0: yeah.
1: for me. So I'm returning favour, and also to my friend Jen and Robin in the UK, and Jackie, who's now in Darwin.
0: Jackie and Robin called actually towards the end of the program last night. He was talking. We're talking about Persian music, and he's a man of the world, Robin. So I think he's exposed to a lot of that kind of sound over there in the UK.
1: Yeah.
0: Now your question to begin the program: which Egyptian pharaoh was known as the Boy King?
1: Oh goodness me! Oh, I don't know. The only pharaoh that I know is Ramesses, but I don't think he was the Boy King.
0: No, it's not. He was a
1: no.
0: famous pharaoh, but not the Boy King,
1: yeah.
0: unfortunately.
1: No.
0: April,
1: yeah.
0: We'll catch up another night.
1: All right. Thanks, Ashwin. Okay, enjoy the rest of the weekend.
0: Thank you.
1: Well, yeah. I have to tell you, I was at the Mind, Body, Spirit Festival today, giving out samples of turmeric latte.
0: Oh, lovely. Yeah. And did you pick up any new ideas from the festival?
1: I did. There were a lot of the customers that were coming to us, and they had this thing like a coloured Band-Aid thingy across the bridge of their nose. And
0: oh.
1: I thought, oh, that looks interesting. And I asked a few of them where they'd got it from because I sort of knew what it was. Anyway, I tracked down the store, and a guy put one on my nose, and he said to me, just breathe through your nose. And I'm like, oh, my goodness. For
0: what?
1: The first time in all the years I've been alive on this planet, I was able to breathe and get air in both of my nostrils.
0: What's the Band-Aid doing?
1: I have a deviated septum, which is quite common, which means that basically you either breathe through one nostril or the other and not both. And what that does, it's like you can actually do it yourself. Like, you know, when you've got a blood nose, you sort of pinch the bridge of your nose.
0: Mm.
1: So instead of pinching it closed, you can imagine pinching it. You could actually try to do it now, and I'd like to see everybody who's listening trying to do it. Pinch your nose and then actually push outwards. So you're actually expanding and opening it. And the pressure on that basically opens the nostrils up.
0: This is a revelation to me. I love that because I feel like I've been seeing more people with plasters on their noses. In the 90s, it was just rappers would wear a plaster on their face, but this is more new agers wearing plasters on their noses. So I love this idea of seeing if that works.
1: Oh, and they're all these beautiful colours.
0: Yeah.
1: So I had a nice turquoise one to go with my hair, which I dyed pink a couple of days ago for breast cancer awareness
0: That's fun.
1: For Lucy.
0: I mean,
1: for Lucy.
0: Yeah.
1: Lucy. Yeah.
0: Oh, yes, for Judith as well. Yeah, very sad news as well. And she's taking it with some humour in classic Judith style as well.
1: Oh, absolutely. She'll be all right.
0: Mm. April, thank you for calling in tonight.
1: Thank you. Okay, thanks, Ashwin. Okay, good night.
0: Bye. Now, a couple of you have gotten this answer correct. I can't announce it. Some of you made some puns on the name, and I'd love to share the puns, but that would give it away. Latif joins us from West Brunswick. Hi, Latif.
2: Hello, Ashwin. It's nice to follow April.
0: Yes, and it's nice to hear. Sorry, you go. What were you going to say?
2: Before Justin. Yeah, I'm on a roll. I thought I follow my good record or whatever.
0: Yeah, you're on two nights in a row for you as well.
2: Yeah.
0: So you're in a very social mood these days, Latif.
2: Oh, well, you know, once I don't do procrastination, it takes a long time. But once I start, absolutely. What's opposite the procrastination, would you say?
0: Oh, there should be a word. Procrastination. So in India, they have postpone and prepone. So doing something early is prepone. So if procrastination is delaying something, crastination

0: must be doing it at the right time. And procrastination, I guess, is doing it early. It must be procrastinating.
1: Yeah. I think so.
0: I like it. Maybe we're inventing language tonight, Latif. All right. And also, I feel like if you're one of those people who was all or nothing, your life, is that like that? You go all out and go on projects and do lots of things at once, and then you just rest for a few months and years and have chapters like that.
1: Well, I've done my... Well, I've done my text nearly every night you've been.
0: Yeah.
1: It just seemed a bit strange in some ways, yeah.
0: No, your text is such a warm welcome at the start of the program, just to know, hey, it's going to be fine. Not that we worry about that, but it's always nice to get some positive message at the start of the program. So, yeah, just wanted you to know that it's appreciated.
1: Thank you. And I didn't want to go into Guinness Book of Records.
0: You might be. We've got a record, an archive of it, so we'll see how far back it goes. But
1: thank you.
0: You might be in there. Okay, so Latif, we're on this question about which Egyptian pharaoh was known as the boy king. It was not Ramses.
1: Well, Tut.
0: Can you give me the
1: king
0: full name?
1: Tut. Tutankhamun.
0: Yeah, that's right. And was King Tut another alternative, shortened name? Possibly.
1: Yeah.
0: That is right. So that's 1 point for Tutankhamun. Your second question, which then-retired boxer and his pet tiger played a major role in the plot of the movie The Hangover?
1: Just repeat one more time.
0: Yeah, so
1: please.
0: There was which then-retired boxer and his pet tiger played a major role in the plot of the movie, The Hangover?
1: Yeah, well, I'm thinking possibly American boxer. Pet Tiger, you said. That's interesting. Is he still with us? Oh, no, you don't answer the questions like Phil.
0: I usually avoid clues for now just to keep it consistent.
1: Yeah. Pet Tiger.
0: Yeah.
1: Not Ali. I'll go for... anyway, I'll let it go.
0: Let it go. But you've got 1 point tonight, Latif, so I'll speak to you another night.
1: Thank you. Bye.
0: Kaz in Bendigo, you are correct. Kath says, Ash, I had my aura photographed at Mind Body Spirit Festival. What did it reveal, Kath? I'd love to know a bit more information about that. Andrea, you are correct about Tutankhamun. Oh, we've got another Shucks-based song, The Other Woman by Ray Parker Jr. I love it. Okay, it's not a lot of words that rhyme with Shucks. Ducks? Trucks? Vando? It could be a Shucks-based song out there for you. Peter has called in from Sydney. Hi, Kath, my aura revealed Hulk Hogan. Wow, what a revelation. I mean, good, though. I mean, that's probably full of energy. Imagine if you had the aura of Hulk Hogan following you around everywhere. Instead of red or blue, it's just a 90s wrestler. Peter joins us from Sydney. Hi, Peter.
2: Hi. I was just saying, I don't know if you heard me, you need two separate brains so you can have one reading the text and laughing while the other one's presenting the show.
0: Sorry, I've just coughed on my own spit. Sorry, I'm good now. Yes, exactly right, because I do multitask. I've got the text line open for me, and so it's a hard job to do. I need a second producer to laugh for me, and then I can just do everything else.
2: And I think you're right about... I'm trying to remember. I think crass is Latin for tomorrow or something, or the next day.
0: Crass?
2: Yeah, C-R-A-S.
0: Trass?
2: No, crass, like in crastination, procrastination.
0: Oh, that's right, crastination. So precrastination should be doing things early, right?
2: Precrastination, it would be to rush to do, or to get to hurriedly do things before tomorrow.
0: Yes.
2: Whereas, originally the word was crastination, which means to put off things till tomorrow.
0: Ah, right.
2: But that the pros come in for, like, you know, words evolve.
0: Yes.
2: So rather than negating the meaning, it actually emphasises it.
0: I think we lose too many words through negation and emphasis. Like, we all say ruthless, but no one says Ruth.
2: That's right. Ruth
0: is a word, right? So let's bring Ruth back.
2: And English is one of the weird languages in the world, as far as I know, where if you... Well, not weird, but... I mean, it is a weird language. But, like, if you put...

0: and not guilty.
1: Yeah, yeah, that's right.
0: Not exactly the same. All right, now where are we? Okay, we've got this question, Peter. Which then retired boxer and his pet tiger played a major role?
1: The one that comes to mind, like, because it sounds quite funny, having a pet tiger and being in a movie, a comedy, is somebody like Mike Tyson who would do something like that.
0: It is Mike Tyson.
1: Oh, I mean, good.
0: Who else would have a pet tiger?
1: Well, anyway, many people may have pet tigers, but they wouldn't be publicly known for it, maybe.
0: Yeah, exactly.
1: As publicly known for it.
0: Now, Kath has clarified. She said, oh, Ash, I have an angel present in pink in my aura photo, not Hulk Hogan. Must have misread the text messages. It's very different. So, yeah, it's corrected. Okay, that is 2 points.
1: Before you go any further, I've partially followed up on the other matter we talked about earlier, the Telenova thing.
0: Yes, your band friend, yeah.
1: Yeah, so just I've messaged Angeline, if you're listening tonight, which she probably isn't. Look at your messages.
0: Angeline, check it out, because that was a catchy song you'd sent me, so I'd love to chat to her in an upcoming music special.
1: And I put another one on the... I mean, I guess it's too late to add it to your list, but I put Funny How Time Slips Away by Lyle Lovett and Reverend Al Green, which is quite a catchy, bluesy, Americana sort of tune.
0: Well, yeah, anyway, we'll get into music very soon. Now, that's 1 point for you so far. Your second question, Eddie Vedder. Remember, Eddie Vedder has been the frontman of which rock band since their formation in 1990?
1: That would be Crystal Jam, known in English as Pearl Jam.
0: Pearl Jam is correct. Now, just before you go, Peter, I learned a fun language fact today. The difference between synecdoche and metonym. Have you been investigating that?
1: You don't mean synoctic.
0: Synoctic, yeah. I've been pronouncing it synecdoche my whole time. Sorry, thanks for correcting. What's the correct pronunciation?
1: Well, I actually don't remember what it means, so you can tell me that, but I think it's synecdoche.
0: Okay.
1: Is it K at the end?
0: It could be, but whatever the meaning is. So when you say all hands on deck, that's when a part represents the whole. That is synecdoche. But when you say the White House has issued a statement, that's not parts and wholes. That is the White House representing something bigger. That's metonym. So they're different but similar.
1: Yeah, the Greek sounds right for that. Metonym. Mm. It's something wider than what you're saying.
0: Yes. When it's physical parts, like all hands on deck or lend me your ears, you know, humans have ears, people have hands. So there was a subtle difference. So that would be confusing.
1: I have to go and look that up. Yeah, I think it's synecdoche.
0: Synecdoche. That sounds better than me. Sorry for everyone's ears. Okay. All right, Peter, that's 2 points for you. Thanks for calling.
1: No worries. Catch you next week, probably.
0: Catch you then. If you've just joined, you're listening to the Overnights Quiz here on ABC Radio. I'm Ashwin. We are going through the quiz. It's 1 point for every correct answer, and we draw the winner at the end randomly, and we'll announce it on the other side of the news. Eric has joined us from Melbourne. Hi, Eric.
2: Hi, Ashwin. Yeah, last night you said Ronnie Cheng's from Malaysia. He's actually from Singapore originally.
0: Right, okay.
2: Yeah, yeah. And gormless is another word. We don't say gorm, but we say gormless, you know?
0: We don't. Yeah, we always enjoy the negation word than the original, don't we, for some reason?
2: Well, you know, way back hundreds of years, you would have used Ruth and Gorm and that, but not now. They've been dropped.
0: No.
2: And Hulk Hogan was a wrestler in the 70s and 80s as well, not just the 90s.
0: No, I picked him up in the 80s and 90s. Did you hear about him in the 70s?
2: No, I wasn't. I didn't know then, but I picked him on the 80s. Yeah, yeah. But I've seen docos. He started in the 70s.
0: That was his heyday. Andre the Giant versus Hulk Hogan. That was a big 80s thing. And Rocky III, remember, was it Rocky III when he was fighting Sylvester Stallone?
2: Yeah. No, 93, Rocky III. And then he became a wrestler. Mr. T became a good guy and joined him in the wrestling, you know, the bad guy in the boxing in Rocky III. Yeah,
0: that's right. And I loved it when he had that turn.
2: Mm. And I was going to say something else. In India, what's a crore? What's a luck? What do they mean?
0: What's the what word?
2: They're different numbers. A KRRE, crore.
0: A crore is 10 million and a luck is 100,000.
2: Right, okay, yeah. LAKH, luck, yeah.
0: Yeah, luck and 100,000, crore for 10 million. So it's quite confusing for anyone outside of India. I don't know why only India does that system.
2: Yeah, I know, yeah. Strange.
0: Let's get you on the board with your First
2: it's
0: question.
2: Tutankhamun or Tutankhamun, you can pronounce it either way.
0: Khamun, Egyptian, ancient Egyptian.

0: Egyptian style. Okay, okay. Eric, your question is, in which forest is the legend of Robin Hood centred?
1: Sherwood Forest.
0: Sherwood is correct. Your second question, cerulean. Cerulean and azure are shades of which colour?
1: Blue.
0: Blue is correct. That's 2 points for you, Eric.
1: Thanks, Ashwin.
0: Thank you.
2: Bye.
0: Kathy says, I can't stop laughing, Hulk Hogan. Funny. I thought you had Hulk Hogan in your aura, and I thought that's just, I've never heard anyone confess that before. So, I don't know. I think it would be quite empowering. Trevor has joined us from Surfers Paradise. Hi, Trev.
3: Oh, hello, Ashwin.
0: You ever had your aura checked?
3: Say again?
0: Have you ever had your aura checked?
3: Oh, can I tell you a story?
0: Yeah.
3: I'm a tarot reader and I went to a clairvoyancy shop, like a studio where, and they said, do you know how to read auras? And I go, no, I'm not sure I believe in them. And they go, oh, we take a photo and you make shit up.
0: Oh, okay.
3: And sorry.
0: No language, but also, I mean, that's, you know why that's weird? Because one, you swore a little bit, and two, you just undermine the whole field of auras as well for people who believe in them.
3: I just don't understand them. Look, if people believe in them, that's fine. Yeah. Let's not talk about my clairvoyance.
0: No, not for you.
3: I'd like to talk about Tutankhamun, the man responsible for a great song, for he's a jolly good pharaoh.
0: Yeah, that's one of the classics. There's very few pharaohs and kings that write songs. I think Henry VIII wrote Greensleeves and Tutankhamun wrote for he's a jolly good pharaoh, but that's pretty much it, isn't it, for pharaoh and emperor music?
3: Let's not go down this little avenue.
0: Okay.
3: What's the question?
0: Okay, let's move on. Your question is, in a bit of a rush, what did Homer Simpson once use as an emergency engagement ring?
3: Crikey, Simpsons. Homer's a bit of a hero of mine, anti-hero, if you like. I love it where he bought a gun. What did he use as an engagement ring? But it must have been, like, obviously before he met Marge and all that.
0: Yeah, maybe it was a flashback scene. And he was in a rush. What did he use as an engagement ring?
3: He may have done what I did,
0: use a
3: ring pull from a coke can.
0: I mean, it's in that same spirit of that, but I feel like what you did was more expensive and then classy than what Homer did. So it's not the correct. Is that what you're going for, Trev?
3: Look, I can't think of anything better. You give me a second chance and I love that.
0: No.
3: But I'm going to decline.
0: You're a man of honour, Trev.
3: Thank you.
0: Thank you. Okay, we'll catch you another night.
3: Good night, everyone.
0: Good night, Trev, and everyone. But I'm still here. Nightwalker, you are correct about what was put on Eric also. Jay in Adelaide, you had the azure question, cerulean question, correct? We have another Shucks song, courtesy of Donald. Let's Go By. Let's Go. Oh, sorry, Don't Let Go by the Four Seasons. Got that in the end. Don't Let Go. What did they rhyme with Shucks? Was it ducks or trucks? I just can't think of many more options. Pucks? Maybe it's a hockey-based song. Cameron has joined us from South Perth. Hi, Cameron.
4: Yeah, good morning. I've just got a couple of things to run past you.
0: Sure.
4: You were talking about snail mail.
0: Yeah.
4: I wrote a letter to the king and congratulated him on becoming king, and that I watched the coronation on TV and I was very impressed with the horses, and he wrote back quite a nice letter.
0: Oh, lovely. What did he say in the reply?
4: Oh, he thanked me for my kind remarks and he said the horses were magnificent and Australia always held a soft spot for him because he had to use education in Australia.
0: That's a classy response. I'm glad he did that. And not everyone replies like that. And I think a lot of the royals have come under. Prince Edward went to New Zealand. He was a teacher at the school I went to as

0: 14-year-old at one point in the early 80s. He was there. They just love coming down under, I think.
1: Yeah, it's a good cheap holiday for them because Australia picks up all the bills.
0: And a good conversion rate if you're buying a sausage roll or you're checking out the wildlife. All right, let's get you on the board with a question. Yeah. This is the one Trevor couldn't quite get. In a bit of a rush, what did Homer Simpson once use as an emergency engagement ring?
1: Well, when my daughter got engaged, she was proposed by her husband or boyfriend then in a hot air balloon basket.
0: Oh.
1: And he slipped on my finger an onion ring, and that was all because of Homer using one in the film.
0: Yeah, such a good ring, and it's you can eat it afterwards as well. It's quite practical as a gift.
1: Yeah.
0: How did she get the reference, the Simpsons reference?
1: Oh yeah. As soon as she saw it, she burst out laughing because she knew what it was all about. Yeah.
0: did he pull it out of one of those burger boxes, like, you know, presenting the ring inside? Did it at least make it a bit formal?
1: Well, the story goes, it was a big box, a big basket, and for some reason he got pushed up one end, she was the other end, and he had to ask the people, would you pass this on to that woman in the corner?
0: Oh, you'd want to be careful no one ate it. That's quite tempting on such a long trip. Well, I'm glad it all worked out. So that's 1 point for onion ring. Your second question, which F. Scott Fitzgerald character aged backwards?
1: Oh, you've lost me there. Yeah, complete loss. Can't even guess.
0: That's okay. It's 1 point for you tonight, Cameron.
1: Thank you.
0: So there's a few of you out there have onion ring stories, don't you? What else? I mean, you couldn't do a chicken nugget unless you had a cable tie. Cable tie and a chicken nugget. If you run out of onion rings, I think that's the other option for a romantic wedding. Ray joins us from Yeranga. Hello, Ray.
2: Oh, hi, Ashwin.
0: Ray, do you want to pass? Good tonight, thank you. Do you want to pass on this question or have a go?
2: Well, I only heard it once, wasn't it?
0: Yes, you are correct. Sorry, good correction. Which F. Scott Fitzgerald character aged backwards?
2: Yeah, I had, Barry was asking about that, the cracksman or whatever.
0: Yes, that's another word for burglar, wasn't it?
2: Yeah, so I put it on Facebook.
0: So was it a specific type of burglar?
2: Well, I don't know. No, that was the question and that was the answer. It was a safe cracker.
0: Safe cracker, that makes sense for the origin.
2: It was a thief, it's just a thief.
0: Because when Eric called
2: him... That was the question he was asking you about. Wasn't the jawbone or whatever it was.
0: Well, the question he asked me was, were you talking about weapons last night? And I couldn't remember a weapons question.
2: The cracksman. Yeah, I know. I just realised what he was talking about.
0: Eric, it was the cracksman.
2: The guy that goes... He ages backwards. It's like the curious case of Benjamin Button.
0: Yeah, it was Benjamin Button. So did you get to it through the film or the book?
2: Oh, the film was what's her name again? The Australian actress, wasn't it?
0: Cate Blanchett.
2: Blanchett,
0: that sounds right.
2: Wasn't it?
0: I think it was. And Brad Pitt, maybe. That sounds right.
2: Quite liked it, yeah.
0: Well, that's 1 point for you. Your second question,
2: Ray. Quite strange. Right. I was thinking of the curious, the amazing Mr. Ripley or whatever. I was just thinking of the other movie anyway.
0: The Curious Case of the Amazing Mr. Ripley.
2: No, the Amazing Mr. Ripley is a different movie.
0: Yeah, no, but it'd be a nice fusion movie.
2: The Curious Case of Benjamin Button.
0: No, you got to it. You figured that one out well. So your second question is stoichiometry, zymergy and toxicology are branches of which science?
2: Oh, well, toxicology. I mean, they're, I'd just guess chemistry.
0: It is chemistry. That is 2 points for you, Ray. Thank you.
2: Hang on. Am I supposed to be in the wind bin or not? Because that's the other quiz, but when Francis's quiz.
0: Oh, did you win Francis's quiz, did you?
2: Yeah.
0: When did you do that?

0: When?
1: Yeah.
0: Oh, only Monday morning.
1: Oh, okay. Shall we just play for fun tonight then for us?
0: Yeah, yeah. Don't worry about going in the draw.
1: Yeah, that's okay. Nah. I'll put that in for
0: yeah,
1: you.
0: I heard your video on Facebook too. Couldn't hear a thing.
1: I thought it was just the first few seconds we couldn't hear, but anyway, I'll check it. I could hear it on my phone, so who knows? Facebook. All right, right. I'll catch you later.
0: All right, see ya.
1: I'll have to go check that video out now as well. Who knows? Or was Ray's phone on mute? Who knows? I would investigate later. Another Ray has called us from Embleton in Perth. Before we get there, what have you said in the text? Oh, Eric has confirmed it wasn't the burglar question. It was something else he was trying to find out. Plastic ring from a candy machine Kath has used for a wedding ring. It's very Aussie, I feel, these gifts. Very Aussie and American. The old onion ring gift. Okay, Ray joins us from Embleton and Perth. I mean, it's just fun. Here we go. Ray, hello.
2: Hi, how you there?
1: Good, thank you. Now, we're on to a new question with you, Ray, and that is the process of hardening rubber by treating it with sulfur at a high temperature is called what?
2: Vulcanization.
1: It is. That's for one point. Your second question, in what country are the Angel Falls located?
2: What country? I think it's Nigeria.
1: It's not Nigeria, but you've still got 1 point tonight, Ray.
2: Thanks, Ray.
1: Thank you. We've got some lines free if you'd like to call for the quiz. 1300 800 222. Four lines free, in fact. And then if you've just joined for the first time, we ask you a question or two. You tell us what you think. We all educate the world about burglars and Mike Tyson and Tutankhamun. And then everyone who answers correctly is in the draw for the overnight fridge magnet, which we'll draw on the other side of the news. 1300 800 222 is the number to call in if you'd like to play along. Louise has given us a call from Box Hill. Hello, Louise.
3: Hi, how are you?
1: Good. How's your evening going?
3: Good, good.
1: Louise, we're on this question about Angel Falls. It's not in Nigeria. Which country is it in?
3: Venezuela.
1: Very good. Have you been there?
3: No, but I always remember it's like the biggest waterfall in the world.
1: Yeah, it doesn't get the same love as Niagara, but even more dramatic. What's your ideal holiday? Is it waterfalls, beaches, shopping?
3: I think I'd love to go to South America. And I'd love that. I've actually got that on my bucket list. Yeah. So anything naturey.
1: Like, is it the forests of South America that are drawing you?
3: It is, all of it, yep.
1: The Amazon.
3: The life and everything, yep.
1: Good jaguar encounter from a distance?
3: Say that again?
1: Would you like to see a jaguar from a distance?
3: Yeah, very long distance, yeah.
1: Very cool cat, though, just, yeah, from a very long distance. Well, that is 1 point for you for Venezuela. Your second question. Okay, Nimzo Indian, Accelerated Dragon, Rui Lopez and Sicilian Defence are all examples of what?
3: I'm hoping they're soccer players. That's all I can think of.
1: Okay. That sounded very world, didn't they? They sounded like the world game. In there. Is that your answer?
3: Yeah, I'm going to go with that.
1: It's unfortunately not soccer players. Not a bad guess, though.
3: Thank you.
1: Thanks, Louise. I'll catch you another night. Okay, let's have a look. Okay, the lines are currently busy. We'll see if Pearl can tell us the answer to this question. Hello, Pearl.
4: Hello, Ashwin. I was having a bit of a chuckle earlier when you started listening to you talking about English words, etc., and how they're said, etc.
1: Yes. Now, I was trying to get to the bottom of synecdoche. Can you clarify this if you're familiar?
4: No. Oh. It just made me remember I was babysitting my granddaughters earlier.
1: Yeah.
4: And we got the little four-year-old asleep, and then I thought I'd be left, you know, just sitting, and the 11 and the 13-year-old would just be into their iPads, etc. But no, we sat around chatting away about all sorts of stuff. It was really good. And then we got into school stuff. And, yeah, they were talking about, oh, English, oh, I don't like English. And the other one said, yeah, I do like English. And I said, yeah, me too, Alice. And I said, and I liked math. I'm not keen on math, but I like English and spelling. I said, yeah, me too. I'm good at that. She said, yeah, I'm good at that too. She said, Nana, do you know what? I think when I'm really, really old, I'll be just like you.
1: Oh, well, that's a compliment. That's all right.
4: I think it was a compliment.
1: Yeah, I think so. I mean, you seem to like the same things as them, so maybe they're on board with that.
4: Yeah, but, maybe you have to get really, really old to be good at spelling. I don't know.
1: Yeah.
4: But anyway, no, I don't think I know this Ashwin.
1: Yeah, it's Nimzo Indian, Accelerated Dragon, Rui Lopez and Sicilian Defence are all examples of what? They're not soccer players. Do you want to have a guess?
4: Yeah, I'll have a guess at martial arts.
1: Not martial arts. I mean, Accelerated Dragon sounds like it, but it's the other things like Sicilian Defence which make it something else, Pearl. So we'll catch up another night.
4: No worries. Thank you.
1: Thanks.
4: Bye.
1: Nightwalker, you're correct. Kaz in Bendigo, Eric from Melbourne as well. Kath, you'd gone for different types of martial arts as well. I think Accelerated Dragon, that does sound, it sounds the opposite of Drunken Master in terms of the martial arts traditions, but it's not that, it's something else. Let's see if Helen would like to have a go or pass on this. Hi, Helen.
5: Good morning, Ashwin. I'm glad you're good.
1: Good tonight. I was wondering, do you want to pass on this question, Helen, or have a go at it?
5: Could I pass, please, Ashwin?
1: Sure, that is a pass question. If you'd like to come back to it, just let me know and we'll go back to it. Your question, Helen, which winter sport features stories and brooms? Sorry, let me rephrase that. I had the microphone in front of the word as I said it. Which winter sport features stones and brooms?
5: I've seen it. I'm trying to think of the name of it. No, sorry, it's not coming to me.
1: That's okay. We'll catch up another night, Helen.
5: Okay, thanks, Ashwin.
1: Bye. Sandra from Perth, you are correct about this winter sport. Joyce in Perth, you're correct about those names I just gave, Accelerated Dragon, etc. What could it be? Justin has joined from Frankston. Hi, Justin. Daffy or Donald? I keep forgetting. Which is it?
6: It's Donald.
1: Donald. Now, this is...
6: And the answer you're looking for is curling.
1: Curling is correct. Have you curled before?
6: No, but I've had curly hair.
1: I like it. Have you shaved it off? Are you still rocking the curls today?
6: No. It's all gone straight now.
1: For corporate life, sometimes they straighten us out, don't they?
6: Yeah, I watched the Top 10 Shootout at Bathurst last night.
1: Oh, yeah. Was it exciting? I didn't see much of it. I was sleeping. Was it worthwhile?
6: It was. Brody Kostecki was aiming to become the first driver since Alan Moffat to go 4 years in a row on pole position, and he missed out by 10/1000ths of a second.
1: Disappointing. I wonder how, because we were talking about the Indy 500 and NASCAR yesterday. Do you compare the different motorsports around the world? Do you have a favourite version of motorsport racing?
6: I tend to go for the touring cars, like the 24 Hours of Le Mans, the Daytona 500, the Bathurst 1000, of course, and, just the touring cars, really.
1: You want to see some endurance?
6: Yeah.
1: Mm. Well, that's good. Okay, so we've got one point on the board for you for curling. Your second question, Justin, Thursday is named after which Norse god?
6: I'm going to say Thomas.
1: It's not Thomas. We'll see if someone else knows, Justin. Thanks for calling tonight. Bye. Sean in Hobart, you also went with curling, as did Sparkles. Kath? Not quite right, sluicing, unless that's a typo. Zen in Melbs has gone for curling, JE curling as well. And Nicholas from Melbourne, you are correct about those moves. Accelerated Dragon, Sicilian Defence. Great names. Whichever sport came up with that. Great names. Steve joins from Tokenwall. Hello, Steve.
7: Oh, hello, Ashwin. Long time no see.
1: No, it's long time. What's been the adventure since the last... time we spoke.
7: My uncle's wife passed away in July, so I've sort of been more of a carer for him each day. So, and he's an early riser, so I've got to get up early and get the paper for him each morning.

0: So generally, I'm not up late.
1: No, that's why we haven't heard from you so much these days. So have you switched over to the morning shows, the drives, or just doing other things?
0: Just doing other things at the moment, anyway, it is what it is.
1: It is what it is, a certain chapter of your life. Well, let's see if we can get you back on the board for today.
0: I think I might have a couple of these covered, actually.
1: A couple of these, what's
0: up? Questions you're asking. All right, so please, pose again, please.
1: Well, the current question is, Thursday is named after which Norse god? And we also have that past question, which
0: I think you're going to go for Thor.
1: Thor is correct for 1 point.
0: Yeah, I think the past question would have to be chess.
1: It is. They're all chess openings. Nimzo Indian, Accelerated Dragon, Roy Lopez, and Sicilian Defence.
0: Yeah.
1: Good job. Okay, that's 2 points. Steve, you're on the board with 2, so we'll catch up another night.
0: All right, mate. I always listen, so no problems, mate.
1: Thank you. Nice to chat to you again.
0: All right, cheers.
1: Dan in Ballarat, chess moves. You've gone with chess moves. Very good. Jenny from Glenbrook, Thor is correct. I think we have enough callers on the board because we have 11 minutes to go, 6 people in the running for the overnight's fridge magnets in the queue. Andy joins us from Batemans Bay. Hello, Andy.
2: Yeah, I don't know if you've heard of Electric TT and the Isle of Man.
1: I have heard of the Isle of Man. I've never been there. I've been to the Isle of Wight, not the Isle of Man. What's the special information about the Isle of Man?
2: Electric. What, electric motorcycle racing.
1: Oh, right, in terms of racing. Okay.
2: I didn't know. Instead of wasting fossil fuels and the smog.
1: It'd be quite a lovely island to race around. It'd be a bit cold and hilly. Imagine it'd be quite an idyllic place to ride your cycle around.
2: Yeah, and as I said, apparently the electric motorcycles are quicker than the petrol-powered ones.
1: Yeah. Sounds good. Now, the Isle of Man racing, another one for us all to look into if we ever travel around the world, be a good race to check out. Well, your question tonight, Andy, is which unit of measure is equal to 6 foot, and it's usually with reference to the depth of water?
2: Yeah, I thought it was a bit less, but fathom.
1: Fathom is correct. Your second question, who was the leader of the Argonauts?
2: Yeah, that's Jason and,
1: Jason is correct. Andy, that's 2 points for you tonight, so thanks for calling in.
2: Yeah, great.
1: TT motorcycle race is also a petrol race. It says, Eric, you are correct about fathom. Interesting. Julia has given us a call from Wollongong. Hello, Julia.
3: Hi, Ashwin. Unfortunately, I knew the last, 6 answers.
1: Oh, yeah.
3: I'm pretty sure I'm not going to... Yeah, the next question.
1: Well, the chess openings was really getting us all, but we've got there in the end. Let's see what your question is. The idiom. The idiom treading the boards means to do what?
3: To be on the stage.
1: It does.
3: As an actor.
1: Yeah, very good. To act on stage. Cool. Your second question, what does the CB stand for in CB radio?
3: Circuit or closed or something, but I'm also thinking broadcasting, so that doesn't make. So I guess circuit board, which I know is wrong, but those words go together.
1: It's a nice word. It's logical, but it's not quite right, Julie. So we'll catch up another night. But you've got 1 point tonight for the quiz.
3: All right, thanks. Have a great night.
1: And you too as well. Jane from Mudgee went with Citizen Band. A couple of you have putting in options. Let's see what the correct answer is. Katie has given us a call. Hello, Katie.
4: Hi, how are you going?
1: Good. What does the CB stand for in CB radio?
4: I thought it was Citizens Band too.
1: You are correct, and I probably shouldn't have read that text out loud, but I tried to obscure it as much as possible. It is Citizens Band. Your second question, the shortest verse in the Bible contains only which 2 words?
4: Ooh. Good question. Wish I had an answer. The shortest verse in the Bible.
1: Yeah.
4: In the beginning, that'll do.
1: In the beginning is pretty short. It's even shorter than that.

0: Katie. I'll chat to you another night.
1: Okay. Good night.
0: Bye. Jane from Mudge, you are correct about this. Eric from Melbourne, also correct about the shortest verse. Greg has called in from Ryde. Hello, Greg.
2: G'day, Ashton. How are you going?
0: Good. How's your night been so far?
2: That's about, mate. I've been doing a bit of reading.
0: What have you learnt about tonight?
2: That the king, boy king of Egypt was Tutankhamun.
0: Yeah, that's right. Oh, did you read that before you called in, before the quiz?
2: No, I already knew it.
0: Oh, yes.
2: I just wanted to be sure that I got it correct. I couldn't get on before, mate. There are too many people.
0: Yeah, just at the start it packs up a little bit, but by now it usually clears up. So I'm glad we've got you in the end. What do you think, though, Greg? The shortest verse in the Bible contains only which two words?
2: Oh, mate, I'm not very religious, so at this juncture I think I'll pass it on to the next person.
0: That's okay, Greg. I'll catch you another night.
2: Good. Thank you, Ashton.
0: Thank you. Trev has said, no, it is Troy. E-bikes are not quicker on the Isle of Man. Okay. And Trev from Surface Paradise, you are correct. Even if they're not quicker, that is a good way to see the Isle of Man, I can imagine, on your little e-bike, taking in that fresh North Atlantic air. Vando joins us from On The Road. Hi, Vando.
3: Good morning, Ash. How are you?
0: Good. I was wondering, do you want to pass on this question or have
3: No, I've got it. But okay, there was another song that Henry VIII did, and it was, I'm Henry VIII, I am. Henry VIII, I am. Do you remember that one?
0: No. Did anyone forget who the King of England was? And you just had to remind them sometimes.
3: No, because his missus had seven old men before.
0: Oh, that's true. Right. Yeah. He was.
3: Now, here's a smooth segue for you.
0: Yeah.
3: Did that sate or satiate any need that you had for my singing this evening?
0: Satiate. Yes. And so we're talking about prepone, postpone, pre-satiate. I pre-satiate sometimes a call from you because I'm like, I'm getting a song when Vando calls and it's going to be fun.
3: As an adolescent, I used to procrastinate too much. Anyway, so I'm guessing the two words you're looking for are in the beginning or the end, but I'm guessing it's the former.
0: I will give you an out because in the beginning has been offered already.
3: No,
0: it's
3: no,
0: not
3: no,
0: that.
3: In beginning, not
0: oh, in beginning. In beginning. Yeah. You're dropping the article.
3: Yes.
0: Interesting
3: no,
0: strategy.
3: Wrong.
0: It's not the article drop, but I like that strategy. You just thought you'd take someone else's answer and take the article out and make it even shorter.
3: No, the first two words of the Bible are in beginning or once upon a time, but I'm pretty sure it's in beginning.
0: In beginning, I like that. Maybe the Greek is like that. They don't use the. Peter would know in Sydney. Hey, Vando, it's not correct tonight. There's something else. So
3: that's all right.
0: We'll catch up another night.
3: Rang to be a smarty.
0: I love hearing from you, though, so we'll catch up another night.
3: Good on you, Sammy. Have a good one. Fiddle pip.
0: Bye. Eric from Melbourne says, pre-satiate is not a word. But, Eric, it should be. What about, you know, if something satiates you in the moment, why can't you be pre-satiated? Why can't the anticipation of it coming be satisfying to pre-satiate? James has joined us from Kingswood. Hi, James.
4: Oh, you've come to me at an appropriate time and Jesus wept.
0: Jesus wept. Very good. I mean, it's a very short and to the point. That is the shortest verse in the Bible. Your second question, James, Knots Landing was a spin-off series of which... Knots Landing.
4: I haven't watched TV in...
0: Oh, no.
4: I couldn't even tell you.
0: Well, see if we give it away with the rest of the question. Knots Landing was a spin-off series of which Texas-based soap?
4: The people that get married over and over and over and over again. Is it just Dallas?
0: It is Dallas. Wow, it is Dallas. That is 2 points then.
4: And I was only talking about how Texas this morning to another fellow that if Texas itself was its own nation, it would be the 33rd most wealthy nation in the world.
0: Yeah, a lot of oil money in Texas, I can imagine. Mm. James, we're almost at the news, but thanks for calling in tonight.
4: Thank you very much.
0: Thank you. We'll take one more guess from Charlie in Mount Jordan. Hi, Charlie.
5: Good to be with you, Ashwin.
0: You too as well, Charlie. Here's your question.

0: Roboto, Calibri, and Helvetica Bold are all types of what?
1: Just repeat that again, please.
0: It is Roboto, Calibri or Calibri, and Helvetica Bold are all types of what?
1: Chilies.
0: Not chilies, unfortunately, Charlie. I'll catch you another night, though.
1: I'm bound to get a question right.
0: Oh, you will. You will for sure. Keep calling in and we'll get there.
1: Because I had that question CB until you told the person the answer.
0: Yeah, I accidentally did that. Charlie, I've just got to go because the news has arrived. Sorry about that, but please call back another day. We'll announce the winner on the other side and then we'll talk about allergies, what we should know about allergies and how to avoid them. That is all coming up here after the news.
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3: ABC News with Glenn Lauder. Australia's energy minister insists there will be no deal to buy Russian oil, saying Vladimir Putin should not benefit from the war in Iran. The US President Donald Trump has struck a deal with Moscow to obtain 300,000 tonnes of diesel, followed by another 500,000 tonnes in November, and then a further million tonnes. It marks a major shift in US policy, which had been pressuring the Kremlin to end its war with Ukraine. And Ukraine's president says Russia has attacked the southeastern city of Zaporizhia with five glide bombs, killing at least 15 people, including three children. The bombs hit residential buildings, leaving more people still missing, believed to be under the rubble. Volodymyr Zelensky says 13 other regions have also been hit, adding that Ukraine's responses will come. Three men found guilty of murdering Australian brothers Jake and Callum Robinson while they were on a camping trip in Mexico in 2024, will be sentenced next week. Here's Sam Wilkinson.
4: Three men, identified as Jesus Gerardo, Ireneo Francisco and Angel Jesus, have been found guilty of the deadly shooting murders of the Aussie brothers and their American friend Carter Rhode. A judge today found all men guilty of aggravated homicide and several related offences. Their mother, Deborah Robinson, has asked the court to hand down maximum prison sentences.
5: Hopefully we'll be sentenced for a long sentence, that they will never do this to any other Mexican family.
4: The men will be sentenced on October 16.
3: The Nationals leader is warning One Nation against targeting coalition-held seats, arguing it will undermine efforts to oust Labor. Speaking at the Conservative CPAC conference in Brisbane, Matt Canavan has criticised the minor party's push to challenge sitting Liberal and National MPs, including opposition leader Angus Taylor. Senator Canavan says internal battles will only make defeating the government harder.
6: It is hard. It's a hard slog to change the government. This nation happens very rarely. It doesn't happen very often. And so let's not get distracted on side quests. Let's focus on the main game, which is removing Labor members of Parliament.
3: An elderly pedestrian has died in a crash in far north of New South Wales. Police say the 70-year-old was hit by a car on Wharf Street at Tweed Heads just before midnight. He was treated by paramedics but died at the scene. The 29-year-old female driver was uninjured. She's undergoing mandatory testing in hospital as investigations continue. Protesters in India's capital, New Delhi, are vowing to continue their demonstration over voter list tampering, despite hundreds of arrests being made. With the story, Tim Wharton.
7: India's cockroach movement has called for mass demonstrations in New Delhi against the chief election commissioner over a revision of voter lists. Protest leaders say the new voter list dropped about 130 million voters off the register and favours Prime Minister Narendra Modi's ruling BJP party. Security forces have arrested protest leaders along with hundreds of others, including accredited journalists and lawyers, while travel and telecom links have been shut down in the capital. Police have defended their actions, saying the protest is unauthorised. Demonstrators have vowed to continue their protest until the election commissioner is sacked or resigns.
3: Updating sport, and Australia has a 363-run lead at stumps on the second day of the first cricket test against South Africa in Durban. A career-best 190 to Queenslander Matt Renshaw helped Australia to 390 in its first innings. It featured a 134-run partnership between Renshaw and Nathan Lyon for the ninth wicket. Josh Hazlewood picked up the wicket of Ryan Rickelton for a duck in just the second over of South Africa's innings.

0: before Aidan Markram, and David Bedingham steered South Africa to stumps at 1 for 27. Chelsea is up to fifth in English soccer's Premier League after thumping Bournemouth 5-1. Jordan Henderson and Joao Pedro each scored doubles in the home win. Brighton has continued its strong start to the season with a 2-0 away win over Sunderland to sit 2 points behind the leaders, Manchester City and Arsenal. Arsenal joined City at the top with a 2-1 win over Leeds in the early game. And Brentford remains fourth after being held to a 2-all draw by Aston Villa. And Gold Coast has registered a sixth straight AFLW victory, defeating Melbourne by 22 points in Mackay. Midfielder Charlie Rowbottom was among the Suns' best with 33 disposals to help her side consolidate its position in the top four with a 9-7-61 to 5-9-39 victory. Melbourne's slip-up sees Geelong rise to the top of the ladder after a 63-point rout of GWS. Adelaide's kept its faint finals hopes alive with a 32-point win over Richmond. Wins for Port Adelaide and St Kilda.
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3: Coming up, the PNG Junior Kumuls have achieved what no team before them could. And a bit later, a genetic mutation linked to early onset Parkinson's is being found at unusually high rates in Polynesian populations. Bula Vinaka and warm Pacific greetings to you. I'm your host, Kuntamari Crofts. And wherever you're listening from this morning, thanks for joining me. I'd like to acknowledge and pay my respect to the elders past and present of the Awabakal and Worimi people, the traditional custodians of the lands and waters on which ABC Newcastle is located. To get the morning underway, he's a truly unique voice in Pacific music.

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0: For the first time ever, the PNG Junior Kumuls have defeated a previously undefeated Australian schoolboys side in the Prime Minister's 13 over the weekend. The win has been a long time in the making, and after all the time and effort head coach Joey Grimmer has put into the side, it's finally paid off.
2: Yeah, Teach, going back 3.5 years ago when I left my loved Parramatta Eels after 30 plus years. Started there, and Andrew Hill was the CEO of the NRL Bid Academy, it was then, or the NRL Bid, because it was prior to us being recognised as the Chiefs. So Andrew Hill with the CEO, Stanley Hondeen, and the chairman, Sanders Sago, came and they said, we need to get some people that understand how to run pathways and strategies and so forth. So started 3.5 years ago, and to acknowledge the 9 young men who have come through that academy pathways to play on Saturday. And equally, there were 11 girls in the junior Orchids as well. It's just showing that with good people and good systems, the rewards, and we're making hay while the sun shines, and it's coming to fruition, these plans from 3.5 years ago.
3: Yeah, 3.5 years of commitment, 3.5 yeah. years of you know, working abroad and working in PNG and flying in and out, 3.5 years of the energy that you've given back to the people of PNG.
4: 3.5 years for 80 minutes.
3: For 80 minutes. And talk us through the moment, that full-time whistle. How was your emotions then?
2: It was really, I have to be honest with you, I thought to myself with about 7 minutes to go, we've been in this situation 3 previous years. We were in front, we had the game, we had the momentum, and then one thing would just undo all the good work and just allowed Australia to come back in. So going through my head was, Elijah's out there. We need the ball in Elijah's hands and he'll get us through. And not only did he get us through with the ball, he was the one that chased and ankle tapped that player to go into touch on the one of the final plays. So there was a lot of emotion going on, but when they call that forward pass and that player offside from the kick, that's when I knew this is real, this is tangible. We've created history in beating Australia. Papua New Guinea, as you know, have never beaten Australia in a 13-a-side at any age group or any level. So, yeah, the emotions were raw. Ariga, our right-edge winger, picked me up, and I didn't know what was going on. There was still 7 seconds to go, and everyone's jumping on the field. So I think the NRL will let us slide with that. I don't think we'll get any notices for that.
4: Okay. Oh, I hope not. I hope not. If you have any issues, we'll get our mate here to sort
2: Thanks,
4: it out. For you.
2: All right. We'll sort them out.
4: He'll sort them out. I want to take you back to the preparations leading into this game. You know, there's always this stuff around connection and theming. Even the Roosters hearing how they took a bit of Bondi Beach, threw it on the field at Homebush there, just to get that. They're symbolising this is what it's about. You know, those small bits of detail. For you, leading into this game, what was that like for you prepping the boys to be able to create that belief, knowing that you've been there 3 times, to be able to then have that resilience, grit, to be able to get the job done this time around?
2: Yeah, that was the key. When I brought the staff in, when we identified who the staff, we spoke about how the preparation is key and everything. It was a little bit harder this year, Sammy and T, because we usually played on a Sunday, but the game was played on the Saturday because a lot of the, and rightfully so, a lot of the Australian players wanted to be back for the in Sydney or New South Wales and Queensland to watch the grand final. So we actually lost one day of prep going into that game because the game was played on Saturday. So we needed to change a few things leading up into the week. And we thought that we didn't want to compromise giving too much, because it's not really about educating the players. You're not going to better them in 5 or 6 days or 5 or 6 sessions. But as you said, rightfully said, it's that connectivity piece of the connection. What we did, we actually went to 2 excursions. We went to a place in Sogeri called Crystal Rapids. We took the boys there, and we took 12 kilos of lamb flaps and took some kai, took some sweet potato, and we cooked a barbecue and we swum. And they were jumping out trees. I thought, Sammy, I thought I was going to lose a couple of players because of injury. they wouldn't jump. They're not satisfied jumping out on the lower branches of a tree. No, they have to get to the highest branches and jump off this tree that's...
4: How many days was this before kickoff?
2: Yeah, this was on the Wednesday. Our day off was Wednesday.
4: Wednesday, okay, yeah.
2: So these boys are flipping and turning and jumping into... And it wouldn't have been as... I could stand up in the water, and I'm only short, and I'm thinking, oh my God, someone's going to do an injury here. But I knew coming back from that day, us cooking our own lamb flaps and lamb chops, and just hanging there for the day away from Port Moresby, all the noise. And there was one significant moment when we were coming back. All the boys were dog tired because we were out in the sun swimming and having a great time. But there were these boys, Sogeri's about an hour and a half from Port Moresby in the central province. There were these boys playing rugby league on the middle of the road going down back to Port Moresby. And the captain asked, can we stop the bus? And he opened the door and he walked out and gifted these boys a football. And these boys, these young boys, 8, 9 or 10, just... went mad because they realised that we were the Piccaninny Kumuls, we were the junior Kumuls. And for the captain, Manu, John, we had co-captains Elijah and Manu, to gift them that ball from a junior Kumul captain, I knew that was a special group of players. And that symbolised how... or what these boys were willing to do, because the camp this year was all about the word legacy. Mm. And that just typified legacy there. He will be a household name to those young men that he gifted that ball to. And after that, I grabbed the staff and I said, we're going to be okay, guys. We're going to be okay. What a story. It was powerful. Really, really emotional. And the way that those young men, they'll look up to Manu now, and they'll want to be those Piccaninny Kumuls, those junior Kumuls in the next 4, 5, 6, 7 seasons.
0: That was head coach Joey Grimmer speaking to Sam Wykes and Tinera Arona. 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Coming up, from the taro patch to TikTok, one Cook Islands family is turning heads with their mission to inspire others to grow their own food. But first, we're honouring the talent and legacy of Suva's very own artist.

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0: Taro's a Sunday favourite across the Pacific, but have you ever thought about growing your own? Nisha Daily producer Emily Nguyen-Hunt visited Rarotonga to meet the Taro Patch crew, a family of seven balancing full-time jobs with nine taro patches. Tangi Tauira spoke with Emily about learning from her father, sharing their journey online and inspiring other families to grow their own.
4: Kia ora, Emily. My name is Tangi and I am a member of the Taro Patch crew. As you can see behind me, my family is just getting started with pulling out new shoots. We're going to have this replanted on this spare Taro Patch that we have here. So there's myself. I handle all the promotions, all the orders, our deliveries, recruiting. Our team to come and do all our work tasks. And then I have my father and my partner who takes care of the planting and nurturing of our taro. And then there's my niece who's the youngest in our team. And then my daughter, my younger brother, and my daughter's partner. The land that we plant on today belongs to my partner's family. They've been growing taro here for generations, and we've only just come on board since 2019, where we've created the Taro Patch crew, which is my family members, and we've been actively involved since then. My father started this as a hobby because he's unemployed, and majority of my team, we are all full-timers. And from then we started off with just only two taro patches. And then when I started posting a lot of our videos on social media, the community started reaching out. So from then on, we thought, okay, let's expand some more. So which we did. From two, we shifted to five. And then from five, we now have nine. And yeah, it's just been big. There's been a high demand of taro. So I've been trying to keep up with just providing our community with taro. Majority of us, we had no education about growing taro. We just came here and just worked the field, and then as we started working it, we just started gaining a lot of knowledge through that, eh? And through the teachings of my father, he was able to show us traditional ways, like putting kikos on. This was just a playground for us. We were destroyers. We just came here without knowing anything and just started destroying the plants, eh? But as we started gaining all that knowledge, adapting all that skills, we started putting it to good use and just started planting, helping, and we understood the importance of growing taro.

0: So maybe could you talk us through how you do your farming?
1: We've got four different varieties here. So with one of them, it takes up to a year, some 9 months, and the other 8 months. So yeah, and climate change also plays a big part of that, eh? Or heavy rainfalls and everything. The more rain we have, the faster our taro grows. And during dry season, it takes a while, eh? When it's time to harvest taro, we're always pulling out the bigger shoots, eh? So we get rid of that, and then we have on the sides of the bigger taro, we have the baby shoots, and that's what we use for replanting. So the stages of that is we clear all the taro patches first, pull out the weeds, pull out all the baby shoots, get them prepared, chop up everything, place that aside, and then that's when we turn soils, eh? We call that uripa'i in our Cook Island Maori language. So once that's all done, then we have the process of covering. The next stage is the pawa. We call that punch holes. And we dig a lot, just enough to accommodate all the taro shoots, the baby shoots that we've pulled out, then we replant them. We always follow the low tides, and also we plant during the full moon period. That's something that my father has taught me, but I don't know why, but it's been stuck with us. It's tradition, so we've continued that trend for all 9 taro patches.
0: And has that seen you have successful harvests and things?
1: We have a lot of demands for sacks of taro. Taro here in Rarotonga has been in high demand, I must say. Majority of our harvest, sometimes we can't accommodate the whole island. They're always sold out. Like, we could just sell out within 3 or 4 days from one taro patch, and still I have people reaching out, hey, we need them for like family functions, family gatherings, so people traveling overseas. And I always just look at other farmers that's around us, and I always poach over to them, hey, try reach out to the next farmer, let's see if we can get you your orders ready. But taro has been in high demand over here.
0: How does it actually feel when you're out and doing the work? Is it relaxing, peaceful,
1: eh? You know, you're away from all the busyness and stuff, you're just focusing on just planting
0: and just being outside.
1: Just being outside, eh? This is our way of socializing. It's just coming here, talking to your taro.
0: Do you talk to the taro?
1: I do sometimes, eh? I was told that helps you grow too.
0: Yeah,
1: if you talk to them.
0: What do you say?
1: Say, hi, I'm back. You're going to be good to me today? Are you going to grow?
0: You sing to the taro as well?
1: No, I can't even sing, eh? It takes your mind off everything. So you just basically, like, you know, you don't have to worry about the world. Sometimes we come here, have our lunch, we look at everything that we've done here.
0: Do you have any memories of eating taro when you were a kid?
1: I knew nothing about taro back then when I was growing up. I was always a bread and rice girl. I think just when my father started getting into taro planting, then he started cooking that in meals and everything. So I don't know, maybe he couldn't afford it then. He couldn't afford bread or rice then. It's been good for us because every kaikais that we get invited to, you know, we're always bringing the taro. And any funerals that we attend, you know, taro is always what we supply.
0: I'll tell you something so funny. I've been doing stories the whole week about the taro.
1: Oh, yeah.
0: Like, and you just think of it as a root vegetable, you just see it around all the time, like, yeah. It's just there. But because I've been learning so much about how it grows and everything like that, I had one on my plate earlier today, yeah. And I was looking down at it and I was just thinking about how much hard work goes into this piece of taro on my plate, and it just made me think, like, wow, it made me really appreciate, like, the work and the hands that go into it as well.
1: Okay.
0: So just thank you for your work. It's not easy, but it's
1: it's not an easy process, eh? You expect a lot from growing a taro. Taro requires a lot of care. You have to be patient, you know. You can't just force taro to just grow overnight. It's basically that, a lot of maintenance, eh?
0: What would you say to, like, other families in the Cook Islands that are thinking of doing the same thing?
1: I would just say to other families, just start. Like, if you've been given a land and you have the land there, just start. Don't be too afraid to just start something. If you know

0: Now you have the hands and you have your family to do it with you, just start it. Like if you have the knowledge as well on planting taro, start. You don't have to be a scientist to even start something. Just start small and then you work your way up. I'm still learning the ways of planting taro. If my family has inspired others out there, that makes me proud to see all the hard work that my family has put in here, and you know, to see others continue that legacy. It's just heartwarming to see that happening, and I've seen a lot of families already starting, and we hope to continue to inspire them. Taro has been a part of our culture, it's been a part of our livelihoods, and just gotta start somewhere.
1: And last question, favorite way to eat taro?
0: Oh, okay, favorite way to eat taro. I've always said this and I've always loved it, and it's taro poke, and that's something that my father always prepares some Sundays when we have family gatherings, and that's incorporated with coconut sauce, fresh coconut sauce. And taro is fresh, like it's freshly baked in the umu, and just have that. And I think kinaki will probably be corned beef. I think that's everyone's go-to.
1: Yum, I'm so hungry now. No, maitake, this is beautiful.
0: Thank you. Thank you for your time, and thank you for coming out here to visit our taro patch.
2: That was Tangi Tauira from Taro Patch Crew in Rarotonga, Cook Islands. Speaking there with Nisha Daly, producer Emily Nguyen-Hunt. In a short while, join Melissa Makin on Pacific Pulse as Aisiata Professor Satupa Aitia Viali reveals what researchers have learned about the Pink One variant and the urgent gaps in diagnosis, specialist care and genetic testing across the Pacific. But first, a track that helped define an entire era of dancehall.
3: Feel that chain now. Shonda Paul. So me go so then.

0: And that was Like Glue by Sean Paul, Jamaican Indian dancehall artist.
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0: You might think of Parkinson's disease as something that affects people later in life. But for some Pacific families, the symptoms can appear decades earlier. A genetic mutation known as PINK1 has been linked to early onset Parkinson's disease and is found at unusually high rates in some Pacific communities. At the Oceania Pacific Health Association conference, Asiata Professor Satupai Teyavayali explains why that matters.
2: I'm the Vice Chancellor of Oceania University of Medicine, but I'm also a professor on Yale in Yale Immunology, as well as Okuma Reposu. Thank you for inviting me to talk about a topic that all affects us, genomics and genes. Quiz for the afternoon. What is the good comes out of Nazareth? Is the question, who said that? Did you guys go to church? And what is that about? What is the good that comes out of Nazareth? Jesus Christ. Said you a core. Influenced and affected the whole world. What is the good comes out of Samoa? Unfortunately, there were some in the Lucy team and some in the Reading team. All Blacks are Samoa Manu B team and the Wallabies Manu Samoa C. CRIPRF gene, I'll tell you a little bit, because it's a gene that you migrated with that gives you the advantage of looking like knee, muscle, and Oceania Wisdom Medicine. And then lastly, you and me. Especially me. Because you are some of the best people that we send out. We have sent out your parents, we sent you out. And thank you, because you're sending us the money to survive. So keep on doing it. The CRIPRF gene we discovered, what is a discoverer in Samoa 296B, and this is the one that chromosome 5 that makes a difference to energy gene. And this gene is present in 30% of Polynesian population, non-Chinese, and nowhere else. And this particular gene put on more muscle than fat. And we've done it in a mouse experiment with a Yale, pardon me, and with the Brown University. And when you have this advantage, you put on more muscle instead of fat, but you also respond very quickly to a glucose load. But somewhere along the line, you lose your barrage. We're trying to find that out. So if you look at me, I'm 100 muscle like last night, I'm closing, spoke titles of muscle globe. And so, the BMI, this is one of the strongest contributors to the BMI, is this gene. And we discovered it in Samoa. So if you want my signature, I'll put a box here and I can collect. Those are the researchers that I do apart from what I'm going to talk about. And in the end of July, we did a Pacific Polynesian gene a conference in Samoa, precision medicine, and was well attended. At the moment, the research on the bottom, you're lucky, developing a phonogram, a very powerful stethoscope with Monash University. So today we do screening, because at the moment we're doing screening with handheld echo, still expensive, $16 a year. But with that sort of device, $1,000, and you give it to the principal, they can put in the heart of the kids, pick up at the computer, and like get about 10 or 20% of the kids for echo.
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4: I'm Melissa Macon, and on the program today, you're listening to Professor Satupai Teyavayali at the Oceania Pacific Health Association Conference. So far, he's taken us through the genetics of migration. It's a gene that gives Polynesians their muscle advantage and a low-cost heart screening tool that's reaching kids in Samoa. But now we're turning to a discovery that has reshaped how we understand Parkinson's disease in our Pacific Polynesian communities. A mutation in the PINK1 gene, which was once thought to be quite rare, has been found to be really common in Tongan and Samoan people, and it's causing Parkinson's to emerge early in patients decades younger than expected.
2: Parkinson. I've seen some button said, it's in your community. The Tongan community, the Samoan community, Tokelau community, but it's unrecognized. I'm going to tell you about a strain of Parkinson. So somebody in Parkinson, the rigidity can't move very well, this festin gait, this leaning forward with a tremor. And some of you were doing that last night. The big one story is, first of all, in Auckland, we asked the question because we've been seeing some young ones. You know, 26 and a 48, 26-year-old male and 46-year-old male. And they both got Parkinsonia. So they were all seen by GPs and neurologists and said, you got Parkinson, but you got the wrong age, because remember, it's 50 to 60. So I thought, oh, is this something new? Yes, something new. Because we found a gene, it's called PEEP1, it's on chromosome 1, and it's one point of exchange between leucine and proline in position 347. Remember that, position 347. Because if we find that, there's a hope we can create medication, we can knock that point. Instead of multiple genes, diabetes, multiple genes. PEEP1, one particular point, they can do damage to. And what's PEEP1? All of us got PEEP1 gene. And it's a gene that operates by clearing the dead mitochondria in your brain, the base of the brain, will piece of ganglion. And when that's operating well, it clears all the dead stuff. But if it's not there, it's dysfunctional. Then you don't clear the stuff, and that mitochondria kills the cells that produce the dopamine that makes you move smoothly. Dopamine. And when you're lacking those neurons, then you go, yeah, exactly. So, Parkinson's disease is a disease of the old people, 50 to 60. I'm 63, so I'm supposed to call gold. Don't you dare use that term with me. 10% of early onset, and PEEP1 is responsible for 4% of early onset Parkinson's disease. We're harping on about this because it's treatable. It's possible to set something against it. In Auckland, we found this, keep an open found this, and 42 Pacifica. And this is the amount of people with the PEEP1. 68% of that lot. We thought, is this a racist disease that goes to Tomlin, stuck in Laos and Tomlin? It looks like it, right? The migration, that's the migration. That gene came from up Southeast Asia. Remember, Southeast Asia populated Samoa? 1000 BC. Yep. Then 1772, with the French explorers said, when they came through, they said, oh, you look like the hunk of a 7-foot muscle galore. Yeah, that's when the Europeans started to discover. But we migrated about 1000 BC. So that's where the gene migrated to Tonga, Samoa, and now to the Pacific in New Zealand. Okay. Getting on. How common it is? That's how common it is. It's bad. It's in your community. Estevan, New Zealand, 4 hours before Parkinson, 200 has got PEEP1. So what we did in Samoa, we collaborated with Auckland University. We are now, we look for Parkinson patients because it's not a real thing in Samoa. And so who saw? And then by the end of it, we got about 659 patients. And out of the 59, we took blood samples of 49. And we have 39 Parkinson's. And 17 of the 39 have PEEP1. Homozygous, we need two genes from mother one, and father to have PEEP1. So both of them are carriers for you to get. So better check out your next relative, the next husband or wife. What's the future hold? It's very treatable. It's responsive to Vita Dober, and we can get that in Samoa. But also, the supply issue is one of the issues. We have done deep brain stimulation for one of the uncontrollable Parkinson's in Samoa. Possible cure. We're now doing neurology clinics regularly. You're looking for funding to enlarge the study because we're only doing in 59 patients. And we're going to include our patients in the cohort of PEEP1 in New Zealand. Australia, look for it. So I'm working with some of the different people to look for the PEEP1 here. We don't know the natural history because this is a new thing. What is behavior like? So one of my researchers, Dr. Vila Lopawan, is going to do a PhD on describing what PEEP1 means because it's relatively new. Treatable, definitely. Please, people, fine.
0: That was Aisiata Professor Satupe Deyavali speaking at the Oceania Pacific Health Association conference recorded for Pacific Pulse with Melissa Macon, which you can hear back on the ABC Pacific website. And it's time for another track. 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

And that was Sidelines by South Summit, Indigenous Australian rock reggae band from Perth. I'm Kuntamo Crofts, and you're with Pacific Sundays Across the Region.

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0: Thanks for joining me on Pacific Sundays. It's been a joy sharing the best of ABC Radio Australia. Across the Pacific, traditional medicine survives centuries against all odds. But as extreme weather and invasive weeds threaten native plants, ancestral healing faces a new fight. How do you protect centuries of wisdom when the land itself is changing? That's after the news. Don't go too far.

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0: Australia, New Zealand, England, the Pacific nations. 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
3: It's been more than 200 years since missionaries brought Christianity to the Pacific. But since then, the region has grown into a rich blend of diverse faiths, beliefs and philosophies. Pacific Soul delves into these topics and asks the question, what do we truly believe?

0: ABC News with Glenn Lauder. Houthi rebels in Yemen have carried out a new missile attack on the international airport in the Saudi capital Riyadh, 2 days after four people were killed in a similar strike. Here's the BBC's David Bamford.
1: There were reports on Saturday that Riyadh Airport was being evacuated, and shortly after came the sound of a loud explosion. It follows attacks on the airport earlier this week that killed four people and damaged a Saudi plane. Etihad and Qatar Airways have cancelled multiple flights to Riyadh for Sunday and Monday. In Yemen, military officials say government forces backed by the Saudis are advancing against Houthi forces near the Bab al-Mandab Strait, a key oil transit route. Houthi channels claim they've repelled the attack.
0: Death row inmate Krista Pike has been moved back to prison from hospital after surviving the US state of Tennessee's attempt to execute her by lethal injection. The 50-year-old survived two doses of pentobarbital on the 30th of September for the 1995 beating and stabbing death of classmate Colleen Slemmer. Her lawyers say Pike, who'd been in a hospital since the failed execution, is grateful to the first responders and her medical team for their care in the extraordinary circumstances. Tennessee's Governor Bill Lee has offered a full review into what went wrong. The parents of slain Perth brothers Jake and Callum Robinson are on their way home after sitting through a months-long trial for their killers in Mexico. Jesus Chirado, Ireneo Francisco and Angel Jesus will be sentenced for aggravated homicide, aggravated robbery and aggravated car robbery next week. Their father, Martin Robinson, says the verdict brings the family one step closer to justice.
2: Today's guilty verdict is a significant moment in our long and painful journey to seek justice for our beautiful sons, Callum and Jake, and their friend Carter Road, whose lives were so cruelly taken from them in 2024.
0: The federal opposition leaders accusing Labor of relying on mass migration to prop up the economy. Angus Taylor's made the comments during a keynote speech at the Conservative CPAC conference in Brisbane. Earlier this week, the coalition unveiled plans to slash the nation's temporary migrant intake by 650,000 in a bid to reduce reliance on foreign workers. Angus Taylor says Australians are being sold a misleading economic picture.
3: Economic growth under this government is an illusion. Every dollar of growth under this government has been due to population growth, mostly from mass migration under Labor, which won't scale back.
0: Demonstrators in India's capital, New Delhi, are vowing to continue their protest over voter list tampering, despite hundreds of arrests. Police have detained more than 2,000 demonstrators, including the founder of the Cockroach Youth Movement, as they locked down the capital. Protesters have been rallying against the Election Commission's proposal to drop 130 million people from the voter list, with claims it favours the ruling BJP party, an accusation the government denies. This demonstrator says the protests will not stop.
4: This is just fear, and they are afraid of us because they have done something wrong, and you cannot do something wrong with the people of this country, man.
0: A turning sports news now. Australia has ended day two of the first test against South Africa well on top, with the Proteas 1-27, trailing by 363 runs in Durban. Josh Hazlewood dismissed Ryan Rickleton for a duck in the second over of South Africa's innings after Matt Renshaw scored 190 as Australia was all out for 390. The century was Renshaw's first since 2017 and his highest in Test cricket, with his 134-run partnership with Nathan Lyon becoming the second highest ninth wicket stand in the history of Australian Test cricket. Aidan Markram and David Beddingham will resume on 15 and 12 respectively on day three. Red Bull driver Max Verstappen has continued a perfect weekend so far, claiming pole for the Singapore Grand Prix in what will be his 250th race start. Verstappen won the sprint race from pole before backing up to top the timesheets in qualifying for the main race. It's the first time the Dutchman will start from pole in Singapore. Charles Leclerc has pipped his Ferrari teammate Lewis Hamilton to start alongside Verstappen on the front row. Australia's Oscar Piastri will start from seventh after being clipped by his teammate Lando Norris on the final lap of the sprint.

0: sprint race and spinning out. And New Zealand's retained Rugby Union's Bledisloe Cup with a dominant 50-19 victory over Australia at Eden Park. The All Blacks held a three-point advantage at half-time but kicked on with a dominant second half. ABC News.
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coming up. Hailing from Aragog Village in Papua New Guinea, Monica Paulus is a protector of women facing sorcery and witchcraft accusations. And a bit later, he's one of the pioneers of Aotearoa roots reggae, helping found the iconic Catch a Fire more than 20 years ago. Now Jamie Ferguson is passing the torch to the next generation, his son. Welcome back to Pacific Sundays. If you just tuned in, I'm Kuntamari Crofts, and I'm with you for the next hour, bringing you highlights from across ABC Radio Australia. But first, bringing those sweet Pacific sounds straight from the Solomon Islands, this incredible solo artist is back to set the vibe.

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0: Monica Palace is a human rights activist and co-founder of both the Highlands Women Human Rights Defenders Network and Stop Sorcery Violence. Monica is a protector of women accused of and affected by sorcery and witch

0: witchcraft accusations. Hailing from the highlands of Papua New Guinea, from the village of Arelgal, Monica takes us on a journey through her life, sharing the struggles, hopes, and her fight against sorcery accusations and the extreme violence that follows such accusations. She's speaking here to Bobby Makamba, and a warning, this interview contains descriptions of sorcery accusation violence that may upset some people.
1: When I was 15, we went home because there was a death in the family. And when we went home, like, my cousin passed away. And when we went to the village for funeral, like, it was dark and it was in the village. So once when it gets dark, like, everyone stays in the village, in the hut, and they make fire and there is a hurricane lamp and this sort of thing. So you really don't see what's going on outside. And there was funeral, like, people came from nearby villages and extended families and cousins came and went. But then all of a sudden in the night, like, there was a sound, like a war cry among the boys, and then they started, and the women in the house said, put off the lights, put off the lamps, Lord, and the fire. So it was like, I didn't know what was really happening. And I just had screams and cry from women and from one house to another, but I really didn't know what was going on. And we were so, it was also scary, but we stayed in the house. And and the next day in the morning, like, everyone acted like nothing happened at night. Nobody talked about it. But you could see people, like, whispering, women whispering and pinching each other. They were talking among themselves, like, you know, like this person, like, looking around, and they couldn't see one of the women in the village who's maybe disappeared or something, so they were whispering to themselves.
2: How did the community react the next day?
1: It was just normal. They did other things like the getting rid of the funeral thing, and like it's a cultural thing that they have to get the mumu going, like cooking food and all this, and like getting rid of the sorrow and all this, and everyone has to go back to work and do all these things. So like nothing happened.
2: Right. How old were you, do you think, when you realized what actually happened?
1: When I myself was accused at the time, that was the time I realized the pain of being accused. And the trauma and the discrimination that goes with it and the fear and all this. That was like when I was already in my 30s when I realized that. But before that, I really didn't understand what was going on because everything was kept secret.
2: So you mentioned that you were in your 30s when you were accused. Can you tell me how you felt personally when you were accused of sorcery?
1: When I was first accused of sorcery, that's when my father passed away. So that's when I was being accused. And the sense of security, like I said, like your sense of belonging and all this is all gone. Like you feel you don't have a place in the community or in the family once you're being accused. Like everyone turned against you. And I felt like I really don't have a place, and I don't have that. I can't even say anything to defend myself. Everything that I say, anything that I say will be always used against me. So I was helpless.
2: Now, as an adult, you joined the Highlands Women's Human Rights Defenders Network. Tell me what this group do.
1: This group, they do mostly work around active citizenship and good governance, but they also do women's rights and children's rights. So I started joining them because I really wanted to know how to defend myself, and I also want to learn the rights, because at the time, like at 30 when I was accused, I really don't know what is women's rights, what are my rights, and where should I go for the referral network? All this, I really didn't know anything about it. So I felt joining a group would

0: really helped me to understand my rights and where I could go and what I should do. Personally, it empowered me, it built me up, and exposed me to another level that, like, I also had the courage and I could really step my foot out and really start doing what I wanted to do. Because at first, like, I felt when I was first accused, I knew, like, if there are other women like this, if they are being accused, and if they cannot stand up for themselves, who else is going to do it? So I always have that in mind. So that was the drive that really made me get out and do what I to do.
1: Mm. Do you think your life would have taken a different path had you not experienced the sorcery accusations yourself?
0: It would take a different path if I didn't go through the accusation myself. And what I always said is to myself, it's like, in another way, like, it was good that I went through, so I felt the need of coming out and, you know, exposing the feelings and the emotions and the hurt and the trauma that others are going through being accused.
1: Mm. After your own experience, what pushed you to go back and help others instead of staying silent or hidden?
0: I ran away from the place that my religion, from the small town that I belong to. I moved away when I was firstly accused of. But then, like, when I went to that small town, to that place called Lae, in one of the provinces in Papua New Guinea, I moved and stayed with one of my friends in a settlement with her. And when I was there, there was a woman. She was being raped, but because he tried to defend herself and they used that as an excuse that she was a sorcerer and she was trying to kill that man. Because when that man was trying to rape her, I think she bit off that man's tongue. So in that community, that was in close to a defense force and a university in Lae. And I was there and then I saw people, like, they brought this woman, they stoned her in the broad daylight. And they were like, it was next to a police station, it was next to army barracks, and it was close to a university. And, like, people did nothing. They were just standing there. And at that time, like, I felt like I just have to go back and start doing something. I cannot do it in another province, but I can go back to where I was being accused of, where people know my story. And I will come out and stand and start doing this work. So this is how I came back. And I started doing a lot of awareness and I started helping other women.
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1: When you get a cut or a headache, do you grab something from your garden to treat it? Traditional medicine has always been a way of life. Through centuries of colonization, suppression and cultural disruption, many of us have held tight to this ancestral knowledge, ensuring it survived. And we're now seeing it work hand in hand with modern medicine. Our host of Cultural Compass, Afa Masanga Sayuli Salamasina Wanraiki, has this story.
3: In Hawaii, traditional medicine is known as La Au La Pa'au, a sacred knowledge preserved by practitioners who understand the land as a source of health. Kumu Keoki Kikaha Pai Bakleon is one of those practitioners. His knowledge was passed down through his father's side of the family. He works at the Waimanalo Health Center, where his practice is integrated with modern doctors. Kumu Keoki also teaches La Au La Pa'au at the University of Hawaii at Manoa.
4: A lot of the remedies that are commonplace here in Hawaii were plants that were found in Tutu's yard, in Grandma's yard. One of my favorite remedies was this remedy that was done for my father when he was a child by Grandma Emily. He was a kolohe kid. He was a rascal kid. He was climbing the mango tree. Mango trees are really big, right? So they have really big roots. He fell on it, fractured his arm. And that time on my island of Kauai, there was only one hospital on the island, which is over in Lehue. And then our family lived in Kilauea, which is on the north side of the island. And so there was no doctor. So Tutu took my dad and took the bark of the hau tree and created a cast out of it. And that was amazing. And I've been able to use that same cast, or mea ho'opa'a as we call it, for people who couldn't afford to go to the hospital or the clinic over here.
3: As a child myself playing around here in Samoa, we first became familiar with using it's a creeper, we call it fuesaina. And be sure to find that one, because we always had cuts and scrapes. So we would reach out for that.

0: coming into the community and asking us about certain things. So on one side, there was a degree of secrecy that way because of the colonial influence, but there is a level on the cultural level, a degree of secrecy, our cultural way of maintaining the integrity of that knowledge and passing it from one student to the next, help us to keep it secret in a way that it could be preserved all the way until today. And so that's very important. On that note, it's also important to share, right? And to document things that we know so that it could continue for the next 1,000 years.
1: Could you please share with us the 9 rules of health you teach as part of your programs?
0: The first 7 I learned from Kahuna Lawano High, and then the last 2 I added myself. So the 7 are aipono, which means to consume wisely, whatever you eat, mentally, physically, or spiritually. It's all about consuming wisely and connecting with those things that are necessary for you for living. So the next one, moi pono, or moi, sleeping well, usually about 8 hours of sleep. Next one is ho'oi kai kakino, strengthen the body. So any kind of movement, whether you're swimming, dancing hula, doing the martial arts, playing rugby, move your body. We are an active people. It's in our DNA. The next law of health is ho'oma'ema'e, which means to make clean. So you make the inside of your body clean. And we use this with saltwater cleanses to flush out the digestive tract. We believe in our La'aulopa'a practice that the power, the center of a person's being originates in the gut, in the na'au. So we have them really cleanse that out on the inside while they mentally also work on cleaning their thoughts. The next law of health is no'ono'o, which means to meditate. Meditation is the idea of removing stress from the mind. The sixth law of health is mana'ona'o. It is similar to meditating. Meditating is about clearing the mind, but pondering is about putting something on the stage of your mind, like listening to a quote from your ancestors or from your tupuna or the scriptures, right? And you're pondering on those things until you have an epiphany about how it's applicable to your life. The last one is pule, which is the seventh one, is to pray, lotu. And then the last two is pilina, relationships, the relationship with yourself, relationship with others, and relationship with atua. And then the last one that I had added was kumomole ikeola, knowing your life purpose. We each should have a life purpose or should be aware of what our life purpose is. If you don't have a life purpose yet, pull it for it and it will come.
1: At Waimanalo Health Centre, you work directly alongside Western primary care doctors. Can you tell me how that works?
0: Yeah, so it's a normal clinical room. What is different in what we do is that you have a doctor that is accepting of our Ike and our knowledge. We leave it open to the patient to request a La'aulopa'a practitioner to come in. So the patient has a choice. And at times we integrate in a way where a doctor would prescribe a particular medication and then would suggest that the patient come and see me to work out a plan with the laws of Olokino or the laws of health. In one particular situation, Auntie Lena Albright, she's one of the cultural practitioners that I work with. So she and I, we worked together on this one particular client that the doctor had referred, and the doctor was unable to figure out how to heal a particular skin-eating type of wound. And so Auntie Lena Ala and I, we put our remedies together and we were able to stop the illness and the bacteria that was eating the skin.
2: That was Kumukeoki Ki Whahai Ba Kleon speaking there with Afamasanga Sayuli Salamasina von Reiki. This episode of Culture Compass looks at how it's becoming more difficult to find plants used for traditional medicine because of the changing seasons. You can find Culture Compass wherever you get your podcast, or you can listen on the ABC Pacific website. 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

Nisha Daily caught up with Jamie and his son Diamond ahead of the release of their debut album, Still Burning. But first, a timeless track that defined an entire generation of music, fusing hip-hop with classic African diaspora rhythms. Strong.

0: breaking point, kid. And they'll rat on you. 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
1: Jamie Ferguson helped shape the sound of roots reggae as a founding member of Catch a Fire. Now, more than two decades on, he's sharing the journey with his son Diamond as Sun and Water. Nita Daly caught up with the pair ahead of their debut album, Still Burning, for a chat about family, music, and carrying the torch into the next generation.
3: First of all, a huge congratulations to you both. There's some high energy tracks like All Night Long. You bring it down with songs like Spending All My Nights. I guess my question is, and we'll head to you, Diamond. I mean, what were you trying to show with all of these songs on the album as far as the range of what reggae can be?
4: Yeah, I mean, I guess the thought behind all the songs on there was just to showcase our arsenal, you know? Me personally, I don't like being thrown in a box, you know? If someone tells me, you're this, I'll prove them that I'm not. Or, you know, vice versa. It's just a little weird knack that I have. But it was just, yeah, an attempt to show what we're really capable of, the depth of our thinking musically, and I think we're just going to grow on that as the years go by, really. Yeah.
5: The essence of the album is Diamond. My role in it is just to, you know, he'll send the song through. It's already done. And he'll say, hey, what do you think to this? And can you try putting a verse in, or can you try putting some horns in? And that's where my contribution comes. So I really, I learned a lot about where Diamond's at by the stuff he would send me. And it's just like opening little Christmas presents, you know. Every song I'd get and I'd listen to it and listen to it and listen, and you know that it would bring joy, you know, when you hear your children are taking something, you know, that they got a little bit from you and running with it and doing better, making it better. That's the feeling I got, you know, off this album. I really love it, yeah.
6: Yeah, and look, we've been lucky to get a sneaky listen of it ahead of release as well. And like, you know, our producer Emily just got a note from her. She's particularly vibing, Spending All My Nights, sucker for a love song, she says. And is there a particular song for each of you that you're most proud of on Still Burning?
4: Papa, you go first.
5: In the Name, I like In the Name. That was the biggest surprise to me. I love that one.
4: Yeah. I think for me, it'd definitely be Spending All My Nights as well. I love that one. One of those two.
3: Well, it begs the question, Diamond. I mean, do you be writing these songs at night? There seems to be a lot of
5: It's a bit of a theme there, eh?
3: Yeah, this seems like
4: yeah, bro. Hey, we've got a lot of love over here on this side. A lot of love over here.
6: Real quick, another aspect I do want to ask about is the artwork itself. Mm-hmm. This is like some very bold stuff, just like... like if I could describe it, Jamie, you're literally handing a flaming crown to your boy. Talk us through the process in coming out for that visual.
5: Yeah, that was all Diamonds, all yours, Diamond.
4: Yeah, man, that was so. Yeah, we're blessed on this side. We work with a lot of great people. We're surrounded by a lot of professionals, real good in their field. We got to work with our brother Abe Mora. So that was his concept. Yeah, and he pretty much got his team together and they spat out that masterpiece. When I saw it, I was like, damn.
6: Hang that on a wall, man.
4: Yeah, literally. I was like, bro, I need to frame that. What the heck? But yeah, that's just, our team's really good over here. And man, I'm blessed to be able to put our trust, you know, like that. And they can just spit out five-star paintings.
5: Come on with like stuff that. Like that, yeah.
3: You know, you both have already been sort of traveling around and touring. You know, this release sort of marks a new era for Sun and Water. I mean, looking forward to the future, how are you feeling as far as getting to walk this path, not only with your dad, but sort of with all of your fans along the way as well?
4: Yeah, man, I'm excited. You know, I've dreamed about this for many, many years, and for it to kind of come into fruition is cool to see. Sometimes, you know, I got to

0: and look back at where we've come and where we've come from. And I'm so excited, man. Yeah, like, to do it with my family is, you know, the biggest dream I could have asked for. I'm grateful, bro, yeah.
1: And that's the word right there, family, because it's not just the family on the stage, but as you pointed out, it's the family right behind the curtain.
0: Yeah, bro.
1: You know,
0: yeah,
1: keeping it in the fire now. This is beautiful stuff. Looking ahead, though, what are you guys looking forward to? Is, you know, tours coming up, etc.?
0: We've got New Zealand first on our run.
2: Wellington, Christchurch, and Invercargill.
0: Yep, that's first.
2: Yeah.
0: And then Aussie. Going to Perth then first, where it'll be.
2: Perth and Bunbury.
0: Bunbury, where it'll be. Heading Melbourne. Going to Sydney.
2: It's all at the end of October.
0: Mm-hmm. All at the end of October.
3: Dang. Yeah. I can't believe you're going to Perth first. I mean, that's the longest flight. That's crazy.
0: Yeah.
1: Get that one out of the way.
2: Get it out of the way.
0: Yeah, bro.
3: Oh, my gosh. Yo, Diamond, I mean, Jamie, we've got to, you know, thank you for your time jumping on the radio.
2: Hey, thank you for having
3: me. Absolute pleasure. And before we let you both go, we always like to sort of end off our sort of chats with a little bit of advice, especially for the young and up-and-coming sort of aspiring music makers that are tuning in from the Pacific. Diamond, for you, I mean, starting off, you're someone who has spent your life with music in the background, but have now sort of brought it into the foreground. I mean, especially for people who are coming up, they've got sort of uncles or musicians, they've been around music their whole life, but maybe they're not sure about stepping out on their own. What would be your advice to a young musician like that?
0: Do it, man. The world's got to see it, you know, just do it, pretty much. And then surround yourself with people who help you grow. That's the best advice I could give someone.
3: Jamie, I mean, you're someone who's had a storied and legendary career when it comes to Aotearoa music, but also Pacific music in general. Even now, you're still finding ways to reinvent yourself and as well be sort of a part of these fantastic and exciting new projects. I mean, for you, Jamie, do you have any advice for any music makers out there who may be wanting to reinvent or start new chapters in their career?
2: Well, just for parents, really, to the importance of playing music with your children. Mm. Just the importance of bringing them up with music. There's so many life skills that you can get from going out gigging or even just jamming together and having that disciplined time together.
4: That was reggae pioneer Jamie Ferguson and his son Diamond Porima Ferguson of Sun and Water, speaking with Nisha Daily. And staying with that roots reggae vibe, here's Drop It Down by Sun and Water.

that was Drop It Down by Sun and Water. She's one of the Pacific's most celebrated voices. Marina Davis joins us shortly to talk about her latest achievement. But first, bringing that deep island soul from Honolulu, Hawaii.

0: And that was Ohana by Josh Tatoffi. I'm Kundamari Crofts, and this is Pacific Sundays, sharing stories from across the Pacific.
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0: Her voice is internationally renowned, yet even Marina Davis is the first to admit that there is always room to learn and evolve one's talent. The Samoan singer and performer has been in touch with the musical side since childhood, growing up singing and with a passion for entertaining nourished from an early age. For this episode of On the Record, Marina lets us into some personal memories and music that has soundtracked a broad spectrum of emotion, grounding her in life, love and family.
4: Now, today is another huge week for On the Record because I'm joined by a voice that is so big, that is so soulful. It's a voice that you've heard many, many times across this radio station. She is the diva. She is the moment. I am talking about the beautiful Marina Davis.

0: Yes, the beautiful Marina Davis. I'm so happy that I've got her with us today because we are celebrating quite an achievement. Not only will we be diving into this woman's catalogue, but we are celebrating a number one record. Marina Davis, my girl, number one. Congratulations.
1: Thank you, sis. I'm so excited. You know, like, it's just always been my mission to show my girls. I've got four kids, you know, 24, 22, 20 and 17, and I'm 46. And who has a number one hit at 46?
0: I'm saying.
1: Unless you're Engelbert Humperdinck. Do you know what I mean? So, you know.
0: Period.
1: And to have it on a secular chart as well, not a Pacific Island chart, not a Christian chart. It was just really incredible to show my girls you're capable of more than you ever could dream of. So what an honor.
0: We love it. We love it. Well, for all of our audiences out there who might be like, oh, this song sounds a bit juicy. What is the sound that gets Marina Davis to have the accolade of being the first Samoan woman to have a number one hit in Australia? I'm going to play it for you right now. It's called Tell Me. Really, really cool disco collab. Marina Davis on this one with Russell Small and Electric Disco. Let's get things started here and on the record. Let's celebrate here on ABC Radio Australia.

0: Yes, fun energy here on ABC Radio Australia. This one is on the record, chosen and delivered for you by my guest today, Marina Davis. That song you just heard is called Tell Me. It's a collab project between Russell Small and Electric Disco. But that voice, oh, that voice is unmistakable. Our diva, the first Samoan woman to have a number one hit in Australia. A big congratulations again. Glory be.
1: Glory to God. You know, yes. if not for God, and I think, I mean, it's really easy to think that we could accomplish anything, but I think living a life of surrender to what God has called me to do in my life, I just surrender to what He wants, and He absolutely takes everything to a new height. And I'm so glad. I would have been glad if it was any Pacific Island woman, to be honest. And I'm the type that celebrates all of my peers and their accomplishments. But to have it be someone who's, you know, who's been in the industry for a while, what an honor. Thank
0: totally,
1: you, Lord.
0: Totally. Let's run it back a little bit. Tell me a little bit about how you first became involved in this project, because I feel like your voice lends itself so naturally to this sort of music. But I was wondering how you first came together with the other artists here and how this song came to be.
1: Yeah, so Russell, I haven't actually met Russell personally, but he collaborates a lot with Jolyon Petch, who is Electric Disco. Jolyon and I have known each other for about 15, 17 years. Mm. And we've done a little bit of work together. A couple of years ago, he went number one with a remake of Thunder Only Happens When It's Raining, right? So I can't remember what that song's called. Dreams.
0: Yes.
1: Dreams.
0: Fleetwood Mac.
1: Right?
0: Yes.
1: So, yeah, from Fleetwood Mac. But he had it remade with another artist, and it went number one, and he won 3 arias from it. So, you know, when he asked me to jump on this track, he'd already asked me to do other tracks, and we'd actually already worked on a few other tracks previously. But this one, you know, he was like, look, I knew when I had envisioned what I wanted it to sound like, I need Marina Davis on it. I need you on it. You've got the soul. You've got the, you know, the big notes and things like that.
2: 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And that's the end of Pacific Sundays. But don't go away. The news is coming up next, followed by Melissa Makin with Pacific Soul. Thank you so much for your company today. I hope you have a blessed and beautiful rest of the day. I'm Kuntamari Crofts. 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
1: We keep fighting. 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Some people create a Caledonian Rebuild Federation more than 20 years ago, and now we try to blow on the ashes because something is still here for the love of Rebuild in New Caledonia.
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2: ABC News with Glenn Lauder. The international airport in Saudi Arabia's capital Riyadh has come under missile attack from Iranian-backed Houthi rebels 2 days after four people were killed in a similar strike. The airport had to be shut down after large explosions.

0: Etihad and Qatar Airways have cancelled a number of flights to the Saudi capital. Yemeni military officials say government forces backed by the Saudis are advancing against Houthi forces near the key oil transit route, the Bab al-Mandab Strait. The Houthis say they've repelled the attack. The European Union's criticised the United States' decision to suspend sanctions on Russian diesel, claiming it will help fund the war against Ukraine. Here's the BBC's Joe Inwood.
1: A gift to Putin. That was how President Zelensky described Donald Trump's announcement that Russia will be releasing about 100,000 barrels of diesel a day to US and global markets. Speaking at a rally in New York State, the US president said it would bring down soaring US diesel prices, although many analysts say it will not have a significant impact. The move comes just 3 weeks after Donald Trump signed a bill allowing for sweeping new tariffs against countries which bought Russian oil and gas. The US, it seems, will now be doing the very thing that law was designed to prevent.
0: And Australia's Energy Minister Chris Bowen insists there'll be no deal to buy Russian oil here, saying Vladimir Putin shouldn't be benefiting from the war in Iran. The parents of Jake and Callum Robinson are on their way home from Mexico to Perth after being in court to hear a guilty verdict handed down to their son's killers. Jesus Gerardo, Irineo Francisco and Angel Jesus will all be sentenced next week for aggravated homicide, aggravated robbery and aggravated car robbery in Mexico. The boy's mother, Deborah Robinson, says the verdict marks an important step toward justice and accountability. Asked how the couple was able to stay composed in court during the month-long trial, Ms. Robinson says parents have to find the strength.
2: I think parents love their children that much that I think they would find the strength. And I think many parents would. I don't know how you do it. You just do.
0: The American death row inmate Krista Pike has been moved back to prison from hospital after surviving the state of Tennessee's attempt to execute her by lethal injection. With the story, Tim Wharton.
3: Krista Pike survived two doses of pentobarbital as the state of Tennessee attempted to execute her by lethal injection on September 30 for the 1995 beating and stabbing death of classmate Colleen Slemmer. Her lawyers say the 50-year-old, who had been in hospital since the failed execution, is grateful to the first responders and her medical team for their care in these extraordinary circumstances. The U.S. Death Penalty Information Center says Pike is the first person to survive after receiving lethal injection drugs during an execution. The failed execution has brought renewed scrutiny as to how Tennessee carries out death sentences, and Governor Bill Lee has ordered a full review into what went wrong with the execution.
0: Police in the Indian capital New Delhi say more than 7,000 protesters have been detained during demonstrations against voter list tampering. Protesters from the Cockroach Youth Party and others have been rallying against the Election Commission's proposal to drop 130 million people from the voter list, with claims it favours the ruling BJP party, an accusation the government denies. Cockroach Party founder Abhijit Dipka filmed his arrest as he flew into New Delhi.
4: You can see where the nation is heading. They are here to arrest us directly from the flight. This is something not even Indira Gandhi had done. This is dictatorship where Delhi police has entered in the flight and trying to arrest us. We are not afraid of you.
0: Updating sport, and Australia has a 363-run lead at stumps on the second day of the first cricket test against South Africa in Durban. A career-best 190 to Queenslander Matt Renshaw has helped Australia to 390 in its first innings, featuring a 134-run partnership between Renshaw and Nathan Lyon for the ninth wicket. Josh Hazlewood picked up the wicket of Ryan Rickelton for a duck in just the second over of South Africa's innings before Aidan Markram and David Bedingham steered South Africa to stumps at 1-4-27. And Chelsea's up to fifth in English soccer's Premier League after thumping Bournemouth 5-1. Jordan Henderson and Joao Pedro each scored doubles in the home win. A 10-man Brighton's continued its strong start of the season with a 2-0 away win over Sunderland to sit 2 points behind leaders Man City and Arsenal in third. Arsenal have joined City at the top with a 2-1 win over Leeds. Brentford remains fourth after being held to a 2-2 draw by Aston Villa. And Fulham is still winless and equal bottom after a 2-1 loss to Ipswich, seeing the Tractor Boys up to ninth. ABC News.
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7: If you think even a few thousand years ago, maybe a thousand plus years ago, the coastal area was not a habitable area. You

0: Not there because the salt water would come in. There was a lot of salt water intrusion in those areas, so taro would not grow.
1: When Christian missionaries arrived in the Cook Islands, they forced people from their ancestral mountain valleys, where a thousand-year-old taro terrace system had sustained them, down to the vulnerable saltwater-inundated coast. That single act of displacement severed a spiritual connection to that land. It also collapsed a food security network and replaced tested Indigenous knowledge systems with one that left them more exposed to cyclones, poor nutrition, and the loss of cultural memory. In this special episode of Pacific Soul, Emily Nguyen-Hunt travels into the Takuvaine Valley in Rarotonga to meet ecologist Dr. Tena Rongo. And together they trace what was lost in that rupture between mountain and coast and what can still be reclaimed.
2: So the terraces in the valley, are they man-made or were they naturally there?
0: Yeah, they are man-made. So they needed is the slope. And close enough to the mainstream, and then they would dig out these terracing. And then they would divert the water over that terrace, and then it links back to the mainstream downstream. It's man-made. So these terracing plots in the valley, we have no idea how old they are. So we're at the moment having someone to come and do some research on this and do some dating on these terraces, so we have an idea of how old they are. Yeah, but definitely over 500 years.
2: And how do you think that people made them? Because like you said, it was a slope. So how do you think they actually carved and dug out the earth in the shapes that they are?
0: Yeah. It may not have been that hard because we do that kind of work even today with the taro planting that we do today. It requires a lot of energy to build these terraces. But if you compare that to what they have done in the Northern Islands, they had to dig up a whole island to create a swampland. That's probably even harder. So
2: what you're saying is like it's easy.
0: Yeah, it's probably easy for them because we have to also understand that work was everything they do. People back then worked hard. Worked the land, and so it's probably nothing to them. Yeah, but I suppose the main thing is to construct this place to be able to grow the taro is more important to them because it's their it's a food source for them and they need to eat, particularly taro being their source of starch to go with whatever protein they have. Yeah.
2: So do you think back in those times the ancestors, how do you think they got their food from the ocean? So they'd like come to the ocean, fish, and then they'd bring it back, get their taro, and that was their diet?
0: Yeah, pretty much. When we look at the archaeological evidence from here and the other islands, mainly from the other islands, fish was a main source of protein for them. They fish a lot. They fish a lot, particularly in the shallow environment, coastal area. We don't see much of these pelagic species like tuna in the middens, in the archaeological diggings. So it's mainly reef fish. So they would go and fish and they probably come back into the mountains and eat their fish with the taro. Yeah, that's probably, yeah, that was their staple. In times when the ocean is not good, they also eat freshwater species such as the eel, yeah, freshwater eel, and there are these little fish that they eat as well. It's a type of goby, so we call that kokopu. It's common throughout Polynesia. It's in Aotearoa, it's in Hawaii, it's in Tahiti. It's an imported food source. So All the other fish that we have now, like tilapia, they were recently introduced. But we do have our own freshwater species that were considered food. Yeah.
2: And the valley, so the Takuvainia Valley, is that the only one that's like that in Rarotonga? Is it the only one that you know of?
0: Yeah. There were terracing plots also in other valleys, but at the moment, it's the only one that is still being used. Yeah, and arguably the largest one in the Cook Island. Yeah. So the Takuvainia Valley was most likely a very busy valley, you know, back then when people were living there and planting. I mean, all the way up into the 1980s, it was that. For much of the 70s and the 80s, other crops were introduced into that valley, because that was the agriculture days where the Cook Island was heavily reliant on agriculture as the source of revenue for the country. It was active all the way into the 80s. And then people moved away from planting, and tourism became the main industry.
2: And when you look at, you know, that shift towards people living closer to the coast, I don't know, what do you think it would have been like in that time as people moving closer to the water and moving away from the valley?
0: Yeah, it must have been hard for them to do that because it's all they know. They were in the mountains for a long period of time since they arrived onto these islands. So that was home for them. And you still hear this being referred to on some of the islands as well. You know, the places where their taro is planted, they refer to those places as home. In Māori, it's kāinga. The mountain was our kāinga. And it must have been hard for them during the arrival of the missionaries to move to the coast, as they were probably forced to move to the coast as well by the missionaries. Yeah, because if you think even a few thousand years ago, maybe a thousand plus years ago, the coastal area was not a habitable area. You can't even plant there because the salt water would come in. There was a lot of salt water intrusion in those areas, so taro would not grow. So they know that it's not a one, it's difficult to grow taro, and two, you're also vulnerable to high seas, you know, storm activities. And so, you know, they probably know that, and then to be pushed to go to the coast, it's almost as gone against their will. You see that in other places. So the island of Palmerston, I think our people probably know that that island is vulnerable to cyclones. We know that today. It's the most hit island in the Cook Island with cyclone. Then you have this European guy come over here, masters, and took some women from the Northern Islands and lived on that island. You know, he was probably called crazy at the time for choosing that island, because we know it's, you know, our ancestors knew that it wasn't a safe place to live. So if we come back to this, it probably was hard for them. It's probably the same thing. Yeah. An area that is vulnerable, susceptible to the impacts of cyclones and storm activities, and the fact that, you know, it was inundated by, you know, salt water, that you wouldn't be able to grow much in that space. So it was just a place for them to go and fish and come back, go back into the valley. So they probably had to be innovative in how to grow something in that space, you know, the time they were moved to the coast.
2: And then when we think about, you know, how things are now, a lot of people, they grow their taro and all their other vegetables and food that sustains them, it's on the coast. What sort of things are, you know, It's a very vulnerable area. What sort of things are threatening people's farming down here?
0: Yeah, I mean, you know, people are living in the coast now. And all the planting areas are now susceptible to development. People are filling these wetland habitats. But if you were to compare the quality of food in the mountains and to the coast, definitely the ones in the valley taste much better, and people know that. So the quality of the taro in the valley is so much better than, or higher than the ones in the coastal areas. Yeah. So you know, there's the what's the word? The compromise, I suppose.
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1: On the program today, Emily Nguyen-Hunt is in the Takuvaine Valley in Rarotonga. She's speaking with ecologist Dr. Tena Rongo about the displacement of Cook Islanders from their mountain home to the coast and what that rupture cost them in food, faith and their futures, as well as what can still be reclaimed today.
0: They've been forced to live in a place that is vulnerable to cyclone activities and saltwater intrusion. Yeah, definitely.
2: So people already knew that ages ago?
0: Yeah, I mean, all the way up into the early, late 1800s, where you see some of the writings by the missionaries, where people were swimming in these coastal areas where we have our taro plantations today, these wetland habitats. And when the storm comes, this whole area will be filled with seawater. And, you know, there were writings about one of the cyclones where people were swimming as a result of those cyclone activities.
2: And because the water comes all the way up,
0: it comes all the way up. And we didn't have sea walls and what have you, you know, back in those days. And it was just trees and water comes through. We have records of the water going, you know, almost a kilometer inland. You know, for a small island, that's a huge distance for the waves to travel inland. That's basically where everyone is living today.
2: And now you don't have trees or those types of barriers
0: protecting. So we have made some adaptation ever since, I guess, in the last few decades, to adjust to these storm activities. But you know, when you look at a lot of our cyclone shelters, for example, here in Rarotonga, they're all in flood zones. So when cyclones come, you know, it doesn't make sense to you're going to send people into the storm, into the waves, because all our cyclone shelters are meeting house for the community, and they're all on the coast, in the flood zone.
2: Does it make sense?
0: Where our ancestors knew they were up on high ground watching all the waves down the bottom.
2: So you're saying the ancestors already knew everything?
0: They knew, and this is a lesson for us today. You know, this is why, you know, local knowledge, traditional knowledge is so important when considering, you know, adaptation efforts and climate proofing, that we need to take these traditional knowledge into account when designing plans, you know, particularly with the impacts of climate change. I know that there is a shift towards that nowadays, and even with engineering as well. I know some engineering schools are now taking into account traditional knowledge.
2: Thinking about your project in the valley, and you know, educating more people, especially the young people, about what you're doing. What would you say about the project you're working on, and what would you like other people to know about the traditional knowledge that you're trying to revive?
0: I mean, we see the situation that we're in today, where people are so reliant on imported stuff, and you know, it's causing health problems for our people. and also the these

0: shifts in lifestyle and development for economic purposes, you know, we see the degradation of our environment. So it's a host of issues that we are addressing here. You have the health, you have climate change adaptation, you have food security. You know, there are, if we think about all of those things, you know, going back to practicing all of these traditional ways of planting, it actually addresses all of these issues that we are facing today. And you know, if we understand this, then you know, it helps bring awareness to the importance and the significance of what our ancestors knew and the knowledge that they have. Because I mean, if you think about it, these guys have lived in these spaces for over 1,000 years, and they've gathered all this knowledge. And if we compare that to the science that we have today, you know, science is quite often a snapshot of time, whereas the traditional knowledge is a knowledge system that have been tested, you know, over a long period of time. And so we know it works. So it's just up to us to realize that today. And you know, we can use the science to complement and the knowledge that we have today to complement that knowledge system that already exists. The issue that we have today is that we are losing that knowledge and the knowledge holders as well. So there is an urgency to gather all that information and work with the knowledge holders so that that knowledge is passed down to the next generation. It's also a place where we bring our brothers and sisters from the neighboring islands, countries, Hawaii, French Polynesia, Aotearoa, they come up here. This is also a spiritual place because this is, you know, where our people used to live, our ancestors used to live. So when we bring the Hawaiians and the Aotearoa people here, they feel it. So we're still working towards that. Yeah, they feel the spirit in this place. And I think we're not at that stage yet where we connected spiritually to the place. You know, recognizing that, you know, we do have that spiritual connection to the land, to our forest, you know?
1: Yeah.
0: Just getting back to that. Because when we think about, from a biblical stand perspective, you know, God also created everything else, right? He created the trees and everything. So they're equally important to Him. Like an artist. When an artist, you know, finished with a piece, everything is perfect. No one is to change it. And that's what the Bible says. You're not to change or add to the Bible. And I think when we look at nature, I think God sees the nature the same way. You know, our role is to look after His creation. Yeah, we're not supposed to push some of these you know, plants and animals into extinction. It's not our job to do that. Our job is to look after. And I think when we realize that, I think everything will be good. Because at the moment, I think we're more looking at dominion over nature. And some people push that side of things, that nature is here to do nothing but to serve us, yeah, which is not right. So that's kind of the message that I push when I talk to, you know, our church leaders, those that are interested in that space, our theological students, is to also recognize the importance of nature. Because some groups that are funding us are pushing us to push more our original belief system. And I'm arguing that we are here. But what if we work alongside them and change the way they think? Because it's already in the Bible that our role is to look after everything else as well. Yeah.
1: Did you know any stories about the Taro when you were growing up? Are there any like traditional Cook Islands stories, like parables or anything like that about the Taro?
0: But I've never really, to be honest, I've never come across one about the Taro.
1: Can I hear the one about the coconut?
0: Yeah, well, the coconut one is it's a story that's common throughout Polynesia, and everyone has their own version of it.

0: not supposed to be placed on the ground, and she was supposed to take this head somewhere and dispose of it, but she ended up putting it on the ground because her and her friend went swimming, and this head of the eel ended up growing into a tree and produced coconuts. And when you look at the way we drink the coconut today, when you look at the coconuts, it's got two eyes and a mouth. And the mouth is where we put the hole in, and we would suck the water out of this mouth part of the coconut. And when you do that, it makes the sound of the kiss. So we are kissing the tuna. And that's the curse.
1: It's like Sina and the Eel. That's like the Psalm 1-1, right?
0: That's right,
1: It's really
0: that's right.
1: similar.
0: Sina and the
1: Do you
0: tuna.
1: call it Sina and the
0: No, we
1: Eel
0: call it
1: here,
0: Ina. Ina. So Ina here, Hina somewhere else, Sina in Samoa. So that story is common throughout Polynesia. Yeah. So and you can probably look it up online as well. Yeah.
1: But nothing about the turtle. There's no
0: No,
1: story
0: nothing
1: about
0: about
1: the
0: the turtle. I
1: turtle.
0: don't know why. I'm sure there is a story about the turtle, and I remember hearing one from other countries, and I'm pretty sure we have not. Now that you've asked me that question, I'm gonna go look for it.
1: I've got to go ask one of the mamas or something.
0: I to be honest, I don't know if we have many people that know the story of the taro, and but it doesn't mean that we don't have one. And I'm pretty sure we have one, but I just never heard of it myself. But now that you're asking, I'm going to really go and look for this story because I need to tell my kids about this story. Creation story. Obviously, the missionaries got rid of, because they didn't want us to remember those stories. But some of them survived. So when you go to Pukupuka, they have a creation story as well. And for the most part, a lot of our creation story, everything came from the ocean. Yeah, life began in the ocean. And it's not too far from what science also believe, right? It's that we started in the water and we moved on to the land, if you think about evolution. So our ancestors are up to something. That's contrary to the biblical belief of creation. Yeah, so those stories, some of those stories that survived, particularly out of Pukupuka. So when you go to the schools, to the main school in Pukupuka, they have it on their wall that life began in the ocean and came onto land.
2: That was ecologist Dr. Tēnā Rongo speaking with Emily Nguyen-Hunt in the Takowhai'ina Valley, Rarotonga. You've been listening to Pacific Soul with me, Melissa Macon. You'll be able to hear more from Emily's incredible trip on Pacific Scientific. This episode was produced on Yagara, Turrbal and Bundjalung country.
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5: Counting the cost of the Hamas attack on Israel 3 years on. 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Andrew West on ABC Radio National, ABC Listen, and across the Pacific on Radio Australia. And later, behind their avuncular image, what do these online theology bros really want? It's been 3 years since the Hamas attack on Israel, in which 1,200 people died in especially gruesome ways, including sexual violence, and 250 people were taken hostage. Israel's response has been fierce, including an initial threat to cut off all food and water to Gaza followed by

0: a bombardment that's killed an estimated 70,000 people. The UN has called this a genocide, a description Israel strongly rejects. What's indisputable are the twin tragedies that flowed from that attack, the humanitarian disaster in Gaza and the explosion of anti-Semitism around the world, including the deadly Hanukkah attack in Australia last December. We've always tried on this program to give voice to those who speak for our common humanity. And one of the most persistent voices is David Myers, Professor of Jewish History at the University of California, Los Angeles. David is a lifelong advocate of Israeli-Palestinian peace and human rights. David, welcome back.
1: It's really good to be with you, Andrew.
0: Remind us of your initial reaction to the Hamas massacre on October 7, 2023.
1: Well, I was in a state of absolute shock and horror. Very quickly, it became clear that I knew people who had been abducted and later turned out killed, including the peace activist Vivian Silver. And I knew of three or four other close friends whose family members had been kidnapped or killed. So I felt a sense of profound shock and sorrow. And at the same time, had a very haunting suspicion that the way Israel would act quickly would bring much more suffering to Palestine and to the world. And in fact, wrote an article in the local newspaper, the Los Angeles Times, on October 9th, in which I urged Israel and its leaders to not perpetuate the cycle of victim becoming victimizer, becoming victim, to break out of that cycle and to do so in ways that evoked the response to perhaps the greatest tragedy that had befallen Israel after the Holocaust before October 7th, which was the 1973 Yom Kippur War.
0: Mm. Do you think it was a pogrom, David?
1: I think it was a massacre. Would not use the word pogrom because pogrom usually implies some degree of state sponsorship of organized violence. And I think that nomenclature isn't precise. Although Hamas operated as a quasi-state actor, I understand what took place more as a organized uprising of a resistance movement, a very violent resistance movement. So that wouldn't be the term I'd use, but it was a massacre and it was a violation of many, many different statutes of international law. A searing of the human soul. I mean, we forget about it in light of what came after it. But the degree, the orgiastic nature of violence of that day will forever remain seared in my soul. Unforgettable.
0: Just recall the couple of days after the Hamas attack, the US President Joe Biden, a longtime friend of Israel, a longtime friend of Benjamin Netanyahu, used to call him Bibi, said to Israel, "Your indignation is righteous. It is unquestionably righteous, but beware of it getting away from you." I'm paraphrasing there. I'm sure you remember those lines too. How do you think Biden's words sound now?
1: They sound hollow, I'm afraid to say, in several regards. He said, don't make the mistake that the United States did. Don't get yourself in a massive conflagration that will, in fact, destroy much of the world you're seeking to heal and have a deleterious effect on you, referring to the U.S. war in Iraq after 9/11. So Biden came to Tel Aviv. He offered that admonition and embrace to Netanyahu and to survivors of the tragedy. I'm afraid to say that his words weren't backed up by action. The United States was perhaps the only actor that could have served as a restraint on Israel's uncontrolled rage. Netanyahu said on October 7th, in words that I heard very clearly and that brought me many sleepless nights, "We will act with great vengeance."
0: Mm.
1: Great vengeance was the term. And he did. Israel itself was plunged into an abyss of trauma and despair and rage and anger, all of which were understandable. But so too their leaders descended into that abyss and stirred it up. The one actor that, to my mind, could have served to compel Israel to do what was in its own best interest, not to mention to bring an

0: end to the immense suffering that befell the Palestinian people was the United States. And only for a brief two-week period in December of 2023 did the United States actually slow down the flow of weapons to Israel. By that time, already massive destruction had been inflicted. The ground campaign began, I think, in late October, and thousands of Palestinians were killed. And the beginning of this more than two-year campaign of devastation, which I can only think of by using the Hebrew term Churban, which refers to the destruction of the first and second temples, the Churban of Gaza was already underway. And in that regard, I thought Biden's words rang hollow because he had the capacity to not just encourage, but to even to mandate a different way, a better, more thoughtful way.
1: I'm wondering, though, about a parallel history here, though, David, because I have to tell you, I've had even the most liberal, progressive of Jewish friends say to me through tears, but some people think we should have done nothing. We can't have done nothing. I wonder what the alternative for Israel might have been.
0: You know, this was a question that was raised by any number of commentators, including the prominent New York Times columnist Thomas Friedman, who advocated several days and even weeks of meditation, contemplation before action. And I think Friedman in that column pointed to India's response to the attack on Mumbai hotels and places of worship, I think about a decade ago, which did not elicit a total war on Pakistan, but rather a targeted attack upon those deemed responsible. If you operate according to the assumption that all Gazans are Hamas, then there's no need or capacity to make that kind of distinction. We'll just selectively go after the attackers, something which, by the way, Israeli intelligence has proven itself extremely capable of doing. It did that for decades in the 1970s and 80s. But if you believe that all are responsible, equally responsible, then what will result is the kind of total war that Israel engaged in. I think that was wrong on moral grounds. I think it was illegal according to international law. And I think it has been hugely deleterious to Israel. I would say Israel's position in the world has never been lower than it is now. And that's just one of the consequences of its response to October 7th.
1: Here on ABC Radio National, it's the Religion and Ethics Report with me, Andrew West. We're revisiting October 7, 3 years later, with David Myers, Distinguished Professor of Jewish History at the University of California, Los Angeles. David, in July this year, a report compiled by Tel Aviv University found that in 2025, global anti-Semitism reached its highest level in 30 years. And that includes most obviously Australia, where last December 15 people, 13 of them Jews, were murdered at a Hanukkah celebration. Anti-Semites are responsible for anti-Semitism. What gives them fuel?
0: That's a very complicated question, Andrew, with a very complicated answer.
1: But it's deliberate because you know that there's this debate raging at the moment.
0: Yes.
1: Yeah.
0: Yeah. I mean, one of the characteristic features of anti-Semitism historically is that it has been remarkably malleable. It has assumed many different forms. The Jew as the revolutionary communist, the Jew as the arch capitalist, the Jew as the purveyor of filth in the world, the Jew as the person afraid to touch anyone for fear of infection. You often have completely contradictory assertions about Jews coming from the same person. So consistency has never been a hallmark of anti-Semitism. Malleability has been, and that has continued today. And I think we have to understand that there are very powerful ideological stimulants to anti-Semitism from both the right and the left. There are very powerful technological catalysts to anti-Semitism. The internet and social media are huge force multipliers of anti-Semitism. And we're in a moment when we see just a total disinhibition in saying what we think, owing to our political cultures and social media, which encourage you to sort of be more outrageous than ever before. But I think we also have to acknowledge the fact, Andrew, that Israel's own actions have been a driver of violence.

0: and actions against Jews. If I were an Israeli policymaker, I would take that proposition very, very seriously, especially in this moment. Almost sacrilege to say, but it needs to be said.
1: Well, the reason I do ask it is because doesn't that suggest, though, this problem that we face, that ordinary Jews, regardless of their political alignment, are being held responsible for the actions of one part of the state, not even the entire state, but one part of the state? I mean, this seems to be a definition of anti-Semitism in its purest form. You're responsible for something that an Israeli prime minister does.
0: Yeah. This is the very dangerous conflation that we have been fearing, that reduces all actions of the state of Israel, or ascribes all actions of the state of Israel to Jews writ large, that sort of collapses the distinction between Israeli government action and Jews. That form of conflation, which you can find, by the way, across the ideological spectrum from left to right, is extremely dangerous. There is a curious addendum to that proposition, and that is that many Jews themselves would say that Zionism is a main ingredient in their Jewish identity. So that's also a kind of conflation. But that conflation does not merit the punishment that comes with the sloppy conspiracy theorizing version of conflation that says all Jews are by definition responsible for anything that Israel does. That kind of sweeping claim fails to distinguish, first of all, between Jews and Israelis. It fails to distinguish between liberal Zionists who support a two-state solution or who are out in the West Bank fighting settler violence and Zionists who are supporting settler violence. It fails to distinguish between legitimate political dissent on one hand and violence as a means of giving voice to one's political opinions.
1: In late January, it was widely reported that Israel agreed with a Hamas-run Gaza Health Ministry estimate that about 70,000 people had died. What they did not agree on was how many of those fatalities were Hamas militants and how many were civilians. What do you think Israel has achieved through the bombardment of Gaza?
0: Israel's reputation in the world has never been lower. The perpetuation of the conflict has deepened the trauma of Israelis, their own inability to see beyond the bubble that has been created for them, an increase in the ethos of dehumanization of the other. No measure of justice has come to Palestinians, and none is foreseeable in the future. And I would also say that what suffered from the Israeli response to the indescribably horrible attack of October 7th is the shattering of a certain paradigm of Jewish identity, which was so premised on the belief in the state of Israel as the paragon of moral virtue. That paradigm of Jewish identity has really been shattered. I referred to it elsewhere as a kind of breaking of the vessels, which is a term used by medieval and early modern mystics, Kabbalists, to describe the entry of sin into the world, the entry of evil into the world. There's been a shattering of that paradigm of Jewish identity in the wake of Gaza, and Jews the world over have to piece together a new and very different model of Jewish identity that doesn't rest on that no longer sustainable notion of Israel as this site of great moral virtue.
1: If I were Jewish and I heard the phrase globalize the intifada, no matter how liberal or progressive I might be, that would send a chill down my spine. Is there a way of being, even a conservative Zionist supporter of Israel, and hearing the phrase free Palestine and feeling I'm okay with that?
0: Not yet. So much of the work we have to do, Andrew, is really psychological, is really overcoming the deep wells of trauma that have been triggered by October 7th, that have been activated, and that are quite actively weaponized and manipulated by political actors for their own gain. We have to overcome that impulse, and we have to overcome

0: our trauma to adopt the lens of the other and see that through their eyes, it's so unmistakable what it is. Therein lies, I suppose, the sole hope I can offer, which is A, the contingency of history. The only thing we can predict about history is its unpredictability, but also the fact that no child is born with hate in his heart. And if we understand the importance of the educational and the psychological in pushing us past this terrible cycle of violence that has taken the lives of so many and seemingly does so at ever greater scales of magnitude, then we have to devote ourselves to effecting change where it can be had. And that's really in the psychological and educational realms.
1: Mm. Very, very good to speak with you again, as always. David Myers, Professor of Jewish History at the University of California, Los Angeles, a lifelong advocate of Israeli-Palestinian peace and human rights. Thank you very much for coming back to the Religion and Ethics Report, David.
0: It's always good to be with you, Andrew.
1: And you're on ABC Radio National with me, Andrew West. They pose behind luxuriant, even ludicrous, moustaches. They smoke pipes, generally affect an intellectual air. But these so-called theobros, as in theological brothers, have an agenda to change America. And it harkens back to the country's worst times. Bob Smetana is a senior writer based in Chicago for the Religion News Service. He's been tracking this online group as it preaches its version of Christianity to lost young men.
2: They're theology bros. So they're people who have these beards and suits, and they sometimes they drink whiskey and they talk about theology, especially theology about men being in charge, both in church and in culture and at home. And so they say some extreme things, but what caught my eye was when they started to adopt kind of older ideas from American culture, from the Jim Crow South. So about whites being spirited men, that blacks being inferior, Jews being the enemy. So, you know, they'd be doing these interviews about the Patriot Front, which is a white nationalist group here, being the good guys, and someone like Rosa Parks, who's a hero of the civil rights movement, being the bad person. There seemed to be no social consequence for having these ideas that, you know, in the past, someone might have said, hey, that's out of line. That's not really going on.
1: So we're talking here not just about people who happen to like the aesthetic of the Mad Men era. We're talking about people whose throwback is more than a century. It's, 150 years ago.
2: Yeah, no, or it's 75 years ago to when we had the Jim Crow South in the U.S., which is when blacks had many fewer rights. They had black and, you know, they couldn't go to the same restrooms. They couldn't vote. So it's really 70 years ago from the 1960s and then beyond.
1: Yeah, but Bob, I mean, this comes out very, very strongly in your fascinating article. We're not just talking here about people with attitudes that you might say are outdated on race. Don't some of these people justify slavery?
2: They justify slavery. They use an old theology called the Curse of Ham, which is a story from the Old Testament in which one of Noah's sons gets cursed for seeing his father naked. And that was used during segregation to say that people of color were inferior. So, yeah, no, it's this very much throwback to ideas that people in the U.S. once held and have now looked back and say those were wrong, and going back and say, no, those weren't bugs in America. Those weren't wrongs. Those were features of what made America great. And so that's really what caught our attention.
1: Mm. What sort of backgrounds do they come from? Because some of them in earlier manifestations appeared to be completely reasonable people, but something's radicalized them. What sort of backgrounds are we talking about?
2: So one of the pastors we talked to, a man named Michael Spangler, came from the Presbyterian Church USA, which is a progressive church in the U.S. And his mother was a pastor, and he grew up in a black church. And then somewhere in college, he started this change. Something that happened when he was going to get married, and the pastor told him he had to treat his wife as an equal. He didn't quite like that, so he found a Bible sermon that gave a different view. And then he just moved down this road from, well, men and women aren't equal to people from different races aren't equal. Others before COVID had been kind of conservative, but one had been a church called The Vineyard, which is charismatic. One had been a church that was meeting outside. You know, one of them had a soul patch and a ponytail and was meeting outside, you know, during COVID.

0: COVID, but I think the COVID-19 lockdowns, and here in the U.S. we had a kind of racial reckoning after the death of someone named George Floyd, which you may have heard of. There's been a kind of radicalization after that, a pushback against that.
1: What surprised me, emerging from your article, though, Bob, is the very rapid change that's occurred, because as recently as 2024, you quoted some of these Theo Bros as saying lots of nice things about racial reconciliation and about interpersonal relationships between black and white Americans. But it all seems to have changed in the last 2 years. What's changed, let's sort of say, at a meta level that may have licensed this?
0: One thing that changed in the U.S. over the last 10 years is the rise of Donald Trump. And Donald Trump has said things out loud that people didn't say about immigrants, about people of color. So that's part of it. But I think really we have this thing in the U.S. I don't know if you have it in Australia, called the manosphere, which is kind of young men getting together who are mostly often very anxious about their place in the world. They feel like they've been left behind. They feel angry at the world. You can build a kind of an internet culture on that. And we have what's called the attention economy here, that the more outrage you can cause, the more you can get an audience. So that's the other part of this. There's a commerce side of it, that they have figured out, oh, wait, we can attract an audience online. We can get advertisers. We can have conferences. We can get a lot of attention and turn that attention into money.
1: Well, I did notice that, Bob, and I noticed that they've monetized this, and we're talking here about selling products into the hundreds of dollars. I wonder, Bob, whether some of these people, for all their pretensions to Christian ministry, aren't having a lend of us, as they say. Are they serious about their quote-unquote theology, or is it a marketing exercise?
0: So commerce is a real part of this. You'd be listening to a podcast about why Black Americans should be deported. And they were having an argument over whether Clarence Thomas, who's a Supreme Court justice, very well-known African-American judge, should be deported or whether he could stay. But then they jumped into, buy this beef. You know, you want some grain-fed beef or beef sticks or kind of jolly advertisement. So there's a little bit of jarring nature of that. I think there's a couple things. One, there's definitely commerce. Two, you know, the United States has gone through a lot of changes from a mostly white country to a, you know, more diverse, pluralistic country. And it happened pretty rapidly with a lot of immigration, and people are disoriented by that. And so there are real anxieties they're tapping into. That was one of the reasons we paid attention to this, that there are folks who say, well, we ought to go back to the way it was. I don't know if people believe this. Some of them, like Michael Spangler, the pastor I mentioned earlier, he's a very much true believer. His transformation took longer. You know, if you talk to experts on this kind of online right world, the trick is you just keep have to saying outrageous things in order to keep an audience. And so that's part of what's going on as well. They have to keep throwing red meat out in order to keep the audience.
1: Now, they have the audience online, but I was very surprised to read in your piece, the congregations over which they preside as pastors, they're pretty small. I mean, one of them's got a congregation of 100. This is not the megachurch pastor.
0: No, this is not the megachurch pastor. But I think what is interesting is there are pastors with other ideas, with larger congregations, who have, if not the same ideas, similar ideas, and they may not just be as loud about it. One of the things that these ideas do is they kind of cross boundaries. So they might be finding up in your normal kind of church, because the people in that church might be listening to this pastor as well as. But yeah, their congregations are small, and their online presence is bigger, for sure.
1: Have they been able to attract the attention or even the support of people with real power? Because if you've signed up to the ideas of someone who is defending slavery, I would suspect even in America today that would still be a politically unacceptable position to take. Are they influencing people of real power?
0: They're tapping parts of what we call the MAGA movement, the Make America Great movement here in the U.S. Some of them have very similar views to people who are in the Southern Baptist Convention, which is the largest Protestant church in America, especially about immigration, which is the biggest issue in America. These people would be into mass deportation. They want

0: to deport hundreds of millions of people. So they're tracking definitely with people who have influence and power. I don't think people want to embrace the slavery stuff, but I think, you know, in the era of Trump, who has broken a lot of social norms in the US, I think there's a lot of permission to say things that people might not have said in the past.
1: What have some theologians, serious mainstream theologians, and you've spoken to them, said about this Theobros movement?
0: So they're tapping into a theology that has kind of deep roots in America during the Civil War that justified slavery, that said that whites were supposed to rule over people of other races. That theology kept alive in the South through the Jim Crow era. So this is a known theology. It's not a mainstream theology at all, but these are theologies that people in large numbers in the U.S. once adopted.
1: One of the reasons that makes me suspicious of the motive for some of these Theobros, and you bring it out very well, you illustrate it very well, they're really into marketing. And tell us about the Christian Nationalist Starter Pack. You know, this sounds like something that you'd pick up in a hardware store or a homeware store.
0: Yes, that was one of the ones that I was like, okay, you can get a book on Christian nationalism. You know, you can get T-shirts on why white people are good. And so these really nationalist books that you can buy, you can get a subscription to their service for $9 or $20 a month. And I mean, you can go to a conference. They have a big conference coming up where Alex Jones, the conspiracy guy, is speaking. So they are tapping into a real anxiety in the U.S. among young people. So the way that they want to deal with the changing America is to go back. They're tapping into powerful and once popular ideas in America. So that's what made them, you know, you can say, well, these guys are extreme, and maybe they're doing a lot of commerce. You only do commerce if you think there's an audience.
1: Bob Smetana of the Religion News Service, and there's a link to his article at our website. That's it for this episode. You can follow us at ABC Listen or wherever you get your podcasts. Thanks to producer Mandy Roberts and engineer Anne-Marie de Bettencourt. I'm Andrew West. Join us again for the Religion and Ethics Report.
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0: ABC News with Melanie Scott. US President Donald Trump has called on Ukraine to get a new president who will end the war with Russia. He has accused Volodymyr Zelensky of choosing to prolong the conflict and of ignoring American demands to stop attacking Russian oil refineries. This comes after Mr. Trump suspended sanctions on Russian diesel to allow it to be exported to countries like the United States, where fuel prices have soared since the start of the war against Iran. American president has warned Mr. Zelensky to stop his attacks on Russian refineries.
1: Russia supplies a large portion of the diesel fuel throughout the world. And we told them, do whatever you want, but don't hit the diesel fuel because there's a big problem, big shortage. And what does he do? He goes and hits the diesel fuel. He can do whatever he wants, but he can't do that because we have a world problem.
0: American death row inmate Krista Pike has been moved back to prison from hospital after surviving the state of Tennessee's attempt to execute her by lethal injection. Tim Wharton reports.
2: Krista Pike survived two doses of pentobarbital as the state of Tennessee attempted to execute her by lethal injection on September 30 for the 1995 beating and stabbing death of classmate Colleen Slemmer. Her lawyers say the 50-year-old, who had been in hospital since the failed execution, is grateful to the first responders and her medical team for their care in these extraordinary circumstances. The US Death Penalty Information Center says Pike is the first person to survive after receiving lethal injection drugs during an execution. The failed execution has brought renewed scrutiny as to how Tennessee carries out death sentences, and Governor Bill Lee has ordered a full review into what went wrong with the execution.
0: US President Donald Trump says the Nobel Peace Prize has been discredited forever by a handful of radical ideologies who are anti-democracy and enemies of civilization. Larry Buttrose with the details.
3: Mr. Trump lashed out at the prize committee and Norway, which hosts it, at a rally in Syracuse in New York State.
1: This is an indelible stain on the country of Norway and those people that made such a disgraceful and embarrassing decision.
3: This year's prize has gone to Navi Pillay, a former International Criminal Court judge who oversaw a UN report which concluded Israel has committed genocide in Gaza, which Israel has rejected. Mr. Trump called her a liberal and a mystery person. He has persistently expressed disappointment at his failure to win the Peace Prize during his time in office.
0: Houthi rebels in Yemen have carried out a new missile attack on the international airport in the Saudi capital Riyadh 2 days after 4 people were killed in a similar strike. The BBC's David Bamford has more.
4: There were reports on Saturday that Riyadh Airport was being evacuated, and shortly after came the sound of a loud explosion. It follows attacks on the airport earlier this week that killed 4 people and damaged a Saudi plane. Etihad and Qatar Airways have cancelled multiple flights to Riyadh for Sunday and Monday. In Yemen, military officials say government forces backed by the Saudis are advancing against Houthi forces near the Bab al-Mandab Strait, a key oil transit route. Houthi channels claim they've repelled the attack.
0: A British man has been seriously injured after he was attacked by a tiger at Yorkshire Wildlife Park in the north of England. Police were called to the zoo after reports the man had entered the tiger's enclosure, where the tiger remains. They say there is no further risk to the public. The zoo has issued a statement saying it has shut due to a serious incident at the tiger enclosure, and it is working with authorities to ascertain what happened. New research has found one Australian dies every 57 minutes from upper gastrointestinal cancers, more than any other cancer group. The Pancare Foundation wants the statistic to be a warning to Australians to get more informed about the symptoms of pancreatic, liver, stomach, esophageal and biliary cancers. The body's head of research, Dr. Mark Buzzer, says if people know what to look for, they could catch the disease before it's too late.
5: What we're wanting people to do is to understand that they exist, to be aware of some of the risk factors, like very strong family history, for example, and also be aware of some of the symptoms that can be quite vague, so things like unexplained weight loss, persistent fatigue or loss of appetite.
0: And Australia's premier running race, the Melbourne Marathon, gets underway at 6 o'clock this morning. This is ABC News.
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9: In 1999, 1927, a Catholic priest told Albert Einstein the universe was expanding. Einstein thought it was a crazy idea, but it turns out the priest was right. And when the Pope claimed the priest as offering proof of creation, well, the tables were turned again. The priest told the pontiff, "Keep your religion out of my physics." Hi, I'm James Carlton. Welcome to God Forbid on ABC Radio National and across the Pacific on ABC Radio Australia. It's the panel show about the things we believe. And many believe the simple idea that we used to have religion to explain the world. That was until we upgraded to science, which does the trick far more effectively. Turns out thunder isn't an angry

0: God, it's lightning heating the temperature of the air. Who knew? Well, as we'll hear today from our God Forbid panel, it may not be as simple as a war between science and religion, a war that religion is losing. The real fight may be over who gets to say what, or, to use the subtitle from our guest's book, what are we disagreeing about? Nick Spencer is Senior Fellow at the London think tank Theos, and his latest book, Landscapes of Science and Religion, What Are We Disagreeing About? And Peter Harrison is Professorial Research Fellow at the University of Notre Dame, Australia, Emeritus Professor at UQ, perhaps the leading historian of the relationship between science and religion. His latest of so many books, Some New World, Myths of Supernatural Belief in a Secular Age. So, welcome, gentlemen. Such a pleasure to have you both on the show for the first time. Nick, in London, ahead of your visit to Australia, let's start simple. When I say science and religion, what picture pops into most people's head?
1: I think it's most likely to be a word for the general public, and that word is war or potentially conflict. If they see an image, it might be Galileo, it might be the Scopes trial in America. We might come onto that later. But I think the default position for much of the public is that somehow or other science and religion are locked into a war.
0: And it's like a dinner party, isn't it? These two guests keep getting invited and it becomes very awkward if they're at war, or at least in an uneasy truce.
1: It is, although you have to realise, as it were, that there's always people behind those masks. So science and religion we talk about in these great sweeping abstract ways, but if you look through history, they've always taken their form from certain people in certain places with certain agendas. And often what's happening is less an abstract conflict, if that's what it is, between science and religion, and more people's personal agendas playing out.
0: Peter Harrison, a warm welcome to you. What's your view?
2: Well, thanks for the welcome, James. It's good to be on the show. Part of the problem with how we conceptualise science and religion and imagine them as being in conflict is that these ideas are very abstract, religion and science. And what's interesting historically is that we only began to talk about, you know, people's faith traditions as religion in the last several hundred years. So too with science is the idea that this amalgam of different pursuits could be gathered under the single banner of science is a 19th century idea. So part of the issue when we talk about a relationship between science and religion is, well, there really isn't a relationship between these abstract things. There's a range of different activities with, as Nick has said, human beings behind them. And this means the picture is really a complex one rather than a simple one of conflict, or on the other side, a simple one of harmony.
0: But we don't think, Peter, always of religion and science as abstract. We think of them as concrete. Religion talks about a God, and science talks about the observable universe.
2: Well, does it? Do all religions have a God? No, notoriously, aspects of Buddhism don't. And it's very difficult to arrive or land on a single definition of religion that excludes things we regard as non-religious and includes things that we regard as religion. As for science dealing with the visible, physics famously deals with invisible aspects of reality, and there's a serious philosophical question about the reality of the invisible things that, say, physics posits, say, forces, mass, even subatomic particles have a problematic status, certainly when you get to quantum mechanics. So it's not just as simple as all religions are actually about God in some concrete sense, and that science deals with the obvious, the empirical, and the material.
1: Just to jump in there, if I may, well, I conducted a series of interviews for the Landscapes book you mentioned with scientists and theologians and religious professionals and so on and so forth. And I vividly remember one of the scientists I interviewed, a theoretical physicist, telling me that what she studied didn't exist and couldn't exist. So not only was it not observable, it was not even in existence. And yet she was a theoretical physicist through and through.
0: To both of you then, to drill this down, things used to be simple, or at least they were simple to me. I was at school, I learnt that Galileo looked through a telescope 400 years ago and said, look, the Earth is actually moving around the sun, not the other way around. The church wasn't happy about this, so they put him on trial for heresy. Of

0: Of course, the Earth is the center of the universe, they thought. And science has been winning this war pretty much ever since. That is a persuasive argument. To quote Richard Dawkins, it's why we go to the moon in rockets, not on magic carpets. Correct, Peter?
1: That's right. And look, James, you're exactly right to say this historical episode is just emblematic of science and religion conflict. And whenever it's very difficult to talk about science and religion without someone bringing up the Galileo episode and saying this typifies historical relations between science and religion. But as with so many things in history, it's far more complicated than that. I think the first thing to understand is that actually the church had the prevailing science on its side. Then, as now, the Catholic Church was scrupulous about making sure it was informed by the latest scientific research. And the vast majority of scientists at the time sided with the church, arguing that Galileo's proof was way insufficient to bring about the radical change that he proposed. And in fact, the arguments that Galileo used that turned out to be wrong. So interestingly, I think, the church actually had science on its side in the initial rounds of that discussion. So it's not as simple as saying that Galileo represents some eternal battle between science and religion once we dig down into the historical details.
0: And Nick, we could fast forward to that Albert Einstein episode, which is another example of what Peter's saying. You know, the Catholic priest had it right when he told Albert Einstein the universe was expanding. But just because of those two anecdotes, that's not evidence of a Virgin Mary or Muhammad's ascension to heaven on a winged horse or Thor.
2: No, I mean, the encounter between Georges Lemaître, who is the Catholic physicist, and Albert Einstein is a fascinating example. Lemaître's argument was based on rigorous mathematics, which Einstein himself commended, but Einstein didn't like the conclusion that he'd arrived at, and he and a few others felt a little bit suspect that this wasn't a way of smuggling God in through the back door. But at that time, at least, there was a productive conversation about this issue. It didn't end up as the Galileo story did. And as you mentioned in your introduction, delightful paradox here was that as observational evidence mounted up in favour of Lemaître's theory, which he called the primeval atom, we now call the Big Bang. The Pope, after the war, Pius XII, made a pitch to say this is a kind of science proving God. And Lemaître stepped in and spoke to the Pope's scientific advisor and said, please, can you tell the Holy Father not to make that conclusion? Because you can't draw the line like that. So I think the overview in all these things is don't draw simple lines in either direction.
0: And Nick, we ended up being people hungry for simple explanations.
2: Yes, we are. And there's no problem with that, really. I mean, there's the great modern psychologist Daniel Kahneman made a career of what he called exploring the heuristics of human thought, which is, if you like, our shortcuts. This is the only way we can survive as a species. And in his book, Thinking Fast and Slow, the ability to think fast and to take those shortcuts and to make those simple answers is a very good thing. But if you only leave it at that, if you don't subsequently, as it were, think slow and then explore the shortcuts you've made, the chances are that in the long run you're liable to make some mistakes.
0: So, Peter, then, does this all come down to what science and religion can each and each cannot tell us about ourselves?
1: Look, I think so. And Nick's work also shows this. I think that the sharpest conflicts between science and religion, and it's important not to minimise the fact that there have been points of tension. These points of tension typically occur when human nature is involved and where it seems as though science and religion might be offering competing accounts of what it is to be human, or that science is attempting to impose particular values, which is typically regarded as the province of ethics, philosophy, and theology. And so there are these points of tension over questions of human nature. You know, one of the interesting paradoxes in all of this is if the universe is a completely meaningless place, then any notion of value must in some sense be projected by human subjects. And that then raises the question of the objectivity of moral values. And historically speaking, the notion of values has come from a particular conception of human nature, and it remains, I think, an open question as to whether you can establish any sense of objective morality just using a materialist science.
0: Nick, objectivity. This is the word at the centre of it.
2: This conversation goes deep quick, doesn't it? So I think the first thing I would say is that we shouldn't ever underestimate the extent to which there is a degree of human creativity in our ascertaining the nature of reality, which is another way of saying that if you're talking about ethics in any meaningful sense, there is always going to be an element of human creativity in terms of understanding where you've got to. It's not as if you're kind of you're stumbling across things that are lying on the ground and you pick them up and they're already there. However, I think there is a strong argument to make that things like justice are not simply human projections onto the world. And there are great examples of that. There is an absolutely brilliant video on YouTube, which the primatologist, the Dutch, now recently passed away, Dutch primatologist Frans de Waal talks about, of two macaque monkeys being fed respectively either cucumbers or grapes. They love grapes because they're sweet and delicious. They just tolerate cucumbers, and they're in cages next to one another. This is all done ethically, and they're respectively fed cucumber, cucumber, cucumber, cucumber, and they have to do a little task in response to the cucumber they get fed. And then, in the middle of the experiment, for no ostensible reason at all, the experimenter changes and starts feeding one of the macaque monkeys a grape instead of a cucumber. The other macaque monkey spots this and goes absolutely bananas and ends up throwing the stone. He's had a little stone that he's had to place back, throwing the stone back at the experimenter. And Frans de Waal makes the point that what you see there is a developed sense of justice. The macaque monkey wasn't getting the same reward for doing the same task and rebelled against it. Now, I think you can draw a line, it's a fuzzy line, but you can draw a line from that to the deeply embedded sense that there is such a thing as justice in the world, which is, if you like, quote unquote, objective. In other words, that we didn't make up, but it's, as it were, there, latent in reality. So whereas there is an element of human creativity in all these things, I don't think at the same time we should underestimate the fact that concepts like justice, which are central to ethics, are almost, as it were, built into creation.
0: But tell me more, Nick, about this idea that science and religion come into conflict when either claims comprehensive and definitive knowledge, because I thought that was the cause of the problem in the first place.
2: Well, I think that's right. And picking up something that Peter has said, that we have to understand these categories as kind of composite of lots of different subcategories in which people are doing certain things in certain ways at certain times. Now, historically, in my reading at least, the situation between science and religion has become tensest when, if you like, one discipline or the other, and it's usually a particular new discipline within science, has made a comprehensive land grab. If you like, there is a fresh idea which seems to be very rewarding in terms of how it explains my bit of reality. And then we take that and say, well, this is so rewarding, this seems to be so successful, it is self-evidently an explanation of all of reality, and in particular, all of human reality. And when that happens, when you make a kind of a comprehensive territorial land grab for the entirety of these kind of intellectual activities, and in particular, when they relate to who we are as human beings, that in the history of science and religion, in quotes, that is a time when the tension has become sharpest.
1: Yeah, so James, the picture you're presenting is one of science and religion as competing for the same explanatory territory. And look, I think that does happen. I do think there are overlaps in their explanatory ambitions, and that can give rise to tension. But I think for the most part, if we think that, it's to confuse what religion is ultimately about and what the sciences is ultimately about. And so, just for example, as you know, ballet and AFL are quite radically different activities, and it would be crazy to think of them as in competition with each other. although I know some people refer to AFL as aerial ballet, our friends in the rugby league camp. Nonetheless, if we think of religion and science more along those kinds of lines, the potentials for conflict are much reduced. Now, my point here is not simply that, say, religion is about values and science is about facts. But there is a truth, I think, to that understanding. And it's when the sciences start to encroach on the territory of values and that the notion that there are somehow you can derive values from facts about the world, that you get the potential for conflict. Now, I want to be clear here. I do think that there are empirical implications of religious claims, which is to say they do land in the realm of facts as well. But nonetheless, I think there is, to a degree, many areas of the sciences simply don't overlap with the religious life or the lives of the faithful in such a way that, for the most part, conflict and competition is not the typical mode of relating to each other.
0: This is the tension, isn't it? Because when religion says treat others as you would treat yourself, science goes, well, you know, good luck to you. But when religion says, I don't know, the earth was created in 7 days, then they go, hang on, I've got an issue here.
1: I think that's exactly right. And we know that there are people in the US to this present day who believe in a young earth, and they believe that on the basis of their readings of the Genesis narratives. And that clearly is an instance of science. But again, it's in this case, it's interesting that literal interpretations of Genesis are a modern phenomenon, and that the narratives of creation in Genesis were long read allegorically and not literally. So we have a temptation to think there's a long-standing belief in the Christian tradition in literal interpretations of the creation stories of Genesis. But in fact, it turns out that those literal readings are typically modern. And interestingly, they accompany the rise of a scientific understanding of human origins.
0: So, Nick, tell me about this idea of the war between science and religion. You know, when did it start? Who needed it?
2: So effectively, it is generated in the later half of the 19th century. And there is a particular irony to this, because just going back to our Galileo discussion earlier on, the people who were keenest to talk up the conflict between Galileo and the Catholic Church after Galileo's death in the 17th century were not any kind of prototype atheists, not that Europe really had any at the time, but Protestants who wanted to point out that actually, if Galileo had lived in a Protestant country, he wouldn't have been persecuted by the Inquisition, and this is what you get with the Catholic Church. Now, a couple of hundred years later, what happened is people who weren't Protestants, weren't believers at all, effectively picked up a lot of the arguments and the polemics that Protestants had been developing against the Catholic Church in the 17th and 18th century and used them against Christianity altogether. So what you see in the 19th century is some proto-atheists and secularists and rationalists and free thinkers, that's what they called themselves, reading the entirety of the history of these entities, science and religion, which, as Peter rightly points out, only kind of developed their final forms in the 19th century, read the entirety of that history through, as it were, that Galilean lens, if I can put it that way. And for various reasons, that narrative then got cemented in the public mind.
0: And what do we miss, Peter, when we go back through the centuries of history and project onto it this idea that the world is made up of religious and irreligious, or the rationalists and irrationalists, however you may divide the two?
1: I think what we miss is the largely harmonious relations between science and religion historically. And I think we can say more than that. The fact that when modern science was lifting off in the 17th century, there were significant religious underpinnings to that process. And so the presuppositions of experimental science were theological. The motivations of many of the key players were theological. The social legitimacy, the arguments for the usefulness or value of science were theological. And as a consequence of this story that Nick has described that was invented in the 19th century, building on Protestant critiques of Catholicism, this story of a perennial conflict, it's kind of biased our views of history such that we can only see conflict in the past. I mean, just to give you a very simple example, far

0: the rise of, the attempted rise of science as a profession, because up until this point, the scientific establishment, particularly in England, had been dominated by the clergy. And if you look at the leadership in the Royal Society in the early 19th century, it was clerics. And people like Thomas Henry Huxley, who was an early evolutionist and a big advocate of Darwinian theory, wanted to professionalise science. He wanted to get these amateur clerics out of the Royal Society. And this conflict story was part of his strategy for accomplishing that political aim.
1: I think it was Huxley who posed the challenging question, would you rather be descended from an ape or a bishop? There's one to choose from. This is God Forbid. I am James Carlton. It's the ABC Radio National Panel show about the things we believe. And we're with Nick Spencer from the Theos Think Tank in London and Peter Harrison from Notre Dame, Australia and UQ. They'll be keynote speakers at the opening of the ISCAST Biennial Conference on Science and Christianity. And next month you can hear them at Scots Church, Melbourne on the 6th of November. That's a Friday evening. I'll be moderating a chat between them, so it'll be lovely to have your company. Okay, so we're looking at the, if not a war between religion and science, perhaps a ceasefire, maybe a border dispute, you could say. Science in one country, religion in the other, where nobody crosses. Nick, do good fences make good neighbours?
2: Well, I would push back against the fence metaphor. I've got to be honest with you, because it indicates a kind of a degree of separation that isn't really reflected in the historical record. But as Peter indicated, you can go to the other extreme and have a metaphor of harmony, which is also unduly simplistic. And it's a bit of a nightmare then when you're writing about a subject like this, because you want a kind of controlling metaphor. And ultimately, when I was writing my book on the history of science and religion, we went for the subtitle of The Entangled Histories of Science and Religion. I think that's the point, that whereas, you know, there is a series of disciplines that have been, you know, meaningfully gathered together under the umbrella title of science today, and a series of human activities ditto with religion, it's not the case that they exist on separate sides of a fence, not least because there are a very large number of people who are both, who are scientifically very literate and religious believers. So the entanglement of these two, I think, is really important to stress.
1: I'll come to you here, Peter.
0: Yeah, look, let me first say with Nick that one of the difficulties about writing about science and religion that historians have had is that their story has been one of complexity. And one of the powers of this conflict story is that it's straightforward and simple. It has heroes and villains. We want to get on the side of the guys who are standing up for reason and science. And we think the other guys who are kind of censorial and persecuting, we don't like them. So the conflict story has been a great narrative success. And part of the problem for people like Nick and I who want to say, look, it's a bit more complicated than that is, we don't have anything to compete with that wonderful conflict narrative. And again, as Nick said, harmony is, I think it's probably better, but in a way, it's just as simplistic. And so there's really no substitute for digging down into the specific details. You know, sociologists have done interesting work on people's attitudes to science and religion. And what they find is that when you ask people about their views about science and religion, they typically reach for the conflict metaphor. But once you start to get to the specifics and you talk about a specific religion and a specific science, the answers immediately become more nuanced. So people can be moved to understand the complexities. But as Nick has said, in the absence of a controlling metaphor like conflict, it's much harder to convey what I think is the reality of how these things get on in the real world.
1: Nick, if Peter's right, then you will be able to destroy this argument of mine. Science is progressing so rapidly, so many questions are being answered so quickly. Eventually, we will know everything there is to know through science. There won't be questions left, at which point God will finally disappear.
2: Great argument. But a few presuppositions in there. Firstly, the first thing to point out is that whereas there definitely is progress in scientific knowledge, let us not exaggerate how straightforward it is. Science has a

0: brilliant habit of writing out of history the avenues of science that weren't so successful. So there was a brilliant, pioneering, impressive scientific discipline in the early years of the 19th century, which really moved the understanding of human nature on a long way. It was called phrenology. It was about how you understood human character and virtue through the bumps on the skull. And it was a genuine, serious science until the point at which it revealed it wasn't.
1: But science proved phrenology was bad science, not religion, no?
0: Well, actually, the religious people had quite a lot involved in that particular debate. But you're right. This is the critical thing. Science corrects science, or even more precisely, scientists correct other scientists. Now, that is very commendable. And as long as that is stuck to, and there are some concerns about that today, but as long as that is stuck to, you can expect a development of scientific knowledge. But you slipped in a very interesting thing there about human beings will understand everything. Well, there's a few presuppositions there. The presupposition in the first instance is the human mind is capable of understanding truth. The second thing is that human mind is capable of understanding all truth, comprehensive truth. Now, they are basically metaphysical claims. They're not scientific claims. It might be the case, although I can put penny to a pound that I wouldn't be able to understand everything. Most of us won't. So why do you get your conviction that the human mind will one day comprehensively be able to understand everything? That might even, dare I say it, be a religious conviction.
1: Nick, how on earth is the question, what is true, not a scientific question, as you suggest?
0: Look, in the first instance, is it true to say that it is wrong to commit genocide, it is wrong to commit murder? Is it true or false to say that T.S. Eliot is a greater poet than W.B. Yeats? Is it true to say that you have a mind, you have a will? Now, they are all meaningful statements. I'm not sure how I would prove any of them through the empirical method that's central to science.
1: So some truths are unavailable to science, but others are.
0: Well, I think so. And it's possible for humans to make meaningful truth statements or truth claims about aspects of reality that we all share through other disciplines, through the disciplines of ethics, through the disciplines of aesthetics or philosophy or metaphysics.
1: And Peter, what do you think about this idea that this idea of acquiring knowledge of truth, perhaps all truth?
2: Interesting question. And I think two aspects of your suggestion, James, that science is progressing rapidly and it's progressing rapidly towards truth. If we take seriously what science tells us about human origins, that in essence we evolved from lower life forms, it raises the question as to why we would think there's anything in our evolutionary history that suggests we're able to access ultimate truths. Now, this was a conundrum that exercised Darwin himself, and he once wrote that the horrid doubt occurred to him that all of our human constructions of knowledge really rest on fragile foundations if we assume that we've simply evolved by random processes from lower forms of life. Now, the claim might be made that somehow accessing truth confers on us an evolutionary advantage. I'm a little bit sceptical about that claim. So I wonder if there's a tension between some of the things that the best current science tells us about our own origins and ambitious claims for us to access truth. The second one I want to come at is the notion of science progressing rapidly. And certainly I think science has delivered wonderful things. It's delivered incredible technologies. It's delivered us remarkable ways of manipulating the natural world in increasingly sophisticated ways. But whether the sciences or scientific theories are converging on some ultimate truth, I think is doubtful. And I think it's doubtful because if you look at successive scientific theories over time, they're not giving us more finely tuned images of the same reality. And let me just give you a simple example. For Newton, we can understand the motions in the universe in terms of mass and force. Now, when Einstein comes along and gives us better ways of predicting what's going on. He doesn't actually refine these Newtonian categories. He throws them out completely. And gravity is not to do with the relation between masses. It's not a force between masses. It's the warping of space-time. And so that's a very different theoretical postulate. And so the progress we get from Newton to Einstein is a better capacity to predict, but it's not a more accurate picture of reality, because what Einstein is doing is replacing those realities. And we can imagine that in a future physics, and we know that there will be a future physics because our current physics, we have two fundamentally incompatible approaches to reality in quantum physics and relativity. We can imagine that there will be a rather different set of truths that are posited. And as I say, if the past is any guide to the future, science will go on in this fashion indefinitely without arriving at a point where it can say, well, we know everything now, tools down, scientists, let's all study humanities.
1: Peter, this is why you say we confuse science offering us prediction with truth, because we know the theory of gravity so well that we can land probes on Mars.
2: Yeah, so the things we know about gravity enable us to predict, you know, Newtonian science will get us to the moon, for example. Although I should say, Newton professed not to know what gravity was. He said, I can see what it does. And that's the truth of science in terms of these observations. But what lies behind the phenomena, as it were, what lies behind the appearances, I think is, in a sense, forever veiled to us. We can see the effects of what's going on in the natural world, and our logical understandings of the relations of these effects enables us to make predictions. But the history of science suggests that the theoretical entities that we postulate, going right back to the beginning of our conversation, some of which are invisible and inaccessible to us, suggests that the ongoing processes of science will give rise to different pictures of reality. In a sense, then, if we believe in scientific progress, as I do, necessarily then our current science is destined to be replaced by something else in the future.
0: I just want to jump in and point out, we sometimes talk, and indeed implicitly in this conversation, we talk about success in two different ways, and Peter's highlighted those effectively. One is success in terms of, is it getting us close to the truth? But actually, a lot of the time, we mean success in the sense of it enables us to do more. Your example there, James, about, you know, Newtonian gravity, Newtonian physics is enabling us to land probes on the moon, on Mars, and so on and so forth. It's really important to recognise that our discourse around science is so often embedded in what it enables us to do in our social reality. And that has then an effect on our attitude to science, because you can simultaneously have a significant progress in the success of science in the sense of it enabling us to know more, to understand more, married at the same time to significant regress in the way it is embedded in our social culture and social and cultural reality. A classic example of that, what's sometimes known as kind of a second industrial revolution or the chemical industrial revolution in the later 19th century, particularly in Germany. Many people really experienced that in the first instance by seeing people gassed home from the front in the First World War. Was that progress? Was that success? Ditto in the Second World War, the extraordinary achievements in understanding the structure of the atom from the 1920s and 30s became viscerally real to people with the destruction of Hiroshima and Nagasaki. So was that success? And actually, my concern is we're at one of those cusp moments right now where, of course, we have enormous scientific progress in terms of what we're able to know, and a great deal of scientific success in terms of what we're able to do. But two of the biggest challenges, or three of the biggest challenges facing humanity at the moment, the burning of fossil fuels creating climate change, the development of AI, and the development of smartphone media. You could argue they're all threats to humanity that are born from the success of science. So I guess we just need to be very careful how we're using the word success there, because sometimes success doesn't feel like it.
2: I frame it slightly differently, that we conflate utility with success. And we live very much in a utilitarian world.
1: So if it works, it's true. The plane I catch stays in the air.
2: Exactly. And who's going to argue with the plane I catch stays in the air? But there are some very interesting work on the history of aeronautics that suggests that the practicalities went way ahead of the theoretical breakthroughs in aeronautics. And I think the story of aeronautics, which I won't go into now, is itself an object lesson in this point that we're making now about how we routinely confuse utility with ultimate.
1: So what's the answer? Maybe we should ask AI to get to the bottom of it.
2: Well, I think AI is a symptom of the problem, I must confess.
1: Nick, is this why we need to get to this idea of competing magisteria? What does that mean, and what's your view of it?
0: Well, I mean, they say there's no such thing as an original idea, or in this instance, an original word. So magisteria was the title of the book I wrote, which was a history of science and religion, which I should really point out drew on a lot of Peter's work, my intellectual hero in this field. But I nixed the title magisteria from an idea that Stephen Jay Gould, American paleobiologist, put forward about 25 years ago now, that science and religion were different areas, different legitimate areas of human activity, but separate ones. But Stephen Jay Gould nicked the idea from the Catholic Church, which effectively means magisteria means body. Magisteria means body of teaching. So it's a way of indicating that it is perfectly fine to see these two entities, for want of a more precise word, as distinct and doing different things. But Stephen Jay Gould's idea that they were non-overlapping magisteria. Peter pointed out earlier that allegedly one deals with facts, the other deals with values. That is not a very successful idea, and I am much more pro the idea that these two magisteria are entangled with one another.
1: Peter, are they entangled? Can you do science without values? Can you do religion without observation?
2: Look, I don't think you can, but I think it's a question of, with the sciences, where the values come in. And I think they come in at the beginning and they come in at the end. And one of the reasons that science, you know, took off when it did in the 17th century was people had reasons to value it. We often forget this, that again, it's partly to do with the utility of the sciences, what they deliver, that we forget that we actually have to value what sciences give us, and that those values can't come from the sciences themselves. And this is part of what explains why we find science emerging in the West in the particular form that it's taken. And that emergence is partly to do with questions of science deriving its social legitimacy from moral and religious values. But we also need values, I think, at the other end. And AI, I think, is a good example of this, that if we let the tech giants just run AI in the mistaken assumption that this technology is somehow morally neutral, I think that's deeply problematic.
1: Nick, tell me more about what Peter was saying about science being emerging from the West.
0: Yeah, so if you were to scroll back 500 years or so and just look at the way the world was, you would probably say that the future belonged to China. It was a more ancient, a more unified, a more coherent, and in some ways a more technologically advanced civilization than the fragmentary West. When people, in particular, a remarkable British scholar called Joseph Needham, who went to go and live in China and began a series of books, which I think reaches about 30 volumes now, called Science and Civilization in China. And he faced this very interesting question: why did the scientific revolution happen in Western Europe and not in China? Given the fact that China was advanced technologically by quite some way at this particular time. And it's still a contested question, but one of his arguments was this: science depends on a conviction of the lawfulness of the reality, the lawfulness of the material order. And without that, you might get individual sciences, you might get technological developments, but you don't get an overarching principle that, as it were, everything fits together. Now, that idea of lawfulness was absolutely central to the Western European mind at the time. Come from Christianity, from the scriptures. God's a lawgiver. He gives the moral, ethical laws to his people. He gives a material law to his creation. Needham's argument was that idea of lawfulness

0: never really developed in China because there wasn't the same sense of a god standing outside of creation, imposing a certain degree of order on it. Now, like I said, it's a very, very complex and much contested debate. But I think that is one of the reasons why actually theology was deeply influential in, as it were, setting out the groundwork and the territories and the foundations of the scientific enterprise revolution development in Europe and to a different degree in China.
1: Peter, help us explain this more. Why we in the West don't always appreciate these relationships, these overlapping magisteria as it is.
2: Yeah. Well, look, as I say, I think partly it's to do with the success of these conflict stories. And to go back to Nick's point, you know, when you look historically at what's happening in cultures, we do find science in other cultures. But what we tend to see in other cultures is what we might call a boom-bust pattern, that we have an efflorescence of scientific activity, and then the culture finds something else to interest it. I mean, Needham uses a very interesting example in China that what a father wanted for his, you know, his favoured son was that he become a scholar. It would be an embarrassment to the family if he became a merchant. And what this suggests is that the social values play a key role in the things that we regard as important. And the distinctive feature about the rise of science in the West is that society got behind science and valued it. And when we drill down into what's going on in the 17th century, it's clear that the sciences are motivated by a range of theological considerations. They're underpinned, as Nick has said, by a conception of laws of nature, which is very distinctive of the West. And that conception of laws of nature is the idea that God has imposed laws on the physical universe. And that unique factor, I think, is one of the key reasons. But the other reason is that science gets social legitimacy because it's constructed as Christian charity in action is one theological motivation. The other is that it's perceived to be human beings regaining a dominion over the natural world that they lost as a consequence of the fall. So the biblical story of Genesis, that human beings once had a perfect dominion over the world, they lost it as a consequence of the fall. And the story was told in the 17th century that the natural sciences give human beings a way of recapturing a dominion that they had lost. And hence, science is constructed as a redemptive exercise. And these things are unique to the West. And in my view, they go a long way towards explaining why science emerges when it does and why it persists in the West in a way that we don't see in other cultural contexts.
1: If we have the idea that religion, you know, takes care of values and science takes care of the question how, that still leaves a patch of land that, you know, covers both sides, namely human beings. We have values within us and yet we're observable. You know, questions like, what is a human being? Who do we ask that of? A neuroscientist, a priest, or the AI chatbot?
0: So my short answer would be actually, well, all of them. I mean, I probably wouldn't ask the chatbot in all fairness, but this is one of the reasons why, in my reading of it, the most interesting and sometimes the sparkiest encounters between science and religion through history have been on the question of the human being. Because humans are so complex, they're so multivalent, they're so layered, that there are lots of different ways of understanding a human being. I'll give one example, and I think I plan to touch on this in the lecture in a few weeks' time. Should you understand a human being who is suffering from depression, as somebody whose brain is undergoing certain chemical imbalances, as somebody who has some psychological, deep psychological problems, or as somebody who, in this particular instance, say, is unemployed and in an abusive relationship and feels absolutely miserable about their lives? What is the correct reading of the human being in that situation? Well, I think it is perfectly right to read the human beings in all three of those lenses. No one of them is exclusively correct. And I think this is such an important point when it comes to considering humans. If you say that only one particular discipline is capable.

0: capable of understanding the person and does so exclusively, I think you're almost always flattening out human nature. And it's interesting that, you know, even in certain examples that you would think are singularly sort of medical, that only lend themselves to a narrowly, flatly medical understanding of the human being, such as cancer, something like that. You know, there are studies that have been shown that outlook and psychological health can have a positive or a deleterious effect on somebody who is undergoing that kind of narrowly clinical treatment. The point I'm making then is that we honour humans in their true kind of glory, if I can use that word, if we recognise that there are different lenses through which we can view them. And sometimes some lenses will be better than others, but whenever you get to the situation of saying only this lens, only this interpretation, you're almost always doing humans a disservice.
1: I think Nick is right that we need to take on board all of these levels of explanation. But I do think there is a danger of over-medicalising certain conditions. The other thing I'd say is that it's typically the soft sciences that deal with the human person rather than the hard sciences. And the soft sciences, I think we need to treat with a degree of caution. The replication crisis suggests that very often the deliverances of the psychological and medical sciences leave a little bit to be desired.
2: What's the replication crisis?
1: So the replication crisis is that when we attempt to repeat experiments, we don't get the same result. And it's estimated that something more than half of the experiments conducted, say, in the psychological sciences, have not been able to be replicated. And given that replication is a key aspect of the objective claims of a science, this throws the discipline, I think, it puts a bit of a question mark on the whole discipline.
2: That's why the early universe, which is observable because of distant light, in some strange way, we know a little bit more about that than what makes the human being tick.
1: I think that's right, and this is partly the fact that we throw all of these things under the umbrella of science, and I think the soft sciences often trade on the more concrete aspects of the hard sciences. But I still think it's an open question for me whether we can learn more, say, from the ancient Stoics about human nature than we can from some of the deliverances of the human sciences. And indeed, some of the human sciences have conceded this insofar as, aspects of our psychotherapies now explicitly draw on Stoic insights into human nature, which are, 1,500, 2,000 years old.
2: What do you say, Nick?
0: I think there is a danger that hovers in the background of all conversations that invoke the name of progress and success. Even if there has been demonstrable progress and success, left hovering in the atmosphere is the idea that somehow things back then were therefore less successful and less good. Now, when it comes to medical treatment or dentistry, I'm with you on that all the way. But when it comes to understanding how human beings relate to one another, what consists of a good life, what is a proper kind of, if I can put it this way, moral orientation to the world, I'm not convinced we've made a great deal of success, a great deal of progress in recent centuries. And in many ways, I think there are very old texts that still have an enormous amount to contribute to this conversation.
2: What's wrong with ancient Greek dentistry? But look, a final question to you both. You say the future always has this appearance of something revelatory, something more truthful than what came before it. So in 100 years from now, will this conversation be fundamentally different from what it is? Peter?
1: I'm a historian, not a prophet, James, but my sense is if the past is any guide to the future, that we will be having these discussions in a similar form, yes. And that's not to say that science doesn't make progress, but very often the things that matter most to us all, which I think lies in the realm of values and notions of the good life, I think that the discussions will still be going on in much the same way that we're having them today.
0: I think, actually, I fundamentally agree with that. Was it Mark Twain, I can't remember, who said history doesn't repeat itself, but it does rhyme? And it won't be the exact conversation, but these are perennial concerns of the

0: human condition. And on the assumption there are human beings who are recognisably similar to us in 100 years' time, yes, they'll be having similar conversations.
1: Well, on that note, we have reached the end of God Forbid. A big thanks to our guest, Nick Spencer and Peter Harrison. If you like what you've heard, you can hear more of them in detail. They'll be keynote speakers at the ISCAST Biennial Conference next month. Initially, they'll be at Scots Church, Melbourne on November 6th, Friday evening. I'll be moderating a chat between the two of them. We'll put a link on the website. But until then, Nick Spencer, Senior Fellow at Theos, thank you.
0: Thank you very much indeed, James.
1: His latest book, The Landscapes of Science and Religion, What Are We Disagreeing About? Peter Harrison in our Brisbane studios. Thank you, Peter.
2: Thanks, James. It was a pleasure.
1: Peter Harrison, Professorial Fellow at the University of Notre Dame, Australia, Emeritus Professor at the University of Queensland. His latest of so many books, Some New World, Myths of Supernatural Belief in a Secular Age. You can follow and share God Forbid on ABC Listen. Find all the details about the guests, the show, and that talk on the God Forbid webpage. Email me at godforbid@abc.net.au. Big thanks to producer Amanda Roberts, technical production from Bella Tropiano. I'm James Carlton. Until next week, remember to be good. This has been God Forbid.

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1: The role of being a matriarch person in Kiribati is a big role. 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

0: A witness at the sprawling King Khalid International Airport in Riyadh said he heard an explosion while waiting to board a flight. And another said they saw a strike that left people wounded and fleeing in panic. It follows a series of similar attacks this week on Riyadh, which killed four people, including a pilot, and damaged a Saudi aircraft. Several Gulf airlines have cancelled flights scheduled for Sunday and Monday. Soon after the incident, President Trump said he was evaluating whether the U.S. should join Saudi strikes against the Iran-backed Houthis in Yemen.
1: The European Union has criticised the United States' decision to suspend sanctions on Russian diesel, claiming it will help fund the war against Ukraine. More with the BBC's Joe Inwood.
2: A gift to Putin. That was how President Zelensky described Donald Trump's announcement that Russia will be releasing about 100,000 barrels of diesel a day to U.S. and global markets. Speaking at a rally in New York State, the U.S. president said it would bring down soaring U.S. diesel prices, although many analysts say it will not have a significant impact. The move comes just 3 weeks after Donald Trump signed a bill allowing for sweeping new tariffs against countries which bought Russian oil and gas. The U.S., it seems, will now be doing the very thing that law was designed to prevent.
1: Scores of protesters have been detained in New Delhi as thousands of security forces patrol India's capital amid allegations of voter list tampering. Asia editor Krishma Vyas reports from Bangkok.
3: India's Cockroach Youth Movement had called for mass demonstrations in New Delhi on Saturday against the Chief Election Commissioner over a revision of voter lists. Protest leaders say the new voter list dropped about 130 million voters off the register and favours Prime Minister Narendra Modi's Bharatiya Janata Party. Security forces arrested protest leaders and suspended travel and telecom links in the capital. Scores of people, including accredited journalists and lawyers, have been detained. Police say the protest was unauthorised.
1: Lawyers for American death row inmate Krista Pike, who survived a botched execution in the state of Tennessee, say she's grateful after being discharged from hospital. Tim Wharton with the story.
4: Krista Pike survived two doses of pentobarbital as the state of Tennessee attempted to execute her by lethal injection on September the 30th for the 1995 beating and stabbing death of classmate Colleen Slemmer. Her lawyers say Pike, who had been in hospital since the failed execution, is grateful to the first responders and her medical team for their care in these extraordinary circumstances. They also say she is continuing to receive medical care in prison and they will continue to track her recovery. Tennessee's Governor Bill Lee has ordered a full review into what went wrong with the execution. Pike is the first person to survive in the United States after receiving lethal injection drugs during an execution.
1: US President Donald Trump has complained bitterly about not being awarded this year's Nobel Peace Prize. He's called it a disgraceful and embarrassing decision that's left a stain on Norway, which hosts the Nobel Committee. Human rights advocates have praised this year's Peace Prize winner, South African Navi Pillay. The 85-year-old's work includes defending South African leader Nelson Mandela and chairing the United Nations Commission of Inquiry that concluded Israel has committed genocide in Gaza, a report Israel called scandalous. The governor of the United States of U.S. state of Pennsylvania has announced that nine people have been killed in a shooting, including two children. Josh Shapiro says that the tragic event took place at a home in the city of Erie and had occurred before officers arrived at the scene. Erie Police Chief Rick Laura says the entire city has been left shaken.
5: Our hearts are with the victims, their families, and everyone affected by this tragedy. There are no words that can be adequately expressed the magnitude of the loss of life here. It's a horrific scene. There was a large loss of life inside that residence and outside that residence. The suspect is deceased. It appears to be a self-inflicted gunshot wound.
1: A British man has died after being attacked by a tiger at a wildlife park in northern England. Police say the man entered the animal's enclosure and there's no ongoing risk to the public. The park has been closed while authorities investigate the incident. International athletes, everyday runners and passionate supporters are among those hitting the pavement at the Melbourne Marathon this morning. Costa Haratos is there.
6: The starter's gun has been fired, with tens of thousands now making their way through the CBD and into the suburbs for this year's Melbourne Marathon. Some are chasing personal milestones, while others are in costumes, running with friends and raising money for a good cause. Two-time Olympic gold medalist and Kenyan long-distance runner Eliud Kipchoge is among the high-profile visitors taking to the track. The 42-kilometre journey will take participants down St Kilda Road, past Flinders Street Station, around Albert Park Lake, before a finish inside the iconic MCG.
1: The police department in the US city of Philadelphia has revealed an Anthropic artificial intelligence agent submitted a fabricated tip-off about an unsolved murder earlier this year through one of its websites. The BBC's Callum May has more.
7: The police department said the fake tip purported to come from someone who claimed they saw someone matching a description which had been given by the authorities. It was uploaded to its website, phillyunsolvedmurders.com. The force said it was told by Anthropic that the tip came about because the model had been testing interactions with randomly selected sites. The test ended when the firm discovered what had happened. The tip itself had been flagged as spam and had never reached investigators. Police criticised Anthropic for the delay in detecting and reporting the fake tip.
1: One teenager is in hospital with burns and another male is on the run after allegedly setting fire to a restaurant in Melbourne's southeast overnight, marking the seventh straight day of arson attacks across the city. Ethan Seidemann reports.
8: Protective services officers at Springvale Station were told just after midnight that two males had broken into a Korean barbecue restaurant on Springvale Road. Firefighters were

0: called soon after when black smoke was seen coming from the building. It's believed the pair fled in a vehicle. A short time later, emergency services were called to a fast food restaurant on Warrigal Road in Heatherton, where a 15-year-old boy was found with burns. He's been taken to hospital under police guard and a crime scene has been established. The second male remains on the run.
1: Australian Test cricket team officials are closely monitoring security in the South African city of Durban following 2 days of violent protests against illegal immigration. Here's more with the BBC's Richard Cagayo.
2: There's a heavy police presence in central Durban where violent protests have left a trail of destruction and disrupted business in the city centre. Shops and other buildings are damaged as police clash with rioters and looters. Police struggled to contain the crowds using tear gas and stun grenades as protests continued into Friday night. The unrest comes amid tensions over immigration and asylum policies after South Africa scrapped a controversial directive following a constitutional court ruling on asylum seekers' right to appeal.
1: Dozens of couples said I do at the State Library of New South Wales, becoming the first batch of couples to have registry weddings in the 200-year-old building. It cost couples $480 for a registry wedding at the State Library, with spots for the special day selling out in 6 weeks. One couple who got married in the friends' room says it was the perfect setting to have close friends and family witness their marriage.
3: So much like beautiful original like architecture and everything. I really love that. We both really like reading books and we're both a little bit nerdy, and I think it's just so perfect for us.
1: Now here's sport with Mark Adnall.
4: A Matt Renshaw century has put Australia in a strong position heading into the third day of the first cricket test against South Africa in Durban. Renshaw scored 190 and shared a 134-run partnership with Nathan Lyon as the Australians were bowled out for 390. Josh Hazlewood claimed a wicket in the second over of South Africa's innings as the hosts reached stumps at 1 for 27, 363 runs behind. Lyon, who made 27 runs off 92 balls, has told ABC Sport that Renshaw was a calming presence.
5: I think we just had really clear plans, and as someone who can't bat, when you've got someone, a batter at the other end who is able to keep you nice and calm, plays a massive role in it.
4: New Zealand has retained Rugby Union's Bledisloe Cup with a dominant 50-19 victory over Australia at Eden Park in Auckland. South Melbourne has become the first non-A-League club to win Soccer's Australia Cup, defeating Melbourne Victory 4-3 on penalty in the final. Perth has beaten New Zealand in the National Basketball League, while Melbourne United defeated South East Melbourne Phoenix. And Zach Bates will start from pole position in today's Bathurst 1000 supercar race at Mount Panorama.
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It's 10 past 7 on Sunday the 11th of October. And coming to you from Toowoomba-Lunjagara country in Mianjin, Brisbane today, this is Julian Morrow with you. A very good morning to you and welcome to Sunday Extra. On the program today, the winner of this year's Nobel Prize for Medicine joins us to shed some light on how light-seeking algae unlocked a new era of possibility in neuroscience. Did you know that there are glaciers in Indonesia? They're the last tropical glaciers in Oceania, but they are disappearing. We'll hear from the Indonesian climate scientist who's been tracking their accelerating decline for decades. And today you'll also meet the Melbourne woman who made her stage debut at the age of 93 and is now starring in a one-woman show based on a true story. It's called Sylvia Plath Stole My Boyfriend. Plus, in the wake of the new Netflix documentary Ray Gun Breaking Badly about Australia's infamous entry into the women's breakdancing at the Paris Olympics, we'll be joined by none other than Dr. Rachel Gunn, a.k.a. Ray Gunn herself, and her husband and coach Samuel Free. All that and more is coming up, so I do hope you can stay with us on RN till 10 for Sunday Extra. Our first guest on Sunday Extra today has just won the Nobel Prize as one of three laureates who were this week awarded the 2026 Nobel Prize for Physiology or Medicine. Carl Dicerroth is Professor of Bioengineering and Psychiatry and Behavioural Studies at Stanford University. Together with

0: German scientists Peter Hagemann and Georg Nagel. He received the Nobel Prize for optogenetics, a method for controlling nerve signals with light that the Nobel Assembly said has laid the foundation of a new era of neuroscience. Dr. Karl Deisseroth, congratulations and welcome to Sunday Extra.
1: Thank you very much. Pleasure to be here.
0: The prize announcement says that the path to this Nobel Prize all began with Peter Hagemann's curiosity. What was he curious about, Karl?
1: Well, he's an algae biologist, so he was studying how single-celled microbial organisms that photosynthesize like plants, how they move. Turns out they can move in response to light, and he was curious how that worked. Turns out they did it with a protein, a little biomolecule, that's a light-activated ion channel. That means it moves electrical current across the cell membrane in response to light.
0: So when and how did you come into the picture, Karl?
1: Well, I'm a neuroscientist and also a psychiatrist, and I was looking for ways to control brain cells, and I wanted to do it in a specific way. The problem is most brain cells, most neurons are electrical, so you can't achieve specificity with electrical current. It'll just activate all the cells. But I thought if I could put a gene, if I could target a gene to the cell types I wanted, then I would have some specificity. So I was looking around for genes that could control neural activity. And I carried out a screen. I tried a number of different things in parallel. I tried some low-risk things and some high-risk things. I tried some mammalian genes. And then as my high-risk sort of flyer experiment, I tried this algal gene alongside all the others. And to my surprise, the high-risk thing worked beautifully. The algal gene worked really well at allowing me to use light to control the activity of neurons. And actually, my low-risk experiments didn't work at all. So that was a good lesson for me that it's very hard to judge risk in biology.
0: Do you recall how you came across the work on algae? I imagine it's not your daily read.
1: You know, I'm a biochemist, and these actually were well-known. But the problem was nobody had published a paper putting these genes into neurons. And, you know, this broader family of light-activated proteins had been known for decades. They'd been studied in thousands of papers over many, many years. And one problem was that people thought, well, it's very unlikely to work, right? You've got these very distant organisms, very evolutionarily unrelated to mammals. And the currents were also very small. The electrical activity was very, very weak compared to other proteins in mammalian cells. And there were a lot of other problems that people envisioned, but I tried it, and you know, it was really exciting to see that it worked. Of course, a lot of additional development had to follow from that first experiment, which was just in a petri dish in the lab. It took us probably another 4 or 5 years to build the whole technology.
0: Yeah, and it really is a breakthrough new technology called optogenetics. Could you explain for us, Karl, what is optogenetics?
1: Well, it's using light to control specific cells. That's all it is. But the way it's done now, it's pretty fun. So you take one of these light-activated ion channel encoding genes, and you put that into, using modern genetic methods, you put that into a virus, which carries the gene in. And then you can inject this virus into a specific brain region, let's say of a mouse. And then the cells in the mouse brain start to make this algae protein and become sensitive to light. And then you can put in, after a couple of weeks of that, you can put in a fiber optic to deliver light right to those cells. And then with a laser, you can send light into the fiber optic. So for example, you know, this has been used to study any brain process you could imagine. It's been used to study hunger and thirst. It's been used to study violence and aggression or parenting and nurturing behavior. And all these things you can, if you target the right cells, you can turn them on or off with just the flip of a switch.
0: And perhaps then we can explore the implications of that for the work you do in psychiatry. What are the implications of optogenetics for the treatment of mental illness?
1: Well, it gives us a bedrock of understanding, first of all, and that's been very sorely missing in psychiatry for a long time. We haven't known what the cells are really trying to do in the brain or how they're failing to do that job in psychiatric disorders. The great thing about this method is you can then determine the specific causal role of cells in behaviors, in cognitions, in perceptions, in symptoms or resolution of symptoms. And once you know the cells that matter causally, then you can design medications that target those cells. And that could be just a pill. You could design pills that are well matched to the cells of interest. Or in some cases, you could even directly introduce the algal gene, this light activated ion channel from the algae. This has actually been done. You can actually introduce that into people as well and even cause a direct optogenetic effect. Both of these avenues work. Direct optogenetics and indirect optogenetics are both proceeding well in clinical trials.
0: On Sunday Extra, we're speaking with Professor Carl Dicerroth, who's just received the 2026 Nobel Prize for Physiology or Medicine for the work that he and two other laureates have done in the area of optogenetics. Carl, I was slightly surprised to read when I was looking into the background of the new science Nobel Prize winner that you've said often that your first love was writing. Could you tell us about that?
1: Well, it's true. I wanted to be a writer. And when I got to college, that was the first course I signed up with, was a creative writing course. But I became interested in biology over the next few years. And I got interested in the brain in part because of my interest in writing. And so these two interests proceeded at the same time. When I was thinking about feelings and how words could stir emotions, it made me think about what a emotion actually might be and how cells in the brain, how could it be possible that cells could create an emotion? And I didn't know how, nobody knew how, but I was exposed to how in other fields of biology, getting to the cellular level was very informative. This is true in cancer, in development, in immunology, you name it. Understanding what cells do was crucial in these other fields. So I thought, well, I want to study feeling. I want to understand the human brain. And I went to medical school. I became a psychiatrist. But all along the way, I thought, well, I've got to get to the cellular level to understand. And finally, we've been able to make some headway.
0: While you've been breaking incredible ground in science, you clearly didn't give up your writing ambitions, including publishing what's described as a literary work of nonfiction, Projections. Fascinating project. Could you tell us what you did there?
1: Well, I wanted to share with the broader public the excitement of the work going on, first of all, the discoveries that were being made about our brains. But I wanted to show how important it was in a very real, visceral way. And so I used stories from my own experience in emergency psychiatry, patients coming to the emergency room with very severe schizophrenia or suicidality, eating disorders, dementia, depression. And with each chapter, it starts with one of these stories from my own experience of a human being in the ultimate throes of distress. And I tell the story of the patient. I talk about my own feelings. I talk about how this disorder fits in the broader scope of human history, why we have it, where it comes from. And then I show how the opportunities from modern science are helping us to understand these disorders and ourselves a little bit better.
0: Carl Dicerroth, in the commentary about your Nobel Prize, you've often also credited with democratizing optogenetic technology by freely distributing materials. Could you speak about why you did that and what benefits it's yielded?
1: Well, it was very much, I think, something that was important to do. It was a slightly, you know, challenging method, even for experts to put in place, and definitely challenging for people who were not expert to put in place. And so I knew I could only do so much. I knew it was turning into a very useful method. And so I ran free training workshops just to magnify what could be done. I brought people into the lab, still do this. We've had very large numbers of people come in over the past 20 years. And we share all the tools, reagents, DNA, but most importantly, hands-on training. And it's been so gratifying to see what's come out of that, experiments I never could have imagined, insights I never would have planned.
0: Well, it's been great speaking with you, Carl Dicerroth. Thank you so much and congratulations on your Nobel Prize.
1: Wonderful. Thank you, Julian. Pleasure to talk with you.
0: That's Professor Carl Dicerroth, Professor of Bioengineering and of Psychiatry and Behavioral Sciences at Stanford University and the joint winner of the 2026 Nobel Prize in Physiology or Medicine that the Nobel Assembly awarded for optogenetics, described as a method that makes it possible to show how nerve cells shape memories, feelings, and behaviors in the living brain, laying the foundation of a new era in neuroscience.

0: This week, Australia, Fiji and Tuvalu convened the official COP31 pre-COP meetings in Fiji and Tuvalu with the aim of drawing attention to the impact of climate change in the Pacific. But any progress achieved at pre-COP or COP31 is unfortunately unlikely to come in time to save some of the last remaining tropical glaciers in the world, which sit on top of Puncak Jaya, the highest mountain in Indonesia in the province of Papua. The glaciers there, known locally as eternal snow, are predicted to disappear in the next few years. Dr. Donaldi Pamana is a climate research scientist with the Indonesian Agency for Meteorology, Climatology and Geophysics and is an expert on the glaciers of Puncak Jaya. I'm very pleased to say he joins us now on Sunday Extra. Welcome, Dr. Pamana.
1: Hi. Hello.
0: Donaldi, it's kind of hard in a way to picture a glacier in tropical Indonesia. I wonder if you could describe for us where these glaciers are geographically, what they look like and how long they've been there.
1: Yeah, as you described before, it's located in the Puncak Jaya in Papua Island. We have the highest peak in Indonesia. The elevation is about 4,884 meters above sea level. There is a glacier there because it's high enough, temperature is cold enough. Based on some literature reviews, these glaciers have been there during the last glacial maximum, which is about like 22,000 to 19,000 years ago. At that time, the area is about 900 kilometers square. But then after that, it's shrinking. They are continuing to recede until now. Yeah.
0: You visited the glacier in 2024. Could you describe for us what the region looks like and what it takes to get there?
1: Yeah, actually, I visited first there in 2010. Hmm? We have a regular visit to these glaciers, and we are collaborated with the mining companies there, PT Freeport Indonesia. And then you're right, I visited the glaciers in 2024. At that time, actually, the condition is already a lot of ice melting. It's like a high-altitude alpine terrain dominated by the bare limestone, steep cliffs. And then the weather patterns is also very unpredictable. It can change within minutes, basically due to the persistent fog and rain. What we did in 2024 is we flew over the glaciers because it's hard to directly climb. It will need preparation if you really want to hike to these mountains. We have to fly to Timika, which is the low elevation part. And then from Timika, we go by bus for 4 hours to Tembagapura, which is like 2,000 meters above sea level, part of the mining company facilities. And then we do some acclimatizations before we do the flyover of these glaciers. Mm.
0: So 14 years between your first visit and your most recent one, could you tell us how obvious the deterioration of the glacier is across that time and perhaps what measurements have been done to really track what the melting of the glaciers has been?
1: Yeah, actually, the changes is very, very significant. I mean, in 2009, 2010, it looks like the glacier looks fine. Everything's white, no crack between the ice. At that time, we collaborated with scientists from the Ohio State Universities. We also drilled 2 ice cores. The depth is about 31, 32 meters. We measured the chemical dust composition in the ice cores, as well as the isotopes, the composition of oxygen and hydrogen to see how the climate back in the past, as well as the impact of El Nino, La Nina that currently happened. So when we drill the ice cores, we put a stake in there, the stake also 32 meters. And then we regularly return to measure the height of the stake. First, we measured it in 2015. It already lost like 5 meters within 5 years. But then between 2015 and 2016, only 1 year is like 5 meters by themselves, because at that time, there is a strong El Nino events, dry condition and warmer temperature, and it makes the ice retreat accelerate more. And again, when we visit in 2024, actually,

0: last remaining tropical glaciers in the world. It is a dramatic decline that you've described for us, Donaldi, based on the observations that you've made and the data that's available to you. What's your best estimate on how much longer these glaciers will exist?
1: We think that maybe this glacier may extinct either between 2026 or 2027. If we look at the current condition when we have now the very strong El Nino, if it's applied to the ice, so it will melt faster. So that's why I think this is the best estimate that we can see.
0: So it sounds like it's not going to last very long at all.
1: Exactly. Yeah, right.
0: Donaldi, what flow-on effects will the reduction and the eventual loss of the glaciers have for the ecology of these mountain areas?
1: In terms of ecology, I think this is beyond my expertise, but I've done some comparison when I do my PhD in Ohio State, and then we do comparison with other tropical glaciers like in South America, like Peruvian Andes, as well as in Himalayas. I think glaciers are the source of fresh water for people that living down there, right? I think during the wet season, people can rely on the rainfall, but during the dry season, they will just rely on the glaciers. So if those glaciers are gone, then the people has to find another freshwater sources, right? But in Papua, I think that's not the case because Papua is one of the wettest area whole year. I think the melt of the glaciers may not really affect the people down there. But I don't know about other ecosystems like plants or animals that living close to this area. Maybe they can be affected by this change. But again, the impact of a glacier is not only the ecological, but it can also contribute to the sea level rise, even the glacier is not big.
0: There are indigenous communities who live in the region and have obviously got long and ongoing connections to the glaciers, which are seen as sacred in some cultures. Do you have a sense of how local communities are reacting to this accelerating melting of the glaciers?
1: This is also one of the impact of the loss of these glaciers. I think there is a scientist that visited this glacier last year, and he make a very good documentation about how the local people affected by this loss of glaciers, because there is some tribes called Amungme or Moni tribes. They live around this area, and they think this glacier is a very sacred place because they think that the other name of this glacier is the eternal snow. So they're thinking it will be there forever, but now it's getting less and less. So I think they may have a significant spiritual or cultural loss.
0: But now, given that you've spent a large part of your career studying these glaciers, how do you think you'll feel when it's no longer there?
1: Yeah, when I studied these glaciers in 2010, we think that we already late. I mean, some tropical glaciers have been studied in 1990 or 2000s. So that's why when we drilled the ice in 2010, I think the effect of global warming is already there. So that's why I think it's just a matter of time when these glaciers will be disappeared. So the feeling is, I think it's very deep sense of loss because in elementary school, I've been told that we have eternal snow in Papua, Puncak Jaya, and at the time we are amazing that the tropical countries has the glaciers. And I think everyone at that time think it will be there forever, right? But then when I know the conditions and then I check the data, it seems it will not be there soon. I mean, I think this is one of the loss for Indonesia, because I think that's one of the iconic symbol that we have. But again, this can be also a lesson and a warning for other countries that have similar conditions. We call it in the terms of canary in the coal mine.

0: it's just a matter of time. About 10 years, 20 years, I think everything will be lost.
1: Given the Freeport mine, I suppose it's maybe a case of a canary in a gold, copper and silver mine.
0: I think so, yeah.
1: Donaldi, do you think that you will get back to the glaciers before they disappear? Do you hope to?
0: Yeah, actually, I've been contacted by Freeport. We are planning to get there this month, October, but since they are facing the impact of El Nino causing a drier condition, I think they have an issue with the fresh water. Also, there is some security issues there again. I think they want to make sure everything is okay before we can get there. So for now, I think the plan is we will visit there on last November this year. Hopefully, we can fly over the glacier to get more information. And yeah, hopefully this is not the last one. Maybe I hope next year we can visit there as well.
1: Well, we hope you get there in November, and as you say, hope that it's not the last time you see it. Thank you so much for joining us on Sunday Extra.
0: Thank you, Julian.
1: That was Dr. Donaldi Pamana, climate research scientist with the Indonesian Agency for Meteorology, Climatology and Geophysics.
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1: Now to a very time-sensitive issue. What time is it on the moon? And how does time fly if you're having fun on the moon? Those questions are sort of on the agenda at the General Conference on Weights and Measures, which starts next week at the Palais de Congrès de Versailles. The General Conference is the supreme authority of the International Bureau of Weights and Measures, the body established by the Meter Convention in 1875, which has a mission to be the world focus for the international system of measurement. And Draft Resolution D at the Congress is designed to advance the global discussion about establishing a universal lunar time. And I'm very pleased to say that we are joined now by Dr. Annette Ku, who is the director of the International Bureau of Weights and Measures, who joins us from Paris. Dr. Ku, welcome to Sunday Extra.
5: Thanks for having me.
1: Now, Annette, let's cover off some basics. Could you explain for us the concept of universal lunar time and explain for us why we need it?
5: Well, time on Earth, it runs at a certain rate, and all of the atomic clocks around the world keep track of that for us and enable all the technology that we have. But time on the moon actually runs at a different rate. It runs faster than it does on the Earth.
1: How much faster?
5: How much faster? Well, they get through 24 hours with 56 microseconds to spare.
1: 56 microseconds, right.
5: Yeah. It might not seem like a lot, but when it comes to navigation, at the moment, we rely, of course, on satellite navigation. And to get 1 meter of accuracy on the Earth, you need to know the differences between the time on the satellites within 3 nanoseconds, which is more than 100 times better than the difference between the time on the Earth and the Moon.
1: So how is that issue being dealt with at the moment?
5: Well, at the moment, there isn't a satellite navigation system on the Moon, but space agencies are starting to think about putting more and more types of technology which would require precision timing.
1: Starting to get busy up there.
5: Mm-hmm.
1: So the idea of establishing a system for universal lunar time is what's being discussed at the General Conference. What would the process for that be, Annette?
5: At the conference, we're just talking about whether or not it's going to be our job to be involved in that. Because at the moment, we do take care of universal coordinated time for the Earth. And so it seems like a natural progression, but it's up to our member states to tell us whether they want us to take this next step. If they do, then we'll have to really sit down carefully with the space agencies over the next period to figure out, first of all, what's going to be the reference point for this time? Because the reason time runs differently on the moon than it does here is because of Einstein's theories, which tell us that gravity affects how time progresses.

0: this, which means that the reference point you choose will change the time frame. So we have to get together and decide that to start with.
1: So this would be a big advance for the organisation. Is this your first foray into space, so to speak?
0: Yes, it would be, for sure.
1: How urgent is this issue as you see it? Have you had informal communications with member states so far? Do you get the sense that there is a desire for some sort of universal system between the major players that are going to be on the moon?
0: Yeah, absolutely. The space agencies from around the world meet together regularly in various forums, and they've been inviting us in recent years to come along and help them and to think about how they can solve this problem. And it is becoming quite urgent, yeah.
1: So you get the sense they want you to do it. If you don't do it, who will?
0: Yeah, well, no, there's no one else putting up their hand at the moment, so.
1: And what would the significance of having universal lunar time be? Would it, if you like, be a process that might be transferable to other parts of space as well?
0: Absolutely. We're thinking about it in a way that we hope will transfer or to, for example, future missions to Mars.
1: Mm. It does sound like it would be a long and complicated process, Annette. If the resolution passes, do you have a sense of how long it would take to go through both the technical and then also the diplomatic processes to get to what we can very easily refer to as universal lunar time, as if it is an easy thing to achieve?
0: Well, the first step will probably be to simply compare time on the moon with time on the Earth. So we'll use Earth time as a reference point in the first kind of phase. And anyway, I think we could probably establish that within the next 4 to 5 years. And during that period, we would work on what it would mean to have like an actual time, which is referenced to the moon itself and not having to be referenced back to the Earth.
1: So from what you're saying, that work formally or at least internationally has not been done yet?
0: No, it has not. No, it still needs to be done. It's really right at the beginning.
1: On Sunday Extra, we are speaking with Dr. Annette Ku, who is the director of the International Bureau of Weights and Measures, ahead of the General Conference on Weights and Measures, which is taking place in Paris this week. And Annette, there are more than one potentially brain-bending items on the agenda at the General Conference. I also understand that there's going to be some discussion of the risks of a negative leap second. Can you tell us more about that?
0: Yeah, so the Earth doesn't rotate on its axis in a very regular way. And every so many years, we have to add a leap second so that our clocks and our position relative to the sun sort of stay aligned. And every time we do that, it disturbs all sorts of technological systems which use timestamps to compare what's going on financially or in communications, for example. And recently, the research has shown that there is a risk that the next leap second could be a negative leap second. That is, we'd have to take a second out instead of adding a second in. And that's causing a bit of stress with a lot of technological systems who don't know how they would be able to cope with that.
1: So from what you're saying, we've never had to deal with a negative leap second before.
0: No, the Earth has always been slowing down and not speeding up.
1: Right. So, and what's the discussion about the negative leap second going to be at the General Conference?
0: Well, there's a pretty strong feedback that we're getting from stakeholders and member states around the world that we need to avoid a leap second, no matter what. So we're considering changing from correcting our clocks when we get out of sync by a second to only correcting them when we get out of sync by an hour.
1: What would the benefits of that approach be?
0: Well, we don't expect to get out of sync with the sun by an hour for thousands of years.
1: So just kick it down the road.
0: Absolutely. We're making it a problem for
1: a long way down the road.
0: Yeah.
1: Now, Annette, I read on one of my favourite websites, measurement.gov.nz, that you are indeed the first woman and the first New Zealander to hold the prestigious role of Director of the International Bureau of Weights and Measures. So firstly, congratulations. And I wonder also if you could tell us a little bit about your own story and pathway to the job. And on this side of the ditch, obviously, we're also particularly interested in which ways this means that Australia can now claim credit for your success.
0: Well, as usual, yeah, there's no surprise. Australia claiming credit. But I did actually spend 3 years of my postgraduate research in Melbourne at CSIRO and then at Monash.
1: Well, you're one of us, Annette. You're one of us.

0: It was brief. It was brief. I went straight back to New Zealand, and where I did actually discover metrology at the New Zealand Measurement Standards Laboratory, which is a website you've been reading. It's a science which you don't really learn about in school, but which once you discover that it's out there, you see it everywhere you go. You know, when we buy and sell things at the supermarket, when we get on a plane and trust that the maintenance has been done correctly, when we go to the doctor, when we hear things about the environment, everything that we do, the decisions that we make every day, actually we're trusting a whole lot of measurements that are being made in metrology institutes all around the world, including, of course, the National Measurement Institute in Australia.
1: And you said that you discovered metrology. Was there a moment, like, was there a particular moment where you sort of found yourself thinking, oh my gosh, this is a fascinating area?
0: Well, it was only after I had the job, to be honest. You get in there and you start understanding that without this sort of big international system assuring the quality of measurements, we don't have really anything to base our trust on.
1: And I can only imagine that for a director of the International Bureau, hosting a general conference sounds like a fairly big undertaking. How are your stress levels ahead of the conference, Annette?
0: Oh, you know, there's a lot to do before next Monday, but no, it's really fun. The community of metrologists is a wonderfully collaborative community. And so when we get together, it's actually a chance to kind of celebrate what we do and look forward to the future together. So I'm actually pretty excited.
1: And how often do you have a general conference?
0: Once every 4 years. So yes, it is quite a big event for us.
1: Fantastic. Well, it sounds like there are going to be all sorts of fascinating discussions. And I imagine the social scene at the General Conference on Weights and Measures is pretty intense as well. Is that right, Annette?
0: Oh, you wouldn't want to miss a good night with the metrologists in Paris.
1: Fantastic. Well, look, thank you so much for joining us on Sunday Extra today, and all the best for the General Conference.
0: Appreciate it. Thank you for your time.
1: And we were speaking there with Dr. Annette Ku, Director of the International Bureau of Weights and Measures, ahead of the General Conference on Weights and Measures taking place in Paris this week. Our next guest on Sunday Extra has a unique place in global culture for better and worse after she inadvertently gave a whole new meaning to breaking the internet. Dr. Rachel Gunn, aka Ray Gunn, represented Australia in women's breaking at the Paris 2024 Olympics, and while she scored no points from the Olympic judges, she instantly scored a starring role at the center of a social media firestorm, debating, for want of a better expression, her Australiana-inspired routine, featuring references to the Australian-invented sprinkler dance and her now trademarked kangaroo pose. Recently, Ray Gunn told her side of the story in the Netflix documentary series Untold, which features endearing star turns from her parents and her husband and coach, Sammy.
2: Right before the Olympics, I went to my therapist, panicked. She was like, what's the worst that could happen? The whole world could laugh at me. She's like, do you think that's reasonable? I was like, oh no.
3: Ray Gunn.
2: There was this frenzy.
4: 0 points.
5: How did this person go to the Olympics?
2: I know I'm a dorky white woman who's an academic, and I'm a B-girl.
6: Dr. Ray Gunn!
7: Did you ever associate Olympian and Rachel growing up?
8: Never. Sorry, not the right reaction, is it?
2: Some of the memes were funny. Then the tone started to change.
9: So Rachel Gunn cheated her way into the Olympics,
2: and then had her husband be a judge.
10: What?
2: And it just kept getting more crazy.
11: What's going on?
2: I can't just be a meme. Am I Rachel or Ray Gunn?
1: The episode is called Ray Gunn Breaking Badly, and I'm very pleased to say that we are joined now not only by Ray Gunn, but also by Sammy as well. Ray Gunn, Sammy, welcome to Sunday Extra.
12: Thank you so much, Julian. Thanks for having us.
13: It's a pleasure.
1: Slightly sheepish pleasure. Sammy, how are you feeling about chatting about all this?
13: Yeah, no, we're good. We're good. Yeah. For now,
12: yeah.
1: Well, look, putting out your own documentary inevitably brings you back into the line of media and social media fire. There's been a lot of warmth, particularly for you, Sammy, but no doubt there's been

0: an uptick of vitriol as well. So what's it been like for each of you going back there so publicly?
1: Yeah, I mean, look, I think it was certainly tough at times, you know, going through what's been like the most painful period of our lives, kind of reliving all of those moments and all of those things that happened. But it's also been really cathartic to get our story out there and to put to bed a lot of the conspiracy theories. I mean, I feel like we only scratched the surface with some of them, but you know, the world is a wild place, so you know, at least we were able to put to bed some of the big conspiracy theories and, you know, potentially like close that chapter so we can start looking ahead to the future. That was my experience.
0: Yeah, what about you, Sammy?
2: You're
1: a star now.
2: We didn't have any editorial power, but they gave us a preview and we sort of, after a few drinks to get through it, at the end I kind of turned to Ray, the edit on me was quite kind.
1: I was like, no.
2: And she looked at me quizzically like, what do you mean?
1: What are you talking about? Yeah. No, it's really nice that people have been able to see, yeah, who Sammy is and, you know, his support for me and you know, the journey that we took together. Yeah, it's been a wild ride. But for us, it's really nice to, as I said, have that out there. And to, you know, not spend every interview starting off, no, there was no selection committee for the Olympics. No, he was not on the judging panel. No, you know, that sort of thing.
0: Raygun, I wanted to ask you, you cop flak from all sorts of directions, but one of the things that people made fun of unfairly is the fact that you've got a PhD in breaking or talking about breaking culture. The title is Deterritorializing Gender in Sydney's Breakdancing Scene, A B-Girl's Experience of B-Boying. And in that thesis, you say that you attempted to reconceptualize breaking as a more inclusive space that embraces difference. I wonder what the PhD writing critic of breakdancing culture you think would make of the whole Raygun incident.
1: I love that. And I love, you know, you got the title out correctly on the first go. Very impressive. Yeah, look, I mean, for me, I think that is one of the most exciting things about breaking is that you have this space for creativity and for difference that unfortunately was not really showcased on the Olympic stage, particularly on that first day of battles. But I think it does allow for this space of difference. For example, you know, it's got a great long history of having differently abled breakers perform spectacularly well in open competitions. And, you know, a lot of my experience battling was actually in open competitions. It wasn't in big girl competitions. So I think that there is this really exciting space to show that you can be inspired from different sources, from popular culture, from different other ways of moving to express yourself. And it's got a long history of that. And I think, you know, I totally knew that going out there on the world stage. I wanted to show people that breaking is much broader than these spins and flips and, you know, these particular way of battling. There's a place for that, but that's only a small part of breaking.
0: Yeah, one of the things that's really interesting in the documentary is that you sort of allude towards the end of it to a substrain of irony and humor in breaking and where that might be stronger in the world or be more accepted. Could you tell us a little bit about that?
1: Yeah, for sure. Did you want to take this one?
2: Well, I think maybe an example people may be able to grab onto or be familiar with is if you think, you know, way back to when breaking first really globalized, you know, the vocabulary was smaller, but one of the moves there was, especially maybe after a bunch of spins, you come around and you do this sort of centerfold pose and you stand there and there's this beautiful sense of irony there and unexpectedness. It's very hard to, it's disarming.
1: Yes.
2: When you battle with comedy, because you battle with a spin, you do more spins or you do a different spin, you do a slightly different, it's easy to respond. You know where the conversation's going. When someone does something unexpected and comedic, it's quite disarming on how to respond to that. So it can be a very powerful weapon.
1: Yes. Yes, absolutely. And, you know, it's, I think, yeah, particularly around the world. I mean, Japan, there are some hilarious breakers in Japan. We were watching a lot of breaking clips this morning and we're just cracking up at all these wonderfully creative breakers. So Kazuki Rock in Japan is just absolutely wild. And some of these breakers, they're exciting to watch because you literally do not know what they're going to do. And, you know, and there's something really powerful about that. Bruce Almighty, who's based in Portugal, another hilarious breaker. And it's, yeah, it does disarm the opponent and it makes it really hard to think about how to respond to them in the battle. And, you know, breaking is a social dance as well. So it's then it brings this extra level of enjoyment for those that are in the room watching it.
2: Yes, it's very hard to maintain your macho kind of aggression when someone's being quite funny in front of you.
0: On Sunday Extra, we're speaking with Raygun and Sammy after the release of the untold Netflix documentary, Raygun Breaking Badly. You guys have been through a set of experiences which no one could reasonably predict and which you must be sore from pinching yourselves. But I wondered for each of you, are there particular moments which you look back on as, if you like, the epitome of the madness, for better or worse, things that really are the touchstones of your memory of what's gone down?
1: I mean, like seeing people dress up as me for Halloween and congregating. There was like at a Comic-Con as well. There was a whole, what would you call it? A gang of ray guns. Like, what is it called? Like,
2: what's the collective noun
1: for kangaroos?
2: A couch of ray guns.
1: So, you know, that's got to be up there. Like, because obviously, you know, we were discussing the uniform and trying to find something that really worked. And then you'd never in a million years would think that people around the world would be dressed up as you. So yeah, I think that one.
2: Driving past during Halloween was was a certain moment. You know, I think maybe on a slightly more serious note, but encapsulates, I guess, the real polarizing aspect of it is it wasn't long after the games and it had really, really started to weigh on us. We were having trouble leaving a hotel room every day. It was an absolute chore. And then we get this message amongst other messages. Richard Branson wants to speak to you.
1: Yeah.
2: And what? And so, you know, eventually, okay, they set up a time. And then leading up to it, we're going, oh, this could actually be a joke.
1: Yeah.
2: And we're like trying to look up clips to get a hold of his voice because it could be like, you know, this is Hot 97 FM and you've been had on the show.
0: Well, yeah, to be fair, the odds of it being an FM prank show are probably much higher than it being the actual Richard Branson. Yeah.
2: And then he jumps on and he goes, oh, first of all, I terribly apologize for being late. I hate being late. We were just swimming across the channel between the islands. Anyway, I absolutely loved your performance. I thought it was fantastic. I thought it was plucky. And he just goes on and on and on.
1: And we're just like, jaw dropped the whole time.
2: That was pretty much a what on earth is going on moment.
0: And as you recount in the documentary, he was not only complimentary, but he then got you on board literally to come onto, was it his cruise ship and make an appearance? What was it like actually meeting the man himself?
1: Oh, I mean, it was lovely. I mean, he was just so kind and supportive and just saw what we tried to do and was just very much ignore the haters and not ignore the all those negative voices. What you did had an impact. And to hear that coming from him, it was just unreal. And then, you know, also seeing how he navigated criticism and being in the public eye and all these things, I think it was like a great kind of speed course for us on managing and kind of normalizing it in a sense of like, oh yeah, all these people around the world talk about you or think they know you or hate you or laugh at you. So what? And it was like, oh yeah, okay. Wow.
2: But he's remarkably down to earth and personable for
1: billionaire.
0: Another thing that's really come through from the documentary, and it makes sense, is that this whole incident has changed everything for you, really forever. And it's changed inevitably the way you engage with breaking itself. So I wanted to ask each of you, where and when do you do breakdancing these days? And how do you feel about it now?
1: Well, I guess, at the moment, you know, we usually just train at home and move our living room furniture out of the way and do what we can in our living room. But, you know, we would still go to like training spots in the city occasionally or go to a studio. It's just a bit hard for the street spaces for me, which is where I always used to train because I'm always wary of getting recognized. And I don't know. So that's I feel a bit more vulnerable out there. But look, I think as I kind of describes in the documentary, I really lost my resilience battling. Anytime I didn't do something to the level I hoped I would freak out and think that the world was going to shut down and, you know, attack me. So it's been nice getting back into breaking in a very

0: kind of non, you know, without any huge expectations, finding our love for it again, and just being able to explore the different areas of breaking, different parts of the vocabulary and different kind of journeys you can go down. Like, it's really something that you do lifelong and you just continue to develop a new relationship with it. So I think it's been really positive. And I don't know if it's just because of what happened to me, but I think anytime you do something that you love at the Olympics, you then always are going to go through a very hard kind of process of finding yourself in that or away from that again. So it's been a journey. Yeah. I don't know. What about you, Sammy?
1: Initially we, neither of us could even dance.
0: Yeah.
1: The weight of the situation literally manifested itself in our bodies, and we could not, something that both of us were doing a long time, me over 20 years, to find yourself not being able to move. It was a feeling similar to grieving.
0: Yeah. Mm. Yeah.
1: You know, there's just this thing that descends on you that you just kind of have to wait for that process to go. And then, you know, on top of everything, trying to slowly get back into breaking was certainly a process.
0: But we still break. We still go to events and competitions, and we still like to support the scene and do what we can. It's been, you know, so that's been really nice that we're still a part of the community, and, you know, that's still a huge part of our lives.
2: Well, you guys are certainly riding a unique wave. There's no textbook for it. Raygun and Sammy, thank you so much for joining us on Sunday Extra.
0: Thank you so much, Julian.
3: No surprise, there seem to be still divided views on the whole Raygun phenomenon, but I'm unashamedly on Team Raygun. Thanks very much to Rachel and Sammy for coming on to the show. It's coming up to news time at 8 o'clock. After the news, we'll hear the true story behind the one-woman show starring a 95-year-old Melburnian called Sylvia Plath Stole My Boyfriend. And on The Year That Made Me, we'll meet photojournalist Laurie Graham, who began her decades-long career as Fairfax Media's first female photography cadet. It's all coming up after the 8 o'clock news on Sunday Extra.

0: ABC News with Melanie Scott. US President Donald Trump has called for new leadership in Ukraine, accusing President Volodymyr Zelensky of ignoring American demands to stop attacking Russian oil refineries. The BBC's James Reid reports.
1: Donald Trump's outburst against Volodymyr Zelensky came after the Ukrainian leader criticised his decision to suspend sanctions on Russian diesel exports, calling it a weak move and a gift to Vladimir Putin. Once again, Mr. Trump blamed Ukraine rather than Russia for the continuing war. And he accused Mr. Zelensky of making problems for the world by attacking Russian oil refineries. The US president is trying to bring down diesel prices before next month's midterm elections, but he's reluctant to admit that his own war against Iran has been the main cause of the global shortage.
0: At least four people have died and hundreds of thousands of people are without power in the US after Hurricane Azarias hit the Florida coast. Two people are dead in Alabama, while two others have been killed in separate incidents in Florida. Azarias peaked at a Category 3 hurricane, bringing heavy rain and powerful wind, but has since been downgraded. Heavy rain is expected to continue today, with the US National Hurricane Center warning that flash, urban and river flooding is possible across the region. Dozens of people have been injured after Saudi Arabia's Riyadh International Airport was hit by a missile attack by Iranian-backed Houthi rebels in Yemen, 2 days after four people were killed in a similar strike. The BBC's Antabasaran Etirajan has more.
2: An eyewitness at the sprawling King Khalid International Airport in Riyadh said he heard an explosion while waiting to board a flight. And another said they saw a strike that left people wounded and fleeing in panic. It follows a series of similar attacks this week on Riyadh, which killed four people, including a pilot, and damaged a Saudi aircraft. Several Gulf airlines have cancelled flights scheduled for Sunday and Monday. Soon after the incident, President Trump said he was evaluating whether the U.S. should join Saudi strikes against the Iran-backed Houthis in Yemen.
0: Police in the Indian capital, New Delhi, say more than 7,000 protesters have been detained during demonstrations against voter list tampering. Protesters from the Cockroach Youth Party and others have been rallying against the Election Commission's proposal to drop 100.

0: 30 million people from the voter list, with claims it favours the ruling BJP party, an accusation the government denies. Cockroach Party founder Abhijit Dibkast filmed his arrest as he flew into New Delhi.
1: You can see where the nation is heading. They are here to arrest us directly from the flight. This is something not even Indira Gandhi had done. This is dictatorship where Delhi police has entered in the flight and trying to arrest us. We are not afraid of you.
0: A man charged over alleged offensive behaviour at Bondi Beach is in hospital under police guard after missing a scheduled bail hearing. Nandini Deer reports.
2: The 53-year-old man allegedly hung a flag and performed offensive hand gestures on Campbell Parade Bridge at Bondi Beach on Friday afternoon. He was arrested by police and was meant to face court for a bail hearing yesterday. However, the man did not appear in court as he was admitted to hospital where he remains under police guard. He's now scheduled to face court in mid-November.
0: A young Aboriginal woman found dead in an inner Melbourne apartment has been identified by family as Jada Allen Bonner. Police found the 21-year-old's body when they were called to a building in Cardigan Street in Carlton yesterday morning. Miss Bonner's aunt, Kelly Carter-Bell, says her family had serious concerns for her safety and had gone to the police for help recently.
3: We begged for their help, and because we were ringing them and not Jada, their attitude was, well, what do you want us to do?
0: Victoria Police did not respond to the family's claims, with a spokesperson saying they couldn't comment during an investigation. To sport, rookie driver Zach Bates will start from pole position in today's Bathurst 1000 at Mount Panorama. The 22-year-old narrowly edged out 2024 winner Brody Kostecki in qualifying, with Victorian Anton Di Pasquale rounding out the top three. Last year's winner Matt Payne will start from 10th on the grid. The 161-lap race gets underway at 11:30 Australian Eastern Daylight Time. And Chelsea has moved up to 5th on English soccer's Premier League table after thrashing Bournemouth 5-1 at Stamford Bridge. In other results, Brighton continued its impressive start to the season with a 2-0 win over Sunderland. Arsenal defeated Leeds 2-1 and Ipswich has beaten Fulham 2-1. Manchester United and Tottenham played a 1-1 draw at Old Trafford, while
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5: Welcome back to Sunday Extra. Julian Morrow with you this morning. In just a moment, we'll meet the star of the new show, Sylvia Plath Stole My Boyfriend. We'll also flick the switch to vaudeville this hour as we hear the story of Australia's original platypus man. And on The Year That Made Me, you'll meet the photographer who got an Australian Prime Minister onto the cover of Rolling Stone magazine when she took that iconic photo of Paul Keating in sunglasses. That's all coming up this morning, so do stay with us on Sunday Extra. Our next guest on Sunday Extra made her debut as a stand-up comedian at the age of 93. And now, 2 years later, Liz Hicklin is returning to the stage in her first one-woman show at the Melbourne Fringe Festival. It's called Sylvia Plath Stole My Boyfriend. And it's based on the true story of Liz's 18-month relationship with the poet Ted Hughes. Liz Hicklin, welcome to Sunday Extra.
6: Thank you for having me.
5: Now, 93 is probably a little bit above average in terms of years to start your stand-up career. What made you decide to get into stand-up at the age of 93, Liz?
6: It's quite a long story. Well, I'm a member of Peninsula Writers down here, and they're a wonderful bunch of people. They're half my age, but, it's you know, they keep me going. And I can only write what I've experienced. And so I wrote a true story, and then I wrote my memoir. And then I thought, oh dear, I haven't got a novel inside my head. I don't think that way. So I've got to stay with these girls. Whatever I do, they keep me going. And then during my lifetime, I have written funny poems for the business I was in before. I had a reproduction doll making studio in Brighton, and I needed to do something, to invent something that other people couldn't pinch and write and sell for $2 cheaper. So I thought, funny things happened in the shop all the time. I can write poems. And I did. and they're all funny. But, you know, the only doll-making people would be interested in them. But I sold over 1,000 copies, and I sold them in the States as well. Hmm. They didn't know quite what to make of me over there, but they bought the books. And then when I was contemplating my future, I thought, oh, hell, what am I going to do? I can be a comedian. And so I was at a Clunes Book Festival, and I met Jacinta Parsons of the ABC Melbourne, and I told her that I was going to write a slam poem. And I'm going to say a four-letter word, because that's what I thought they did in slam poetry. I'd never done one before. And then I sat down, and Jacinta, she mouthed me, what? And I said, bah. And I won that competition. It's a very funny poem. And Jacinta came to my stall the next day, and she said, I want you to come on the ABC. Oh, my God. I've been noticed at last. And we've been friends ever since. And then Jacinta interviewed me for her book, The Wisdom of Age. She interviewed about 10 elderly ladies, and I was one. And during that, I said, I'm going to be a comedian. So about a month later, after that, she rang me. She said, you still want to go into comedy? I said, oh, yes. So she said, I'll fix it for you. So she spoke to Sammy J, and he suggested this place, the Tank House. So I had a gig there with famous comedians. And it was just after the comedy festival. So there were overseas good comedians at it. And it went okay.
5: I'm not at all surprised that it went okay. And so clearly you got the taste for the stage, Liz, and now you're bringing Sylvia Plath Stole My Boyfriend to the Melbourne Fringe Festival. So I wonder if you could tell us the story that is behind that title, Liz. How did you come to meet Ted Hughes?
6: Well, I'm English, and I did my nursing training first in Manchester. I did my children's training, and then I went to Cambridge and did my general. And there you mix with the students, and I just met this young fellow. And I thought, oh, my God, this bloke's fascinating. Mm-hmm. You know, he just held the floor. And the next day, they knocked on his door wearing my red nurse's cape and starched apron.
5: And the rest is history that will be revealed on stage at the Melbourne Fringe Festival. Fascinating. So how long were you and Ted in a relationship?
6: About 18 months. But, you know, you didn't live together. He was in college and I was in Diggs, and we had a wonderful time. I suppose he introduced me to classical music and literature. He really did.
5: Looking back on it, how do you think of your relationship with him? Do you remember it fondly?
6: Oh, yes. Oh, he's very formative in my life. Mm. When we finished our courses, we were going to be married and come to Australia because his brother was here, and they're very close siblings. But I went to Canada because my brothers had emigrated there, and I had a couple of letters from Ted and then nothing. And I met a girl after about 18 months, and she just said, oh, I'm going to Australia. Do you want to come? So it was as brief as that, really. You know, I didn't put much thought into it all. Mm. I just saw it as a working holiday.
5: And so Liz, you mentioned that there had been talk of marriage. I hope it's not too soon to raise this, but how and why did your relationship with Ted Hughes end?
6: Because we went separate ways.
5: Mm.
6: And the letters stopped. I never stopped thinking about him, and I tried to create Ted Hughes's throughout the world. But the Canadian cowboys didn't match up. Once I was in Australia, I was living in Elwood, and it was Christmas. So I thought, oh, I wonder what's happened to Ted. So I just sent a Christmas card, as one does, quite blindly. And I received a letter from his mother to tell me, I don't think you know, dear, but Ted married Sylvia Plath, a Fulbright scholar, and he won the prize for the best book of poetry of the year, and they're on a lecture tour of America. So I went to bed and I cried for 3 days. I had to get up on the 4th and go to work.
5: On Sunday Extra, we're speaking with Liz Hicklin, former partner of Ted Hughes and the star of the one-woman show, Sylvia Plath, Stole My Boyfriend, coming to the Melbourne Fringe Festival. So Ted Hughes is obviously a notable name, but really, in the scheme of things, a small part of your long and eventful life, and you will traverse more than just the relationship with Ted in your one-woman show. Do you speak about some of your other pursuits? I gather you had a pet shop for a while.
6: Yeah. Oh, dear. Yeah, that was a big part of our life. It was in Caulfield, and it had a tax agency, and we lived in a weatherboard house at the back, and I had 3 children. We had pets, and we boarded cats, and, oh, God, life was hectic. And during that time, Ted came to the Adelaide Festival, where feminists gave him a terrible time. I think they held him down. And he ended up going home with the girl who organised the festival. See, oh, he did like to end things cosily.
5: Liz, you said during rehearsals, apparently, that you were a tad worried that Sylvia Plath might be the draw card for the show rather than yourself. But how are you feeling about the relationship between you and Sylvia in the billing as you come up to the opening night of the Fringe Festival?
6: Well, I've got someone's on stage with me, and she's absolutely incredible. She's called Sylvia, and she does say a Sylvia Plath poem, which is magnificent. But, you know, there's a voice. Pete Smith is supposed to be my inner voice. He's actually very annoying. But Jacinta's written this amazing play. I could never have thought of it. So we just go along and hopefully things work out.
5: How are you feeling about the prospect of owning the stage yourself? There's no one to fall back on, really, when it's a show like this. Are you excited?
6: Wow.
5: Worried?
6: Well, I did one last year at the Fringe Festival with another poet, Alan Bentland. And so I knew the ropes. And I was thinking, I had one of those thinking times. Oh, what am I going to do? Right. I've always got to have a project, you know. And I thought, I need to get a couple of things out to the world before I die. And one was my talking about my time with Ted. So I decided to write a one-man show. So I've really got no fear. I suppose I should have, but I don't.
5: Well, it sounds like an absolutely fantastic project, and I hope that it comes to many other locations after what will no doubt be a very successful run at the Melbourne Fringe. It is called Sylvia Plath Stole My Boyfriend, and

0: as the promotional page says, funny, fierce, and gloriously alive. Liz will be telling her story about love, loss, becoming, and what happens when a woman who's spent a lifetime in the footnotes takes centre stage. Liz, it's been delightful speaking with you. Thank you so much for joining us on Sunday Extra.
1: Thank you, Julian.
0: That's Liz Hicklin, and Sylvia Plath, Stole My Boyfriend, will be at the Melbourne Fringe Festival from the 15th to the 18th of October. Well, we've all heard of Crocodile Man Steve Irwin, but do you know about Australia's Platypus Man? In the early 1900s, a roving vaudeville comedian named Harry Burrell made a career pivot, famously becoming the first person to successfully keep platypuses in captivity. He called himself the first platypoditudinarian, but he was also happy to be called the Platypus Man or Duckbilled Dave. As self-taught researchers, the Burrells, so that's Harry together with his wife Susan, changed the way the world understood the platypus. Much of Harry Burrell's archive was donated to the Australian Museum in Sydney, and it's currently on display in a new exhibition titled Harry Burrell, the Platypus Man. The museum describes him as part scientist, part showman, entirely obsessed. Dr. Zoe Sadakiewski is Associate Professor in Visual Communications at the UTS School of Design and led a creative research project about the Australian Museum's Burrell collection. Zoe, welcome to Sunday Extra.
2: Hi, thanks for having me.
0: It's a great pleasure. Now, you've combed through the Burrell archives in the Australian Museum. Could we start by hearing a little about the very interesting lives of Harry and Susan Burrell before they got really focused on the platypus?
2: Yeah, absolutely. The museum in Sydney has quite a bit of the collection, but we also spent time at the National Museum in Canberra, and there's documentation of them in the State Library, the National Library, and a historical museum in Manila. So it's a little bit of work to kind of piece together who they were.
0: That's Manila, New South Wales, not Manila, the Philippines, by the way.
2: I did have to qualify that when I was going for the field trip there.
0: I bet.
2: They're a really interesting couple. Susan was born in Manila and Harry was born in Rushcutters Bay, and they met on the vaudeville circuit. And vaudeville, I guess, is sort of like music hall or variety show. So people who are old enough could think of Hey, Hey, It's Saturday as the TV equivalent. I think the fact that both of them found themselves there, you know, he, a son of people in Sydney and her in Manila, and then roaming around central New South Wales and up into Queensland on this touring show. They're about 14 years apart. She was significantly older than him, and there's not a huge amount about him in the media or the press about his vaudeville career. But I think he was sort of having a bit of fun with it, but she was actually quite well received. A singer of serio-comic undoubtable ability was her, where the only reference we could find for him is that there was an encore for his rendering of the comic song Stage Fairy.
0: Well, there you go.
2: But they ended up moving to her property in Manila, her family's property. She was an only child, and they set up a kind of zoo there in order to study native animals. But they actually moved a lot back and forth between Sydney. They had a house in Kensington where they set up a kind of cabinet of curiosities, a whole bunch of specimens, so taxidermy and things in jars, particularly of the platypus, so they could show people for dinner parties. It would have been a pretty wild dinner party.
0: Yes. Stereocomic, if nothing else. But it sounds like they, were dealing with all sorts of animals, but why was it that they became so well known, and Harry indeed became known as the Platypus Man?
2: Well, no one had actually studied live platypus before that point. And I think Harry was the sort of person who liked a challenge. I mean, you see through reading through his letters and looking in the archive that he was really desperate to be taken seriously by the men of science. And the fact that Susan is not really in the scientific archives shows that at that time it was seen as a men's pursuit, even though she was members of multiple scientific societies, including she ended up representing New South Wales at the meeting of the Australasian Ornithological Society. She was really into birds. And I mean,

0: One of the things that they were doing at the time was trying to study these animals, platypus in particular, in the wild. So rather than studying them from museum specimens, trying to actually see them in their native environments, which, you know, I think is a noble cause and commendable. However, when you actually see the methods that they were using, I suppose they become a bit questionable with time.
1: Yeah, they were seeing them in the wild, but then they were also capturing them, and that's where Harry created something called the platypussery. Well, what's a platypussery?
0: It's worth noting here too that Susan had a cattery where she was breeding cats. She had multiple side businesses. So, I mean, I think their vaudeville flair for drama comes up a lot in what they're doing, and also a kind of sense of humour that they seem to share. But the platypussery was something, it was actually very clever, that Harry devised in order to keep live platypus to study. He realised that they needed a whole bunch of quite complicated things, like, you know, flowing water that needed to be clean, and they needed a slightly elevated space to live on. It was quite a complicated contraption, but the thing with this platypussery was also that it was designed to try and be able to travel the platypus. And he eventually, working with some others, managed to get the platypus, one at least living, to Bronx Zoo in New York. So that was the first time the platypus had been seen outside of Australia.
1: That's a hell of a trip for the poor platypus. On Sunday Extra, yeah, we're speaking with Dr. Zoe Sadekierski, who's Associate Professor in Visual Communications at the UTS School of Design, about the extraordinary platypus-related careers of Harry and Susan Burrell. And they also made an educational film in the 1920s, which is apparently the first known footage of platypus swimming underwater. But that, in a way, undersells what it's like as a film. Could you describe the educational film for us, Zoe?
0: Okay, so in addition to the platypussery, he also designed this tank that enabled him to view and actually interact with the platypus. And so it's, if you think of a glass tank like an aquarium, but at the bottom of it there's a glass dome that he can stick his head up in. And there are also these places for him to put his hands through so he can actually pet the platypus. So there's this incredibly surreal vignette of this man's head and hands patting a platypus. And it was actually Vanessa Finney, who's this fantastic head of world cultures and archives at the Australian Museum, who first showed us this. And I will always remember the delight on her face watching us watch this film for the first time, because she knew what was coming. So it sort of starts like a regular film. I mean, he's bare-chested and bravado, kind of digging into the riverbanks, but then suddenly this scene pops up and it just takes a moment to register what's happening. But you can see here where perhaps some of the tension between him being quite a quirky character and performing, but then also wanting to be taken seriously by science was a real conflict for him.
1: Yes, absolutely. It'd be hard to unsee those images, and certainly out of keeping with the scientific style of the time. But in terms of trying to get that scientific recognition, Harry did publish the 1927 book, The Platypus, Its Discovery, Zoological Position, Form and Characteristics, Habits, Life, History, etc. What's the significance of that publication?
0: Well, it did have a lot of information about the platypus that hadn't ever been recorded before. It's quite a labour to get through. I have read the book. He does, and again, it's that oscillation between him kind of pontificating and philosophising. And some of it, you know, it over time reads really well. Like there are passages where at the end he's concerned because at the time there was a trend for making platypus skin rugs. And if you can imagine how many platypus would be needed to make a rug, you know, he was saying one of the things that would cause the extinction of the platypus would be if we kept doing things like that. So he was an animal welfare advocate in some ways. But there are other passages that I won't go into of some of the tests that he did on the platypus that are really quite distressing. But I do think, I mean, to go back to the weird aquarium dome thing, between the first edition and the second edition, that's the only picture that was kind of left out, the picture of his head in the dome. I think there was a sense that trying to kind of keep up the science and down the vaudeville a little bit.
1: Now, I wouldn't say that this is an example of

0: some of the scientific methods feel quite distressing. I mean, we're talking to about, can you, you know, there's such a terrible cancel culture at the moment where can you tell the story of Harry to celebrate the science but also call out some of those methods? And so we did it by doing a conversation between Harry and one of the platypus, which is a strange thing to do. And we were trying to figure out how to do that and how do you voice a platypus? I mean, does it have an Australian accent?
1: Silent film is the answer.
0: Silent film is the answer. So it was actually a paper theatre film using bits of the archive to tell this story between Harry and the platypus. And I think taking it out of what would be seen as conventional science communication, where a platypus would definitely not speak, allows you to tell different kinds of stories from a scientific archive.
1: Yeah, yeah, it's fascinating stuff. Zoe, thank you so much for having a chat with us about Harry and Susan and the platypi on Sunday Extra this morning.
0: It's a pleasure. Thanks for having me.
1: That was Dr. Zoe Sadikirsky, Associate Professor in Visual Communication at the UTS School of Design. And that exhibition at the Australian Museum is called Harry Burrell, the Platypus Man, and it's on show until March 2027. Our next guest on The Year That Made Me is a member of the Australian Media Hall of Fame. Photojournalist Laurie Graham became the first female photography cadet at the Sydney Morning Herald in 1975. And over the five decades since, she's become one of Australia's most distinctive and influential photojournalists. She's shot Nelson Mandela, Guns N' Roses, Kurdish refugees in Iraq, Yothu Yindi, Andy Warhol, Margaret Olley, Rupert Murdoch, Charles and Diana, and Mikhail Gorbachev, to name just a few. And took that iconic image of Paul Keating peering over the top of a pair of Ray-Ban sunglasses for the cover of Rolling Stone magazine. The State Library of New South Wales has recently acquired more than 100,000 photographs and negatives that Laurie shot between 1975 and 2025, and they've just released an exhibition called Laurie Graham Photojournalist, which runs until October 2027. Laurie Graham, welcome to The Year That Made Me.
2: Thank you. Thanks for having me.
1: It's a great pleasure. Laurie, tell us about your childhood.
2: I grew up on a couple of acres outside Windsor in northwest New South Wales. It was rural when I grew up. It's now in part of the metropolitan sprawl. So it was pretty wild and rat-baggy sort of childhood. I was allowed to basically just wander off into the bush. That sort of childhood was pretty great, actually.
1: What did your parents do?
2: Dad was an engineer and my mum worked in accounts at the same place, which was the local abattoir.
1: When did photography come into your life, Laurie?
2: Well, I got my first camera after having a bit of a meltdown at my father's Christmas Christmas bash, because I'd been given yet again another Kerner brush set. And he then went off and gave me the boy's present, which was a camera, a Brownie. So I was pretty young, about 6 or 7.
1: And did it strike a chord with you immediately?
2: Look, it felt great to get sort of something that was useful and something that I could actually do something with as opposed to the brush and comb set. It probably was a bit later because my dad was also a very keen amateur photographer, that we were constantly sort of being photographed, and he was having massive, you know, those dreadful slideshows that we were all sort of endured. He also subscribed to Time Life, those subscriptions that people tried to get rid of the minute they subscribed to them. And one of the books he gave me when I was 14 was of a photojournalist called Margaret Burke White. And she was the first life photographer. There were four first life photographers, but she was the first woman.
1: And did that book really make an impression on you?
2: The book basically introduced me to a life that I didn't understand, didn't know existed, and basically I wanted to do. So it was at that age, I think, I felt very determined to become a photojournalist.
1: Could you tell us a little bit more about Margaret Burke White or the images from that book that really stick in your mind?
2: The thing that really struck me about her work and the work of a photojournalist is that you got to be in places where things were absolutely happening. She flew in bombers over Germany in the Second World War. She also was at the camps when they were in Germany, when they were being discovered, really. And she was the last person to photograph Gandhi alive. I mean, it was interesting to me because as a photographer and a photojournalist, it occurred to me even at that age that you had to

0: be there, that you actually physically had to be there. As a journalist, you don't necessarily have to be there. So it was a life that I wanted.
1: So as a 14-year-old, did it give you the sense that this is something you wanted to do as a profession?
0: Well, I didn't know how you got into doing it, which was very tricky, but it was definitely what I wanted to do. And I very specifically wanted to be a photojournalist because that's what she was. I mean, I basically sort of then from then on was making sort of steps towards that direction. So I got jobs in a photographic lab so I could learn to process and print. And when I was working in that lab, it was for an advertising agency. They used to look after the advertising agencies in North Sydney. Somebody walked in and said, well, if you want to be a photojournalist, which actually wasn't a term used in Australia at all, you should go and try and get a cadetship. And the cadetships were on newspapers and you were called a press photographer. Now, under our union rules, you could never call yourself a photojournalist because you could not write and take pictures. And that's what they determined a photojournalist was. They didn't understand the genre, and the genre was very much a European-American genre. It was a tricky thing to sort of get into, which is why it's important to me that the show and my book that accompanies the show is called Photojournalist.
1: And Margaret Bourke White used that term herself, didn't she?
0: She used that term, but in America, you are a photojournalist. If you do the job that I do, you're a photojournalist. And in Europe, you're a photojournalist. In Australia, just because of our union rules, I mean, even journalists would say, you cannot call yourself a photojournalist because under union rules here, you are not a journalist. I mean, people now on news that work on newspapers now do call themselves photojournalists, but in 75, you were a press photographer.
1: And that indeed is the year that you've chosen as the year that made you, Laurie Graham. So tell us about your 1975.
0: My 1975 was the year I got a cadetship. And to get a cadetship, I had been shooting for Rolling Stone for free, a couple of rolls of film and tickets to concerts. So I was building a portfolio. So I used to be at the Horton Pavilion when everybody was basically touring.
1: Yeah, those tickets to concerts would sound like that was not a bad deal.
0: That was not a bad deal at all. And so I got to go to an incredible number of concerts. And at that time, you could be at the front of the stage for the entire concert. You had this golden space for the entire concert. So I was building up a portfolio. So I would take those pictures into the photographic manager at Fairfax called Frank Burke. I did that for a couple of years. Every time I would go in there, he'd say, no, we don't have any girls' toilets, women's toilets on the floor. The gear's too heavy. The language is too, you know, out there. You won't be able to handle it. And then just before 1975, his secretary, Jenny White, said, give it another crack. It's International Women's Year next year. So I did. And he gave me a trial. And the trial was for 2 weekends. And to understand what a newspaper darkroom is like on a weekend, basically there are these big communal dishes where the photographers come back from football or they come back from the races. It's a big sports weekend. They stand around in larges and they throw pieces of paper that are prints at the person that is on the dish, which is what they gave me to do. I was on the dish and all of these kind of like veteran photographers were throwing pieces of paper at the dish and I had to yell instructions back to them or try and save the print, which was pretty daunting given some of the blokes. So basically it was pretty abusive and the language was pretty extraordinary. And I thank them for that because I've probably got exactly that sort of language now myself. You had to save the print and get it to a point where it was ready to go down to the news desk or the sports desk. And so for 2 weekends, I did that and I survived. So they gave me a cadetship.
1: You were the first woman to get a photography cadetship at the Herald. It was a very different time, a workplace full of men. It sounds like a pretty hostile environment. How did you go there in the early days, Laurie?
0: Well, because you want to do something so badly, I mean, women will tell you this, you put up with an awful lot. Sexual Discrimination Act hadn't come in at that point. That language wasn't there. Those rules weren't there. So I think you realise or you learn very

0: very quickly that if you really want to do the job, then you have to suck up an awful lot. And that's not to say that there weren't good people there. There were very good people that I work with. But there were just some guys that were threatened. And when women are changing workplaces, I think that's always going to happen. But I was very determined that that's what I wanted to do. So I basically put up with it.
1: On The Year That Made Me, we're speaking with photojournalist Laurie Graham. Laurie, looking back on that first year and those early days, do you have a sense of how long it took for your photographer colleagues to actually accept you as a professional?
0: Oh, that's a very hard question for me to answer. I don't know. I don't know that they did, really. Mm. There isn't a lot of praise in those places. I mean, one of the reasons that cadetships are incredibly important is you can make mistakes, and that really is the only way you learn to be a good photographer, to make mistakes, and you don't get sacked if you're a cadet. The process is, it's very sink and swim sort of environment. I'm sure somebody must have given me a bit of encouragement along the way. I mean, it doesn't spring to mind.
1: Putting aside the really hostile working environment, being a photographer on a daily news publication can throw you into some very, very confronting situations. What was that like for you?
0: The first page one I got was, in fact, I'd been sent to photograph a Miss Australia contestant. And over the, you know, we used to have cars with police radios and drivers in those days. Mm. And over the radio, the police radio, was an announcement of a drowning. Now, I can't remember whether or not I was sent or whether or not I sent myself. I probably would have gotten into a lot of trouble if I'd sent myself. But anyway, it was a couple of fishermen had been washed off the rocks and drowned. And when I got there, it was sort of around La Perouse or somewhere like that. And they were two bodies and obviously family members screaming on the rocks. So that was, I mean, that was a page one, but it was also pretty horrible. But we also used to get sent to photograph really bad car accidents.
1: Mm.
0: Some of the stuff that we used to shoot for papers then was pretty brutal. I don't think they do that sort of stuff anymore.
1: Laurie Graham, you went on to work for all sorts of publications, including working in London for a time at The Sun and then The Observer. What was different about working on those publications for an Australian female photojournalist?
0: Well, The Sun was interesting because The Sun was a Murdoch newspaper and a tabloid, and that was the easiest place for me to get a shift. And they used to do shifts. That's how you got into papers on Fleet Street. And the first story they sent me on was, do you remember the test tube baby, Louise Brown?
1: Mm.
0: The test tube baby. The family had signed up with a different newspaper, not The Sun. So The Sun wanted a picture of Louise to break, kind of get, and, you know, break the exclusive. So they sent me down to pretend I was a council worker outside their house to try and get a shot if the mum and dad took Louise for a walk in the pram, which they never did. So I kind of failed in all of those KPIs. I did a number of shifts for The Sun, and then one of the fabulous photographers I was working for also did the odd shift for The Observer, and he said, why don't you, this obviously isn't your sort of paper, you should probably try and get, and The Observer was the newspaper I really wanted to work on because it was a Sunday, which means that you get a lot of time. And it was a broadsheet, and the rules of that newspaper were that the images were never cropped. What you shot, they published. You always were credited, and the pages were designed around the image. It was very photographer friendly. They didn't have a huge staff. I think I was about 23, so I just fronted the picture editor and asked whether or not, and I had then a reasonable portfolio. So they gave me a few shifts. So what they do is they give you shifts to trial you. And if they liked anything you've done, then you keep getting shifts. So that's what actually happened on The Observer.
1: Are there photos from your work with The Observer that really stand out in your memory?
0: I really like the portrait I got of John Mackay. That one got a huge run. I'd say the Warhol, but the Warhol was kind of like, I mean, the

0: it was pretty boring, you know. The party after was pretty extraordinary, but we weren't allowed to shoot that. That was a disappointment.
1: What were your impressions of Andy Warhol?
0: Well, it was pretty boring. I mean, it was kind of, you know, he just basically sat, I think this is his kind of shtick, you know, he just sort of sat through the interview saying, and every question just go, no, no. He was there to promote his book called Exposures, you know, so it was one of those things where people were probably a bit like celebrity film things where you just roll, a paper is rolled in and you get your 5-10 minutes and then you're rolled out again. So, I mean, it wasn't ever going to be that exciting, but. I mean, I didn't find him that inspiring, but the party after was pretty.
1: We're speaking with Laurie Graham on The Year That Made Me. And Laurie, of the many firsts that you achieved in your career, you were also the first staff photographer for the National Times. And in that role, spent a month in Russia with Bob Hawke and Mikhail Gorbachev. That sounds like an amazing experience. Could you tell us about that?
0: Well, that was pretty extraordinary. Yeah, that was with journalist Sally Lones. So we got sent a week beforehand. Before Hawke and Hayden arrived to do kind of colour shots. And it was 23 below when we arrived. And we didn't realise. We had vouchers to get into the hotel, but we didn't have food vouchers. So we didn't realise we needed food vouchers to eat. So we lived on our duty-free, which is basically chocolate and whiskey for the first week until we sorted ourselves out. And then we had to catch the overnight train. So Hawke flew into... I'm pretty sure it was still St. Petersburg then, on the bit with all the gallery, all of Canberra Gallery. So we had to catch the overnight train up and meet them. And then we joined them, which means you become part of that official party. So we came down on the VIP. And then we had, I think it was the second day he met Gorbachev, and we went to the Kremlin, and we were standing in this fantastic green room behind a roped-off area. And very dramatically, Hawke came in from one end of that room and Gorbachev came in from the other end of the room. So it was like a tennis match until they came together. And what was really lucky for me was that Gorbachev just stopped in front of me and looked straight down the barrel of my camera, which is one of the shots that's in the exhibition. So that was pretty cool. So there was then a week of various signings and Hawke trying to get some refuseniks out of Russia. It was pretty amazing, all these refuseniks at the Australian embassy. And then they left, as they do, in a kind of flurry of, you know, the Canberra crowd leave. And Sally and I and Mr. Hayden and his wife were on a plane with, it was a number of KGB officers. I can't remember how many there were. We had our own Aeroflot plane. And so we were on the plane with Bill Hayden, who was the foreign minister. And I'm pretty sure Shepard Knightsey, who was the foreign minister of USSR. And we had this 10 days where we're on this plane and all the KGB were down the back of the plane with us, Sally and I. And we went to Georgia and we went to things like Armagnac tastings. And we had a little too much Armagnac. And we'd be staying in the official residences. And Sloane and I, that's what I used to call Sally, used to go partying with the KGB.
1: How are the parties with the KGB compared to the party with Andy Warhol?
0: Pretty similar, except the KGB had this party trick, which was pathetic, which was one of them would drink a bottle of wine in one go. Like, oh, really? And what was interesting in Georgia, that they wanted to be photographed in front of Stalin's portrait. That was pretty gobsmacking. Mm. And then we'd get back on the plane and they would have, because at that time there was hardly anything, you had to queue for like hours and hours and hours to get a fresh banana in Moscow. In places like Georgia, there was sort of like abundance. So the plane started down the back of the plane where we were, it started being filling up with all sorts of stuff, boxes of oranges, and the KGB had just kind of like load the plane down the back with stuff. And then we went on to Azerbaijan and then finally Armenia, where we had, so Sally and I used to have car number 7 always in these, because you arrive and you get red carnations, get off the plane, get a bunch of red carnations, be given a car. Sally and I were always in car number 7 in the motorcade. And in Armenia, our driver didn't want to be number 7. He wanted to be number 2. So the entire cavalcade, he kept sort of inching up and trying to take over the next car until finally we got to the hotel of the official residence and we were car number 2. But it was pretty amazing. It was a

0: Pretty amazing trip.
1: Another significant assignment you had with the National Times was in 1985 when you photographed the Aboriginal land rights protest convoy from Alice Springs to Canberra. Could you tell us about that?
0: That was a real education for me. So there was a big land rights protest because then Labor government were going to roll back some of the land rights that they'd promised. And Adele Horan, who was a fantastic feature writer on the National Times, had done a lot of legwork and had found a family called the Ferber family and the Rice family who were living on stock routes. They were camping on stock routes out of Alice Springs. And they've been doing that for a number of years, about 10 years. And there are a lot of old stockmen also on that part of the land. So that little crowd, I think in the end there were about sort of 60 of us, travelled to Canberra for the protest. But the story for me was the trip because it was like a mini bus and a couple of trucks and, you know, it was a convoy. And I thought it was going to take a couple of days, but in the end it took six. And I was pointing out remnants of colonial Australia to them, as they were pointing out, and which is so embarrassing now. And they were pointing out, you know, little rises in the land and their stories, song lines, and it was extraordinary. And I used to race up to the driver and say, look, there's this more direct route we could be, you know, in Canberra. Obviously not understanding what we were doing. We were just meandering our way to Canberra and they were looking at the land. So, I mean, for me, an incredible education. But also pulling into little country towns and then just being served last and sideward glances at them, and to be that invisible in your own country was just heartbreaking to me.
1: Laurie Graham, probably your most famous photograph is the portrait of Paul Keating from 1993, looking over that pair of Ray-Ban sunglasses. How did that shot come about?
0: Well, it came about because he used to manage a rock and roll band. And the start of that story was three people interviewing him. It was Reg Mombassa, Linda Jarvin, and the late Peter Corris at the pub where his band used to play in Asheville. And then he was coming back to my studio in Surry Hills. I used to live in a building called the Siltnip Building, which ultimately, I mean, I lived in illegally with everybody else. So it was pretty bare bones and kind of out there. Anyway, so he turned up at my studio without any police or anything, with the Zen suit over his shoulder, walked in and took one look around and said, well, this is very bohemian, Laurie. And I had this space that had the communal bathroom. So it had four urinals and six stalls, and that's where I put him to change into his suit. And I pre-thought that he was probably going to need a prop because most people sort of go, you know, white knuckle to the knee in one-on-one portraits pretty quickly. So I thought if I have a prop, then he'll have something to play with. So I had three pairs of glasses. I had different shaped sunglasses. And, you know, it pretty well was going sort of, you know, the way I imagined. And I said, look, I've just got a prop. I've got, you know, you just need to play with them. It doesn't matter. And, of course, he went to the Ray-Bans because he's, you know, a pretty cool dude. And he played with them. And the shot of him looking over them was just, you know, what I thought captured him. He's pretty mischievous and cheeky. And I think that did it, really. He likes it, I think.
1: Did you know when you took that shot that it was the one?
0: Oh, yeah. Yeah. You don't always, but you when you do know, you know.
1: Laurie, of the many famous subjects that you've photographed, who made the greatest impression on you personally, for better and or worse?
0: It would be a group of people. I like the women of Afghanistan. They are the bravest people I think I've ever met in my life. I went to Tarinkat and the assignment was basically Australian women who were working there. So it was somebody who worked for AusAid, somebody who worked for AFP and an ADF photographer. But the AusAid woman was in charge of looking after the school that the Australian government had started with young girls. And the bravest people I met were the teachers, because those teachers walked 7 kilometres every day to that school to teach those little girls. So I think those sort of people are always the people that leave the biggest impression on me, and they're so resilient.
1: The curator of the exhibition, Laurie Graham, photojournalist, is none other than Laurie Graham, which means that you had the, what sounds like a very daunting task of making selections from 100,000 photos

0: and negatives. Could you speak to us about some of the images that really stood out to you when you looked back over that vast array of work over five decades?
1: When I started, I mean, it was really hard. I could do it 20 times over probably. But what I think I realized when I started doing the process was how many times, like, the story repeats itself. I did a lot of bush stuff, and then there's a drought, but then there's a rural crisis, and my first book was called Australians Today and Multicultural Australia, and now we're talking about it again. So when I was trying to sort of think through the way the show should look, it was looking at those kind of circular things where they constantly repeat. So there are areas that have always been of interest to me, like women have always been a subject that I do, the bush has always been, but it was within those kind of areas where those stories are constantly repeating. Like 2004, we had one of the biggest protests against going to Iraq. And here we are in the Middle East with another oil story. Like, that was what was interesting. And that was, I think, ultimately, when I step back and look at it, that's what the story is on the wall.
0: Is there a photo that you're most proud of?
1: Actually, one I discovered, which was pretty interesting in the process, was the Murdoch portrait. I don't know if you've seen that one, but it's kind of, I actually shot that for, it was an art gallery opening or something. And then when I was looking through the scans, that one just jumped out. And it's so, in my view, it's very him. It's very entitled.
0: It's been delightful speaking with you, Laurie, about your extraordinary photographic career. Thank you so much for joining us on The Year That Made Me.
1: Thanks for having me.
0: And we always finish up with a song on The Year That Made Me. What have you chosen for us, Laurie Graham, and why?
1: I've chosen Fire and Rain by Marsha Hines because that's my era. And I think she's an amazing singer. And that's a song that's always really, I've really always loved that.
0: Well, here it is, Fire and Rain by Marsha Hines and Laurie Graham. Thanks once again.

Yeah, this is the magnificent voice of Marsha Hines covering James Taylor's classic Fire and Rain, and the song was chosen by our guest on The Year That Made Me this morning, Laurie Graham. Thanks very much for all your texts of appreciation about the chat with Laurie. Thanks also to the texter who pointed out that the plural of platypus is not platypi, Greek, not Latin, the texter says, and that's backed up by the Australian Platypus Conservancy that says that the preferred plural is either platypus or platypuses, depending on which dictionary you consult, but platypi is not the right one. But enough of that, let's get back to Marsha Hines and Fire and Rain as we make our way up to the 9 o'clock news.

0: ABC News with Melanie Scott. US President Donald Trump has called on Ukraine to get a new president who will end the war with Russia. He has accused Volodymyr Zelensky of choosing to prolong the conflict and of ignoring American demands to stop attacking Russian oil refineries. This comes after Mr. Trump suspended sanctions on Russian diesel to allow it to be exported to countries like the United States, where fuel prices have soared since the start of the war against Iran. The American president has warned Mr. Zelensky to stop his attacks on Russian refineries.
1: Russia supplies a large portion of the diesel fuel throughout the world. And we told them, do whatever you want, but don't hit the diesel fuel, because there's a big problem, big shortage. And what does he do? He goes and hits the diesel fuel. He can do whatever he wants, but he can't do that, because we have a world problem.
0: The Saudi-led coalition fighting Yemen's Houthis say a projectile has fallen near the King Fahad International Airport in the eastern city of Dammam. The airport has become an important alternative to Riyadh International Airport, which has been temporarily shut down after it was hit by a missile attack. Several people have been injured in what is the third attack this week on the airport in Riyadh. The Houthis claim responsibility for similar strikes on the hub earlier this week. Police in India's capital have detained hundreds of supporters of the cockroach junta party and locked down areas of the city to stop protests by a youth movement demanding the resignation of India's election chief over voter lists they say favour the ruling BJP party. The BBC's Arunajay Mukherjee reports.
2: We've seen sporadic protests, and that's been the call from a lot of these leaders as they are detained. They say that, look, wherever you can get till, if you're stopped, just make that your protest site. Try and resist the police. It's okay to be detained. That's the message that is coming out. I am at one of the barricades leading towards central Delhi, where the police is here in heavy presence. They're checking every car to ensure that no one is heading towards that particular place. They're questioning people. In fact, they're even taking out some people from their auto rickshaws or cars, questioning them, writing down their details. Some of them here where I was have also been picked up and taken away to other locations.
0: American death row inmate Krista Pike has been moved back to prison from hospital after surviving the state of Tennessee's attempt to execute her by lethal injection. Tim Wharton has more.
3: Krista Pike survived two doses of pentobarbital as the state of Tennessee attempted to execute her by lethal injection on September 30 for the 1995 beating and stabbing death of classmate Colleen Slemmer. Her lawyers say the 50-year-old, who had been in hospital since the failed execution, is grateful to the first responders and her medical team for their care in these extraordinary circumstances. The US Death Penalty Information Center says Pike is the first person to survive after receiving lethal injection drugs during an execution. The failed execution has brought renewed scrutiny as to how Tennessee carries out death sentences, and Governor Bill Lee has ordered a full review into what went wrong with the execution.
0: Police are investigating what they describe as the unexplained death of an infant at a hotel in Adelaide South. Authorities were called to the Tollgate Motel in Glen Osmond just after 9 a.m. for a welfare check. The baby was found dead when emergency crews arrived. Nearby residents say they saw up to 20 officers and detectives on the scene. Police are preparing a report for the coroner and say they'll release more information when it's available. A cracking apartment in Sydney's West has been officially declared defect-free, ending an eight-year-long saga that triggered changes to the state's building standards. It was feared Opal Tower in Sydney Olympic Park would collapse when cracks appeared on several levels of the building in 2018, forcing residents in the 392 units to be evacuated. Owners Corporation Chairman Shady Eskener says Opal Tower has led to lasting changes, including the introduction of a building commissioner.
4: Quality needs to be there so that defects aren't. And we need to ensure that defects don't occur in the towers that are being constructed over Sydney, because builders and contractors will spend more in fixing the defect than they will building it right the first time.
0: In the AFLW, Port Adelaide has beaten the West Coast Eagles by 4 points at Alberton Oval. Port's Abby Dorick has had 25 possessions and 9 clearances after winning best of field in last week's showdown against the Adelaide Crows. Coach Glenn Strawn commended the team's defence and says the win helps their confidence and keeps their finals hopes alive.
5: Yeah, I thought all of our defenders did a great job, and Ella Head's come back after 3 weeks not playing, and I thought she was sensational too. So, yeah, big shout out to our defenders for sure.
0: You're up to date with the latest on ABC News.
6: You're listening to ABC Radio National. And this is Julian Morrow with you on Sunday Extra. Thanks very much for tuning in. Coming up this hour, Background Briefing has the next episode of the Dark Menace series. And, of course, we'll have a new lab note from Dr. Jonathan Webb. But first,
7: Tweet of the Week.
6: Yes, let's have a listen to our mystery tweeter this week. A common tweeter, but underappreciated for its long-distance flights. Let's have a listen. Yeah, that's the sound of summer that you'd hear in every mainland state and territory, not in Tasmania, though. In the winter months, it moves northwards all the way to Sumatra and Borneo. Some individuals remain in coastal areas, but at this time of year, the migrants flood back south to Australian forest, woodlands, scrub and mangroves. In those habitats, it sometimes dips into the water to collect its prey. Whoa. But it's just as likely to collect small reptiles and large insects on dry land. So who do you think's tweeting here? That's our Tweeter of the Week. If you know who it is, text your name and your answer to 0418 226 576 or via ABC Listen. Let us know if you're a first-timer as well. And stay with us on Sunday Extra because we'll reveal the answer in just a couple of minutes' time. Now, earlier on the program, we heard, of course, from one of the three winners of this year's Nobel Prize for Physiology or Medicine. That was Professor Karl Deisseroth, which I guess means that the Nobel Prize went to Dr. Karl this year. But I think we can also claim this year's Nobel Peace Prize winner as an official friend of the show. South African jurist Navi Pillay was a guest on The Year That Made Me back in 2019 with Hugh Rimmington. And last year I spoke with Navi Pillay when she received the Sydney Peace Prize. Here's how the now Nobel Peace Prize winner spoke about her early legal career in South Africa.
8: I have close to 30 years practicing as a lawyer, as an attorney in my city, Durban, South Africa. At that time, it was the height of oppression from the apartheid regime. The apartheid government had a system of silencing any criticism. They would ban you, and you cannot hold the position of a lawyer. You cannot leave the city of Durban, and you can't leave your home. And in later stages, in the 70s, some lawyers were actually assassinated. So I was just telling you briefly how bizarre it was that some of us were practicing the law that oppressed us. We've participated in the courts. Now, I always believed in the rule of law, not the rule of the law, which is the immoral apartheid laws. So my attempts to use the law were criticized, but I found you have to fight every step of the way and you have to expose

0: what's happening. And so I ended up attempting to challenge things that had never been challenged before. So one of it was, I was a lawyer defending my clients. They were sentenced to huge terms of imprisonment and went to Robben Island Prison, where Nelson Mandela was the famous prisoner. And when I went to visit them, in one of the first meetings, they didn't want to talk about the appeal. They spoke about the conditions in the prison. They want a copy of the prison regulations. They cautioned me that Nelson Mandela was against resorting to court actions because obviously none of us had any faith that you will get justice in the courts. But we were lucky. We got this judge in the Cape Court who gave us a good hearing. So we won that case with costs against the prison and orders that no prison has the authority to punish more than the court has. And they had the right to a lawyer and protections against some of the work conditions. And they had the right to smoke, which was very important for them. You know, cigarettes are currency inside prison. So I had not seen Mandela, but he knew about this. I was very young then, 32 or something. So when he came out, I was, you know, with crowds of people waiting to greet him. And I approached him and said, "You don't know me, Mr. President." And he said, "Of course I know you, Mrs. Pillay." Wow.
1: That was the 2026 Nobel Peace Prize winner, Navi Pillay, when she was on Sunday Extra in 2025. Congratulations to Judge Pillay. Now, let's reveal this.
2: Tweet of the week.
1: Yeah, sound of summer, a call that belongs to a long-distance migrant. Let's have another listen. Something you'd hear in every state and territory except Tasmania, and congratulations to Rob from Canberra, but also first-time entrants Bill and Nikki, all of whom correctly identified that that is the sacred kingfisher that we were hearing. In winter months, some coastal birds remain in the northern half of Australia, but millions of others spend the cooler part of the year as far away as Sumatra and Borneo. So there you have it, the sacred kingfisher, up to 23 centimetres long, medium size for the family, but way smaller than its kookaburra cousins. The sacred kingfisher, our tweet of the week, and of course we'll have another sonic challenge after the 9 o'clock news next week on Sunday Extra. But now to a background briefing, which today presents episode 2 of Dark Menace. Reporter Charlotte Grieve today hears from former staff at a famous Cambodian orphanage about what they recall of one of its most powerful backers, Sydney barrister Mark Dennis, SC. And just a warning, this program does include references to child sexual abuse.
3: Charlotte Grieve, welcome back.
4: Hi, Madison.
3: We are up to episode 2 of Dark Menace, the series that you've been reporting for Background Briefing. In the last episode, you told us about this respected Sydney barrister, a man named Mark Dennis, who was arrested in January this year.
5: A prominent Sydney barrister accused of possessing child abuse material.
3: But then, before the case could go to trial, news broke that Mark Dennis had died by suicide.
5: The body of Mark Dennis was located inside his Inner West home last night, less than a month after his arrest.
3: You also told us that Dennis had this close connection to a high-profile children's charity in Cambodia called Sunrise, and that you'd discovered he'd formed close relationships with some of the children there.
6: Yeah, he was my godfather.
3: And you found out that before he was arrested in Sydney, during what would be his final trip to Cambodia, Mark Dennis actually made a visit to Sunrise.
4: He did. He actually walked through the gates of a Sunrise property just outside of Phnom Penh.
3: But you said that he wasn't there to visit any of the children this time. So I wanted to start today by asking, who was he visiting?
4: He was there to visit a woman named Geraldine Cox.
3: Okay, you mentioned her last time. So she's the Sunrise founder, isn't she?
4: Yeah, that's right.
7: Quarter of a century helping these kids. Did you ever think that it would be what it is today?
8: Absolutely not. I'd have laughed at you. But my life really started when I was 50, when I started this work.
4: She's 81 years old now, and she's actually retired from the day-to-day runnings of the orphanage, but she's still the face of fundraising campaigns. She still participates in a lot of their social media promotion.
3: And she's still living on the Sunrise property?
4: Yeah, she is. I mean, that's her home.
3: And so do we know why Mark Dennis was visiting Geraldine Cox?
4: Well, Geraldine wouldn't do an interview with me, but she did answer questions via email. And she said that Mark Dennis was in Cambodia on a golfing trip, and he'd heard that she'd had a fall and was bedridden. So he went to visit her as a, quote, concerned friend to see if she was okay.
3: A concerned friend. Okay, so this is before he was ever charged with anything. Were Mark and Geraldine close?
4: Yeah, I mean, she described him as a friend, and Mark had been visiting Geraldine and Sunrise pretty regularly for almost 2 decades. So as I'm trying to investigate what Mark Dennis was doing in Cambodia over that time, I realised I really needed to understand more about Sunrise and its founder.
3: Okay, so where does Geraldine's story start?
4: Well, she was born in Adelaide to a conservative family. Her father was a milkman. She dropped out of school at 15. And by her own account, she sees an ad for a foreign job with DFAT in her 20s. Mm. And she actually lied on her job application for this role. She said she had a business degree at Flinders University.
3: And she didn't.
4: She didn't. But, you know, no one seemed to notice. And she got the job. Mm. And it's a job that really takes her around the world.
9: It was in the days of first class travel. And we had wonderful apartments and accommodation. We had maids. We had cars pick us up.
4: This is what brings her to Cambodia for the first time. And it's a place that clearly makes an impression because decades later, just before her 50th birthday, she's working at this investment bank in Sydney and she gets sacked from that job. And she winds up back in Cambodia volunteering in an orphanage.
3: That is a real career pivot.
4: It is. And during this time, she's also on Australian news quite a lot, speaking out about Cambodian politics, how children are being treated in all of this, and people are starting to notice her.
10: A diplomat for 22 years, Ms. Cox attracted worldwide attention during Cambodia's leadership coup in July, defending the children in her care.
4: But then the orphanage she's volunteering at is actually abandoned. So she sets up her own one, and that's how Sunrise gets up and running.
3: Mm.
4: And the world recognises that this is hard work that Geraldine is doing under hard circumstances.
9: I got my Order of Australia about 3 months before my book was printed.
4: Geraldine releases a book about her life in 2000. And it's got this photo of Geraldine on the front, and she's surrounded by all these Cambodian children. But when you read the book, it's actually not so much about her orphanage. It really focuses on her own personal story. She talks about this realisation when she was younger that she couldn't have any biological children of her own.
9: I remember being outside a supermarket where a woman had left her baby in a pram, and I had my hands on the wheel of this pram, and I was going to take the baby home.
4: And on top of pretty vulnerable admissions like that, the book talks about her sex life quite a lot too.
9: Did have one lady in the street come up to me and say that her church were going to write to the Pope to see if they could have me sainted. And I said, send him a copy of my book while you're about it and see how far you get.
3: It just sounds like a bit of a larger-than-life character.
4: Yeah, she's got this bright orange hair that she sweeps up into this updo with a chopstick right through it.
11: Why do you wear a chopstick?
9: That's my brand.
4: She's a really compelling character, and she's really good at telling the story of Sunrise and telling the story of the Sunrise children. Next thing you know, even Hollywood celebrities are taking notice.
3: Wait, who are we talking about?
4: She's photographed with Angelina Jolie, Brad Pitt, Matt Damon.
12: Hi, I'm Matt Damon, taking a break from filming here in New York City. I first decided to meet Geraldine after seeing her life featured in the documentary My Khmer Heart. It's even sparked interest in a Hollywood version of Geraldine's life.
4: So all of this makes Geraldine quite famous, and she uses that platform to raise money for

0: sunrise, which is really important because sunrise is entirely reliant on donations to survive.
1: So it seems like Geraldine's mission and, you know, her big personality, they really resonate with people.
0: They do. And some people I've spoken to who know her, including Sunrise children, they see her as someone who really cares. And Sunrise has helped hundreds of children with access to education, healthcare, and other services over the years. I mean, both Geraldine and Sunrise say that caring for children is and always has been the priority.
1: Mm.
0: But I'm also talking to other Australians who have worked in NGOs in Cambodia. And they keep pointing to these particular quotes from Geraldine's documentary, My Khmer Heart. Geraldine talks in the documentary about adopting a child from Cambodia. And that daughter ended up having quite severe physical and mental disabilities. When her adopted daughter was 7 years old, Geraldine says the young girl developed this kind of compulsive masturbation problem. And just a warning, some people who are listening to this might find it confronting.
2: Many nights I had to lie down beside her and masturbate her herself with my hand to make her go to sleep, because that was the only way she could get any peace. And I thought, this is going to be my life and her life.
0: She talks about how hard this was and how hard being the parent of a disabled child was.
1: Mm-hmm.
2: And I'd collected a whole lot of pills from doctors that were treating her and me. And I thought, if this is our life, well, then I'll end it and we'll go together. And I'd planned quite a glamorous exit. I had our nighties matching together, made for us, especially for the night. I washed my hair, I did my makeup, and I thought, well, at least I'm going to look beautiful when they find us in the morning. And I got the pills in my hand, and I had the champagne to take it with. And I looked at her, and she smiled at me. And I thought, I can't do it. I can kill myself, but I don't have the right to make that decision for her.
1: That's extremely confronting to hear. Is this happening while she's running Sunrise?
0: This happened before she started Sunrise.
1: Right.
0: It's something that people bring up a lot when talking about Geraldine's judgment.
1: Mm.
0: So I asked Geraldine about whether she regretted these comments. I mean, they were a long time ago. But she said no. She said it was an act of love that had been approved by her daughter's doctor. And she said her daughter's right to privacy was never violated, as her daughter, quote, does not mentally understand anything.
1: Oh, wow. So she doesn't have any concerns about sharing her child's really personal experience and what is private medical information with the world.
0: Yeah, and it seems like that's actually been an issue for Sunrise as well. For years, it sent donors just like Mark Dennis some really sensitive personal information about the children. I mean, I've seen these annual report cards sent to sponsors, which include things like a child's history of sexual abuse and another's experience with domestic violence. Sunrise's current leadership said it stopped doing this when it took over. But going back to Geraldine's autobiography, there's also this bit where she talks about sleeping in the same bed with the children from her orphanage.
2: I feel about these children as though they are my own. It's very difficult for me to make people understand that. These are my children.
0: The kids there call her Mum Geraldine.
2: Cambodia has given me what the Western world couldn't give me, and that's children.
0: It's this really kind of family dynamic that she's cultivated.
1: And those sort of boundaries that you might see in more traditionally run orphanages or schools don't seem to be present there.
3: The three of us would be in prison in Australia because we are hugging, kissing, patting, stroking kids all day long, and it's just not acceptable behaviour. It's not politically correct anymore in the rest of the world.
0: Sunrise says it has child protection policies in place. And

0: They say using family titles is really common in Cambodia. It's a sign of cultural respect. But the reality is that not only are these kids living in Sunrise clearly not Geraldine's own children, in many cases, their biological parents are actually still alive.
1: Wait, still alive? But this is an orphanage.
0: Yeah, I mean, well, that's what I thought too, until I got to see him reap. It's this touristy town that serves as the gateway to the famous Angkor Wat temples. But I'm there with my producer, Kyle, because there's a former Sunrise home there. I'm standing across the road from the Sunrise facility, practicing some lines.
2: This is where Sunrise opened its second orphanage in Cambodia.
0: And then this man just walks up to us. We explain that we're journalists, we're working on an investigation.
2: It's about a man named Mark Dennis.
0: And incredibly, the next thing he says is, I'm a former Sunrise kid. I used to live just over there in Sunrise 2. And he beckons over this woman who looks a bit older than him. She's got a shaved head. She's a Buddhist monk wearing these white robes. And he says, this is my mother. And we're sort of like, what?
1: Yeah.
0: Your mother? So he wasn't an orphan at all. And his mum explained to us via a translator.
3: I was very poor at the time, so it was a very difficult situation.
0: Money was really tight. She was living in really harsh conditions. And she thought that if she gave her son over to Sunrise, then he might have a chance at a better life.
2: How did you feel when your mother came to visit?
3: I miss her so much.
0: As I'm hearing all of this, I know I need to ask about the person we're here investigating, Mark Dennis.
1: Did he know Mark Dennis? Had he ever seen him before?
0: Yeah, we showed him a photo on my phone and his face lit up immediately. He recognised him and he said he visited quite often. He would do things like change the baby's nappies, play with the children. So he was described quite a hands-on role of Mark Dennis during his time.
1: Right.
0: We asked the mum how she felt about the fact that this man who was so heavily involved in Sunrise had been charged criminally. And the mum said,
3: if I knew that in advance, I would not really send the children to the centre. I take care of him at home.
1: That must have been so hard for the mum to hear that there was an alleged predator inside of Sunrise, you know, when it was such a hard decision to send her kid there in the first place. Was that a common thing for parents to send their children to Sunrise?
0: Yeah, and Geraldine Cox says she's been public about the fact that many children do have parents. But she says they need to live there because of other problems like domestic violence, child labour or neglect.
1: Okay, so she has acknowledged that.
0: She has, but the extent of the children with parents alive was a shock to even some of Sunrise's most senior staff members, like Rob Madsen.
4: Coming to Sunrise, I naturally thought, okay, they are orphans.
0: Rob was brought in 2008. With a mandate to introduce policies around child protection.
1: When did Rob actually find out that some of the kids at Sunrise weren't orphans?
0: The first Khmer New Year rolls around and he explains that like it's sort of Australia's Christmas.
4: My assistant manager turned to me and said, okay, now, Rob, we need to organise a whole lot of work for our children to go back to their provinces, to their families. And the question that came to me is, what's going on? They've got family. So I felt concerned and interested at the same time of who these families were.
0: Rob says he discovers that there's very little paperwork about the children in Sunrise.
4: Their biography, and I might have been one page, half a page, orphan.
0: Geraldine told me a lot of the paperwork never existed in the first place.

0: remember being there in the office when the social worker was letting the child know. I remember it vividly, and I remember seeing the tears of happiness, actually, that she had found her mum.
1: Rob and his team create this plan where they're going to reunite the mum and the daughter.
0: Unfortunately, and very sadly, before she was to be taken out to the province to visit her mum, the mum died. She died, and she didn't get a chance to be reunited in any sense with her mum.
1: Rob arranges for the daughter to go to her mother's funeral, so they really miss that opportunity to reconnect.
2: That is very heartbreaking, and I feel like you can hear how much Rob is trying to reunite these kids with their parents.
1: He is, and this work actually becomes more urgent because the Cambodian government is introducing reforms to reconnect children with their families. Mm. They want to see orphanages as a last resort. And there's this huge split in Sunrise over this. On one hand, some think that putting the kids back home could expose them to dangerous situations. Mm. But then there's people like Rob who are actually concerned that it's not going fast enough and the children are being made to jump through hoops to leave.
0: And residential care is one of the highest risks. Where there is volunteers, where there is staff, where there is engagement, highest risk. And therefore the highest standards are required. Because without it, children are exposed to the risk of sexual abuse.
1: But after 4 years of making this case, there's a management restructure and Rob is asked to leave. By this point, he's actually happy to go and he's replaced by a Cambodian man called Yi Soksan.
2: Okay.
1: Soksan is another one of those people who I managed to meet up with in Cambodia. So he meets us in his lunch break and it's a really hot day. It's like high 30s, really serious humidity, and we do the interview in this room where there is no air conditioning.
2: How are you going in this situation?
1: Not well. Over the course of the interview, my face is like dripping in sweat, but Soksan is just completely chill and calm.
2: He's local.
1: Not a single bead of sweat. Yi Soksan worked at Sunrise from 2010 to 2018. He worked in roles like general manager, where he was overseeing a big period of change. Sunrise is really trying to lift its game. It's trying to professionalise.
3: The board decided to have the create a more professional team. So first we want to see the better the child protection.
1: The board is in absolute turmoil, as criticisms of private orphanages are really growing and turning into this big public debate. Sponsors were dropping off. There's pressures coming from every angle and Soksan is really seeing them through this. He says that Geraldine accepted the need to return kids to their families, but also that she found it difficult.
3: We understand her feeling. She has very long attachment, love, care of the kids since they were like little boy or little girl and they grow up. We don't want to hurt her, but sometimes we have no choice.
1: Geraldine told me that reintegration has always been a part of Sunrise's approach when it's safe to do so. But internal records I've seen show that by 2017, still only 18% of the children at Sunrise were orphans.
3: We need to accept that they have their own family, they have their own parents. So somebody who say, this is your real family, we are your parents, it's not true. It's just fake information.
2: So it sounds like while Soksan is working there, Sunrise is under a lot of pressure to change, to shift to this more community-based model. Where does Mark Dennis fit into that picture?
1: Mark Dennis is really becoming more and more important. He started as an individual sponsor of children and then shifts to backing the whole of Sunrise. So through those legal conferences we talked about, he raises tens of thousands of dollars

0: and that kind of grows each year. And over 7 years, he raises at least $340,000.
1: I'm assuming that's a lot of money for a charity in Cambodia.
0: It is, and it gives him a reputation among the staff there.
2: First, I just heard that he's a big sponsor.
0: Soksan described him as...
2: He's the big boss.
0: The big boss.
2: We consider him as the big boss and sponsor.
0: He said that he wasn't really that friendly with staff members.
2: He like strict man, not so friendly, by bossy.
0: His main focus when he was visiting Sunrise was the children.
2: He just talked with the kids.
0: And he says Geraldine told people they could trust Mark Dennis.
2: Because she like, oh, that's okay, he's my friend. He's one of the big donor sponsor. He loves Sunrise.
0: He's this barrister, this lawyer in Sydney.
2: She advised us. He's also the lawyer, so he understands the rules, the law, so... Yes, trust him, yeah.
0: Soksan says this was a problem because the children at Sunrise are already vulnerable.
2: We trust everybody, even Mark Dennis. They just think that, oh, he's a very nice guy. He's very gentle. He's a lovely man. That's it.
0: Geraldine Cox told me she has no recollection of discussing Mark Dennis with staff. And Sunrise's current management said there were never any complaints against him. And they said they took action on multiple fronts after he was charged. But Soksan, he's clearly concerned about what Mark Dennis might have done at Sunrise.
2: We need to look back. Maybe we have some mistakes because something happened under my shared management, yeah. So, yeah, it's sad too, yep.
3: So you feel a personal burden and responsibility?
2: Yeah. We care the kids, not we care the sponsor. So something happened bad to the kid, we need to stand up and say something. Yeah, we should not keep quiet. Sunrise should stand up and say something.
1: So Mark Dennis becomes close with Geraldine. His charity is raising more and more money every year for Sunrise. We know that he goes on to become the chair of the organisation. I guess the question that I want to ask, and it sounds like Soksan is wondering about this too, beyond the gifts that Mark Dennis was buying for these students, do you know if he ever abused his power to harm any of the children at Sunrise?
0: Well, I mean, that's the question I went to Cambodia to try and answer. And I get one more clue from another former Sunrise child turned employee. His name is Ang Sopiak. And we meet at this cafe near the Mekong. He's wearing this blue shirt and sandals, and there's just no denying that he looked really nervous. He even said at one point, you know, his heart was literally thumping against his chest.
1: Do you know why he was so nervous? Like, did he tell you why he was feeling anxious?
0: Yeah, I mean, there were some things that concerned him about how Sunrise was run. Mm. But the reality is that Sopiak had lived at Sunrise since he was 5 years old. Mm. He'd grown up there and he still had a lot of love for Geraldine. And then when he became an adult, he actually became Geraldine's personal driver.
1: Oh, wow.
0: It was a job that he kept for another 20 years. And he'd only just left that job and he still called Geraldine mum.
1: Okay, wow. So I am very interested to know, what did he have to say about Sunrise?
0: Well, he was speaking sometimes through the translator and sometimes he was just directly speaking in English to me. But he essentially said that he thought Mark Dennis was a good person because he'd been generous to the children and he was really surprised by the charges against Dennis. Mm. But then when I asked, you know, was there anything that Mark Dennis did in hindsight that looks suspicious? He said, yeah, there was always this one thing he did.

0: And normally, when Mark come to the center, he always went to the girls' building.
1: Mark would always go into the girls' dormitories.
0: But I thought it was go to say hello, and I don't know the real purpose of his going here.
2: Tell me more. What did he do when he went to visit the girls?
0: Because I'm a man, I was not allowed to even go and observe at the girls' building, but I noticed that Mark, when he came to the center, he went to the girls' building.
1: So normally there's no men allowed in there?
3: No.
1: Did you ever ask anyone what he was doing in there?
4: I thought it was just an individual affairs, so I did not ask anymore.
1: Individual affairs, what do you mean?
4: It's personal things.
1: Did that concern you at all, seeing Mark go into the girls' rooms?
4: I was personally worried.
5: Did Sopyak ever talk to anyone about this? Did he ever raise it with Geraldine?
1: No, it was just one of those things that he saw and it concerned him.
5: I mean, but he's telling you that this wasn't allowed, right? Like, this is a clear case of Mark breaching rules which are there for child protection.
1: Yeah, it sounds like a breach of their policies. Sunrise says the dorms are private. And Geraldine says she has no information about Mark doing this. So I asked Sopyak,
6: do you think there needs to be better practices to separate sponsors and children?
0: My recommendation to sponsor is just they donate the money, but they don't need to have a relation with the girl, even chat.
1: He doesn't think they should even chat to the girls.
0: So I want it to stop.
1: And it seems like even Sunrise now might agree with this, because its management told me that they're actually planning to phase out individual child sponsorships.
5: So Sopyak described seeing Mark Dennis visit Sunrise and always go into those girls' dormitories. But did anyone else you spoke to mention him doing this?
1: Yes, actually, they did. She's another former Sunrise worker, and I meet her at her house where she's selling drinks from a little cart out front. She doesn't want any trouble, so I agree not to use her name. And then, completely unprompted, she tells me through our translator,
0: I witnessed Mark going into the center and he was able to walk to the kids' rooms, both girls and boys.
1: Mm-hmm.
0: Young girls and young boys.
1: Mm-hmm. Mark Dennis used to go into the bedrooms.
0: So I heard from some children, they hate Mark, they don't like Mark. And they said, because Mark only play with girls, young girls. And whenever Mark come to the center, kids always come to him. And he touch the kids and he also carry him.
1: He would play with the younger girls, really quite physically. She was sort of jumping up and, like, doing these sort of body demonstrations where she was, like, swinging objects between her legs. With these young kids, he was, like, you know, throwing them all around. But some of the older girls really didn't like it.
0: They don't really like the way Mark's do like that. So that's why they tried to avoid Mark's.
1: She told the story of this teenage girl who lived with autism and had really large breasts. And Mark would always want to hang out with her.
0: She's a teenager. She needs to be careful with any man's coming, and Mark always, when he want to play, just
1: be sort of hugging her from behind. When I ask if this meant he was touching her breasts, she nods her head to say yes.
5: So this woman, she's seeing Mark go into the girls' rooms, hugging the girls. There's teenagers there who are saying, he's making me feel uncomfortable. Does she raise the alarm at all about this?
1: This staff member said we were really hamstrung.
0: Stumber, they saw this, but they did not, they could not do anything because he's a big sponsor.
1: Mark was this big donor, and so we couldn't really do anything about it. The best we could do is just say, like, keep your distance.
0: They also told the teenagers,
4: try to not to allow him to go close and her.
1: So this staff member doesn't actually report any of this to Sunrise, even though by her account, this is an open conversation among staff.
5: So I'm curious, Geraldine, what did she say about this?
1: Well, Geraldine quite strongly denied that there had ever been a culture of secrecy at Sunrise. Mm. She also said she'd never heard concerns about Mark Dennis hugging the teenage girl. But this former staff member I'm talking to in her home, it's not just Mark's behaviour towards the children that was distressing her. She starts telling me about one of those beach trips to Sinukville that she joined.
4: Some pre-master, including me, I could not swim.
1: She says that she can't swim, so she's sitting in this sort of floaty tyre.
4: I was in the middle because I could not really swim, and immediately Mark emerged from the water, and then he came under me and inside the tyre.
1: She says Mark Dennis goes up underneath her and starts patting her leg.
4: And I felt really afraid, and then he emerged. And then because I was so scared at the time...
1: She kicks Mark away.
4: Immediately, I kicked Mark, but then I was very terrified, and then he came to say sorry to me. Also, do like this, sorry, sorry.
1: When I asked her, was it sexual? She says, yes, and I was scared. I spoke with two people who she told soon after about what had happened, but she says she never made any formal complaint, and so Geraldine Cox and Sunrise's leadership never heard about it.
4: Mm. I discussed with other colleagues and said, like, it seems like it bad attention from him, so we told each other to be highly careful, even the kids. We could be afraid, we want to protect the children, but... We could not do anything beside that because he was a big sponsor.
1: Sunrise said they were sorry to hear this, and Geraldine said if it had been reported, they could and would have dealt with it at the time. So I'm hearing all of these stories that are just kind of painting this picture about how Mark Dennis used his power within Sunrise. It sounds like he felt comfortable breaking the rules, like he didn't fear any consequences for himself.
5: Mm.
1: He was also making people feel scared, but he was doing it all in broad daylight. So I'm starting to think, well, if this is how Mark is acting when people are watching, what is he doing when he thinks nobody is watching? And this is something that I start thinking I might never know. But then I meet one more ex-Sunrise employee. They have something they've never shown anyone else before. It's a series of text messages sent to them by Mark Dennis.
3: If I send a full video, will you delete it after watching?
5: That's next on Dark Menace, a three-part series from ABC Investigations and Background Briefing. If you've got any information about Mark Dennis to pass on to police, use the Reporter Crime portal at afp.gov.au. And if this program raised any issues for you, you can reach out to Lifeline on 131114 or Bravehearts on 1800 272 831. Background Briefing's sound producers are Ingrid Wagner and Beck Kushwe. 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Music composition by Russell Stapleton. Research and fact-checking by Darina Zadverna. The documentary My Khmer Heart was produced by iCandy Films. Ben Sveen is Background Briefing's rollout producer. Additional fact-checking and rollout by Steve Vivian. The producer on this story is Kyle Taylor. The supervising producers are Gina McEwen and Annika Blau. And the executive producer is Max Chalmers. The reporter is Charlotte Grieve. And I'm Madison Connaughton. 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

0: And Background Briefing will be back at the same time next week for the conclusion of the Dark Menace investigation. This is Julian Morrow with you on ABC Radio National. And now it's time for another Lab Notes. And this week, Dr. Jonathan Webb is talking textiles and asking, why do older towels seem to be better at drying?
1: Do you have a favourite tea towel? If you do, I'm guessing it's not a brand new one. There's something satisfying and comfortable about old towels, but are they actually better at drying than new ones? And what does science have to say about this and when we should actually get rid of them completely? This is Lab Notes from ABC Radio National. I'm Jonathan Webb, and today I'm sitting down with our resident textile enthusiast. It's science reporter Ellen Fidian. G'day, Ellen.
2: Hello, Jonathan.
1: I have to check before we start. Is it just me, or do you also quite like using an old tea towel?
2: Yeah, I definitely love an old tea towel. I have a few that I got when I first moved out of home more than a decade ago, and they're still kind of my old favourites.
1: And what do we know, whether it's tea towels or actual body drying towels, are they actually better when they're older? What does the science tell us?
2: So if you want an object to dry, you want something with a lot of surface area that's going to come into contact with the water, because that's going to wipe things up much more efficiently. Older towels are a little bit better because they shrink a little bit when you're washing them. And so that means that they've got these kind of much bumpier surfaces that are better at collecting water. And also, in the first few washes anyway, they often put like a sheen on tea towels or towels in manufacturing to make them sort of look smoother in the shop.
1: Yeah, I've definitely seen that on them.
2: Yeah, exactly. So yeah, it makes it look nicer, but it makes it worse at drying. So it's not as good at its job.
1: But that's interesting. The extra surface area comes counterintuitively from the fact that they shrink and get some wrinkles.
2: Yeah. You want something that's really, really bumpy at sort of the micro scale rather than something that's kind of smooth, because that's going to interact best with the water.
1: Right. And is there stuff going on at the really small scale as well? Like, I don't know, threads fraying or something that makes them better at picking up water? Or is it a bigger issue than that?
2: Yeah, like you can get right down to the sort of the molecular scale. This is why most towels, you know, bath towels, tea towels, etc., are all made of cotton or linen, because they're made of mostly cellulose, and those molecules are really good at sticking to water. They're hygroscopic molecules.
1: Hygroscopic?
2: Hygroscopic.
1: Tell me more.
2: Because they're kind of water-attracting molecules, they're much better at sticking to water molecules and sort of sucking them into the fabric. They can hold a lot more water than compared to, say, polyester. You know, it's made from oil. We know oil and water don't mix. It's not going to be as sticky. It's not going to attract as well to water.
1: Yes. Okay. And are there some types of towel that do better at skipping the new stage in a way, that are kind of ready sooner to be at their peak drying performance?
2: Again, surface area is really important here. So, you know, terry cloth in bath towels, it's got all of these tiny little loops of cotton. So it's this really, really busy surface that's kind of covered in cotton. That's going to be something that's really, really good at drying. That's why we make it. But also sort of on the tea towel front, if you look at ones that have that kind of waffle pattern, again, it's bumpier. There's a lot more thread to come in contact with water. So that's usually going to be a little bit better than, say, like a screen printed one that's really easy to get like a nice print on it, but it's a much smoother surface, so it's not going to be as good at drying.
1: Yeah, right. So the kind of waffle shaped print might be better for getting the dishes actually dry. Here's a very beginner question, which may not have a very scientific answer. Do you know why we use tea towels at all and not just small actual towels like hand towels to dry our dishes?
2: I'm not 100% confident. Part of it could be to do with sort of streaks on dishes, making sure that you're getting like a smooth finish when you're drying things. But also terry cloth is just more expensive to make, because you've got to get all of those loops and piles through. So tea towels, you know, do the job, and they're a bit cheaper.
1: And you can work through a big stack of them once they get wet, you pull another one off the pile.
2: Yes. Yeah. They also, they fold a lot more nicely as well, don't they?
1: You can fit a lot of them in a drawer. That's for sure.
2: Certainly.
1: What about washing? I'm sure there is a large range among people listening to this in terms of how soon they call it when it's time to wash a towel, and whether it involves smell or whether you do it way before that point. Is there any scientific advice on this front?
2: I'm not sure of like how regularly you should be washing your tea towels. I will say, if it's got a smell, sometimes people throw things out once they're sort of starting to smell. You don't have to do that. As long as you wash

0: considered, the smell goes away. Hot washing is probably the best idea then, because then it'll get rid of the bacteria in the towel, kill off the bacteria once you've heated it to above about 40 degrees. Possibly adding in something like borax can help.
1: Borax, okay, cool.
0: Yeah. But that's, yeah. So like a smell, not necessarily a reason to throw in a towel. It is a good reason to stop using it right now. You don't have to chuck it out. You can just wash it.
1: As long as the smell doesn't hang around, like through a wash, you're probably okay.
0: Yeah, exactly.
1: And what about end of life for these things? What do we do when we are calling it on the life of a towel?
0: Yeah, this is something that is kind of difficult with, I mean, all textiles, they're not easy to recycle. It is possible, but it's not a very straightforward process and it kind of has to go fiber by fiber. So you can't chuck them in your recycling bin, obviously. The sort of official instruction is landfill if you're looking which bin to put it in. That said, there are lots of different initiatives that do take reused textiles beyond just things like op shops. I know a lot of charity shops won't take towels or linen.
1: Are there any other innovations beyond the different recycling pathways that are helping us to make the most out of these very everyday things in our houses?
0: Yeah, absolutely. There's been a lot of interesting research on the recycling front. There's mechanical recycling when you unpick the fibres, but then there's also chemical recycling where you sort of take the substance and dissolve it completely and then re-spin it into something new. And there's been quite a few companies that have been working with things like enzymes. They've been designing these proteins that can break down the cellulose or even the plastic, if it's a polyester fibre, and turn it into sort of virgin materials. So either new textiles or you can make new plastics out of them, that sort of stuff. So there's interesting research happening there. Another thing people are doing is they're using textile waste for more interesting things. So there's a group of researchers at RMIT that have figured out that adding tiny amounts of textile fibers to concrete helps reinforce it and actually makes it stronger, because they're a little bit more flexible, so they stop the concrete from cracking.
1: What would you normally put into concrete to try and reinforce it? Something more expensive than an old tea towel, I guess.
0: Yeah, as a general rule, yeah. Something that's, you know, there's all sorts of materials you can add to concrete to change its strength. But yeah, it looks like textiles is one of them, waste textiles.
1: Especially engineered carbon fibres or busted up old tea towels.
0: Tea towels or carpet. They use carpet. They deliberately designed the process to be as unselective as possible. So it could just be any sort of textile that they mash up and add to the concrete. There's another group of researchers at Deakin University who have been experimenting with burning textiles into hard carbon and then using that carbon as the cathode for batteries, particularly sodium batteries. So there's stuff you can do with them that is sort of, I guess, upcycling in a sense. You're turning it into something else. Again, not necessarily new towels, but can you make other really cool new things with them?
1: We're getting away from towels here, but that idea of using enzymes to take, you know, synthetic fabrics, your nylons, and taking them apart and being able to put them back together again, that's a fascinating one that would get into this whole microplastic waste problem.
0: Yeah, absolutely. And this is one of the big problems with textile waste in general, is a lot of the textiles we buy, towels, clothes, everything, are mixed blends. So like a polycotton blend. So it's a mixture of cotton and plastic. And that's really, really hard to recycle because it's a mixture and these things are chemically different and it's kind of difficult to unpick them. So yeah, there has been a lot of research into ways we can do that differently. There's a company in Canberra called Samsara, which has been selling a couple of recycled clothes that they've enzymatically recycled the nylon in. So,
1: wow. You
0: know, you can throw in a whole textile and the enzymes will selectively take out the nylon. And then, you know, you have other waste that they need to figure out what to do with as well. But so this is kind of early days, but it does make these really interesting results.
1: And are these kind of boutique industries that can help relatively privileged people feel better about their sustainability and their footprint, or are some of these likely to be really scalable, do you think?
0: So the Australian Fashion Council does have a lot of goals to get sort of Australian fashion and textiles completely circular in a fairly short space of time, which is really ambitious. I'm not sure we'll ever get to the point with textiles that it will be cheaper or easier to recycle them than it is to just, for instance, grow the cotton in the first place. But we might do. And even if we don't, there are a lot of things we can use these waste textiles for.
1: Yeah, it's a fascinating space and I love how into it you are. Ellen, thanks for sharing your lab notes with me.
0: No worries. Thank you, Jonathan.
1: That was Ellen Fidian, our science reporter in the Radio National Science Unit. If you have a science question that's rooted in everyday life and you want us to investigate, send an email to labnotes@abc.net.au. And if you want just one more shiny new tea towel to add to your

0: Kyle, may I recommend our Science Week wildflower branded ones? We'll put a link to those in our show notes from today. This episode of Lab Notes was made on the lands of the Gadigal and Ngunnawal and Ngambri people. It was produced by Amy Briggs, and I'm Jonathan Webb. I'll catch you next week.
1: And thanks very much to the Lab Notes team. They'll be back next week at the same time, of course. That's just about it for Sunday Extra today. Thanks very much for tuning in. Thanks very much also to the production team of Isabel Summerson, Katie O'Neill, Salome Lines Morrison and sound engineer Roy Huberman. And a special thanks also to Steve Fieldhouse and the ABC in Brisbane for hosting me this morning. Just a reminder, you can hear all our interviews and some longer versions of the Ray Gun and Liz Hicklin interviews via ABC Listen. After 10 o'clock, it's the Radio National Arts Hour with Hilary Harper and Anthony Burke for By Design. Thanks very much for listening this morning. I'm Julian Morrow. Hope you enjoy the rest of your Sunday, and I hope you can join me for Sunday Extra next week.

0: ABC News with Melanie Scott. Protesters in India's capital, New Delhi, are vowing to continue their demonstration over voters' list tampering despite hundreds of arrests. Tim Wharton reports.
1: India's cockroach movement has called for mass demonstrations in New Delhi against the chief election commissioner over a revision of voter lists. Protest leaders say the new voter list dropped about 130 million voters off the register and favours Prime Minister Narendra Modi's ruling BJP party. Security forces have arrested protest leaders along with hundreds of others, including accredited journalists and lawyers, while travel and telecom links have been shut down in the capital. Police have defended their actions, saying the protest is unauthorised. Demonstrators have vowed to continue their protest until the election commissioner is sacked or resigns.
0: Ukraine's president has vowed retaliation after Russian glide bomb attacks killed at least 15 people, including three children, in the southern eastern city of Zaporizhia. Residential buildings were hit and more people are believed trapped under rubble. Volodymyr Zelensky says 13 other regions were also attacked. The strikes came hours after President Donald Trump announced a deal to import Russian diesel into the US. Ukraine's ambassador to Australia says Kyiv will stop bombing Russian energy infrastructure in exchange for an energy ceasefire. It follows calls from the US president for new leadership in Ukraine, with Donald Trump accusing Volodymyr Zelensky of choosing to prolong the conflict and ignoring American demands to stop attacking Russian oil refineries. Washington has also suspended sanctions on Russian diesel to allow it to be exported to countries like the United States. Ambassador Vassal says Ukraine is grateful to the US for its support in fighting Russia so far.
2: President Zelensky has actually offered to the Americans the only way to stop this energy issue, which is America experiencing that now, is to actually secure an energy ceasefire between Russia and Ukraine.
0: Protesters have taken to the streets of New York to demand justice for a man who was shot and injured by immigration enforcement agents this week. Dominican man Oscar Bogal was shot in the neck by a federal immigration officer while driving with a five-year-old boy. New York's mayor, Zoran Mamdini, has condemned the ICE action and is demanding all immigration enforcement agents are removed from the city. Protester Tanya Nuance says ICE is putting entire communities in danger.
3: We're here to demand justice for Oscar Belgal. He was a Bronx father who got shot at the Bronx while his five-year-old child was in the car. And so we're here to demand justice for Oscar, for all victims of ICE terror.
0: Thousands of cyclists will cross the Sydney Harbour Bridge today in the spring cycle, raising money for Lifeline. Some are tackling a 50-kilometre ride to Parramatta. Road closures, including the Harbour Bridge, remain in place until 11:30 this morning. Curtin University says it's deeply concerned about the idea of a mega university after the WA government announced it's progressing a business case to merge three of the state's major universities. Curtin Vice Chancellor Professor Harlene Hain says the university will oppose joining Murdoch and the University of WA in the interests of its students. The state government first announced the possibility of combining four of the state's public universities in 2025, which then included Edith Cowan. And upper gastrointestinal cancers have surpassed other types of cancer as the most deadly in Australia. New research says about 25 Australians die each day from cancer of the pancreas, liver, stomach, esophagus or bile ducts. Dr. Mark Buzzer from the PanCare Foundation says most Australians aren't aware of what basic symptoms to watch for, and changing that could save lives.

0: been, you know, had just really been fatigued, they've had some stomach pain, or they've had, you know, just really off their food for, you know, 2 or 3 months, rather than just waiting another 2 or 3 months, by which time things could get much, much worse, is just encouraging people to go and see their GP.
1: New Zealand runner Camille French has become the first woman to cross the line at the Melbourne Marathon, narrowly beating out Australian Sinead Diver. French completed the 42-kilometre course in just over 2 hours, 28 minutes and 25 seconds. French says positivity in her family life has translated to the track.
2: And we're just being really positive in our household, just being like, right, you can do this, like, you can do hard things. And so we've been really, like, focusing on that with the girls and trying to, you know, just be positive in training and positive every day. And I feel like it kind of showed out there on course.
1: This is ABC News. 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

0: Hello there, Hilary Harper with you to talk arts and culture and design today. And on By Design, Anthony Burke is moving beyond the helplessness that many of us feel when we see natural disasters like, say, the floods in Nepal. He's looking at how we can rebuild after big events like this so that we're more protected later on, which has quite a lot of relevance for us here with our droughts and flooding rains, not to mention the bushfires. You're hearing ABC Radio National from the lands of the Kulin Nation in Melbourne. But on Critics Corner, we're going to look to a huge media merger in the US. We'll hear how the deal between Warner Brothers and Paramount Studios might affect what shows we're able to access here and what films might be made in the future. There are strong views either side about this merger. Wenli Ma will bring her screen expertise to that. Go from absolutely no protection from the sun, apart from hats, to entire aisles of sunscreen options. Anthony Burke's looking at the history of this essential item on By Design today. Don't they come up with some corkers on Extraordinary Every Day? But first, can you rebuild in disaster-prone areas to disaster-proof them for next time?
1: It began with a collapse high in the Himalayas. Moments later, a torrent of water surged through Nepal's Trishuli River Valley, devastating communities in its path.
2: Entire villages are covered in mud or have been washed away.
3: So there are no roads. All roads are swept away, all houses are gone.
4: In Kathmandu, the faces of the missing line the walls. Hundreds of people made their way to another burial site in Chitwan, coming together to pray for those lost.
1: As the scale of loss in Nepal becomes clear, communities across the valley are facing the difficult task of recovery. When disaster strikes anywhere in the world, emergency responses often focus on immediate needs. But of course, another challenge lies ahead: how to rebuild homes, entire neighbourhoods, and all its infrastructure. Today on By Design, we look at the role design can play in that process. This is ABC Radio National's By Design. I'm Anthony Burke. In Nepal, thousands of homes were destroyed or damaged by the flood, while communities across the Trishuli River Valley continue to grapple with its aftermath. When disaster strikes on this scale, recovery involves much more than repairing buildings and infrastructure. It's also about restoring security and hope and creating the conditions for people to return home, reconnect, and rebuild. So how can the built environment support communities as they recover from profound loss?
5: I think good design can give people back hope and that there is a future in pretty bleak circumstances. My name's Esther Charlesworth. I'm the founder and managing director of Architects Without Frontiers. I've spent about 30 years working in disasters as an architect.
1: I guess a lot of people would imagine that the very first thing you would probably want to try and do is just get a roof over everybody's head.

0: In the recovery world, we generally talk about three phases of reconstruction. The first being the emergency phase, where we're at now, where the first responders come in, look for survivors, re-establish critical infrastructure and roads. The second phase is more about looking at, for example, temporary housing, the rebuilding of essential infrastructure, schools, hospitals. And then the third phase is a long-term reconstruction phase. And I'd argue that that's a phase that is typically not done very well. Most of the money, in fact, goes into the first phase and then people forget about it.
1: Before we explore what rebuilding might look like in Nepal, it's worth understanding the landscape and communities at the heart of this recovery effort. David Anderson is a humanitarian architect, shelter consultant and settlement planner who has spent more than 25 years helping people rebuild after disasters and displacement. His work has taken him from earthquake-affected villages in Nepal to refugee settlements in Bangladesh, Syria and Ukraine.
2: So you have the Ruzwa and the Nuwakot area, which is very undulating. It rises very, very quickly up from the river. So the communities and the village areas do have rice paddies and do have livelihood areas associated with it. So there is that raising up quickly, there is the terracing, and then you've got the mountain ranges very, very quickly. So in terms of being able to provide support into those areas with the washing out and the destruction of roadways or bridges in, helicopter has been one way that response has been brought in, but some helicopters can't land in those areas. It's very, very tricky. That life-saving initial response is, it's very, very intense.
1: One of the biggest challenges in this emergency response in Nepal following the devastating floods is geography. The first stage of recovery, restoring roads, transport links and other critical infrastructure, is made far more difficult by the sheer challenge of getting people, equipment and building materials into such a remote and mountainous region. Then comes an even more complex question. Where should temporary shelters be built? Many of the communities devastated by the flood were located along the river corridor itself, in areas that remain vulnerable to future flooding.
0: There's no single right answer. It has to be decided valley by valley, even village by village. Some settlements in Nepal sit directly in a debris flow path, and rebuilding there is really just waiting for the next disaster. And others can be made safer with the right siting and design. The issue is with Nepal and the particular geography and hydrology there, a lot of the agriculture is obviously done close to the floodplains, and then people will live in those areas. So it's not something that can be done all of a sudden.
1: For David Anderson, reducing future flood risk may mean relocating some communities to safer ground. But any rebuilding effort also needs to recognise how we as humans connect to place. It's a lesson shaped by his experience in Nepal after the devastating 2015 earthquake, when entire communities were destroyed in a matter of minutes.
2: This differs a little bit from the earthquake response. In a sense that the earthquake response homes would be built right where they are. You know, you'd have some temporary settlements while the village is reconstructing in the location of the village. But here, because so much has been washed away and so much land is precarious, the government is looking at relocating settlements and relocating villages up higher. So there is that understanding that a village can't rebuild right where they are. They have to relocate, which again, when you look at the psychosocial support needed for those community members who have lost their homes and lost the entire village, there's that real healing that needs to take place. And you would just hope that when they do relocate the village up high, that there is that connection that is maintained somehow.
1: So what do you think the first thing to build back would be in this circumstance?
2: To understand the connection to the site, to understand the connection to the existing areas where the community members have lost their homes. But in terms of building back the homes safer, there needs to be some real thought in terms of climate adaption, keeping the homes warm, which they do, but really working alongside local engineers, local architects to be able to make the homes safer when they build.
1: Yeah. So with those emergency shelters, the temporary

0: emergency shelters. Can you describe them for me? Are they all the same, or do they vary from place to place, street to street? I don't know.
1: Yeah, like to reflect on the earthquake response, the temporary shelters that we were providing the insulation to were essentially a timber frame with corrugated sheeting.
0: Very basic.
1: And that was it. Extremely basic. So it's very, very important as part of the winterisation process to provide insulation. We were providing a plastic sheet as well as insulation under the ceiling, so under the roof sheeting, so that any condensation didn't drip on the family members as they were sleeping, making sure that the beds are elevated so that they're not subject to coldness. To give an example, Anthony, one thing that we had a team come in initially after the earthquake response and then also a little bit later, and we had identified an elderly person's shelter which we were looking at rebuilding. It was in very, very bad condition. And as part of that, we rebuilt the corrugated sheeting, the framing, but we also provided a bed frame for the elderly grandmother to be able to sleep off the ground and increased the height so she wasn't crouching in the shelter, but she was able to walk in properly into a shelter.
0: Yeah, okay. And that getting up off the ground, I mean, that has all sorts of health benefits, but I suppose it's also a sense of dignity.
1: Yes, very much so. And that notion of providing dignity is incredibly important. And just to reflect on that notion of dignity, Anthony, in the collective accommodation, I think it's incredibly important to provide that sense of cordoning off of sleeping pods and areas for elderly to be able to change in dignity and people to be able to go in there and either sleep privately but also have that sense of privacy.
0: Again, not something you immediately think when you think of disaster recovery or disaster response. You sort of think roofs over people's heads and sleeping bags. But what we're talking about here is a very important social dimension, and I guess just a very human dimension that you very quickly forget about in these situations.
1: Yeah, very, very much so. Those collective accommodation spaces can be very harrowing, and quite often the response is just to throw some mattresses in and throw some beds in, but to provide those divisions, provide that cordoned off sleeping areas, provide a central space where elderly can mix with young and people can either sit quietly or have their meals together and families can congregate together, but also provide that so that when they do come into those spaces, there is that sense of relief.
0: This is ABC Radio National's By Design, and in this episode, we're reflecting on the long road to recovery after the recent devastating floods in Nepal. For both Esther Charlesworth and David Anderson, who both work in the space of disaster recovery and rebuilding, one principle sits at the heart of successful recovery: local knowledge matters. And this is not the first time Nepal has experienced disaster on a large scale.
2: What is particularly interesting about the Nepal recovery is that they learnt so much from the 2015 earthquake, and they're saying, look, we can do this ourselves. In fact, the Prime Minister, who you might know or not, is a 35-year-old former rapper and engineer, Bunder Shah, and he said, look, to the international authorities and everybody wanting to sort of dive in as they do after most of these kind of disasters, look, we have the tools to do it internally and we have the skills. So I think Nepal is quite an interesting example because it's not a Haiti, it's not a Sri Lanka where you just literally had torrents of external advisors, experts, architects coming in and saying, we know what to do. And then they created what I call a third disaster.
0: Yeah, building the wrong thing in the wrong place for the wrong people.
2: Exactly.
0: Yeah?
2: Yep.
0: So in that, I mean, that kind of tension, you're, for example, Architects Without Frontiers, one of many organisations willing and able and kind of ready to help, but you're getting that sort of signalling from on the ground saying, just hold on, we're not quite ready for you and we've got this covered, actually. How do you deal with that tension?
2: I don't think it's a tension. I think it's a great progress. I think what they're saying to the international community, I believe India, China and Australia have given them cash, is that, look, we have the internal resources to do this. We have our own reconstruction authority. And the critical thing with rebuilding is that you are also rebuilding livelihoods. There's no point in just shipping in the ubiquitous shipping container and saying this will suit if you're not actually leveraging the livelihoods of the locals who are going to live in these houses, send their kids to local schools, et cetera, et cetera. So it's much more complex than just bricks and mortar.
0: So what we're hearing is that recovery is about more than replacing what's been lost. It's about working with communities, understanding local circumstances, and supporting the social and economic life of a place as people rebuild. But Esther says those local realities can sometimes be difficult to account for in the urgency of a disaster response.
2: What is the local system that already guides planning and building in those areas? The roads, et cetera, et cetera, because there's no point just bringing in 50 mining huts or temporary housing if you don't have roads to get there or electricity and running water. And that might sound bizarre, but I saw this situation firsthand in Port-au-Prince after the earthquake in Haiti, where temporary villages were built after large architectural competitions. You know, probably 2 hours out of Port-au-Prince, people had no transport there, so no means to gaining a livelihood. They had no running water and they had no electricity. But it looked beautiful.
0: Yeah.
2: It looked like a Dashiroko painting.
0: You've talked about trauma, glamour, architecture. Can you just describe that for us?
2: Yeah, look, I lived in Beirut during the good times. Who would have guessed that there were some between 2000 and 2002? And it sort of came to my mind then an American academic mentioned the term to me, Richard Becerra, and it is this sort of excitement of dealing with the experimental nature of design after a disaster, that you are the fly in Norman Foster hovering over Kiev, dreaming of the Vive Radieuse, and then you fly your plane there, you come out with a great master plan, you fly in and you fly out. So it's a FIFO method. And I've seen, I won't mention the names of the architects because I think a lot of them are really fine architects, but some of the most famous architects in the world and the simple mess they have left behind. And I saw this also after the Great Japan earthquake in an area called Onagawa, and a very famous architect, prefab architect, was rumoured to have flown in by helicopter with this yellow trace, got it in, got it out, and flown straight back. And it reminded me of a series of motels that I used to stay in as a kid on the way to Marimbula in West Wyalong. I mean, it was a disaster, but in far more egregious climate than that. So there is perhaps less so now, but there was a real trend, I know, in architecture schools where I was for a long time on seeing this as some kind of an experiment where you would ship in a great idea, a future shack.
0: So when they fly in and fly out, like you say, and it does make me feel slightly nauseous as you say that, what do you think they're missing? You know, what is the real thing that they're not getting?
2: Well, I think it's a very complex thing. I know that when we worked after the Boxing Day tsunami in Sri Lanka, I went with a Sri Lankan urban planner based in Sydney. He had a lot of contacts in the city of Gaul and city of Hambantota. And we actually went to the mayor of Gaul and said, what is it that you think that you need? And he said, we need a couple of mobile libraries. I saw these being built in Singapore. Whereas the Germans were there saying, we will rebuild the railway because this is what we do very well. And the French were there sort of saying, well, we will rebuild the hospital because this is what we do very well. So it's a kind of a nascent form of colonization that you go in. But also I know from working firsthand in the Balkans that this is big money for a lot of reconstruction firms. And you send over your best engineers and this is a real money spinner.
0: Right. So it's really what you're saying is it's sort of going in with preconceptions about what's necessary without having done the work on the ground to really have the conversations and do the reconnaissance and then start to work with the teams that are there.
2: Absolutely. I mean, with Architects for the Out Frontiers, we only go where we're invited. So typically when an event happens like the Nepal earthquake or a flood up in Mission Beach, wherever it is, people say, oh, are you working there? And I say, no, we don't have a mandate to work there. There is a thing called the shelter cluster, the Australian Red Cross is part of it, UNHCR, et cetera, et cetera. There is a universal, internationalized form of rebuilding shelter. And people have a mission and they have certain responsibilities. So coming as the lone wolf architect or engineer or whatever and saying, you know, this is where I want to go, you just add to the problem because you need accommodation, and that accommodation will be needed, for example, for a first responder, a doctor.
0: The immediate emergency may be over, but recovery is a much longer process. In Nepal, communities are now facing difficult decisions about where and how to rebuild. I asked David Anderson, what happens next?
1: The next phase, I think, will certainly involve land tenure, land allocation, which is so important in order to make sure that that higher land is, that the tenure on that is secured for the village, but not only for the home layout, but also livelihood layout as well, and agriculture and cultivation of crops. So ensuring that that land is secured and then starting the co-design process. And that co-design process may even start earlier, as soon as the land is tenured and there's an understanding of where the land is, ensuring that that collaborative design, participatory design, together with the village members and the community members is carried out and taken place.
0: It sounds like that's a process measured in years, not months. Esther Charlesworth again.
2: I think we're looking to about between 5 and 15 years. You're first dealing again with emergency water infrastructure, roads, then the temporary housing, and then the community-led disaster preparedness initiatives, a lot of which I saw in Aceh, and bring on board local knowledge and resource mobilisation. So it's a pretty top-down country in Nepal, and as I said, they do have their reconstruction agency. There will be regional offices of most of the international development agencies. And so I think, yeah, that's why they've said, give us cash, because they know what to do.
0: Esther has worked on recovery projects around the world and says their impact can extend far beyond the buildings themselves.
2: Architects Without Frontiers did a project near Hoi An in central Vietnam. And it was wasn't a rebuilding of a school, but it was a school for the multi-generational victims of Agent Orange after the catastrophe of the American-Vietnam War. So in a way, it was after a disaster. That area of Vietnam is more infested by Agent Orange than any other part of Southeast Asia. And when we designed this school, the land was donated by the People's Committee. All of the contract documentation was done by the People's Committee. We just did the schematic design. What it meant that every day is that 120 kids were going to a school and getting physical therapy and intellectual therapy through the physios. But what it meant, it had an impact on a broader demographic of about 2,500 people, because it meant that a parent could go back to work, because typically that kid was in a back room, and a grandparent could go back to work. So as I said before, there's a lot more than bricks and mortar. It's about rebuilding livelihoods at every stage of life, in a way, from that sort of teenage that there's no future, there's no hope, they can get internships, to getting the locals actually involved in that reconstruction, which the People's Committee do so well in Vietnam. So I think there's all sorts of different ways. There's not a pattern book here, but there is a pattern book of what not to do.
0: Professor Esther Charlesworth, AM, Managing Director, Architects Without Frontiers Australia. It makes total sense to think through the lens of local immediate needs, restoring the local routines and traditions that carry much more weight in a recovery situation than any fly-in solutions from afar. But I am left thinking this design situation really needs to be understood in two very different time frames simultaneously, the immediate emergency response and the decades of work to follow, days and decades. Design here is not about looks, but as Esther said, restoring hope and a sense of the possibility of tomorrow. So if that means building a school as a priority or a communal hall, for example, then it's not really about building the walls and roof, but galvanising the local social fabric that's been torn apart. Buildings play a role in this, but clearly it's about something much more precious than bricks and mortar. For the architects and engineers involved, this takes real humility and patience at a time when the drive to urgently respond, for all the right reasons, is at its greatest. The real challenge, I think, is how to keep up the work, keep building and planning.

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1: Zap, snap.
0: It's so simple.
1: Zip, zap, snap.
2: Boy, does that ad bring back some memories. Here in Australia, we're well-schooled on the importance of being sun smart, thanks in large part to campaigns like the Slip, Slop, Slap campaign by the Cancer Council in the 1980s. Boy, talk about nostalgia. The slop part of the message is something most of us do without thought. Today, it's even part of moisturising face creams. But when was sunscreen first invented? And how has it shaped how we enjoy the outdoors today? To talk about this, Philippa McGuinness is back. Hi, Philippa.
3: Hello, Anthony.
2: Great to see you again.
3: Good and to be back.
2: The author of Skin Deep, the inside story of our outer selves and our resident expert on all things skin. So then let's go to the history of sunscreen, because
3: yes,
2: then that opens up the box a little bit for what we could think of as the first sunscreen.
3: Yes.
2: So what might that have been?
3: Well, really, the first sunscreen, and this is an obvious thing to say, is clothing. That protects us from the sun. But people have always used products in various formulations. So tens of thousands of years ago, the Egyptians, it always goes back to the Egyptians when you're talking about so many things, including skin, used a combination of things, including jasmine, rice bran, lupin, which is a flower, to prevent sunburn. But this gets back to one of the key things, really, in human evolution and, dare I say, our culture, and that is whiteness. Because for most of human history, the people most affected, particularly in the Northern Hemisphere, by sun, have been sailors and farmers and people who work outdoors. White skin, throughout most of history, in the Northern Hemisphere, where people are whiter, has been a sign of status, wealth, nobility.
2: Because they're not working in the fields all day.
3: That's exactly right. And, you know, in some ways, the story of sunscreen is the story of the amount of melanin that we have in our skin. Because the darker your skin is, the greater your protection is in hot sun. And that leads to one of the contradictions, really, about the Australian story, which Slip, Slop, Slap is fundamental to. Because of immigration, most people here, apart from the original inhabitants, don't have a lot of melanin in their skin, which makes Australians especially vulnerable to skin cancer. And that's why we have one of the highest skin cancer rates in the world.
2: But let's then bring the conversation to fashion and, I guess, build on the social expectations. How did that all sort of idea of fashion sort of help to protect our skin as a form of sunscreen, I suppose?
3: There are a few things at play here, because modest clothing, so wearing long dresses and long sleeve shirts, mean that the wearer will not get sunburned. So there's that. But in the 1920s, Coco Chanel, who's very much associated with fashion, spent some time on the Riviera, on boats and beaches, exposed more skin than had been socially acceptable before then. But she popularized the idea of the tan.
2: Ah, so this is where sunbaking came from.
3: Correct.
2: So that was a fashion idea.
3: Yes, and in some ways it's hard to believe that a single woman could have planted the idea that time on the beach in the sun is a nice thing to do. I'm sure other people had thought of it before Coco Chanel, including many Australians, Hawaiians, you know, with surf and beach culture. But she infused fashion with the idea of the healthy bronzed look. Whereas once whiteness had been a sign of social status, the holiday tan became more aspirational,
2: yeah,
3: more desirable.

0: and the earliest sunscreens didn't promote their product as a way to prevent skin cancer, but to acquire a healthy tan without burning.
1: So what was the first iteration of the sunscreen that we would sort of think of today? Where did that appear?
0: There's a bit of competition. I've summarised it in my book and in my own thinking into four chemists in different parts of the world, all quite sunny parts of the world. So the first, and this is very patriotic, is an Adelaide chemist who in the early 1930s developed Hamilton sunscreen, which can still be found on shelves today, but it's not nearly as popular as it used to be. Another brand developed by a French chemist, which is now owned by L'Oreal, is Amber Soleil. And again, he was... well, in my mind, he's debonair, but then I looked at photos, maybe not so debonair, but he did like to sail and didn't want to get sunburned. Mm. So developed this product, which was an oil. A Swiss mountain climber, also a chemist, invented two things that are really quite fundamental to the way that we think about sunscreen today. He became known for glacier cream. He liked hiking in the Alps and wanted to prevent sunburn and develop glacier cream, which eventually became Pisbuin, which in the 70s and the 80s was a very well-known sunscreen brand. And I had never known that Pisbuin is a mountain in Switzerland. So he also invented SPF. That was quite fundamental.
1: And there was a fourth one?
0: There was a fourth. And like so many things that are now in everyday use, this next product developed out of war. So an American airman in World War II called Benjamin Green used something that was referred to as Red Vet Pet, Red Veterinary Petroleum. And this man discovered that it was very hard to apply, as you can imagine, and quite uncomfortable, but effective as a barrier against the sun.
1: Excuse my ignorance here, but was it actually red?
0: Yes.
1: So it was like war paint.
0: Yeah. So, and that leads to the name of the product that he became extremely famous for once he mixed this with coconut oil and cocoa butter, Coppertone, which was kind of about the original product, but also about a coppery skin tone.
1: Maybe now's a good time to talk very briefly about SPF and sun protection factor. And what impact did that have on the industry, if you like?
0: Well, it's a very powerful advertising tool, first of all. But because sunscreen is so heavily regulated around the world, particularly in Australia, our regulations are especially stringent. The FDA has stringent regulations. The Europeans regulate their sunscreen through their legislation about cosmetics. So it's still heavily regulated, but a little differently. But it means that there's a lot of testing done about sun protection factor. And what those numbers denote is the number of minutes that it will take you to burn without wearing any sunscreen. So if you take SPF 30, for example, that means if it takes 10 minutes to burn when you're wearing nothing, SPF 30, you multiply that by 10, so it will give you 300 minutes of being outside without burning. And then in Australia, we add concepts like water resistance into that. So how long can you be in the water wearing sunscreen without burning? So that's the basic premise of SPF.
1: So it sounds like we've sort of moved the idea of sunscreen into the cultural imagination at this point.
0: Yes.
1: So I'm now thinking about our intro and Slip, Slop, Slap.
0: Yes.
1: How effective was that advertising campaign in changing our perspective?

0: SPFs on sunscreen?
1: It was incredibly effective, Anthony. Yeah. And in fact, it's quite an inspiring campaign to think that behaviour can change so fundamentally and the outcomes can be so positive. When I was growing up in the 70s, it would have been quite normal for young children to go to the beach wearing maybe a tiny little hat, a smear of zinc on their face, and that would be about it. Now, if anyone looking after children were to take them to the beach and not have them covered in rashes, sunscreen, hats, it would be seen as a kind of negligence.
0: Yeah.
1: And that all gets back to this super effective advertising campaign and everything that happened around it to back up that message. So key public health advocates in the Cancer Council said, we're telling people they have to wear sunscreen, they have to wear hats, they have to, you know, wear sunglasses, really take great care. We're making clear what the dangers of not doing that are. But sunscreen at that time was quite unaffordable. So the Cancer Council started making its own in giant pump packs. They hadn't existed before. So it was a major design change that I think revolutionised the way that Australians live outside. You know, our kids at school can't go outside without wearing a big hat.
0: Yeah.
1: The no hat, no play rule followed on from that slip, sop, slap message. We're all used to seeing these giant, often free pump packs of sunscreen at outdoor events, in playgrounds and so on. So that has become really quite normalised.
0: On that then, I mean, there have been some concerns recently about all sorts of things to do with sunscreens, you know, mislabeling, chemicals that are added and so on and so forth, even environmental issues.
1: Yes.
0: So when we are choosing a sunscreen, what should we actually be looking for?
1: The sunscreen that is best for you is the sunscreen you use consistently, regularly, and reapply. It's as simple as that. People develop preferences. Some people prefer sprays or roll-ons, you know, compared to really thick creams. The thing to do, if you are going to be spending all day kayaking, use the sunscreen with the highest protection that you can that is certified as being water resistant for as many hours as possible. If you're ducking out to hang out the washing and then walking a couple of blocks to get a coffee or to work, still wear sunscreen.
0: I've heard a lot of talk about the UV index.
1: Yes.
0: And now it's kind of like a measure of, oh, well, I don't really need sunscreen today. No, I do need sunscreen today.
1: Yes.
0: Is there any, legitimacy in any of that? Or is it just like all the time, always?
1: The key message is if you're spending time outside, even if it doesn't seem sunny, wear sunscreen or wear a hat or stay in the shade. You know, there are other ways of protecting your skin from the sun, particularly if you're fair. Some people with darker skin will be able to, you know, do the walk around the block that I mentioned. It's really not going to affect them in the same degree because they have better basic skin protection through melanin. But people with dark skin can still get sun damage.
0: Yeah, okay. So what's the future of sunscreen?
1: Well, in an age of climate change, I would say the future for sunscreen is very real. It's an essential part of living in a sunny country like Australia and trying to avoid skin cancer. It's fundamental. It's not optional. And there are many choices that are much more affordable than ever before. So use it.
0: Yeah. I'm sort of thinking, do you ever think we'll get to the stage where we can just take a pill?
1: There's always talk about that, but we're certainly not there yet. And, you know, as with so many of these quick tech fixes, who have access to those pills?
0: Of course.
1: The great thing about sunscreen is that in general, you can buy a cheap product that will do as good a job as the most expensive product on the market.
0: There you go. I think they are sage final words. Philippa McGuinness, author of Skin Deep, the inside story of our outer selves. For more episodes like this, head to ABC Listen and follow the show. Just search Anthony Burke's By Design. That was awesome.
1: Thank you. Thank you.
0: And listener Diane wrote in saying, am very much enjoying your programs and have been listening to the earlier ones. These include Traffic Lights, which interested me in particular as I recently moved from a seaside town where there are no traffic lights to an inner Geelong suburb where there are many traffic lights. And I had actually been wondering about their operation. Would you think about getting the expert back to do another program on roundabouts? Well, roundabouts are certainly an intriguing suggestion, Diane. Thank you. We'll look into it. Some of the best ideas come from you, so please keep writing in. Our email is bydesign@abc.net.au. 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As they become a more common presence in our homes, workplaces, and public spaces, do we need to rethink the way we build and organise the world around us? That's next time on By Design, because in a rapidly changing world, design matters. The producer of By Design is Siobhan Hunt. This program was produced on Gadigal land and the lands of the Wurundjeri people.

0: Hello, I'm Geraldine Doogue.
1: And I'm Nick Bryan. Coming up on Global Roaming, there's a new order forming in the Middle East.
0: Yes, obviously war in Iran and Israel are shaking things up. But there's all kinds of middle players around the periphery too.
1: So today, you'll get the lay of the land and figure out where the region might be headed.
0: That's coming up at 11 a.m. and again at 9 p.m. on ABC Radio National or anytime on ABC Listen.
2: Hilary Harper here with you on ABC Radio National. In the next 24 hours, two of Hollywood's biggest companies will merge to create one of the biggest media and entertainment businesses in the world. Paramount will take control of Warner Brothers, and the new company Skydance will then control franchises like Harry Potter, the DC Universe, Lord of the Rings, Friends, Game of Thrones, South Park, Star Trek, and Paw Patrol. That is quite a range. Not to mention music, news, sports broadcasting, theme parks, and Channel 10 right here in Australia. It's prompted big reactions from Hollywood. Stars like Mark Ruffalo and Jane Fonda argue that it will impact creativity and cost jobs. But others like Tom Cruise and James Cameron support the $110 billion deal, saying they trust the new company's commitment to theatrical filmmaking. What impacts might we see on Australian screens? Winley Maher is a TV and film critic and commentator, and she co-hosts The Couch with Jason DeRosso on a Wednesday. Welcome, Winley.
3: Hello.
2: Now, this merger is going to be finalised Tuesday US time after a year of haggling. Let's just kick off with why it's happening.
3: As with many other corporate things that happen in the media entertainment industry, it is going through a period of contraction. So the Hollywood studios are not as wealthy or powerful as they used to be. They are fighting off a lot of competition for not just money and ad dollars, but audience attention from tech companies in particular. And tech money has, you know, come in through to Hollywood through Netflix, through Apple, through Amazon, and YouTube is probably now everyone's biggest competition in terms of audience attention, especially at home on home entertainment screens. So there is this sense that, you know, when you're under attack, that you need to combine and make things bigger to take on everyone else. Warner Brothers, the studio that has been acquired by Paramount, you know, they've actually gone through many cycles of acquisition and sell-off over the past few years. They've been owned by a telco company. They've been owned by other entertainment companies. So in the history of recent history of Warner Brothers, this is not necessarily new. But what's new here is that the person who's now doing all the buying is a man named David Ellison.
2: So, yeah, this is a very rich American business dynasty. Larry Ellison is a billionaire. I want to get quickly, Wenley, into some of the pro and con arguments. Like, as you say, this is in the landscape of contracting media companies. And this company, this new one, is going to start with an $80 billion debt. But the merger has a lot of support. Tell us about the pro-merger arguments.
3: So the pro-merger arguments are around the fact that they can create this company that has, I guess, the resources and the heft to really take on some of, especially those tech competitions, that, you know, Netflix has come out a lot throughout this process as because they're so dominant in the streaming space that the two companies that are coming together, Paramount and Warner Brothers, they have their own streaming services. One is Paramount Plus, the other one is HBO Max. And combined, they are still not as big as Netflix. So the idea is that you can bring them together, put more money behind it, put more resources and stuff behind it, and it will be able to take on someone like Netflix, like YouTube, to remain really in the race. And then on the theatrical side, which is what they call cinema releases, you know, that is also hard. Cinema is one of the businesses that has never fully recovered since the pandemic and all the disruptions of COVID shutdowns. And so the idea that you have a bigger company that can support it is very attractive to a lot of people. However, that is maybe a Pollyanna view of how this will shake out. And of course, you're going to get a lot of people who don't buy what they're selling.
2: Well, yeah, there's some really interesting commentary saying, well, of course James Cameron and Tom Cruise would support this kind of merger. They are enormous names and their projects will get made. But what might happen down the other end? What are people concerned about this merger?
3: Yeah, I mean, the less competition that you have generally will affect a lot of people in different ways. So one of the arguments that's coming out is against the merger is that, you know, there are fewer people to pitch to, fewer companies who are going to buy new movie ideas, buy new TV ideas, support new up-and-coming artists and filmmakers and auteurs and creators, because now you've taken someone out of the market. There are noises being made by David Ellison saying, you know, we will run certain, say, Warner Brothers and Paramount as maybe separate movie studios. You can pitch to both and they will compete against each other for your project and therefore, you know, keeping that market robust. But how likely is that to happen? Or is there going to be a tap on the shoulder going, hey, you're all, you know, going to pay too much for this. Somebody needs to bow out. So, with any industry, when you have these mergers, when you have these acquisitions and these coming togethers, you know, the less competition there is, it's not just artists that lose out. It's also consumers that lose out because all of a sudden you've got the same team of people who are deciding what you're going to be watching, what you're going to the cinema for, and what you're going to see on your streaming platforms. I mean, David Ellison, for example, you know, he's actually quite a young executive. He's only in his early 40s. His company that he started with all of this is called Skydance, and now that's the parent company that sits above Warner Brothers and Paramount. When he arrived in Hollywood with his father's money, you know, the stuff that he was supporting were a lot of projects that I would call probably like bro movies. You know, we're talking about things like G.I. Joe, we're talking about the Mission Impossibles, we're talking about Chris Pratt streaming movies that are just indiscernible from each other. They're all these action movies. So for about 20 years, a lot of these projects have sort of reflected David Ellison's personal taste. And you kind of think, well, what about like a female-led small rom-com? Or what about like a strange, weird little indie movie? Like, you know, like, are we going to get a Being John Malkovich anymore? So there is always this idea that the more somebody controls everything, the more it's going to change the wider culture.
2: Yep. Are we going to get a Zero Dark 30, a Catherine Bigelow in the director's seat, that kind of thing? Mm. And, I mean, they're looking at maybe 6,000 jobs going globally. Do you think some of that might trickle through to Australia? Will we see issues with the local industry as well as perhaps this shrinking of the actual offering on our screens?
3: Potentially. I mean, they haven't said anything publicly about what this is going to mean for Australia, but there are many operations in Australia, including Channel 10, but we have Paramount Plus as a streaming service in Australia. We have HBO Max as a streaming platform in Australia. And we have these two movie studios as well that are distributing films, including, you know, the Tom Cruise movie that just came out this previous weekend, Digger, that was distributed through Warner Brothers in Australia. So most of these entities exist in our market. We don't know how that's going to affect the market. I mean, the Australian competition, you know, the ACCC had to look at this deal as part of the merger, you know, process, and they said it was unlikely to affect competition in this market because of all these other players. But how that actually shakes out in real terms, whether there will be job losses locally, as we know, you know, the Australian TV and entertainment industries are not necessarily where they were 20 years ago, and it would be a huge blow if we see more of it contracting.
2: Yeah. Wenley, just before we finish up, one of the really interesting things for me was this planned merger triggered lawsuits from 12 US state attorneys general alleging an illegal monopoly in film distribution and basic cable licensing. But the court said, no, it's fine. Why was that case not successful?
3: Well, I mean, there are actually quite a few political reasons for why that happened. So what happened in the end is that the 12 states' attorney generals, and all from Democrat states, actually settled. So they agreed in the end to essentially drop their lawsuit. They got a few conditions, including a combined, you know, 30 movies distributed theatrically every year, for example. That was one of the conditions they got. All the commentary seems to suggest that the person who was leading this lawsuit was the California Attorney General, Rob Bonta, and he was leaned on very heavily by the governor, by the Los Angeles mayor to settle this case. They didn't want to drag that in court because one of the threats that Paramount made was that they were going to up and move their entire headquarters. So we talk about thousands and thousands of jobs, billions of dollars to the California California economy. They were going to move it to a red, to you know, a Republican state like Texas or Tennessee, and that made everyone panic. Whether or not that was a legitimate threat, it seemed to have worked because negotiation tactics, pretty rough.
2: Yeah, interesting. Well, and, you know, you were talking about this potential concentration of the themes of the movie into, you know, someone's personal taste if they're at the top of one giant conglomerate. What about sheer numbers of movies? Do you think we'll see those numbers that they had to commit to?
3: They have had to commit to those 30 movies for the first 2 years and 32 movies for the next the 3 years following that. So there is a 5-year agreement with actual legal consequences if they don't, legal and financial consequences if they don't meet those targets. But there are loopholes in that agreement. So this is what a lot of the cinema distributors, the exhibitors, the people who own actual cinemas were really worried about at the start of the merger. So they've done a lot of handholding and made a lot of promises to say, no, this won't change. This is not going to destroy your business model. We really love theatrical movies. We made the Mission Impossible movies, for example. But how that actually looks 5 years down the track, and especially there is a loophole that kind of says there's a force majeure clause that lets them out of it if there's anything like massively economic shaking happening. So how much does it really mean anything? I mean, only time will tell, but hopefully they do keep their promises and we will continue to see not just a robust slate, but a diverse slate with lots of different genres, different filmmakers, different actors, telling different stories that we can still go to the cinema for.
2: Fingers crossed. Wenlee March, film and TV critic and co-host of The Couch, thank you. Thanks for joining me for your Hour of Arts here on ABC Radio National. Before the news, what happens when a poet, a metal guitarist and a folk singer make an album? Well, Emma Ruth Rundle is all those things, and her latest album brings all those elements together. 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And this is the opening track of Emma Ruth Rundle's new album. It's called Powerless.

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4: Hello there, Scott Stevens from The Mindfield here. Waleed Ali is going to be with me after the news.